0: actually thousands of hours of meetings and appointments and therapists in the home to do, you know, occupational and physical therapy and paperwork. Oh my goodness. We have boxes of paperwork. All of that is just kind of under the surface of normal life. Mm-hmm. And so what we find is that we're exhausted and emotionally just, it's very difficult to come together. And so there have been times we've been pretty empty as a couple, which is why I'm glad we have our guests here today, because they're really dialed into this topic. Dr. Todd and Kristen Evans join us, and they're authors and speakers and entrepreneurs, and they're parents who are passionate about helping other parents who have special needs kids. And Todd and Kristen have a book that really forms the basis for our conversation today, How to Build a Thriving Marriage as You Care for Children with Disabilities. They also have a website that's very helpful, disabilityparenting.com.
1: And let me say this, we're going to say it a couple of times, John. If you are in this situation or know somebody in this situation, let's get this content to you, and we'll talk about that throughout the program today. Mm-hmm. Let me say welcome to both of you. It's good to have you here.
2: Thank you so much, Jim. We're excited to be here.
1: You describe in the book, and this is the opening, which was so cleverly done by the team, but you describe this moment as a survival internship, I think you're doing in grad school. Did you do this together?
3: Yes.
1: Yeah, oh, great.
3: We did it together.
1: It sounds like something every married couple should do.
2: It was a test on our marriage.
1: This should be our marriage counseling effort. Describe what happened and why you apply it to this parenting moment that you guys experienced, and we'll get into more of the details of that, but what was this outdoors adventure all about?
2: Well, it was part of the first thing you do in this graduate year-long internship, and we were with a group of eight other people, but I think every couple thinking about getting married should do this, actually. Mm-hmm. because it was a test on our marriage. And basically, we were dropped out in the middle of the wilderness with a topographical map, not a trail map, a compass, and anything else? Basic supplies.
3: We knew they were going to take us at some point. So they had us pack bags and all that.
2: Drop us off in the middle of the night.
1: But pretty light.
3: I mean, a full backpacking.
2: Okay, 14 days.
1: So we 14 days.
2: 14 days.
1: So 14-day experience. Isn't there some kind of
0: reality TV show
1: like this, right? Survival, whatever. So, okay, so tell me about the experience.
3: So, so they just dropped us off in the middle of the wilderness. So we had to kind of find our bearings, figure out where we were on the map. We argued a lot as a group, as a couple as well, and trying to figure it out. No, we should go this way. No, the river is showing us this, you know, and let's climb a tree and see what's over there. And, you know,
2: we wandered in the same circle for a whole day.
3: Yeah.
2: Ended up without water one night. Mm-hmm. You know, it was really fun.
1: Yeah, but it gave you some insights into communication, I'm sure, and
2: working together.
1: You're saying at one point you were lost. I mean, that kind of summarizes the comparison, I think. Parenting with special needs kids, you're not expecting this. You're kind of lost in an emotional fog, a spiritual fog. Describe that comparison now.
2: Well, you just feel stressed, you know, fear and anxiety starts, you know, we didn't find the water that, you know, one night, and you're like, are we ever going to get out of here? And then you quickly learn, and similar to parenting a child with special needs, you have to quickly learn advanced skills, wilderness survival skills. Mm. You're isolated out there.
3: The consequences of your choices are so much more impactful on your life that, you know, if you're out in the wilderness, you know, there's no water hose. There's no where to go get water. If you don't have water and you're not prepared right, you're going to suffer and right. potentially, you know, end up in a terrible place. And I think the same kind of thing with our family. The consequences of not being able to take care of our child literally every day was life or death decisions, and how we chose to care for her and for what we did and had choices that we made, and that level of impact, that's stressful. It wears on you.
1: You know, and I think for those of us that haven't experienced that, it's hard to imagine what that would feel like, where you've got that constant pressure that you could lose your child if you're not hyper vigilant. And to be hyper vigilant all the time, wears you down in so many ways, relationally with each other and just running a business. I mean, Todd, I can't believe that you were running businesses at this time too, trying to keep that all moving. Your first date night, though, had some issues related to it. Am I right?
2: We didn't want to be in the same room with each other.
1: Oh, well, that's an issue.
2: That point. Let alone the same car. Night, yeah. Or
1: describe that. Okay, so why? I mean, here you guys are, you're in the fight of your life trying to get it together. Some people are thinking you're back to back, you're bound by your marriage covenant. You guys are Christian believers, and you couldn't do a date night with each other.
3: That what you're describing is really true. The first 3 or 4 months, we had back to back. We had each other
2: together.
3: We started grieving together the initial loss, but then as time grew on, this is a year and a half into our daughter being born. After at this point, we had the first date night. By that time, we had almost drifted apart. Our grief journeys were different. Our needs were different. Our focuses. I became very fixated on just survival of the family and finances. She was still caught up in a lot of the emotions and the grief and
2: trauma
3: of it all. So at this point, we weren't really together as a couple. We were functioning as caregiving parents that were partners.
2: Business partners.
1: Describe your daughter's ailments, her difficulties, just to give a picture for the audience, because we haven't really touched on that. So what were you dealing with day to day, and describe that stress that it added to you?
2: She came home from the NICU after 3 months on 4 machines, and it was 24 hours taking care of her before we finally got nursing help. And she would go into medical emergencies in an instant and have to, you know, go back to the hospital. Sometimes I ended up, you know, at a hospital 4 hours away. And so he's, you know, trying to work. And so we're separated. And then that chronic stress, you know, like you mentioned, that begins to impact the marriage.
1: And these were, so I mean, she had difficulties with just about every organ.
3: Breathing. So we had a breathing machine, oxygen, the feeding tube.
2: Heart rate.
3: We had a little NICU bed I built that was at the foot of our bed. So it was 24 hours. You know, we couldn't
2: looking
3: go into our
2: machines,
3: room.
2: The heart rate.
1: The beeper goes off.
3: Yeah. The beep's going
1: two
3: off.
1: 2 in the morning.
3: You had to wake up every 2 hours
2: oxygen.
3: To change her formula and things. So very little sleep.
1: Let me take us back to date night. You don't want to be in the room together. Describe emotionally where you guys were at, that's where the stress was coming out. I mean, all of us in marriage, we have things that happen. It may not be this circumstance, but something will happen where there's stress, a loss of life in the family. Something is introduced into the marriage relationship that creates this stress. And so often, the way we deal with that, I think, correct me if I'm wrong, but I think the way we deal with it is we feel safe with our partner. And so that stress comes at you, the spouse. And that's the way the other spouse is dealing with it. It's not helpful, obviously, and it's hurtful and all those things. But just describe that in your own personal way, how that played out to where you didn't want to be in the room together.
2: I would say very, very deep hurt and mistrust.
3: She was looking to me for help and emotional support. I was at my emotional threshold. I could not take anymore. So it was kind of like I had my shield up, just blocking everything she threw at me for emotional support, and said, I can't deal with this.
2: Get over it.
3: Deal with it on your own.
1: Can I ask you, as gently as possible, though, I think for men, we don't know where to go. And we want to be someone who can solve this for our wives. And we don't have the answer. And we do not do well when we don't have answers.
3: Absolutely.
1: It's the way we're wired. So we tend to pull back, to withdraw. Is that what you did?
3: It withdraw into work, into caring for the family, looking over the finances, the day-to-day medical stuff. You know, that was all I had. You know, it was the last bit of energy. No energy left over to care for my wife. And so that built up resentment and hurt for her.
2: But I, in the beginning, came to him and would say, I'm just having a hard time, and depression, you know, I'm having postpartum depression. He's like, oh, you don't need help. And then I'd say, you know, it was a really sad day at the, I did most of the doctor's appointments where I got devastating news, you know, and I would come home and say, the doctors just, they said she'd never walk, never talk, never get off the feeding tube. And
1: so you're taking all this initial emotional trauma.
2: The grief and the trauma and the daily. And he said, okay, I've had a really stressful day. What do I need to do? Does she need medicines? Solution focused.
1: Right.
2: Never heard me say, I am sad. I am struggling. And he's like, we gotta move on.
1: Yeah.
2: I felt so invalidated. Probably invalidated is the word that the hurt.
1: So that first date night you guys were doing to try to get healthier, did you end in a better place? Or was it the second date night? How did your date night experience go from there on out?
2: I'm talking too much.
1: No, I mean, this is good. I appreciate it. Man, people are going, you're really digging in here, Jim. Yeah, but this is for all of us.
3: Right.
2: We want people to know.
1: Yeah, and if I you're so appreciate that.
2: I'd be surprised if couples weren't struggling, honestly. Oh, and we can feel so alone
3: even
2: in that.
3: Children with disabilities.
2: Yes.
1: So obviously you stayed married. So I'm just, that's the question before we go to break here. Just, you know, when did you see that change in your heart when you said, I'm looking forward to date night this week?
3: It's probably the third or fourth date night, I guess. I can't remember exactly which one. But we said, let's go do something together. And
2: we just drove.
3: And said, let's just drive, see where we end up.
1: Right.
3: Let's just drive. And she's kind of like, I don't really want to. And I was like, no, let's just go. And let's, you know, see where we end up. So we started driving, heading out, and ended up at a lake in our area that we were at, about 25 minutes away or so. And just got out, you know, water and nature have always been a big part of us and our time together. And just stood there on the dock, just looking out over the water, just that reflective moment a little bit, and just started talking. And
1: wow, that's a pretty picture, though.
2: And, yeah, we actually talked.
3: And that was the first time in a long time we'd really taken the space and the time to talk and look at it. And, and you know, you said, you know, you put your words.
2: I don't want to be married to you anymore. I was that hurt.
1: Wow.
0: Yeah, this is Focus on the Family with Jim Daly, and our guests today are Kristen and Todd Evans, and they're being very candid about the challenges in their marriage and kind of the emptiness and the aloneness they felt. And here at Focus, we have great resources for you, including a counseling team that we'd be very honored to connect you with. Our number is 800, the letter A in the word family. And you can also find resources like that counseling team and this book that the Evanses have written, How to Build a Thriving Marriage as You Care for Children with Disabilities, which obviously has application to most of us as married couples. Get the details about these resources and more help for you and your family at our website. And that's focusonthefamily.com/broadcast.
1: Kristen, that is a serious thing to say to your husband. I don't want to be married to you anymore. I mean, that would catch my attention. What was the next thing that happened? Todd, how did you respond to that?
3: Well, I mean, it's somewhat kind of already knew that she had those feelings because there's been the distance between us for months and months now. So it was kind of crushing to hear, you know, the person you love say those kind of words to you.
1: Did you hear it as a cry for help or a verdict from a judge?
3: I wouldn't say necessarily either one of those. It was more of I have to do something. Again, somewhat, it wasn't really the solutions focus of men like you were talking about earlier. This was, I hear her deep soul. I hear her calling out, saying this, and I've got to do something different. I want something to be different. And this has to be the moment that things change and change directions tremendously. And so I just had to look at her and say, Kristen, I'm not going to give up on us. I haven't given up on us. I want to be married to you, and we can do this. Let's try to make this work.
1: And Kristen, I mean, in that moment, how did you feel? Was that enough? Obviously, you're here, so we know the rest of the story, as Paul Harvey would say. But in that moment, there was no concreteness. Mm-hmm. There was nothing guaranteed, obviously. So when Todd expressed that, how did your heart feel?
2: I felt heard for the first time in a very long time. And I was amazed that he was going back to our wedding vows, and he said, I don't know how we're going to do this with God, who, you know, was holding us together with that third strand, even though, you know, there's no way we could have kept ourselves together at our marriage at that point. And I felt like, after all we've done, we've hurt each other, all we've gone through, all we're going through, we don't even know how we're going to survive, you know, my mental health, our daughter's life, our marriage. And he's saying, I'm not giving up on us. I hear you. He didn't say, I hear you. That
1: but
2: came
1: you
2: later.
1: Felt it.
2: I felt it.
1: Yeah.
2: And that recommitment of knowing what our vows meant now, knowing what faithfulness meant, that was the turning point.

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1: Hey, it's the Luscos.
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4: On that, through that experience, can only imagine the pressures you're feeling. But there was a pretty dark day. Can you describe that?
5: There was a dark half a year, and it just got to the point I just felt so alone and hopeless. And you know, we're able to talk about this now, but at the time, this was part of the hurt. You know, I told Todd, I'm struggling. I think I need to go to counseling. I'm reliving the trauma of the pregnancy over and over. And he was like, we don't have the money. We don't have the time. You know, and so that just built to the point. And we know that the sooner you seek treatment, the better, you know, your health and outcomes. And so I got to the point, the chronic stress, I couldn't get out of bed. I wasn't eating, couldn't care for my children. You know, my parents practically moved in. They were without their love and support this whole time.
4: Yeah.
5: And I didn't see another way out.
4: So and what happened?
5: I made a serious suicide attempt. Woke up in the ICU 4 days later. Todd found me, so he's, you know, got that trauma of that. He just happened to find me. You know, I was sleeping in, and he felt like, I just need to go up and check on her, and found me just in time. And the doctors couldn't explain how I survived.
4: Yeah,
5: it's a medical miracle.
4: They said you should have died.
5: Mm-hmm.
4: Yeah.
5: Yeah, so.
4: I mean, Todd, your life at that point, you had to be swirling. Like, I got the kid situation, I've got, you know, which is severe. I've got my wife now in the hospital, ICU, after attempting to take her life.
6: Mm-hmm.
4: I mean, what was going on for you?
6: I think I blocked a lot of that. It was just a...
4: Well, there is a warrior mentality.
6: Yeah, it's a move forward. I have to keep doing what I can to help. This was, of course, after that night on the lake. So something important for couples to hear is that it's not an immediate fix. You're just saying something isn't going to fix it immediately. It's a long-term commitment to building back. And so all the pain and hurt that we'd gone through in that previous year and a half, this was the result of it. Even though we were trying to build our marriage back, working together, it's still days that are overwhelming. And so it was just too much for her at that point, and she didn't think she could take it. You know, I feel guilt that I didn't relieve enough, maybe, or what could I do? And definitely a hopelessness that there's not much I can do, that we're working on it. The fact she survived was just incredible and amazing, and a godsend blessing that happened.
4: Yeah, let me pull that aspect into this, because mm-hmm. we've talked a lot about what you're going through as people living in a fallen world, right? Mm-hmm. So give me the spiritual dynamic of all this. I mean, there had to be some sense of guilt as well. Like, Gene would feel that, to be mm-hmm. honest. I mean, we went through stuff that she had to go through. Her two brothers committed suicide, you know, and I was the let's go. And she's going, I can't. So even though you're describing this is what's so interesting right now. You're describing your context having a special needs child. Ours was this other thing. But the dynamics were quite similar in terms of despair. Mm-hmm. I'm not being heard. Pick up yourself. Let's go. I mean, wow, it's given me some chills because I made similar mistakes to you, Todd. I wasn't paying attention. I wasn't listening. I was like, let's go. And so this is touching a lot of people in all of their marital ways. Mm-hmm. It doesn't necessitate a special needs child to fall into this situation. But let me ask you, where's God in this? Did you have it out with him saying, Lord, why? Why did you put us here? Why is this happening to us? This was not part of the plan. Lord, we're good, faithful people to you. Mm-hmm. I can fill in those blanks, but tell me. And then the spiritual lessons that God taught you through this.
5: You know, a lot of people feel guilt and shame if they're struggling in their faith. And now I know now that if you're struggling in your

0: faith, mental health, it's so intertwined. Mm-hmm. And my guilt and shame of one, grieving, almost wishing things would have been different with our daughter. Maybe it would have been better if she hadn't have survived. Angry at God, which of course I couldn't admit, you know, I felt like that was a sin. And that was a lot of my problem. And a pastoral counselor and my therapist said, you have got to talk to God. You have got to. And I just couldn't. And I just felt abandoned by God, and watching our daughter suffer, you know, that was, and so it just began to spiral in this depression, and then the spiritual and the guilt and the shame, and it was all wrapped up for me.
1: Let me ask you, because we're, you know, we're getting close to the end, and I just think, especially for moms that are listening, how did you close that gap? I mean, there wasn't a miracle. Your daughter still struggles. Mm-hmm. But you're in a different place. Mm-hmm. You can feel it. I hear it in your voice. How did you get there from that conversation with God to something, okay, Lord, I get it, and I'm going to keep going and be spiritually confident mm-hmm. in that?
0: I think it was coming to the point to say, I don't get it. Mm. I was agonizing over, I just can't understand how God could be good and allow this to happen. And it was at the point, at a lake again, myself, where I was just, how could he create this much beauty and yet this suffering? And I finally said, I don't understand. I don't understand, God, but I'm choosing to trust you, and I'm choosing to have faith. And that was also a turning point for me to begin to live my day waking up expressing gratitude and faith and choosing joy. It's a choice, the choosing joy, choosing to trust God and find our joy in Him.
2: Well, isn't that a profound conclusion from our guest, Kristen Evans, along with her husband, Todd? They've been with us today on Focus on the Family with Jim Daly. And Todd and Kristen's remarkable story is captured in their book. It's called How to Build a Thriving Marriage as You Care for Children with Disabilities.
1: And John, I'm certain this discussion has touched many people today, including couples and families who are struggling to care for someone with special needs. 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
2: 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Coming up tomorrow, the incredible power of doing brain surgery on yourself.
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10: He's not only telling us essential grace, God taking care of those who cannot take care of themselves, God providing for those who cannot provide for themselves, whether it's birds or flowers or you. 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
11: 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In today's lesson, Pastor Brian continues his message from the Sermon on the Mount, as found in the book of Matthew. 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And while you're there, look for Pastor Brian's book, Unlimited Grace. Dr. Chappell reminds us of the power and mercy of God's grace that motivates and inspires us to serve our Heavenly Father. Let's hear now from Dr. Brian Chappell as he shares the second half of the lesson, The Blessings of the King.
10: I think of the recent account of Judge Ollie Neal from the Court of Appeals in the state of Arkansas. He records that he wasn't much of a student, hated high school, and as a senior, one day cut classes and tried to hide out in the library. Hiding among the stacks, he saw a book that had an alluring cover and thought that might be a book that he should read. And so he took it and then realized that he would have to check it out with some of his female classmates who were working at the counter. And he did not want to do that, not because of the cover, but because they would see that he was interested in reading. He said he was a tough guy, and he wanted them to know that all he could do was cuss and fight, not read a book. And so in order to be able to read and protect his reputation at the same time, he stuck the book under his jacket and left the library. A few weeks later, he'd finished the book, and so he brought it back. But even as he was replacing it in its slot on the shelf, he noticed there was another book by the same author. And so he borrowed that book too. A few weeks later, brought it back. There was another book by the same author on the shelf. He borrowed that, came back, another book by the same author. By the end of that semester, he had read all of the books of that author. Years later, he discovered that his sneakiness had not been quite as sneaky as he thought. He was at a high school reunion, and the school's now ancient librarian, Mildred Grady, which I must say is the absolute best name a librarian could have, Mildred Grady said to him, "I saw you take the book the first time, but Mrs. Saunders and I, the library assistant, wanted you to be able to read. And so each time you took a book by that author, we got in the car and we drove the 2-hour round trip to Memphis to find another book by that author so that when you brought it back, there'd be another one for you." And so she provided for him a love of reading that became essential for his life and career and ultimate success. You know, grace comes in lots of versions, but the common thread all the way through is someone providing for someone else who does not deserve it and may even deserve punishment except for the mercy of the one who provides. That message is here, if we will see it, in this Sermon on the Mount, where there is such emphasis upon the law of God. It's the highest expression of God's law in all the Bible, and it's being given by Jesus. Jesus keeps looking at the law, and he just won't let us escape it. This is what it really requires, not the ways in which you kind of characterize it and stereotype it. No, God is not looking on the outward appearance. He's looking on your heart. And so Jesus begins to talk to people, understanding how serious is their condition, by also saying, and what you think you can do to make it up to God will not work either. A section begins on generosity and prayer and fasting, as Jesus says words that surely would distress his hearer. Chapter 6, verses 1 to 4. "Beware of practicing your righteousness before other people in order to be seen by them, for then you will have no reward from your Father who is in heaven. Thus, when you give to the needy, sound no trumpet before you, as the hypocrites do in synagogues and in the streets, that they may be praised by others. Truly I say to you, they've received their reward. But when you give to the needy, do not let your left hand know what your right hand is doing, so that your giving may be in secret, and your Father, who sees in secret, will reward you." Are we more interested in God's purpose or our reputation? That others will think highly of us? In this church, we don't typically trumpet the gifts of anybody, because we're concerned what motivations may then begin to drive us. We rejoice in special gifts for special purposes to encourage others, that no one is faking it, but by and large, our recognitions are brief, intended to expand God's purposes rather than ours. The vast majority of the gifts, no one else knows except the one who does the bookkeeping. I don't know, others don't know. Why? So that would be God's purpose that we're most concerned about. and prayer. Verses 5 and 6 of chapter 6, when you pray, you must not be like the hypocrites, for they love to stand and pray in the synagogues and at the street corners, that they may be seen by others. Truly, I say to you, they've received their reward. But when you pray, go into your room and shut the door and pray to your Father who is in secret, and your Father who sees in secret will reward you. And what about fasting? Now, there's real holy endeavor there. Let's fast. 16 through 18. And when you fast, do not look gloomy like the hypocrites, for they disfigure their faces that their fasting may be seen by others. Truly, I say to you, they receive their reward. But when you fast, anoint your head, wash your face, that your fasting may not be seen by others, but by your Father who is in secret, and your Father who sees in secret will reward you. This is awful. Not only can we not measure up to the standards of God, we can't make it up by our performance. It's not to be seen by, it's not measured how good we are because of how we compare to others. Men look on the outward appearance. God looks on the heart. But if I can't measure up and I can't make it up, where does that leave me? Broken, absolutely broken. We play games in our minds. Wouldn't it be great to be at the Sermon on the Mount? You know, it's almost like the sound of music. You know, the mountain slopes and Jesus. And it would just be great to be there. Unless you listened to the words. And if you actually heard what Jesus was saying, you can't measure up and you can't make it up. You would begin to look for some help. To be sure that his purpose is blessing, Jesus bookends all that law discussion with verses 26 through 30 of chapter 6. Look at the birds of the air. They neither sow nor reap nor gather into barns, yet your heavenly Father feeds them. Are you not of more value than they? And which of you, by being anxious, can add a single hour to his span of life? And why are you anxious about clothing? Consider the lilies of the field, how they grow. They neither toil nor spin. Yet I tell you, even Solomon, in all his glory, was not arrayed like one of these. But if God so clothes the grass of the field, which today is alive and tomorrow is thrown into the oven, will he not much more clothe you? Oh, you of little faith. Oh, it's just hard to put ourselves back in the situation, but we need to. For those who have just been crushed by the law, as Jesus has expressed it, he says, wait, look at the birds. They don't sow or gather into barns. Yeah, your heavenly Father feeds them. Look at the grass of the field. I'll tell you, even Solomon in all of his glory was not arrayed like one of these. If God so clothes the grass of the field, which today is and tomorrow is cast into the fire, will he not much clothe you? Oh, you have a little faith. He's not only telling us essential grace, God taking care of those who cannot take care of themselves, God providing for those who cannot provide for themselves, whether it's birds or flowers or you. The path to understanding is the path of faith. If God takes care of them, why would he take care of you? Put your faith in him, the one who provides for those who cannot provide for themselves. If you will just put yourself in the scene, Jesus, look at the birds, look at the flowers, believe God will take care of you. And at some point, the people whose eyes have followed his gestures have to come back to Jesus. Put your faith in the one who provides for you. What is his provision? It's the one talking to you. It's got to be hard for them to receive. And so before he goes on, Jesus even puts on more weight of the law. Chapter 7, verses 1 through 8. Don't judge other people for their wrongdoing. Take the log out of your own eye before you take a speck out of your brother's eye. You're not made right by comparison. Verses 12 through 14, the golden rule. Do unto others as you would have them do unto you. Well, yeah, I know that's right, but verses 15 through 20. Evaluate religious teaching, not by fine words and prosperity promises or seductive smiles, but what is God's fruit evident in that ministry? It's the only thing that makes it legitimate. And lest you think Jesus is not serious about human performance and its displays, not justifying. Verses 21 through 23, not everyone who says to me, Lord, Lord, will enter the kingdom of heaven, but the one who does the will of the Father who is in heaven on that day, that is judgment day, many will say to me, Lord, Lord, did we not prophesy in your name and cast out demons in your name and do mighty works in your name? And I will declare to them, I never knew you. Depart from me, you workers of lawlessness. You must know, everyone who heard this and actually listened to what Jesus was saying, wait a second. We can do great works and you won't receive us? We're generous and we pray and we fast and we do everything we can to make it up to you, and your standards are so perfect that you say that's not going to make it right with you. Or your father. I don't want to hear anymore. I'm done. Totally unreasonable, not familiar with real life. I don't want to hear anymore. So Jesus says, apropos of the week we've just had, verses 24 through 27, everyone then who hears these words of mine and does them will be like a wise man who built his house on the rock. And the rain fell, and the floods came, and the winds blew and beat upon that house, but it did not fall because it was founded on the rock. And everyone who hears these words of mine and does not do them will be like a foolish man who built his house on the sand, and the rain fell, and the floods came, and the winds blew and beat against the house, and it fell, and great was the fall thereof. And with that crash, the Sermon on the Mount is done. I can't measure up. I can't make it up. God, you're going to have to provide some help here. He does. If the Beatitudes are prologue and preface, chapter 8 is epilogue and hope. The one who has just said his intent was to bless but broke us now tells us where we might be built up.
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10: Verses 24 through 27, everyone then who hears these words of mine and does them will be like a wise man who built his house on the rock. And the rain fell, and the floods came, and the winds blew and beat upon that house, but it did not fall because it was founded on the rock. And everyone who hears these words of mine and does not do them will be like a foolish man who built his house on the sand, and the rain fell, and the floods came, and the winds blew and beat against the house, and it fell, and great was the fall thereof. And with that crash, the Sermon on the Mount is done. Uh-oh. I can't measure up. I can't make it up. God, you're going to have to provide some help here. He does. Chapter 8. If the Beatitudes are prologue and preface, chapter 8 is epilogue and hope. The one who has just said his intent was to bless but broke us now tells us where we might be built up. Chapter 8, verses 1 to 3. When he came down from the mountain, great crowds followed him, and behold, a leper came to him and knelt before him, saying, Lord, if you will, you can make me clean. And Jesus stretched out his hand and touched him, saying, I will. Be clean. And immediately his leprosy was cleansed. In that society, in that time, to have this terrible physical manifestation of leprosy was, in their way of thinking, the visible manifestation of some hidden sin. And Jesus is saying, I can help. Who can he help? The one who says, Jesus, you can help me. And Jesus says, I will. One who calls out for help, Jesus will help. Who are those people? Chapter 8, verses 5 through 10. When he entered Capernaum, a centurion came forward to him, appealing, Lord, my servant is lying paralyzed at home, suffering terribly. And Jesus said to him, I will come and heal him. But the centurion replied, Lord, I am unworthy to have you come under my roof, but only say the word, and my servant will be healed. For I too am a man under authority with soldiers under me. And I say to one, go, and he goes, and to another, come, and he comes, and to my servant, do this, and he does it. When Jesus heard this, he marveled and said to those who followed him, truly I tell you, with no one in Israel have I found such faith. Faith in what? That Jesus can provide for one who is unworthy, who does not deserve it. This is a Roman centurion. He's part of an enemy occupying army. He is a foreigner to the covenants of Israel. And Jesus is saying, listen, if you call out to me for help and do it by humbly saying, I'm not worthy, but I need you, that Jesus will help. Verses 14 through 17, and when Jesus entered Peter's house, he saw his mother-in-law sick with fever. He touched her hand, and the fever left her, and she rose and began to serve him. That evening, they brought to him many who were oppressed by demons, and he cast out the spirits with a word and healed all those who were sick. This was to fulfill what was spoken by the prophet Isaiah. He took our illnesses and he bore our diseases, not just physical, but spiritual. They were oppressed by demons. There is sin, there is iniquity that has opened the door to the worst of spiritual oppression. And Jesus, when people come to him for help, says, I will help. He bore our iniquities. He bore by stripes on his own back and nail prints in hands and feet the punishment that we deserved. Oh, Jesus, I need some help. And I have any right to call out. But I believe you can help me. And he will. Grace comes in many versions. When Judge Ollie Neal went to the funeral of that librarian, Mrs. Grady, he said, I credit Mrs. Grady for getting me in the habit of enjoying reading so I was able to go to law school and survive. Mrs. Grady's grace changed a lifetime. The grace of Jesus Christ can change an eternity. What's the path? Jesus, I need some help. I'm not worthy to ask. But I believe, my faith is, you can help me. So Jesus, will you help me? And when we humble ourselves, the broken receive the blessing. He will help.
13: Hello, my friend. This is Pastor Brian. I'm so thankful that you've taken the time to study through the Bible with me today. We go through this together, knowing that the Lord will use His Word to stir our hearts to bring us hope, transform our desires, and grant us the strength we need for the challenges we face. If today's messages have touched you and you find yourself wanting to experience more of God's grace, I'd like to pray for you right now. Heavenly Father, thank you for allowing us to address you that way as a father. Thank you for granting us access to your throne room by the provision of your Son. As we unite our hearts to His in faith, trusting that He paid the penalty for all our sins on the cross, you take all our guilt away. In ways almost too incredible for human minds to fathom, you make us as holy as Jesus, and you even love us as much as you do Jesus. So now we come to you as trusting children, not asking that you would do as we think is wise or good or pleasing, but asking that you would love us as an infinitely wise and good and strong Father. We trust that even when we don't know how to pray, the Holy Spirit will make our prayers better than we can ask, and Jesus will ask better than we deserve. So do as you know is best, for then we will be most blessed. This we ask with complete faith in your wisdom, power, and love. In Jesus' name, amen.
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19: If I will say yes to the Savior, then I get to enter the family of God. But if for over 2,000 years, he's been saying, will you receive this gift? Will you surrender to me? Will you say yes to me? And if I repeatedly say no, no, no, that at some point in my life, I will have chosen my own eternity. Why does God judge? Because he gave everything he could so that I would say yes. But if I say no, then I must live with that choice. We believe in what's called the rapture of the church. Then all those who have followed after the Messiah, every language, every nationality, generationally, they will be gathered together with the Lord. And that begins a period of time that we've talked about called the 7 years of tribulation. And even during that time, the offer of salvation will be out there and some will say yes and some will say no. Why is there a judgment? Because I chose to say no. John 12:48, Jesus said, he who rejects me and does not receive my sayings has one who judges him. The word I spoke is what will judge him at the last day. There are different judgments in the Bible. Some of them have already occurred. Some of them are future tense. I think you even know the list of judgments that have already occurred in the Bible. The very first one in the Garden of Eden, Adam and Eve sinned and rejected God and ignored his instructions. There was judgment upon Adam and Eve. Soon after that, in the book of Genesis, the world was so wicked that the Lord sent a flood to judge those who were sinful and disobedient. It's called Noah and the Ark story. It was judgment. Also in the book of Genesis, there's a story about the Tower of Babel. People came together and said, we're going to build a tower, and we're going to build it so high it's going to reach heaven, and we're going to be like God. And the Lord said, no, you are not God. I am God. And he judged them. What was the effect of the judgment at the Tower of Babel? Do you remember? The confusion of the languages. In the book of Exodus, the nation of Egypt put the people of Israel into slavery for 400 years. And God sent a deliverer, a leader named Moses, to go to the king of Egypt with the title Pharaoh and told that man to let the people of Israel go, let God's people go. And the man refused repeatedly. No, no, no, no. And so what did God do? He sent judgments. We call them the 10 plagues, but he sent judgments on the nation of Israel. Also, most importantly, you know what's been judged in the Bible already occurred is the judgment for our sin, because Jesus paid that debt on the cross for us. But there are also judgments still to come in the future. We'll show you this chart. Chuck Missler made this chart. Three judgments yet to occur. They're called the Bema Seat of Christ, the Sheep and Goat Judgment, and the Great White Throne Judgment. And we're going to talk about all of them just for a moment. Here's another chart. It's a similar timeline to what we've showed you before. This is also Chuck Missler's timeline. But you see the three judgments. The Bema Seat Judgment on the left top of the screen, we believe occurs right after the rapture of the church. Then the Sheep and Goats Judgment is right after the second coming of Jesus. And then at the very end of the chart, after the 1,000-year reign of Jesus, when he is again living and reigning on the earth, is something called the Great White Throne Judgment. And we're going to explain what these three are for you. The first one we called the Bema Seat Judgment of Christ. And you need to know it's a bit redundant because the Greek word for seat is Bema. So this is the seat judgment, the Bema Seat Judgment of Christ. And why is it called that? Well, in 2 Corinthians chapter 5, the Apostle Paul writes, we must all appear before the judgment seat of Christ, the Bema of Christ, so that each one may be recompensed for his deeds in the body according to what he has done, whether good or bad. The Bema seat, this Greek word, is the seat of the judge, the seat of the one who gives out the rewards. And it says, we must all appear before the judgment seat of Christ. Please understand, New Testament era believers who have given their heart to the Messiah, when they die, go to this place called paradise for however many years it is until the rapture of the church. And then the scripture tells us that all believers will stand in judgment before the Lord. But this is not a judgment about my salvation. This is a judgment about how I've lived my life. All must appear, 2 Corinthians 5. Romans 14, all will stand before the judgment seat of God. But when you hear the word judgment, it makes you think about your eternal salvation. And please understand that the Bema Seat Judgment of Christ does not determine my salvation. Why? But because my salvation is determined at the point of my faith. What does Ephesians chapter 2 say? For by grace you have been saved through faith. That not of yourselves, it is the gift of God, not as a result of works, so that no one may boast. So if I cannot earn my salvation because I'm not holy enough, then I receive my salvation by the gift of God through faith. So it says we must all stand, but it's not standing to determine my salvation. It's standing to determine how have I lived my life once I've received the gift of salvation. It evaluates the way we've lived. And in 1 Corinthians chapter 3, the Apostle Paul talks about our lives and how we live, and he describes our deeds and actions as gold, silver, precious stones, wood, hay, and straw. And the idea is, when I stand before the Lord and I am judged for my actions, some things that I have done will honor him. They will be spiritual in nature. They will live on through the fire, the silver, the gold, and the precious stones. But some of my life actions that sounded pretty important here on the earth were actually just wood, hay, and straw. If any man's work which he has built on it remains, he will receive a reward. If any man's work is burned up, he will suffer loss, but he himself will be saved. We told you the Bema seat is like the judge. This is like the judge at the Olympic Games who says, you get this reward. You get this reward. You've all heard about the crowns of heaven. This is where you receive your crowns. And what do you do with your crown? You put it at the feet of the real king, whose name is Jesus. Colossians chapter 3 says, whatever you do, do your work heartily for the Lord rather than for man, knowing that it is from the Lord you will receive the reward of the inheritance. It is the Lord Christ whom you serve. He who does wrong will receive the consequences of the wrong which he has done, and that without partiality. Romans 14 says, each one of us will give an account of himself to God. And many people say, well, I've received the gift of salvation. Why do I have to stand before judgment? It's not to determine whether I get to spend an eternity with God. That is fixed at the point of my surrender. The question is, what have I done to serve him after he gives me that new life? So that's the first of the three judgments. The second one is called the sheep and goats judgment. And we read about this from Matthew 25, if you want to turn there. This is a story also that we've read about. Jesus tells another story in Matthew 25, starting in verse 31. He says, when the Son of Man comes, Messiah's second coming, talking about himself. When the Son of Man comes in his glory and all the angels with him, then he will sit on his glorious throne, all the nations. And if you read the Bible, which is a book written by Jews for Jews, all the nations means the non-Jews. All the nations will be gathered before him, the heavenly king, and he will separate them from one another as the shepherd separates the sheep from the goats. He will put the sheep on the right hand and the goats on the left. The king will say to those on his right hand, the believers, the sheep, come, you who are blessed of my Father, inherit the kingdom prepared for you from the foundation of the world. For I was hungry and you gave me something to eat. I was thirsty and you gave me something to drink. I was a stranger, you invited me in. I was naked and you clothed me. I was sick and you visited me. I was in prison and you came to me. Jesus said, when I was in need, you ministered to me. Sick, thirsty, lonely, naked, in prison, you ministered to me. By the way, please notice that the challenges of the society 2,000 years ago are the same challenges a society faces today. Nutrition, immigration, welfare, healthcare, and crime. The world hasn't changed. He said, you came to me. And the righteous, the sheep, will say, Lord, when did we see you hungry and feed you, or thirsty and give you something to drink? When did we see you a stranger and invite you in, or naked and clothe you? Look at the next slide. When did we see you sick or in prison, and when did we come to you? And the next slide, the Messiah, the king, will say, truly I say to you, to the extent that you did it to one of these brothers of mine, even the least of them, you did it to me. Jesus just introduced a third category into the story. There's sheep, there's goats, and these brothers of mine. Do you know who the Jewish Messiah means when he says, my brothers? He's talking about the Jewish people, the people of Israel and the land of Israel. For those of us who are non-Jews and we worship the Messiah who is a Jew, he says, to the extent that you did these things, this ministry, to these brothers of mine, you did it to me. Look at the next slide, a quote from our friend, Pastor Wayne Hilsdon. Yeshua says, I take it personally how you treat my family. Treat them well or you're going to have to deal with me. He writes, our commitment to God's people will be severely tested in the last days. As we get closer to Jesus' return, we will witness an increasing onslaught of anti-Semitism. The sincerity of our commitment to God's chosen people, the apple of his eye, will be severely tested. Please understand that in every country of the world today, every city of the world today is facing increasing hatred of the Jews. Every church in the world will have to decide, where will they stand? And you need to know that this church has already decided where we will stand. That those of us who are non-Jews worship a Jewish Messiah named Jesus of Nazareth, and we will choose to stand with his brothers and sisters. The world's going to have to decide. And he said in this story, to the extent that you did it to these brothers of mine, you did it to me.
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19: And continuing Matthew 25, 41, the king will say to those on the left, the goats, the unbelievers, depart from me, accursed ones, into the eternal fire which has been prepared for the devil and his angels. For I was hungry, you gave me nothing to eat. I was thirsty, you gave me nothing to drink. I was a stranger, you didn't invite me in. I was naked, you did not clothe me. I was in prison, and you did not visit me. And they will reply, when did we see you hungry, thirsty, naked, sick, in prison, and did not take care of you? And he said, truly I say to you, to the extent that you did not do it to one of the least of these, my Jewish brothers and sisters, you did not do it to me. Look at the screen. If I had known it was Jesus in need, I would have helped, everyone would say. God does not need our help. His people need our help. And we have to decide. There will be a judgment for how we treat the nation and the land of Israel. And the third judgment of the three that we're talking about is called the Great White Throne Judgment. Here's a timeline that we've adapted from Clarence Larkin. You've seen it many times. At the end of that 1,000-year period of time, okay, which is after the second coming of Jesus, there's an event called the Great White Throne Judgment. Why is it called that? Because Revelation 20 says very clearly, the Apostle John writes, then I saw a great white throne and him who sat upon it, from whose presence earth and heaven fled away and no place was found for them. I saw the dead, the great and the small, standing before the throne, and books were opened, and another book was opened, which is the book of life. And the dead were judged from the things which were written in the books according to their deeds. And the sea gave up the dead which were in it. Death and Hades gave up the dead which were in them. And they were judged, every one of them, according to their deeds. Then death and Hades were thrown into the lake of fire. This is the second death, the lake of fire. And if anyone's name was not found written in the book of life, he was thrown into the lake of fire. That's Revelation 20. Revelation 3 talks about the book of life. Revelation 13 talks about the book of life. Now listen, you've read it. You've seen the book, singular, and the books, plural. What's the difference? The book, singular, is like the family roster, the membership roster of the family of God. If you've heard the name Lamb's Book of Life, those people of every generation, every nationality who bow their heart to the Messiah, to King Jesus, they enter their name in the Book of Life. But there's also books, plural. You know what the books are? It's like the logbook, the diary of how I've lived my life, the decisions that I've made, the way I've talked to people, the actions I've taken. Now, I don't know all of you, but I know some of you, and you're like me, that if we had to go back and look at the books of our lives, we would be ashamed at some periods of our lives. So if my name is in the book, then I, by God's grace, have received forgiveness for what's in the books. But if my name's not in the book, I will stand before the Lord and have to give an account for what's written in the books. And I'm not holy enough to stand before the Lord that way. This is called the great

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4: Pass away with a roar, and the elements will be destroyed with intense heat, and the earth and its works will be burned up. He said you ought to be in holy conduct and godliness, looking for and hastening the coming of the day of God, because of which the heavens will be destroyed by burning and the elements will melt with intense heat. But according to his promise, we are looking for new heavens and a new earth in which righteousness dwells. Isaiah 65, the Lord said, I create new heavens and a new earth. Isaiah 66, just as the new heavens and the new earth which I will make will endure before me, so your offspring and your name will endure. Revelation 21, John's vision, I saw a new heaven and a new earth. What's in the new heaven and the new earth? A place that's free from sin and evil and sickness and death. There will be a new Jerusalem, the new holy city. Look at the next slide. These phrases that you've heard, no more sea, no more mourning, no more pain, no more night, no more death, no more weeping, no more curse. When does this happen? Look at the bottom. After the tribulation, after the Lord's second coming, after the millennial kingdom, after the final rebellion, after the final judgment of Satan, after the great white throne judgment, this is the beginning of the rest of eternity. And this is the glimpse, the brief glimpse we have into that final place that we call heaven, which is why next Sunday we will finish this series by trying to answer more questions for which people have wrong answers. We're going to ask next week, what is heaven? What does heaven look like? What will life in heaven be like? That is our conversation for next week. But as we finish today, there's a lot of wrong answers that we've been taught by the movies and by stories about what happens after death. There's a lot of wrong answers. But there's a right answer. And it's become a cliche, and you've heard it. I will stand before the Lord when this body dies, and the question will be asked, why should you enter my heaven? And there's one answer and only one answer. It's because I said yes to Jesus. And if the answer is, well, I was really successful, or I made money, or I was popular, or I had power and influence in the world, that's not a reason for me to spend eternity with him. Because those deeds are wood, hay, and straw, and they're burned up. So my prayer for you is that you will be the one who says yes to the Savior. Personally, independently, willfully, your own choice, will you say yes? And if you say yes to Jesus in this life, you begin to ask the question, what do I do now until the end of this life? Titus chapter 2 says, the grace of God has appeared, bringing salvation to all men, instructing us to deny ungodliness and worldly desires and to live sensibly, righteously, and godly in the present age, looking for the blessed hope and the appearing of the glory of our great God and Savior, Christ Jesus, who gave himself for us to redeem us from every lawless deed and to purify for himself a people for his own possession, zealous for good deeds. I'm going to do good deeds so God will love me more. No, I do good deeds because God gave me life through the death of his son, Jesus. Because my good deeds are not that good. But when I give my heart to the Savior and grab onto him, now I want to honor him with the way I live. What happens after we die is determined by what I say to Jesus in this life. Let's pray about it, please. Father, we thank you for the gift of eternal life, the gift of salvation that we find in your Messiah, your Son, Jesus. And I pray that

0: we will say yes to him. And we will receive forgiveness for all the things written in the books of our lives. And because we said yes to the Savior, we will find our name written in the book of life. Father, help us to love you and serve you and honor you, not so you will love us, but because you've already loved us. May we say yes to Jesus and then hold on to him every day. And this is our prayer in his holy name. Amen.
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14: 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In this erratic business environment, finding a job, changing careers, and hiring are some of the most difficult personal and business challenges. 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
15: Good evening and welcome to the Job Search Solution, the radio program where we talk about looking for a job, changing jobs, changing careers, hiring. And as always, we begin with a prayer. Dear God, grant us thy peace and thy mercy. Thy will be done. Always begin with a prayer. No matter what you do, begin with a prayer. Ask for divine mercy. It's available to you if you ask for it. Always. In just a few minutes, Dave Perry's going to be with us. He's our resident retained search recruiter in Ottawa, Ontario, Canada. He certainly has some brilliant moves to talk about today. Absolutely brilliant. Really, really brilliant guy. And always some brilliant ideas. So you definitely want to stay attuned to that. We've been lately taking 10 seconds out to be grateful. You can't be unhappy when you're grateful. Grateful for this beautiful day and just grateful for everything. So think of three things that you're grateful for today. Go. Ten seconds of gratitude. Nothing like it. I recommend doing it three times a day. We have a job opportunity today. This comes from our banking department. Anthony Patendi is in charge of that. He's looking for a commercial lender in Austin, Texas. This is an Austin Bank client, and we've worked with them for a number of years, seeking a very dynamic senior commercial lender to join their team. They're very responsible for the development of new business for the bank. The bank allows commercial lenders the freedom and autonomy necessary to perform at the highest level while providing the support necessary to maintain the highest client expectations. The bank has a very fast pace and high energy environment and strives to eliminate hurdles to productivity. The person be responsible for sourcing and developing a book of business, primarily in the CRE borrowing relationship, owner and non-owner occupied real estate, manage source credit portfolio, monitor credit quality and integrity. 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So get a hold of him. We always end this session of the program with a lesson of the day. And the lesson of the day is some issue that's come about here at Babbage & Associates that gives us a do or don't do in the job search process. This is a lesson that's so simple it's stupid. When you see things crumbling at your company, and you see people being replaced or challenged to leave or offered to leave, laying off, and your supervisors come to you and say, this isn't going to happen to you. It's going to happen to these other people, but it's not going to happen to you. You don't have to worry about it. Do not leave them. When it becomes an issue of your job or their job, they're going to protect their job. And for one of the ways they're going to protect their job is to get rid of you or lay you off. That's what they're going to do. It's not cruel. It's not cold. It's not obnoxious. It's not mean. It's not any of those things. It's survival. It's free enterprise. So if you see a lot of change going on, and for some reason you don't think it can happen to you, you're sadly mistaken. Start looking for a job immediately and don't do anything other than that, because that's the way it is. Start looking for a position when you first get the inkling. Now, it happened the other day. I had a candidate that started looking for a job about a month ago, and it turned out his company pared down a whole bunch of people and ended up promoting him. That's nice. Good for him. I hope it works out for him real well. Would I like to place him? Sure. Somewhere along the line, I may. But what's best for him is to take the promotion. And I told him he should take the promotion. But be on your guard. That's all I'm saying. Be on your guard. Don't get anything for granted, because it's not going to work that way. All right. We're going to take a short break. Stay tuned. This is Tony Bechara with the Job Search Solution.
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16: Welcome back, and as we do every Tuesday evening, we'd like to welcome Dave Perry. He is the managing partner of Perry Martell International. They are a retained search firm in Ottawa, Ontario, Canada. And more than that, he's been at the business for almost 40 years. He's written 9 books. He's authored 3 online programs about hiring and looking for a job. And he comes to us every Tuesday evening talking about particular issues that are in the job market today that are going to help you understand how to hire better or how to find a job better. And he has really great topics that he's thought of and that he's investigated deeply and experienced. And this evening he's going to talk to us about the hidden job market. And I'm real excited to hear about this, Dave. What caused you to think about that topic?
17: Well, I got the husband of a friend who came to me. He's been looking for a job for 2 years. And he got nowhere. And so I sat down and had a quick conversation with him. Well, quick. I thought it'd be a quick conversation. Turned into a couple hours. But I had him walk me through what he was doing. And then I proceeded to say, drink your coffee and listen, because now I'm going to tell you everything that you're not doing. Not that you're doing stuff wrong, you're just not doing everything you can. So, you know, Tony, one of the most dangerous assumptions in a job search is that people think that if a company has a job, they'll post it. And now that sounds so logical. It's also wrong. You know, a huge percentage of good jobs never make it to a public job board in the form most job hunters expect. They get filled through relationships, referrals, recruiters, internal conversations, succession planning. You and I both know this.
16: Oh, yeah.
17: And that's what people mean when they talk about the hidden job market. You know, it's not paranoia. We're not doing anything on purpose. The jobs are there. They're just not visible yet. And at Job Hackers Global, we take the idea one step further. The hidden job market is not just a bunch of secret jobs sitting somewhere waiting to be discovered. It's a market of problems that have not yet become job descriptions. And that's the real opportunity here. So I'd like to talk about 12 things that listeners probably don't know about the hidden job market. You ready?
16: Yeah. Go.
17: Okay, number one, the job usually exists before the posting does. Think about what happens inside a company. The sales team is missing its targets, a competitor is stealing market share, a division is growing too quickly, the CEO is frustrated with execution, a senior executive is about to leave, the company has acquired another business and now needs integration leadership, customer relationship is deteriorating. Maybe nobody has said, though, we need to hire whatever, a vice president or director or whatever. Not yet, but the problem already exists. Eventually, though, somebody will say, well, we need somebody. And then HR gets involved. And then someone writes a job description. Then the company decides whether to post it. By the time you see the advertisement, you may be looking at the final stage of a conversation that started months earlier. That is why, you know, Job Hackers Global, we teach people how to get involved before the job becomes visible. So number two, stop looking for jobs. You got to start looking for problems. And this is one of the biggest mind shifts that we teach at Job Hackers Global. Traditional job seekers search for openings, job hunters search for employers, job hackers search for problems. Because companies create jobs to solve problems. They don't wake up saying, hey, wouldn't it be fun to add another $180,000 to salary to payroll this month? No. They hire because something needs to happen. revenue needs to grow, costs need to come down, something like that. So instead of asking, who's hiring, we teach people to ask, who is a problem I know how to solve? And that really changes the entire job search. So number three, here's what we teach at Job Hackers Global. We approach the market very differently from the traditional job search that everybody's used to, even the ones that I've written about. You too. We teach people not to start with job boards. We teach them to start by mapping the market. First, define the kind of business problems you solve, not your job title, not the title you want, the actual problem you're equipped to fix. And then identify the companies where that problem is likely to exist. And that means building a target list based on things like growth, new leadership, funding, acquisitions, the whole nine yards. And then we teach people to identify the people around that opportunity. Who owns the problem? Who influences the decision? Who knows the decision maker? Who are the pointers who can tell you what is really going on? And then comes the outreach, Tony. This is where we teach people to lead with look up, teach them to lead with relevance. You know, for example, start off by saying something like, I've spent the last several years helping companies solve X. I noticed you're moving aggressively into Y. I thought it might be worth comparing notes. That's a completely different conversation. You're not showing up as another applicant. You're showing up as someone who understands the market and may be able to solve a business problem. Then you bring in your proof of value. What have you actually already done that demonstrates you can solve this kind of problem? What's the evidence? What changed because you were there? What can you prove? And that is what gets somebody's attention, what you can prove. Job hackers to work the market systematically, not randomly, not by sending 300 resumes into a black hole. A defined market, a defined list of companies, a defined list of decision makers and pointers with a value message, a proof story, and a disciplined follow-up process. That's how you turn the so-called hidden job market into something you can actually penetrate. Now, number three, the public market is the most crowded market. Tony, you know this. If a job is posted publicly, everybody can see it.
15: Oh, yeah.
17: The posting goes on LinkedIn, Indeed, company websites, aggregators, a recruiter database, you name it. And then AI comes in and makes it easier for people to apply for jobs. So what you have is more applications, more resumes, more noise, and less attention. That doesn't mean you should never apply to posted jobs, but it means you shouldn't build your entire strategy around. Because if everybody is entering through the front door, maybe the smarter question is, where is the side door? And that's what we teach hackers to look for. So number five, how do you define the hidden job market? Folks, there are signals everywhere. You start with companies, not with job postings. Look for organizations where something is changing. Maybe they just raised money. Maybe they acquired a competitor. Maybe they opened a new office. There's all kinds of things. You know, maybe growth has stalled. Maybe a new CEO arrived. All of those events create problems. And problems create jobs, sometimes immediately, sometimes 3 months later. Sometimes the company doesn't even realize it, that they have a problem. That's where the timing becomes enormously powerful. You don't ask for a job. You know, number six, here's another mistake people make. They identify somebody inside and immediately say, are you hiring? As a person into a yes or no situation. And if the answer is no, well, that conversation dies.
15: Dave,
17: much better.
15: Dave, hold that thought. We have to take a break. And fascinating, absolutely fascinating. Don't go away, folks. This is Tony Beshear along with Dave Perry here on the Job Search Solution.
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16: We're with Dave Perry here on the Job Search Solution. 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It's probably going to take two, maybe three sessions to really get through it. But boy, he has this thing boiled down. 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
17: 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Because if you like what we've been talking about lately, there's a platform there that we're, we'll probably unveil in mid-September. But in the meantime, there's a five-day free course that deals with exactly what Tony and I have been talking about for the last month and a half, new ways to look at the market and get in. You know, I was saying before that, you know, don't ask for a job. Here's an easier thing to think about. Here's a conversation. You know, you can say to a prospect, I spent most of my career helping companies solve X, and I noticed your organization is expanding into Y. So I'm curious how you're approaching that. Now, that's a much different conversation. We're having a business conversation now. Maybe they don't have a job. But perhaps the person says, well, that's interesting because we're struggling with exactly that. And of course, you know that because you did the research. Well, now you've uncovered the hidden job market, not by asking for, you know, a job, but by identifying a business value. So here's a new concept, number seven, the power of the pointer. Another major part of this, what we teach at Job Hackers Global, is what we call pointers. And a pointer is someone who knows a market. They might be a retired executive, a recruiter, a consultant, a supplier, an industry leader, a former colleague. But there's somebody who is incredibly well connected, and you don't ask them, do you know any of any jobs? That is one of the weakest networking questions you can ask. Instead, say, hey, Tony, who are three companies in Dallas that are really struggling to build a strong enterprise sale organization? Or Tony, who do you know that is expanding aggressively now? Or maybe which companies are going through leadership changes? Or even who's doing something interesting in this market? Tony's going to know, and he might just turn around and say, hey, you should talk to Susan. And that introduction can be worth more than 200 online applications. In fact, I guarantee you it is. And number eight, I want people to know that the hidden jobs often start as conversations, just like what we're having now. And this is the part of job hunters that they underestimate. Companies don't always hire according to neat organization charts. They meet someone impressive and they start thinking, start thinking differently. Maybe the company was planning to hire a director 6 months from now, but they meet somebody who is outstanding today. Suddenly the timeline changes. Or maybe they plan one role and realize the candidate could solve a bigger problem. Sometimes a job gets redesigned around the right person. Oftentimes, we've seen this many times, eh, Tony?
16: Oh, yeah, for sure. You bet.
17: You know, the candidate doesn't fit their box, so the box moves. And this is the part of the hidden job market, too, that people aren't aware of. And you know, folks, you need to make sure that, number nine is you need to make sure your value has to be obvious. Of course, you know, none of this works if you approach someone and says, I'm looking for new opportunities, because that's about you. The employer cares about themselves, not you. This goes straight back to our conversation a couple weeks ago about proof of value. You need to be able to say, here's the problem I solve. Here's the proof I've solved it before. Here is why that might matter to your organization. For example, Tony, I help manufacturing companies stabilize underperforming operations. In my last role, we reduced turnover by 22% while increasing throughput. Well, that's really clear. Now, you know, you got someone that can recognize where you might fit in. And that's what it's all about. So, you know, I'm getting ready to close this. Number 10 is you got to build a target market, just like Tony and I do, not a job search. Here's a real practical exercise for everybody today. Instead of starting tomorrow by looking for job postings, build a list of 30 companies, companies where your experience could matter. Then investigate each one of them and ask yourself, ask the market what's changing, what's growing, what's broken, who's recently joined. Then start conversations, not applications, conversations, because conversations uncover information that job boards never will. Because timing beats competition. Suppose a company is going to post a VP sales job in 6 weeks or a mechanics job in a month. 200 people will eventually apply. But today, there may only be 3 people in the entire market who know the company is thinking about making a change. Which market would you rather compete in? The market with 200 applicants or the market with 3 conversations? Now, that's the hidden job market. You do not beat competition by becoming applicant number 201. You beat competition by arriving before the competition even exists. And number 12, here's the job hacker advantage. And this is exactly what we talk about in jobhackers.global. A job seeker waits. A job hunter searches. A job hacker creates access. They map the market. They identify change. They find the decision maker. They work through pointers, they identify the business problem, they demonstrate proof of value, they start the conversation early, they follow up intelligently, and they position themselves before there was a posting. That's the evolution. Because today, applying harder is not necessarily the answer. Sometimes the answer is figuring out how to avoid the application process altogether. So, you know, if somebody is listening to us today, and they say, I applied to 200 jobs and I'm getting nowhere, my first reaction would be, stop applying for a moment. Take that energy and put it into uncovering companies with problems you can solve. Find the 30 organizations. Find the 30 decision makers. Find 30 pointers. Start 30 intelligent conversations and stop asking, do you have a job for me? Start asking, where could my experience create value? Because a hidden job market isn't hidden from everybody. It is hidden from people who are only looking at job postings. And that's the difference between being a job seeker and becoming a job hacker. And, you know, this is what Tony and I do 7 days a week, 365 days a year. This is how we operate. I gave away the secret, Tony.
15: What's so interesting about that is yesterday I asked a hiring authority, what's your biggest problem? What's the biggest issue that this person's gonna solve? He said, that's interesting. He said, we had a guy walk out, and he left for another job, and we've been trying to fill his hole, and he'd been here 10 years, and he solved a lot of problems, but you know, I never really thought about, I've been thinking about the fact that he had 4 people reporting to him and all of this, but I wasn't really thinking about the problem that he saw. So even on the employer's side of things, until you bring it up to them, sometimes they just think I got a hole I gotta fill, and they don't think of the problems they gotta fill, but they gotta solve by filling that hole. And it was real interesting. I'm supposed to call him back today. He's gonna give me the top 3 or 4 issues that the candidate has to fill. And I learned that from you, buddy. I did.
17: Yeah, I probably learned it from you.
15: Well,
17: because I've read all your books.
15: Yeah. Thank you all for listening. Chrissy, honey, I love you. Let's all pray for world peace. Pray for the unborn. Forgive and ask forgiveness. Stay humble
16: 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Pray for those that are needing work. 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
22: 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God does know you and I by name, and his favor is upon us. That's why we've turned our eyes towards Jesus, because he called us to himself by his Spirit. Beloved, God knows you and loves you more than you know.
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0: This is What's Right, What's Left with Pastor Ernie Sanders.
6: Good evening and welcome to another edition of What's Right, What's Left, the voice of the Christian resistance. And tonight, this is Pledge Week, Pledge Week, Pledge Week, folks. And so tonight, those manning the phones, we have Little Lisa.
7: Good evening, everyone.
6: Get over there on the phones. Hurry up. Hello. All right, we have Ken Klein and Eric there. There they go. And tonight we have, of course, in a glass cage, we keep him locked in there, make him behave. But he's our producer, and he's a board op, and he does a pretty good job. Sometimes I got to whoop him a little bit, but other than that, he does a good job. And that is style.
8: Hey, Pastor, how are you?
6: All right. And then tonight here live in the studio, our special guests are none other than Miss Wendy Lee.
9: Hi there.
6: Oh, you got to say
9: hi there.
6: There you go. And Laura Krasner.
10: No R.
6: Huh?
10: Krasner.
6: Krasner. No R. Laura, no R. Krasner. Okay.
10: Good evening, everyone.
6: And then way out there, you've heard him. He's the legendary. Like this program, he is the legendary. The parson, Pastor Joe Larson, out in the mountains of Missouri.
11: I'm here, live, well, and glad to be with you tonight.
6: Alrighty, this is Pledge Week, and so I've got these two ladies in the studio. Let's hit them up for a grand apiece, Joe. What do you think?
11: You might get slapped yet.
6: Well, no, they just passed out, so anyhow, we got a lot of stuff to get into. So you ladies, you ready? We're going to get into the Word of God tonight, and the title of the message, as you remember, is Duty to Disobey, and we're going to start where we left off over there in Romans. Well, Joe, we're going to do it differently tonight. Let's go back to Romans 13 where we left off. Let's start back at verse 1. So go ahead and read it.
11: Let every soul be subject unto the higher powers, for there is no power but of God. The powers that be are ordained of God.
6: Okay, so he's talking about government. This was when God gave us the divine institution of human government here. And so let's jump over to Genesis 9 and take a look at that in the Noahic covenant. Because God's word, the Bible, doesn't stutter, folks. And so we look here in verse 1, and God blessed Noah and his sons and said unto them to be fruitful and to multiply and replenish the earth. Now, this is the third time. The very first command that God gave man was to be fruitful, multiply, and fill the earth. What do you think Roe v. Wade did with that command? There you go. You see,
11: tore into little pieces, totally disregarded it, and thumbed their nose at God.
6: This is what we're divine government, or what we call legitimate government, that God gave us, okay? Our government, you know, people will say it's the best that there is. It's not perfect, but it's the best there is. Well, no, it's not the best there is. What God gave us was the best there is. And what the Founding Father gave us was far, far, far better than what we have today, okay? But here, by the time you hit Genesis 9, this is the third time God has given that command to be fruitful and multiply. And go ahead, read verse 2.
11: And the fear of you and the dread of you shall be upon every beast of the earth and upon every fowl of the air, upon all that moveth upon the earth and upon all the fishes of the sea. Into your hand are they delivered.
6: Okay, so here now you're going to see that there's 5 points that God gives us during in this when he gives us the divine institution. The very first point was to whom it was given. And if you'll jump ahead to verses 9, and I behold, I establish my covenant with you and your seed after you, with every living creature that is with you, of the fowl and the cattle, and of the beast and the earth, from that go out of the ark, to every beast that on the earth, I will establish my covenant with you, neither shall all flesh be cut off any more by the waters of the flood, neither shall there be any more flood to destroy the earth. And God said, this is the token of the covenant which I have made between me and you and every living creature that is for you for perpetual generations. I do set my bow in the sky, in the cloud, and it shall be for a token of the covenant between me and earth. Now, so the point one was, to whom did he make this covenant? And he made this covenant with all of mankind for perpetual generations, for every living creature. And this spanned all dispensation periods. This spanned all dispensation. Now, the rainbow, when he put this bow, the rainbow, has always deals with two things. Always with two things. It says, you'll find it mentioned 4 times in the Bible. Here, in Ezekiel 1, and Revelation 4, and then again Revelation 10. And each time, it's for first, it's for judgment, and then it's for mercy. He shows judgment, and then he shows mercy. So the judgment he showed here in the flood was, well, about 8 billion people perished in the flood. That was his judgment. The mercy was 8 didn't. And so, and then in every case, it's mercy and judgment. And there's 7 colors to God's rainbow. Going back to Genesis 9, verse 3, now, the second point was the intent of divine human government, real human government. Go ahead, Joe, read verse 3 and 4.
11: Every living thing that liveth shall be meat for you, even as the green herb have I given you all things. But flesh with the life thereof, which is the blood thereof, shall ye not eat.
6: Okay, so now, verses 1 through 4 is the intent. Man was to govern for God. Man was to govern for God. And then here we get into the third point. This is the entire purpose. The entire purpose of divine human government. Legitimate human government. Government God recognizes. Read verses 5 through 7, Joe.
11: And surely your blood of your lives will I require. At the hand of every beast will I require it, and at the hand of man, at the hand of every man's brother will I require the life of man. Whoso sheddeth man's blood, by man shall his blood be shed, for in the image of God made he man. And you, be ye fruitful and multiply, bring forth abundantly in the earth, and multiply therein.
6: Okay, so the entire purpose of divine human government was to preserve the image of God, that being man. That was the entire purpose, to preserve the image of God, that being man, not to destroy the image of God. And see, this is where our government has power, but it's not legitimate because it allows the destruction of the image of God. And so then we move on to the fourth point now. The fourth point, you have to go to, we're not going to go all there now, to 119th Psalm, is the means by which man was to govern for God. God's laws, God's statutes, God's ordinance, God's covenants, etc. is what man was to use to govern for God. And then the fifth point was that all nations and peoples that were in compliance with the very first four would be at peace and not at war with God. Now we jump back to Romans 13. And we pick it up in verse 2. Go ahead, Joe. Let's take it verse at a time.
11: Okay, 13:2. Whosoever, therefore, resisteth the power, resisteth the ordinance of God. and they that resist shall receive to themselves damnation.
6: So he's telling you that rulers, that God has ordained rulers, that they are to use his word, his ordinances, his covenants, his statutes to govern by, okay? And if they're doing that, they're legitimate. So if they're doing that, we have to give them fear and honor because they're in compliance with God. So this doesn't talk about just, pastors being in compliance. We'll go there in a minute. That means whether if you're a mayor, you're supposed to be using, this is what God says, you're supposed to be using his words, his ordinances, his judgments to govern. If you're a governor, if you're a senator, if you're a president, you're supposed to be using God's word. And if you have questions, you are to go to God's servants, and we'll go there. Jump over, John, to Hebrews 13. Whether you're a...
11: I was just thinking while I was doing that, if you look in the Old Testament, when a king, what did the king have to do? The king had to read all the first five books and in his own handwriting and follow them,
6: yeah,
11: right?
6: He had to copy it down in his own handwriting and read it daily.
11: So that kind of gives you a precedence that goes with this because, here's the example we have. He gave us quite a clear example of how to govern right there. Hebrews 13, do you want to go?
6: Now, this is where, whether you're a mayor, a governor, whoever, you're supposed to go and say, what saith the Lord God? Go to verse 7.
11: Remember them which have the rule over you, who have spoken unto you the word of God, those whose faith follow, considering the end of their conversation.
6: Okay, so he's telling you to go to God's prophets, go to God's pastors, God's men. Now, go ahead and read verse 17.
11: 17. Obey them that have the rule over you and submit yourselves, for they watch for your souls, as they that must give account, that they may do it with joy and not with grief, for that is unprofitable for you.
6: So these aren't suggestions, okay? These are literally ordinances that whether you're the president or whoever, you're to ask the men of God, the teachers, the scholars, what saith the Lord God, okay? And get wise counsel. Let's go jump back to Romans 13 and pick it up with verse 3.
11: For rulers are not a terror to good works, but to the evil. Wilt thou then not be afraid of the power? Do that which is good, and thou shalt have praise of the same.
6: So then that takes you back to 119th Psalm, where

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4: The ASV or the NIV, especially, in that they've changed that word minister to servant. So what would be the problem? I mean, aren't ministers servants of God?
5: Yes, but not all servants are ministers.
4: Well, has God used demons as servants?
5: Yes.
4: Okay.
5: He's used them to serve his purpose. He used some of the most corrupt people on earth to serve him.
4: Whether they liked it or not, huh?
5: Right.
4: And so,
5: seems like there was a certain ruler that made this decree that everybody had to go to their city of birth to sign the tax roll, and all just to fulfill scripture, right?
4: Well, absolutely. So we go on to the next verse here. Now, again, for he's a revenger of God to execute wrath upon him that doeth evil. So evil is when you're in rebellion and not in compliance, but against. Today, if we look at, I got to just tell you, the entire Democratic Party platform, if you read their entire platform, it is absolutely in total opposition to what the Bible teaches. Everything in there.
5: Right.
4: It wasn't that way years ago. I mean, it was, but today, and they have turned, and all of this stuff about, it's a lot of show business about the new communist, the new socialist, Democrat. They're all socialist. And if you read Proverbs 1, which we had, it clearly describes communism of today, which is literally Satanism. That's where it started. It started with, not with Karl Marx, but with Satan, okay?
5: Right.
4: And so, but here this next verse.
5: Again, Karl Marx worshipped Satan, glorified Satan, and Satan was his god. So definitely Satan came far before Karl Marx ever did.
4: Yeah, but you know, Joseph Stalin also was a Satanist, but Stalin was afraid to curse God. In other words, Stalin, they said, he stopped there at that point, but he was also a Satanist. Stalin was, and so. But Marx cursed God. Marx said he will be as God. Okay,
5: you're right.
4: Sounds familiar, right? Out of Isaiah chapter 14, verse 12. I will be as the Most High.
5: Just like his, just like the one he worships, and he's going to be in the same place with him forever. So. He got what he deserved.
4: Verse 5, wherefore he must needs be subject, not only for wrath, but also for conscience' sake. So, Joe, remember when we were kids, we were young, and a lot of the stuff that we didn't do is, we didn't do it because we didn't want to get another licking, right? Some of us got a lot of
5: licks. Our conscience told us that it was bad and we'd get in trouble for it.
4: But there were times, Joe, there were times when we obeyed our parents because we loved them. Not because we were afraid of getting a whooping, but we just literally loved our parents, and that's why we obeyed them, right? Did that ever happen to you, ladies?
6: Oh, I used to get, my mom used to turn me over her knee. Yeah.
4: And so, but sometimes you just were obedient.
5: I was just going to say, and then there were times that we went ahead and did what we wanted. What was that old joke? If I do it, I did a whipping. I do it.
4: Yeah. And so that's what he's talking about. We're to obey God, not just because we fear reprisal. We're to obey him because we love him. Okay.
5: Right.
4: Now, here you go. Here, this you get into this here. For this cause, now, pay you tribute also, for they are God's ministers, attending continually upon this very thing. Now, this is very important, very important.

0: Render therefore to all their dues, tribute to whom tribute is due, custom to whom custom is due, fear to whom fear is due, honor to whom honor is due. Now, I one time had a, and you know, and that means respect too. I had a black pastor call me, and when Obama was in office, and he said, "Now, Brother Sanders, we know that, I know you don't agree with President Obama, but he's your president, and you have to honor his position because he's president." And do you ladies believe that?
1: Well, I think the position deserves respect. I don't know about honor.
0: Okay, turn to Proverbs chapter 24. You find out that if you give honor to whom honor is not due, and praise to whom praise is not due, it's a sin. And so, in Proverbs chapter 24, starting with verse 19.
2: Fret not thyself because of evil men, neither be thou envious at the wicked. For there shall be no reward to the evil man. The candle of the wicked shall be put out.
0: Keep going, Joe.
2: My son, fear thou the Lord and the king, and meddle not with them that are given to change.
0: Remember hope and change?
2: Yeah, hope and change, yep.
0: For their calamity shall rise suddenly, and who knoweth the root of them both? These things belong to the wise. It is not good to have respect of persons in judgment. He that saith to the wicked, thou art righteous, him shall the people curse, and nations shall abhor him. But to them that rebuke him, and shall be a delight, and a good blessing shall come upon him. For every man shall kiss the lips that giveth the right answer. So when John the Baptist said, Herod, you've taken your brother's wife. Okay, did John the Baptist see, and this is what these people are saying, well, even if they're wicked people, even if they're like Joe Biden or Anthony Fauci, if they hold an office or a high position, you're supposed to give them reverence. No, the Bible says we're to give it to them what they have coming, okay? And if they're wicked, then we are to what? Rebuke them. Remember what John the Baptist did?
2: Rebuke them, yeah.
0: And
2: rebuke is a strong word. Scripture says reprove, which is a gentle, nice way. Rebuke is a very strong, spoken, direct reproach.
0: All righty. We're going to stop right there, and we're going to play a quick song for a break here.

sinners. Hell's for losers, heaven's for winners. This work is not for beginners. I am blessed by you.

0: The very best blessings come from the good Lord. Amen. And we're going to be playing a little clip here in just a minute. So you ready, Style? Oh, ooh, wow. That's right. I forgot all about being Pledge Week. Wow. This is Pledge Week. Pledge Week. Pledge Week. We had such a program going. All right, folks. The numbers are 888-281-1110. The guys are sitting back there. They must have thought I've lost my mind. Maybe I did lose my mind. I know I've lost a lot of money, probably. 888-281-1110. That's credit card line. Or 216-901-0933. 216-901-0933. I'll tell you what I'm going to do. I'm going to start off by pledging 1,000. Put me down for 1,000. All right. There we go. Now we're going to, again, folks, the lines are open. Yeah, I can't believe I did that. Are these ones? Oh, I see. Mike in PA pledged 200. Patrick in Ohio pledged 100. And I can't believe that I just got started here. All right. And I just pledged 1,000. Can I get a match for my 1,000? Can I get a match for my 1,000? Let's go to a little clip. We're going to play a fast clip here because we got something coming up. So go ahead and take it to the clip.
1: We just came from the premiere of Duty to Disobey. Unbelievable film.
2: It'll really wake some people up.
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6: It'll shock you to your core.
7: Until you see this film, you really don't understand the gravity of what these folks went through and the impossible decisions that them and their families had to make.
1: It's an excellent movie. I recommend everybody watch it.
8: This was a really great movie and a very powerful movie. And it's also a very heartbreaking movie.
9: The Pentagon is going to require vaccines for all service members.
10: Leaders did everything legal or illegal within their power to coerce and influence their service members to get the shot.
11: Military members are expected to just roll up their sleeves and get any and all shots that the government mandates.
12: They didn't get the licensed COVID shots that they were told that they were getting. And that was illegal. And they stood up for their rights. They stood up for the Constitution. They had a duty under the military code to stand up.
13: In the military, we are oath-bound to obey lawful orders. However, when those orders are not lawful, we are duty-bound to disobey.
14: Soldiers were psychologically tortured, were isolated, thrown in the break because they wouldn't get the shot, attempted to be forced vaccinated. It's a critical movie that the whole nation needs to see.
1: There are so many injustices, so many wrongs that need to be righted.
15: 8,000 well-trained men and women were fired.
16: I lost my ability to feed my family.
17: I mean, I'm being told you're getting dishonorably discharged.
18: Seeing a movie like this is absolutely critical.
8: I have a tremendous amount of admiration for all of the people who took courageous stances and said no.
7: At some point, the tables turn, and those who protect us need protection and defense.
3: This should never be allowed to happen again. And honestly, there needs to be accountability.
19: We need more of this to come out now, like never before.
13: If you keep saying yes when you shouldn't, you will not be able to say no when you should.
20: We see what happens in the absence of compassion and in the absence of love. Everything falls apart.
1: These are the finest among us. The injustice caused by the response to the pandemic is large.
6: And if people don't listen, we're going to keep repeating this problem over and over again.
21: If this is something that's going to happen to the military, that the civilian population are the next ones to come.
3: What happens in the U.S. military, which comprises over a million people, ultimately does happen in the general population. This is what is in store unless we turn it around.
20: If you care about America, if you care about the world, if you love our military, if you love family, you have to see this movie.
22: It is not conjecture, it's not conspiracy theory. It's there, the evidence is there, the people are real.
7: Please go see it, have an open mind.
18: Take some friends with you, share it with others. This is something that's critically important for our entire nation to see.
1: It's a must watch.
19: Go out and see it. It's coming to a theater near you.
0: Folks, again, we're back. This is Pledge Week, Pledge Week. And the numbers are that, well, before we get to that, we have this week, was Karl Marx's Satan. This is one of the most popular offerings that we've had out there. Was Karl Marx's Satan by Pastor Richard Wurmbrandt. Remember, he wrote the book Tortured for Christ. And it goes into and it shows you what we've been telling you for such a long time here on this radio program. Marxism, socialism, all of these, they come right from the pit of hell. And then the other, and we're asking a donation of $25 or more. The other one is the, and the other one next to the Bible Answer Book that we have is probably one of the best that we've ever had, is The Chaplains and the Clergy of the Revolution by J.T. Headley. This book is, gives you 100 examples of pastors who preached, that led the revolution. These were the pastors that read the led the revolution, and it was their election day sermons that they preached before the days of the election. And so before they stepped out, took off their black robes, that's why they were referred to as the Black Robe Regiment in those days. It was custom for a preacher in a pulpit to wear a black robe over his regular clothes. And they would take off the black robe and often be have a uniform underneath it. And they led the war for independence. So, again, a donation of $40. Or you can get both if you want both. We ask for a donation of $50. You save $15. So, all right. Peter in Massachusetts pledges $300. Thank you, Peter. Go ahead. Laura, tell us about this film.
2: So this film was shown in Independence back on June 30th, a few weeks ago. And there was a young woman, her name is Jen Walicki Israel, and she served in the Coast Guard. So she hosted this film, and they had a room set up at the Ramada in Independence for about 200 people. And sadly, there were only about 50 people there that came to see the film. But it was really powerful. It brought me to tears. And I felt like I need to do something to share this film with others. So we're going to show this film at my church on October 15th, which is a Thursday at 6:30 p.m. And my church is Liberty Valley Church at 9851 Old 8 Road in Northfield, Ohio. People can, that trailer that you just played, people can go look at that again at dutytodisobeyfilm.com. And let me just, in case there's somebody joining late, let me just read a little thing here that I have on my flyer. They were trained to follow orders, but also sworn to defend the Constitution. During COVID-19, United States military service members were given orders that many believed were unlawful and told their careers depended on compliance. Some obeyed, others refused. Nearly all paid a price. Duty to Disobey reveals what happened to those who refused and why their story matters to every American. This is a film about courage under pressure, institutional failure, and the quiet line where lawful authority ends.
0: All right, so there, you know, I started out this message with a little commentary. Let me just jump back to that. This is, of course, we just talked about this new documentary movie will be hitting the box office soon called Duty to Disobey. It's a revelation of what took place during the tragic years of Joe Biden's presidency. Here, our military was forced to take the kill shot called the COVID-19 vaccine. And I want to remind you, 3 weeks before the very first person took the very first shot, we were here on the air telling you it's not a vaccine. This thing is not a vaccine at all. It's a bioweapon. And so here we go on to talk about how when sworn into the military, we took an oath to obey the Constitution without exception, unless the orders given were unconstitutional. And Joe, we've all seen, had some of those unconstitutional orders. And I'm not sure of the number, but in this documentary, it says 8,000, right? I believe it just said 8,000. But anyhow, so they were refused to take this, unconstitutional, and placed themselves in danger. And so, as Christians, we have sworn to obey even a much higher authority, than the Constitution, and that's the inerrant word of God, the King James Bible. And today in America and the world, we have a plethora of prissy preachers, spineless, that choose to obey a corrupt government rather than the holy God, and refuse to stand against an unlawful acts such as abortion, sodomy, pedophilia, etc. And most won't even preach against these horrible sins. They try and justify their cowardly actions by twisting, spinning, and perverting Romans 13. That's why we went to Romans 13 here with this. That's the one they use. And the New Age Bible perversions twist that scripture purposely to make it say, well, in fact, I had a fellow call in one time on a radio program that set in. It's a long story, but I was in the prisons down at death row. Pastor Len's was supposed to be doing the program. He got sick at the last minute. He got a replacement for himself. And this guy actually came on and said, as long as abortion is legal, you will not see me to stand against it. If it's legal, we are not to stand against it. We're to obey the government, okay? And he didn't know I was listening on the way home. And I gave him a call. And he wished he had never said that, okay? But anyhow, what did Peter say? We must obey God rather than man, okay? And folks, that's why it is so very important what we're talking about here. And Laurel, I think what's happening, Joe, we're seeing a real big divide in our country today. You know, those on the right are going farther. Like the Bible says, the righteous will become more righteous and the wicked become more wicked. And those on the left are going farther to the left, okay? And in between, you've got that in between that, that lukewarm
4: group in between that don't know the difference between right and wrong and kind of tend to lean one way and then the other. They're the ones that straddle the fences that don't believe in anything.
0: I heard a guy tell me one time, he says, well, this ignorance and apathy thing, I don't know anything about it and I don't care to.
4: Yeah.
0: And I mean, that's what's going on, huh?
2: Right.
0: Out there today.
4: Exactly.
0: Yeah, but there's no in between. We've got to take a side to run to this battle. All right, I've got to give those numbers, folks. The lines have got to ring tonight. The phones have got to ring. This is very important. This is Pledge Week, and it's very important. And we really got off to a late start. 888-281-1110. Well, I was seduced by the Word of God. We were so into the Word of God, we forgot it was Pledge Week. And so,
4: Pastor Ernie?
0: Yes.
4: I want to tell people that's happened before because, first and foremost, we're here to preach the word, to warn the people, be the watchman on the wall. And that always comes first in the mind. The raising money is, you'd think it'd be on our mind during Pledge Week, but this has happened to us before. It's happened to you because the word of God comes first and foremost. And that's what makes this ministry different from most of the others on air.
0: We're not symbolism over substance. We actually truly believe what we're doing, huh?
4: And we don't have the built-in automatic commercials every few minutes. We're selling this, selling that all the time, every time that the program airs. You do it once a week, try and do it as little as possible to get the funds needed to keep the ministry going. So maybe the audience, the people out there listening will understand we need your support, we need your help, we need to keep this ministry on the air alive and well. I was looking up all the things around me that I was looking at, different stories that are going on. We're living in crazy, crazy times in a world that's falling apart. And the Word of God needs to be preached now more than ever in my lifetime.
0: So, well, you're not kidding about that.
4: For letting God's Word take precedence over other things.
0: Absolutely right. I wanted to, we have here with us Wendy Lee tonight. And Wendy is going to tell us a little bit about what's happening. I was telling these ladies how the VA has really been a blessing to me, Joe. I mean, they offer things that I never asked for. They really actually care about us old vets. The VA really actually cares about us old vets. And I know that they've been pretty good to you, too. And so, but there are benefits. I got to tell you what we did, because we have with little Lisa and Eric in here. They both, you know, prepare for their burial. And Wendy works at the funeral home, so they came in here. I told them Wendy had her tape. She came to measure them. But tell us, Wendy, about the benefits you have for the veterans when it comes to burial.
5: Thanks, Pastor. Yes, I work for Dijon's Funeral Home and Crematory. And I met your pastor. You came in. I brought Lisa. And we started talking about veterans and what we could get for veterans. And I don't work for the VA, so don't think that I do. I work for Dijon's. But I am a veteran spouse. I come from a family of veterans, so I am very passionate about it. So I want to make sure, and so does Dijon's. We are a military company that Ross Dijon actually was in the Army. So we honor our veterans. So one of the things I just wanted you guys to know, if you are a veteran, you know you are entitled to some veteran burial arrangements. So if you need a burial space, you are entitled to a free burial space. We actually get everything at the Veterans Cemetery if you qualify. You would get a burial space for you and a spouse. You would get your burial vaults. You would get the opening and closing. That's the excavation of the ground. You would get even your headstone. If you're being cremated, they have beautiful niches, the niche bank where you could put your cremated remains in. So everything would be paid for. You would need your DD-214. That's your discharge papers. Now, you can go on VA.gov and find all of these applications. You can actually go on and find out if you qualify. So maybe you're questioning, I don't know if I have enough time in, or maybe you served in the National Guard and you're wondering if you qualify. You could actually go on, and there is a pre-arranging document that you can download and fill it out. And if you have your DD-214, you can email it, fax it, or mail it in and actually get pre-qualified, and they'll tell you exactly what you're entitled to. There is so many benefits out there, and it hurts my soul to think that folks don't know about it. Veterans, if you're going to a regular cemetery, sometimes cemeteries will give a free burial space to a veteran at a cemetery, or they'll at a discounted price. But you are entitled to a free headstone from the government if you go into a regular cemetery. You still need to have that DD-214 to qualify for that. They will charge you to install that headstone, and you may need a base for it to go on, like a granite base. But if you don't have a DD-214 or you forgot where it is, don't worry. You can go back on that website, and they actually have a form where you can get that DD-214. So don't worry about that. And I will tell you, if there's anybody out there that needs assistance trying to figure this out, I would be more than happy to do this and help you figure that out, those forms out. There's also, say you already got everything and, you got your headstone, you got everything. Or maybe you have a parent or somebody that has a headstone. And every year comes Memorial Day, and they always get passed up because there's nothing on that headstone that says that they are a veteran or served in the military, because that's how the Boy Scouts and the VFW determines whether a person gets a flag on Memorial Day. Some of the smaller cemeteries, they have a list, but most of the times they're looking for some insignia to put a flag out on. So they actually, if you already have a loved one out there and they need something to show that they were a veteran, there is a claim form for a government medallion that can be placed on that. All you need is that DD-214 to get it. There's an application for it. And it comes in three different sizes. It looks like, you know, the flag with stars. And then it tells what type of branch of service that you were in. And it comes with like an epoxy. I would go through the cemetery to have that installed, because if for some reason something damages that headstone, then of course they would be liable to fix that. You have to know, guys, I've been doing this 30 years, and I started on the cemetery side, so I have a little bit of background on the benefits for veterans, and then I moved into the funeral side of things. So the other things, as I was going through, not only do you have these burial things, guys, you also have, if you're having trouble, like if you're going to the VA for medical purposes, if you're having trouble paying for gas, you can even get reimbursed for your gas. You can, there's a form that you fill out. You have to be under a certain income level, but you can get some of those funds reimbursed back to you.
0: I got to jump in here for a minute.
5: Okay.
0: And give that number. That number is 888-281-1110. That's credit card line, or 216-901-0933. Jack in Michigan pledges $400. Thank you, Jack. And folks, again, I remind you, The Chaplain and the Clergy of the Revolution by J.T. Headley. This book is absolutely dynamite. Again, was Karl Marx a Satanist? If you want to, these young people that all of a sudden don't know any better think that all that this new thing to them, socialism, is a great thing. It's never been tried. Yeah, folks, let me tell you, this book here shows you exactly where it started, what it's all about. But the Chaplains and the Clergy of the Revolution, you have 100 sermons, and it, telling you by. I've actually heard some preachers saying that the pastors in the early church were, they were rebelling against God, and they never should have broke away from Britain. They really believe that. Now, I had a chaplain who I've known for years and years. Actually tell me, and this was during the time when George Bush was president, that if Jesus Christ was here right next to us today, he would obey George Bush. He actually told me that, okay? And see, in some of these, folks, this is what's gotten into some of these seminaries and some of these ministries in order to get into the prisons out there today. We spent... Well, we're still in a prison ministry, but I spent 45 years going up to minister on death row. We had a team of men doing that. But some of what they were teaching some of these prison ministries that I wouldn't have anything to do with taught you that you had to look the other way when you saw things you shouldn't see, say nothing. And the important thing was whatever you had to do, if you had to compromise to get in there so you can minister. And God never wanted us to compromise. Never. All right. Dionisio, did I get that right? Dionisio, see, New York pledges 10. 888-281-1110. Okay. 216-901-0933. Go ahead. I'm sorry. I didn't mean to interrupt you.
5: Oh, yeah, no problem. I just want to make sure that our veterans out there are covered completely, because if it was not for them, we wouldn't be on this radio right now. I honor them. So we got your veterans, your burial. The other thing that I was, you know, came across is aid and attendance. So if you have someone that needs help, maybe at home, that needs extra help with daily living skills, or they need help, you know, with some extra help with bathing, feeding, that sort of thing. You're deciding to go into assisted living or even skilled care. If you fall under a certain income level, they would be entitled to a certain income, and it's pretty substantial. So there is an application for that as well. So there is a ton of benefits out there for our veterans, and we want to make sure that, they get everything that's deserved to them and nothing falls through the cracks. So that was the main thing that I wanted to say. We are at DeJohn's going to have a flag retirement ceremony on September 12th. It's the 25th anniversary of the horrible 9/11 incident. So any veterans out there, please come out. We want to honor you. We are going to have the VFW, the American Legion. We are going to have a flyover from the Ohio State Highway Patrol. We're going to have some folks speaking, and we would love to pay tribute to you and honor you for what you've done for our country. If there's anybody out there that needs some kind of help filling any forms out, or you just need help printing them out, please reach out to me. Is it okay if I give my number?
0: Sure, Pastor? Absolutely.
5: My number is 440-278-7117. That's 440-278-7117. My name is Wendy Lee with DeJohn's. I will help you fill anything out. I have a book that I will give you at no charge to put all your arrangements in. All you need to do is reach out to me, and
0: you're
5: I'll get
0: coming
5: that
0: up
5: for
0: to
5: you.
0: A hard break. Wendy, hang tight. We'll be Alrighty. Back right after this with a whole lot more. So don't go away. Be right back with more.

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7: I couldn't believe listening to him when they had the hearing on Fauci.
8: Right.
7: He was dropping the F-bomb, you know. And
8: I was surprised to hear that.
7: Have a talk with him, right? This is not good.
8: He got everybody's attention, didn't he?
7: He sure did. Here we're going to... I'll give you an article there, too. You can. I'm making radio announcers out of these two ladies here.
9: Thank you.
7: And Pastor Joe, did you have... Let me tell you first what we have to do, and that's give the numbers out. 888-281-1110 or 216-901-0933. We have Ronald in, is that Chicago? Oh, in Ohio? Yeah, he gives 25. Ronald in Ohio gives 25. Thank you, Ronald. Again, the numbers are 888-281. Wait a minute. I know what's going on. We haven't had any applause. Where's the applause tonight? Have you? I haven't been hearing it. Have you ladies been hearing the applause?
8: I heard it.
7: Yeah. Uh-oh. Then it must be my earphones, right?
8: It's got to be that.
7: Maybe it wasn't. Maybe they weren't loud enough. But anyhow, maybe if we have louder applauses, okay. Okay, now that's the way we got to do it. Okay. So, folks, if you want to get applauded, if you give us a call, 216-901-0933 or 888-281-1110. Pastor Joe. Do you have an article you wanted to hit on?
10: Well, I've got a couple of things. One, there was some good news that crazy far-left DSA member Oliver Larkin lost to the moderate Jared McCoskey there in Florida's primary in the 25th district, and he lost by quite a bit. They're not having the field day that looked like they were going to have. So in several of the races, they're not defeating the standard Democrats.
7: The incumbents.
10: So the party split, but there is not everybody's going crazy, especially like down in Florida. They rejected the DSA pretty fast. The other good news for you and I, headline, Joe Biden's FBI accused of unprecedented stunt to keep the Biden family crimes secret. Yeah, this is coming out of the news, several different news agencies. Republican lawmakers are demanding that the top intelligence officials fork over classified documents that will shed light on the FBI's effort to misclassify files in the Biden family's wrongdoing. And apparently they did all kinds of fancy footwork to put them in places where they were just kind of hidden. They were there, and it shows that the FBI knew that there were criminal activities going on. They decided not to prosecute, not to say anything, and went to a lot of time, trouble, and money to hide things. And make a long story short, a couple of our people, Grassley and Johnson, are on to them. And they now are New York Post found out correspondence directly calls out former FBI Christopher Wray for allegedly establishing obstacles and blockage, making information on the family's business hard to obtain or even find. So they're really starting to do something now, and we may see some perp walks yet. We may see some actual justice happen.
7: Well, you know, we are seeing some, for example, here, transgender defendant convicted of crimes connected to attempted assassination of Treasury Secretary Bessent, was sentenced to 6 years in federal prison. Ryan Mitchell Riley, English, a transgender defendant convicted of crimes connected to an attempted assassination of Treasury Secretary Scott Bessent, has been sentenced to 6 years in federal prison. The sentencing comes after English pleaded guilty in March 2026. U.S. Attorney Jeanine Pirro said, following the plea, "Our system of justice depends on public officials being able to carry out their duties free from intimidation and fear." Boy, she's in a place there in D.C. where she is up against these lawfare judges, these activist judges that are always trying to strike her down. And so the defendant's threats crossed a clear legal line, and today, guilty plea reflects our commitment to protect those who serve. Anyone who threatens violence against government officials will be identified, charged, prosecuted to the fullest extent of the law. Our system of justice depends on public officials being able to carry out their duties free from intimidation. And so, here, that's one good thing there. But I wanted to find out about, today is the 18th, right? And it was supposed to have that big march on, the big march there in Michigan. And have you heard anything about that?
10: I could find nothing about it anywhere.
7: Yeah, well, it's even,
10: it's
7: I even
10: like
7: have
10: it either didn't happen or they went out of their way to make sure we didn't hear about it.
7: I don't know. It's supposed to be Dearborn, Michigan. There was supposed to be a large group of Christians. The police chief was begging people not to come out to that. Have you heard anything, Style?
9: No, I haven't.
7: Okay. So something happened there. Kind of fizzled out, I guess.
11: It looks like it was relocated. It did happen. It said it was a heavily populated Christian Crusader march, and it took place outside a relocated Dearborn City Council meeting at the Henry Ford Centennial Library.
7: I have a picture here, and I don't know if this is just AI generated, but probably it may be. Somebody sent me of a huge number of bikers and showing up to support Jake Lang. Lang was one of the J6ers. I had him on the program here several times. We had several of the J6ers that were jailed on the program here. And let me see if I can find that. But there you go. That's what I was sent there.
11: Wow.
8: Oh.
11: Wow.
7: And so it said they're coming out to support him, so hopefully they did. I mean, so it did take place, and you said there were a large number of people there?
11: Yes, as large.
7: I didn't see anything on Fox News, nothing on any of the news stations at all. What do you think about that, Joe?
10: The news, well, there was, see, one of the stories here kind of tells, if I can only find it. Yeah, they did some surveys. There was a article, if I can just find it. Here, full phony pollster article. Yeah, a polling company showed that former Democratic Wisconsin gubernatorial candidate Hong was leading by 20 points, admitted to faking polls then shut down Monday. This place called Median Strategies announced that its data was a short-term social experiment after releasing several polls related to the gubernatorial race and the Los Angeles mayoral election. And the company in both cases were way off base, but they said, well, what they were doing was creating a short-term experiment examining how purported polling information could enter and spread through the political information ecosystem without independent verification. And on both of those stories, the mayor election in L.A. and the Wisconsin gubernatorial election, they put out some very false polling, and it had quite an impact on the election. So it's kind of interesting. Nobody knows if it was political skullduggery to affect the election.
7: Long and short of it, Joe.
10: To make a statement and show how crazy these polls are.
7: Long and short of it, they found another way to cheat. I mean, they're always finding new ways to cheat. And that's what happens.
10: Apparently, but they're trying to make it sound like we were just letting people know what if, you know, to not believe everything you see on polls or, you know, on the internet. So, actually, they did prove that point rather well, didn't they?
7: Yep. Already we have.
10: It was a little after the fact, but.
7: What we were just talking about earlier with Judge Jeanine Pirro, a magistrate judge denied Pirro's second attempt to lock up World War II memorial vandal Melissa Ferris. A magistrate judge again denied U.S. Attorney Jeanine Pirro's. Is that Pirro? I mean, it's Pirro's, I believe.
8: Yeah, it's Pirro.
7: Request to lock up a World War II memorial vandal, Melissa Ferris. Magistrate Judge Matthew Sharpaw said the motion that Pirro's office filed failed to identify any new information in its second attempt to lock up Ferris. She was caught. She admitted to it, okay? A magistrate judge denies U.S. Attorney Pirro's second bid again. So she goes on, the same federal magistrate judge Monday released the woman accused of deliberately defacing the World War II memorial, allowing her to leave custody in nothing more than a personal reconnaissance bond. Melissa Ferris, 41, of Elizabethtown, Kentucky, walked free on a personal bond despite the Justice Department's urgent request that she be held as a flight risk. There you go. These are, as far as I'm concerned, these people are treasonous, you know. This is a...
10: They are. I wonder if there isn't something there. Judge Pirro is a bit of a staunch Republican, a staunch conservative. I wonder if there isn't some kind of a mental problem, something else that wasn't put out there. That one just doesn't make sense to me.
7: Well, no, this is because it's a Washington, D.C. judge. It's you're not going to get, if you're a Republican, you're not going to get the best chance you have in the only court you have in D.C. is the Supreme Court. I mean,
10: that's right. Okay, I thought when you said Jeanine Pirro, she's the prosecutor, right?
7: Right, she's the prosecutor.
10: She's not the judge. Never mind, I got that mixed up, yeah. She prosecuted, and it was the judge that released. Yeah, that's insanity.
7: Yeah. Okay, we got two ladies who are going to give their first big-time report over the air from coast to coast. You ladies ready?
8: Ready.
7: Can you do it? You got to get up close to the mic.
8: Okay. A viral video has captured a seemingly recent catfight between hijab-wearing Somali women that has set the internet ablaze. As the Daily Mail reported on Monday, thousands have already seen footage of this brawl of people across several uploads, many from conservative accounts. The video in question opens with two women wrestling on the ground and screaming at each other while pulling each other's hair. The woman in navy blue soon gained the upper hand, while on top, the woman lands several nasty blows while shouting, "I spit on you, you bleep. I'll spit on this bleep." The bystanders made little effort to break up the brawl. In fact, some are seen smiling and filming the entire incident on their phones. After nearly 2 minutes, a man finally arrives on the scene to break up the fight. He grabs the more aggressive woman's wrists and yanks her away.
7: You've seen this taking place a lot recently, where they've had that in grocery stores and places. These Muslim women, it seems like it's like they think that since their face is covered, you can't see who they are. They can get away with things, okay? And boy, there's a loud. They use a lot of profanity. I mean, there's a lot of profanity. You could never, on this radio program, we could never play any of that stuff. But that what you're talking about, what you just read, that's been all over the internet. That's been one of the catfights, they call it. And did you have one? You ready?
10: Really?
7: Yeah, Joe.
10: It's more of a cultural thing happening. I'm looking at three stories just through the headlines. Scores of violent teens brawl at Wisconsin State Fair, turning wholesome event into dystopian chaos. A string of fights broke out. They were talking about it took a large police presence to break it up. They were saying hordes of aggressive young people rushed over to people at the fair, started beating them up between food stands and rides, and just random violence started beating people up. Then, in California, 40 looters, and the picture showed young people, ransacked family-run California business during massive street takeover. They'd taken over one of the streets there in East Los Angeles, in Bellflower, California. They're having one of those street takeovers they've been doing different parts of the country. The young people just take over and run riots. The days before, there was a market broken into by 26 suspects, carried out a mob-style burglary at another business there, and chaos. Three separate mass shootings erupt across the U.S. with terrified victims in Virginia, Kentucky, Chicago, with people running for cover. One of those and didn't make headlines in any of the major news outlets almost except Fox. The other major news didn't even touch it. Five people shot, one fatally, 13 shots fired. But I think it was one of those things that happened at a park, and the shooters were, let's just say, of a darker skin color, is why it didn't receive a lot of attention. But we see these day after day, as I look at different news stories or different things, this young teen violence, mob violence, group violence, the fighting, attacking people for no reason, just other than there's a old person walking down the street and they smack them or beat them, knock them over. It just looks like there is a epidemic of violence in the young people. They are not being educated. They're being dumbed down. They don't have jobs because they don't have any education. They can't fill out a job application. They can't read, write, or do arithmetic. And so what are they doing? Going out and videotaping themselves, harming other people, creating riots, and posting it on YouTube. We're just watching that something terrible happening to our young people. Or not men in a lot of cases, there's no father in the family. They're going to one of those liberal schools where they're not being educated. They don't learn any discipline. And it's time we realize we're living in a nation that's devouring itself. It's committing suicide spiritually, socially, and we're destroying a lot of our future generation.
7: I have to jump in, Joe. You know, folks,
10: sure.
7: We have less than 10 hours. We do 1 week a month for Pledge Week. And in that time, we have less than 10 hours a week because we have 5 days and we have just short of 2 hours, about actually an hour and 40 minutes per day. So here we have less than 10 hours to raise enough money to stay on for an entire month. And so we can't do it by ourselves. We need your help out there. Ask yourself this, for 51 years, in 51 years, I can honestly say, we have never compromised, not one time. We've given it the very best we have. People that work in this ministry volunteer. We don't get paid to do this. We do it because it's the right thing to do. The cause is a righteous cause, and so we need to continue. All these years, you've supported us, and right now we're coming into a very, very important time. And I know it's summertime, and I know this is the worst time for all the ministries because everybody's taking vacations, and just like the churches, people.

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4: Now, if you're absolutely destitute out there, you're broken, you would really love one, then you call our office at 338-1367. 440, that's 440-338-1367, and we'll work something out with you. 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So, anyhow, we need to hear from you. The guys are sitting back there. Boy, they're very, very depressed when the phones aren't ringing. Who knows what they might do? Wow. Look at those poor. You see what he's doing back. Anyhow, yes, folks, they want to get the phones. Please call 888-281-1110 or 216-901-0933. Did you have an article there, Wendy?
5: I do. Far-left Idaho owner kicks pro-life conservatives out of his establishment, compares them to the KKK. A radical left business owner in Driggs, Idaho, is under fire for not only kicking conservatives out of his establishment, but also comparing them to one of the most noxious hate groups in history. On Monday, pro-life activist Kristen Hawkins was sitting inside a Idaho Roosters Coffee House with her son, Bear, and other members of the group called Campaign for Abortion, Free Cities, when owner Jim Sheehan angrily walked up to them. The group, which Bear founded, is working to defeat a late-term abortion referment that will go before Idaho voters on November 3rd. Sheehan, an ardent pro-abortion activist, was furious that the group dared to frequent his establishment and ordered them to leave. Hawkins was rightfully upset and pointed out that they had a right to be there, but Sheehan remained unmoved. He told the group that he had worked to put the abortion amendment on the ballot and that he had a right to refuse service. After Hawkins started protesting again, Sheehan then said, "If the KKK asked to meet here, I would say no." Hawkins could not believe that she heard and asked Sheehan that if he really believed pro-lifers were no different than the Ku Klux Klan. He said yes and ordered them to leave again. So there you go.
4: That shows you the mindset of people. That man is criminally insane. That man is, you know, and you have these people. What is the entire purpose of divine human government, folks? Preserving the image of God, okay? The very first command God gave man, be fruitful, multiply. What are they missing here? I mean, you talk about, if you notice that idiot, I'd like to run into this guy, okay? Because I would tell him, maybe the only time abortion could be justified, it's if it had been your mother, you know? Because, see, people like that, right? They never want to lead by example, do they? You know, it's the same thing here. He's born already. But to kill a child, to kill a baby, you know, God brought the harshest punishment on people in the Old Testament for killing their children. Do you know what the harshest punishment was? Joe, you know what the harshest punishment was.
6: He reduced them to meet their own children.
4: To cannibalism. He reduced them to cannibalism, yes. For killing their children.
6: They were so hungry, they were forced to eat their children.
4: Yeah. So, and that's what these people like this guy

0: Here, I would love to run into that guy. He would never forget it, okay? Again, abortion is America's national sin. And I can tell you, the people that are most responsible, you see, Jesus preached more on sins of omission than he did sins of commission. And the people that are most responsible for stopping that horrible sin were the pastors. No place has our Lord been more dishonored than from the pulpit. No place. He's been more dishonored than from the pulpit. 888-281-1110. Folks, we need to hear from you. In this ministry, over the years, since 73, we've saved over 24,000 babies. We've had a part in saving over those years. And so, why? Because the cause is a righteous cause. It's the right thing to do, the very right thing to do. And again, if you don't understand that, read Proverbs chapter 24, verses 10 through 12. It doesn't stutter. 888-281-1110 or 216-901-0933. Go ahead, Joe.
1: I was just going to add to that. If you look at Scripture, almost everything our Lord has asked us to do, active verbs, we are to witness, testify, reprove, rebuke, render the battle, fight the fight. I mean, if you stand in the gap, you look at all the different things, they're all action verbs, and yet most of the pastors don't ever go to the news and then say, what does the Bible say about what's happening in the country, in the news, in our schools, and in life in general? And seldom do you hear these stories or sermons where they say you're supposed to go do something. Look at all these active verbs you're being taught. We're to look around us and reprove things that aren't right. And if that doesn't work, we're to rebuke them. That's speak with authority. And seldom, other than this ministry, do a lot of these pastors encourage people to be the church militant, which is what it was designed to be by Christ himself.
0: Absolutely. We're to be the army of Christ, church militant. What's James 1:22 say? Well, be you a doer of the word, not a hearer only, deceiving yourselves. You see, if there's no fruits there, there's no evidence, there's no work, there's no salvation. And, you know, people, this is why we preach so often on making your salvation sure. Faith without works is what? Dead, being alone. It means it doesn't exist. Abortion is a horrible, horrible crime. And everybody needs to stand. Everyone who professes to be a Christian needs to stand against it. In fact, turn to Proverbs chapter 24. Read verses 10, 11, and 12, Joe. And now listen carefully to this, what he's telling you, because he is not stuttering here, and he means every word. He's telling you this. That those people...
1: 11 and 12?
0: 10 through 12.
1: If thou faint in the day of adversity, thy strength is small. If thou forbear to deliver them that are drawn unto death, and those that are ready to be slain. If thou sayest, behold, we knew it not, doth not he that pondereth the heart consider it? And he that keepeth thy soul, doth not he know it? And shall not he render to every man according to his works?
0: All right.
1: That's pretty clear, isn't it?
0: Yeah. Sarah in Michigan. Is that Michigan? Okay. Pledges 50. Thank you, Sarah. Okay. So he's telling you this, that, you know, and of course, you have a lot of people. I remember, Joe, after World War II, we had a lot of German people from Germany move over here. And they were working with my dad and uncle. And I was just a kid back in those days. And believe it or not, I had my first job at the age of, 8 o'clock, or 8 years old, you know, delivering papers. And then I was actually digging ditches at the age of 10 for 25 cents an hour back in those days, okay? 25 cents was a lot back.
1: Child abuse.
0: Yeah, but no, that was teaching us how to be responsible and how to have a work ethic. But anyhow,
1: exactly.
0: when they were showing all the films of Nazi Germany and the death camps. And I asked these people, because I knew they came from Germany, I said, why did you guys let him do that? You know, here you're a kid, why did you? And they all said the same thing. Well, we didn't know it was happening. But they dropped eye contact. And even as a kid, at 10 years old, I knew when they dropped eye contact that they weren't telling me the truth, that they did know, okay? And today, when you stand before the Lord and he says, what were you doing when they were killing my children? The only acceptable answer is everything I could to stop it. And here's the other thing. Today, again, they're not preached. You know what God says about abortion? Here's what. We'll be back right after this.

0: You have just 21 minutes to call in tonight, folks. We just 21 minutes left tonight. So we do need to hear from you. The phone lines are open at 888-281-1110 or 216-901-0933. ICE lodges detainer against illegal accused of hit and run that left a North Carolina father lying dead in the street. U.S. Immigration and Customs Enforcement announced a detainer against an illegal immigrant who was accused of a hit and run that claimed the life of a North Carolina father. On August 2nd, in Sylvia, North Carolina, James Riley Bagley III was struck and killed by a hit-and-run driver. The 51-year-old man was left to die on the streets. The driver, Mauricio Jose Alberto Sarmiento, had been arrested. According to the Department of Homeland Security, Sarmiento entered the United States illegally during the Biden regime through Texas as an unaccompanied minor in October of 2021. U.S. Border Patrol detained him, after which he was reunified with a non-family sponsor and released into the country. ICE has now filed a detainer against him. I mean, again, these were the people that Biden unleashed on us. He brought in thousands of convicted rapists. Joe Biden brought them into this country and turned them loose on the American people. So, what do you think, Joe?
1: I think, yeah, we've got a crazy, crazy world. I'm sitting here, and I was listening to that and added there's a government program out there that was providing mix and match sex organs on dolls to make gender fun. I thought this has got to be a joke, but it was a report out of the Washington Examiner that the University of Minnesota scholars, through this special E. Coleman Institute, made these dolls that you could switch the genital parts back and forth and play with. In Minnesota, about half the students are failing to meet math and reading standards, and yet they've got this taxpayer-funded dolls that they are handing out to young children that, so you can switch body parts. And I just, God help us, you know. Yeah, people are tolerating this kind of stuff, putting up with it. We were talking about Christians need to be the church militant. Here's an example where the Christians in Minnesota aren't being loud enough and aren't just crying out that this shouldn't exist, should not happen in this country.
0: It's an amazing thing. Well, you know, AOC has announced that she's going to freeze her eggs so that after she's finished being president, she can have some babies. But I did, in case she was
1: after
0: listening,
1: she's president,
0: I gave some advice to her. If you're going to do that, have them removed first, right? Look, because a lot of these girls don't know. You ladies don't know the story. Do you remember back in the days of the ERA? Joe and I were involved.
1: The Rights Amendment, Phyllis Schlafly.
0: Schlafly, what a lady. Joe and I were both working with her. She had called me to stop the ERA. They said, you don't have a chance of stopping this. But during that time, there were a bunch of the feminists that in downtown in Public Square. First of all, they beat up a bunch of socks. Somebody had one of the big department stores were carrying men's socks, and they had sayings on them like strike a blow for mankind, punch out a liberal or a liber, you know. But after they beat up the socks, I was standing there because I was amazed at this. You never know what you learn. They decided they had a burning barrel, big barrel out there. They were going to burn their bras. And I was there, and I says, ladies, listen to me. Please, this time, listen to what I'm saying. You might not like me, but listen to me. Before you burn your bras, take them off. They were astonished. I mean, that took it to a new level, you know. And they didn't care for that good advice. They didn't. They were mean to me. But anyhow, oh boy, Bill in Texas pledges 100. And we're running out of time, folks. We have 21 minutes left to pledge. And we really need to hear from you. We're really short of what we need. So the numbers again are 888-281-1110 or 216-901-0933. Here you go, Joe. Banned after he posted clips exposing Minnesota's insane voter vouching system. TikTok permanently banned journalist Cam Higbee's account after he posted two video clips from his undercover report inside Minnesota's polling stations. James O'Keefe and Cam Higbee went undercover in Muslim garb to expose Minnesota's insane voter vouching system. Yeah, there's a picture of the one wearing the Muslim garb there. Yeah, you couldn't.
1: Yeah.
0: With all of that, they couldn't tell if they're men or women, you know. And so here he goes. Under Minnesota statutes S201-061, a registered voter can sign an affidavit affirming that they know another individual resides in the same precinct, allowing that person to register at the polls without presenting standard proof of residence. One registered voter can vouch for up to 8 people, O'Keefe said. He wanted to find out.
1: Not registered.
0: Yeah. And I mean, this is, you know, you talk about voting. I mean, unbelievable.
1: Oh, it's even worse. If you work in, where was it? I remember reading that story. In fact, I think I've got it right here. If you work in like a convalescent home or something like that, you can vouch for more than 8 people, and you can come and bring their, get them set up to vote.
0: Wow.
1: It's crazy in that state. I mean, this is called cheating to the max, you know?
0: I mean,
1: here it is.
0: Well, yeah. they claim, AOC claims she's going to, they're not going to do any more woke for a while, that they've had enough woke. What do you ladies think about that? Have you had enough woke?
2: I had enough woke a long time ago.
0: All right.
1: Here it is. I want to quote that article. However, if you are employed at a residential facility, you can vouch for an unlimited number of people. Thus, the ballot harvesting in nursing homes and other facilities goes on there in the wonderful state of Minnesota. So all you need is one activist to go, if you're employed in a nursing home as a anything, you know, cook, janitor, anything, you can go there on a part-time job and you can register. If the place has 200 people, you could register them all to vote, even though they have no ID or anything else.
0: Well, I should
1: no
0: ask.
1: No cheating there, right?
0: Should ask Wendy here because she works at Dijon's funeral home. And do you know how many of those Democrats that you buried are still voting? and how often they vote? Yeah, I mean,
1: well, there's a lot of them. Yeah, they vote more than once too. Those dead ones.
0: Well, this is what they were using these illegals for. The illegals were going from, they were taking them from poll to poll to poll to vote. Okay. And they couldn't lose their voting status because they didn't have any to begin with, you know. So it's amazing.
1: Well, they have nothing on California. The American Center for Law and Justice has been trying to get records about the elections there. And they finally confirmed, we've been told, you know, that non-citizens voting is a myth. It's a talking point for the right wing. However, California's own Secretary of State and Attorney General have come out and admitted that the state has no idea whether or how often it's even happening because the state isn't bothering to track it or look at it. Technically, there's no problem for the state because they never check anything.
0: Well, that's New Jersey. They just recently found, what was it, 4,500 or something, a number there in New Jersey that have been dead for a long time. We're still voting.
2: Wow.
1: Yeah.
0: So.
1: Yeah, they're all Democrats, too, I'll bet.
0: Yeah, that's, isn't that something, how they all vote Democrat? 888-281-1110. We're just about out of time. Tonight, before we do go into the invitation, we have one of the ladies from our church, Kathy Brady. She went on vacation, and she's right now she's in Alaska taking one of those big cruises, but something happened to her. She hurt her shoulder, and now she has been texting me telling me that she's her arthritis is hurting so bad, and she's had to have acupuncture, I guess, on the ship, and she's asking if we would pray for her because she's in a lot of pain. So let's do that right now, folks out there. Remember this about prayer. A lot of prayer, a lot of power. Little prayer, little power. No prayer, no power. And here's what the Bible says, you know, when you pray for others, when the time comes that you need prayer, you'll receive it, okay? Those that give, show mercy, receive mercy. So join with me right now, wherever you're at across the country, and let us say just a short prayer for Kathy. Heavenly Father, Lord God, we want to hold Kathy up. Kathy's been here. She's the lady that's been sitting in with me on Tuesdays often. We just want to hold her up at this time and ask, Father God, Lord, that you would hedge her around about. At that time, take away the pain. Take away the pain and let her enjoy the rest of the vacation that she has. And then bring her back here, Lord, so I can put her back to work. This we ask in Jesus' name. Amen.
2: Amen.
0: All right.
1: Amen.
0: All right, you've got right now 14 minutes left to call. And Joe, you have got about 7 minutes to tell the folks how they can avoid, how they can get a get-out-of-hell-free card, and they can avoid that burning lake of fire. Because
1: I'd be happy to do that, but I also, along with that message, there's a hymn called Joy Unspeakable. I have found his grace is all complete. He supplieth every need. While I sit and learn at Jesus' feet, I am free, yes, free indeed. I have found the pleasure I once craved. It is joy and peace within. What a wondrous blessing, I am saved from the awful gulf of sin. I have found that hope so bright and clear. Living in the realm of grace, on the the Savior's presence is so near, I can see his smiling face. I have found the joy no tongue can tell, how its waves of glory roll. It is like a great o'erflowing well, springing up within my soul. It is joy unspeakable and full of glory. Not only does salvation get you out of the lake, keep you from the lake of fire, it brings you this unspeakable joy and peace in your life. It is such a wonderful thing. When you talk to a saved person, it's hard to describe, but the Lord changed my life completely, utterly. It's never been the same. I have just found that joy, that peace, that love. Nothing else in this world will give it to you. And it's a gift, God's gift. Romans 6:23, the gift of God is eternal life through our Lord Jesus Christ. And we know John 3:16, for God so loved the world, he gave his only begotten Son, that whosoever should believeth in him should not perish but have everlasting life. For God sent his Son into the world not to condemn the world, but that the world through him might be saved. Nicodemus was told that to be saved, he must be born again. Jesus made it very clear. Must be born again, not physically, but spiritually. You need a spiritual birth. And to do that, it's called being saved. You simply pray to the Father, and you ask God to forgive you with a repentant heart of your sins, those sins that helped place Christ upon that cross at Calvary, your sins, my sins, Pastor Ernie's sins. He went there and took all those horrible sins of the world on his sinless, spotless soul. He took my place. He took Pastor Ernie's place. He will take your place. Pay your sin debt, because the wages of sin are death, the Father said. Romans 6:23, it's real simple. The wages of sin is death, but Christ paid that debt for you. And if you ask God to forgive you for those sins, with a repentant heart, he will. And then you can do the wonderful thing. You can go directly to the Lord Jesus Christ. Ask him to be Lord of your life, all of your life. You give yourself to him completely, without hesitation, without reservation. And then the miracle happens. He will give you the indwelling of the Holy Spirit of God. And you will have that. That is your spiritual rebirth. You were born in the Spirit. You become a son, a daughter of the living God, a joint heir with Jesus in everlasting life. And you will now be in the hands of God, and your salvation can never be taken from you. And you will find this joy, this peace in your life that you've never known. But it's a choice you have to make, a decision you have to make. You have to understand that you must repent of your sin, because, well, the wages of sin are death. So it's your choice, in peace and love and joy with everlasting life with Christ in heaven, or in the fiery pit of hell with all the unsaved who rejected God's wonderful Christ's wonderful offer of mercy and grace. It's your choice. What will you choose? And you better choose soon, because, well, many people won't be here tomorrow. And if they've had a chance tonight to make peace with God and they didn't take it, once you're dead, there is no way back. You're dead and gone forever. They used to say it's a long time dead. So, Pastor, have you ever met anybody that regretted being saved? I know I haven't.
0: Nope.
1: Have you?
0: No. You'll find no complaints in heaven. But I can tell
1: right.
0: you.
1: And the happiest people I know in this world are all born-again believers. They have that joy. They have that peace. Some of them have problems. Some have cancer. Some are dying of disease. But they're all happy. They're all at peace. And this is the only way you're going to really find true peace in life, is through Jesus Christ, through becoming one of his children, becoming part of the family of God, being a born-again believer.
0: I know people, some of you don't believe in absolutes, but let me tell you, this is an absolute. This is one you have to believe in, folks. And that's absolutely, God's word doesn't stutter. You're going to die, and when you die, then the judgment. And you either will go to heaven or hell, like it or not. That's the reality. We're running out of time. You still have about 7 minutes where you can call in here tonight. And boy, do we need to hear from you. We've been doing this for over 50 years. None of us have ever taken a pay. We don't take a pay. We volunteer our time, and we, above and beyond, we put our own money in, because the cause is a righteous cause. We've brought many of you a lot of information out there. We've had a lot of people receive Christ as a Savior, because the cause is a righteous cause. We do this 6 days a week, but we... Again, and we've never, in all of that time, never once, no, not one time, ever compromised. And I can honestly say that we have done the very best we could, and we need to hear from you to continue as we wait for our Lord's return. So we're coming up to that time where we say, good night.
3: Good night.
0: Thanks for being here, all of you folks. Thanks for being here. God bless.
3: God bless.
1: Each and every one of you.
0: Yep. And then we say, and always, always, always,
1: always.
0: Ready? We say, ready, this is it. Keep fighting.
1: Fighting.
0: Fight. Fight. Fight.
1: Fight. Fight of faith.
0: Fight.
3: Fight.
0: Fight.
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11: When George Washington accepted command of the Continental Army, Americans were fighting a king and determined not to replace one form of unchecked power with another. Washington understood the difference between authority and ownership. In 1775, he declared, "When we assume the soldier, we do not lay aside the citizen." Even as commander of America's army, Washington remembered that he remained one of the people, and that the power entrusted to him was never his to keep. 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It gave America a standard for leadership. Those who hold power must remain accountable to the people they serve. Because in a free nation, leadership is not ownership. It is a duty and a trust.
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0: Center in Plano, Texas. 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Well, I'm Tom Petrosky, and I'm here with author and speaker June Hunt. June, tonight we were talking, and you said you wanted to share some things about boundaries and how they can help. They're more helpful than people think, and so why don't you share some ideas about that?
1: Well, I'm fully aware that when a person uses that term boundaries, it's all relative in terms of how it's being used, meaning some people think about territorial boundaries. There's been a lot said about the boundary of the United States, and people who have come into our country, and legally they're not supposed to be there because it's a boundary. But there are all kinds of boundaries. There are personal boundaries. There are moral boundaries. Physical boundaries. For example, a boundary, I like to say it this way, it's a line that should not be crossed, at least unless there are certain qualifications. A boundary is a dividing line, a line that separates one entity from another. I mentioned territories. It's not unusual. It's classic, it's typical that all countries have their own boundaries. There are state boundaries, there are county boundaries, there's personal property that your own, it could be where you have a home, Niagara Falls, or the Niagara River divides Canada from the United States by forming a part of the northeast boundary of the United States and the southeast boundary of Canada. Why am I saying that? Because boundaries can mean many, many things, but again, it's classic in this way. A boundary is an established limit, like a line that should not be crossed unless there are certain qualifications met. Now, the very first of God's Ten Commandments says, "You shall have no other gods before me." That's Exodus 20, verse 3. It's a marked limit of an area. So, in other words, that would be a spiritual boundary. You shall have no other gods before me, given by God. Obviously, in sports, most sports have marked off boundaries that define the field of play, like soccer, football, baseball, tennis, swimming. All competition is confined to a designated area alone. When the competitor crosses the boundary line, there's an immediate repercussion. So what we're saying here, in real life living, normal living, there is a limit intended to create a necessary division. It could be a necessary space. And by the way, in terms of relationship boundaries, there is a behavior that's set between those who are in a relationship, specifically, marital laws in some places forbid adultery by a spouse and declare it grounds for divorce. Other distancing behaviors include addiction, abuse, codependency. So what we're saying here is we need to be very aware in real life living what the boundary line should be, even if it's not set right now. The point is, if there's a line that should not be crossed, if there's someone who is mistreating another person, this can be all important. There are ethical lines that divide right from wrong. And when that boundary is respected, the result is a reward. God set up moral boundaries for right and wrong. And when God's boundary is honored, there is a reward. And what we see, even with the beginning of Adam and Eve, with their existence, there is a reward for staying within the line by virtue of what God says. When there is a violation, there will be a repercussion. Psalm 107 verse 2 says, "Let the redeemed of the Lord tell their story." One of the greatest encouragements to our team is hearing how God is using this ministry in the lives of others. Over the years, we've heard from listeners who found comfort in their grief, healing in their relationships, and strength through difficult seasons because of God's truth shared on Hope in the Night. 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

0: 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June, we have a new caller tonight for Hope in the Night. Let's welcome Esther to the program.
1: Well, hello, Esther. Welcome to Hope.
2: Hello, Mrs. Hunt. Thank you for talking with me.
1: Well, I'm delighted to talk to you, Esther. You just call me June, and I'll call you Esther. How's that?
2: That would be great.
1: Okay. What's on your mind right now?
2: I'm a follower of Jesus Christ, and the Bible tells me to seek wise counsel, and I have a situation with my adult son who is 53, and he has lived with me for the past 9 years, and he's my only child. My husband passed away 12 years ago.
1: Mm. And, I'm so sorry.
2: Well, thank you. And it's not going well with my son living with me. And I honestly, I don't know how to respond to him or what to do.
1: Wow. Okay. Tell me what is going on in terms of it not going well, meaning he's lived with you now for 9 years. What was the agreement? Was there a specific agreement of why he, as an adult, and I think you said he is 53, so I think what you're saying is it's been a number of years, like he was approximately 44 when he began to live with you. Is that correct?
2: Yes.
1: Okay. So what was the understanding of him coming to live with you? Was there an agreement made?
2: Not specifically, no. He had been living on his own in Missouri for 18 years, and we had always got along well, but he decided to, and when my husband died, his dad, we were in Arizona at the time, and he took off of work, and he's a social worker, mental health therapist, and he took 2 weeks off of work and came to Arizona and helped me work through all of the details of a death, and it was wonderful, and
1: good.
2: He did tell me, which I already knew, but that he was homosexual, and it almost caused a break in the relationship. As he knows that I told him I cannot condone that, but I love you and pray that you will find a path to God, and I'm concerned about your welfare and safety. But at any rate, he came from Missouri to Colorado, where I went back to after my husband's death, and I told him he was going to find a job and move back where he grew up here in Colorado. And I told him I have a place here, and he had visited here several times. And I said, you can stay here rent-free for as long as you need to. And that was it. But I had no idea he'd be here 9 years and it would evolve into he is at times he's pleasant, other times he's demanding, he is sometimes hostile and argumentative, and he yells at me and curses at me. He's done that several times, and I did tell him, stop. I won't have that. And if you are, he complains about my place all the time. And I said, if you are so unhappy here, perhaps you should find another place to live. And he seemed shocked by that, but he doesn't think I would follow through with it. And maybe he's right, but I enjoy having him here and I love him, but it's very upsetting to me to live like this.
1: Well, let's consider this. Do you want him to be a godly man?
2: Yes.
1: Okay. And I knew you would say yes. Do you believe that this home is your home?
2: Yes.
1: Do you own the home?
2: Yes.
1: Okay. Let's consider, Esther, what is classic for many, many, many people.

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4: That a person who's going to be staying in the bed with another person, it must be what is biblically right. Meaning, in her situation, she wasn't married to him, and so that would be sexually immoral. And she even said it before I said anything, because now she was living with him in another state, and now they were coming for an event here in Dallas, Texas. And so she said, first she said, do you want me to sleep on the sofa? Because that is what has been taking place, or on occasion, or do you want, she said, or I could sleep in the bed and he could sleep on the sofa. And then they decided not to do it, and they just were in a hotel. And I thought, isn't this interesting that she didn't just assume that she could be with him? Now, what has taken place is they now are married. And it was so interesting. A few weeks ago, I got a message. Well, looks like we're married now. And I had encouraged them to get married. Encouraged her. Anyway, the bottom line is, and she wrote a note. Well, now the two of us can sleep in the spare bedroom. And it was kind of a funny thing. But I said, you bet your booties. Now, the point is, she knew I had a house rule because a son she had, who was in his 20s, he was living with a girl, and so he came to stay for several days, maybe it was a week, and I had him to sleep on the couch, and the young woman, she slept in the bed. The point is, look, that's my house rule. And I can do that because I own the house. Now, I can tell you that if someone somebody was living in my home who started cursing me, yelling at me, that would let me know they have chosen, if it's several people, they have chosen not to live in my home. It's not that I wouldn't want them, but if they have inappropriate attitudes and actions, which you definitely described, yelling at you, cursing you, and you even said, I won't have that. Well, the question that I have is, and I actually know the answer, do you care that your son do what is appropriate, to do what is right? Now, I already know you're going to say, yes, I do want that. So I think the point is, it is appropriate now for you to establish house rules. Some people write them out. Other people, they are just verbalized. But my point is, it's never too late to write something out so it's clear. So when we come back, I'm interested in your thoughts in regard to what I have said.

0: because I want what is God's best for you.
1: Are you that person everyone comes to when they're struggling? The friend everyone leans on in a crisis? The strong one trying to hold things together for everyone else? If that's you, then you probably know how emotionally exhausting that can be sometimes. You care deeply about people. 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

0: back to Hope in the Night. 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One of our staff members will reach out to you. We'll find a time where you're available to join us. The program happens 11 p.m. to midnight Central Time, so that's when you need to be available. And other than that, it's just a simple phone conversation that might begin to get you untied from an issue that you may have had for years. And that's why we're here. So please don't try to figure it out yourself. Please reach out to us so we can help you. Let's continue the call with June and Esther.
1: All right, sweet Esther. By the way, you've got a great name there, Esther.
2: I do.
1: Okay.
2: Family name.
1: If, well, you know, it's important. By the way, in terms of what I was saying earlier, are you willing to put into writing house rules?
2: I think that's a very good idea. And probably at the root of this problem, I am at fault because he has always been a compliant child, and I did not enforce rules and or discipline him rarely. I didn't need to, and my husband was there, and he loved our son, but he was not involved at all. And so I just have continued that, and
1: But it sounds like now he is not being compliant. He's not being respectful. What would your husband say about this now if he were still on Earth talking with you? Would he respect his son for treating you this way?
2: No, I'm sure not.
1: Yeah. I want you to think about it this way. This is not in your son's best interest. In other words, patterns can become, you know, wrong treatment can escalate to become habitual. And so it's not in his best interest. You need to think about it for what is really best for him. Just like you're really doing what could help him in the long run. It's kind of like, well, think about it in school. Years ago in school, if you were to make an F or a bad grade of some kind, it would, for the right person, it would motivate them to think, oh dear, I need to study, I need to prepare, because there's the negative repercussion of the bad grade can be a motivation for somebody to change. Do you agree with that?
2: I do, absolutely.
1: Okay. So he has the opportunity to let this be a repercussion. And in life, I've seen it this way. There are repercussions for doing wrong and rewards for doing right. Doesn't that make sense?
2: It does, but our Lord doesn't work that way. Even in our sin, he loves us and saved us.
1: And that's a great point. It's not that you don't love him. I'm talking about your son. But, I mean, let's face it. Okay, he is 53 years old. It's not like he's a young teenager. It's not like he doesn't know better.
2: It's true.
1: But he's gotten away with it for quite a while, but that's not in his best interest, is it?
2: No. In fact, last time he was in a rage at me, I told him, when I was at my doctor's office recently for an annual physical, she had a questionnaire for me. And one of the questions I said was, do you have anyone at home who yells at you or curses at you? Mm-hmm. And I told him, I answered yes. And that kind of shook him up because of his occupation as a therapist. And he knows that if I took action, that could cost him his job. So for a while, he was better. But he's gone back into, for example, this morning, he works at a high school, alternative high school, as a therapist. And today was the first day of school, and he my health has declined, and the trash in the kitchen was nearly full, and it's very difficult for me to take it out. And so I asked him if he would please take the trash out. And instead of saying, oh, yes, no problem, he said, I'm on my way out the door, and is your aide coming today? And I said, no. And I sent him a text later. I feel like it's not unreasonable to ask you to take the trash out every day. And if for no other reason, sanitary reasons, and
1: yes.
2: I just need you to do this and not argue with me about it. And he didn't like it, but I fear most of the time love having him here, but and God has always taken care of me, and but I don't know how I would ever do this, but just ask him to leave.
1: Mm-hmm. Well, the problem has been that he is the problem. The problem is he has literally been ungrateful. Now, that doesn't help a person to live without gratitude, to want to be able to be a part of helping the home that he is living in cost-free. You see, think of it as if you were to train a dog, it's the repetition over and over that a dog has to do certain things. In other words, we do this with the animal kingdom. Sometimes you do it with cats, who are harder to train. But my point is, it is right for there to be correct rules. And what I'm saying is a crossing the line of a person who's allowed to live in your home versus one who has chosen not to live in your home would be a person who would yell at you, be ungrateful toward you.
2: He doesn't do it that way, though. He says, it's my fault. He said, I'm the only person he knows that is difficult for him to deal with.
1: Well, you know that that's not true. That's not, no. That's his language. You know what he's doing? It's called, Esther, it's called the blame game. As long as he can blame you for something, then that takes the focus off of him, but you're not even blameworthy. I mean, there's nothing you're doing wrong. I can tell you that there are a lot of people even listening now who would think he shouldn't even live. He should not have the privilege of living in your home literally rent-free. You've been blessing him, and what he's done, he's taking advantage of you. Does this resonate with you spiritually?
2: It does.
1: What I'm saying.
2: I just don't know what to do about it.
1: Okay. Well, we're going to establish that now. You're going to come up with a list. Well, there are two things. One thing that you could do. Well, no, I would go on and write out the house rules. And even though you had not had them in print, in writing, these things, my friend, I care about you. I'm hugging you right now over the airwaves. I adored my mom. I would have done anything for her if I knew what to do. It was a joy. So this is, there's something wrong with his treatment. Healthy people, I'm going to say it this way, healthy people don't treat other human beings this way. A healthy son. I mean, I think about how my brother treated my mom when she was a widow. I mean, he was incredibly warm and wonderful. And I loved doing things for her. I'm sure I could have done more, but this is not healthy. So you don't reward somebody for doing wrong.
3: Do you ever struggle to believe that God loves you, that He accepts you, forgives you, and sees you as His precious, beloved child? So many people have a distorted picture of God, that He is distant, disappointed, or doesn't care about what's going on in our lives. The truth is, God cares about you more than you know. 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

0: 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If you're facing a problem and would like to be a guest on the program, please call 1-800-917 or text the word caller to 70919. 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Every night when we finish up the broadcast, I upload the program to the internet and that sends it out to all the various channels. So that's a new way perhaps for you to catch our program. And if you do like it that way, send a link to your friends so they can join in. Well, June, we were talking during the break, and you asked me to share a comment. Welcome back, Esther. So I have two sons. I don't know if the math is going to work out for me to get to the point where they're going to be 53, because that would mean I would be well into my hundreds. But irregardless, at any time during their age, I was saying to June, I don't see myself being quite as patient as you, especially when you're not getting love and support back. The phrase I used was boxes on the lawn. So I know you're being very patient, my sons would not take it that far. So I'll let June let June take the rest here.
1: Yeah, he said something after the first break. He said, you know, basically there's no way I would let a son do that at my home, that he would send them packing. Now, have you heard of the word enabler?
2: Yes.
1: Okay, so do you know the concept of enabling?
2: Yes, I know I am one.
1: Okay. Well, now, I want us to consider this. Enabling means you enable another person to continue on with bad behavior. And I don't think you want to do that. I don't think you think that that's healthy.
2: I don't.
1: Okay, so enabling means you allow another person to continue in their bad behavior by either not establishing a boundary in the first place or by failing to enforce the repercussions when the boundary you established is disregarded. And the problem with enabling is it places you in a position of being offended again and again without any repercussion. Enabling never helps offenders to change. That's important, don't you think?
2: Very important.
1: Okay. Enabling instead further ingrains their bad habits for offenders. And enablers are people pleasers who fail to say no when they should say no. I know what it's like to be an enabler. That's why I know about this. And I had to change, because it doesn't help the other person become the person that they need to be. And if they're already treating you with disrespect, this is the consequence, the repercussion that we're going to talk about of what you would think would be important. That needs to be established. And therefore, You're not a victim. You don't allow yourself to just be a victim. Instead, an enabler doesn't have to stay an enabler. And that, it sounds like you understand what I'm saying. People, I mean, think about it in the workforce. If somebody worked at a, it wouldn't matter if it's a Dairy Queen or a Walmart or, you know, whatever the business is. If they are yelling at their bosses, if they're treating other people with disrespect, there's a strong likelihood that they would be taking their personal items and no longer have a job there. Do you agree with me about that?
2: I do agree.
1: Okay. So many times people have to learn this by experiencing the repercussion. There are rewards and repercussions. I think I call them the two R's. The reward was for doing right. The repercussion is for doing what's wrong. And, you know, when you were a kid, were you not taught this by your own parents?
2: Yes.
1: Okay. So now you're going to, you're older and wiser. And in truth, it hurts my heart for you that you have been taken for granted, treated with disrespect. And all it is realize, I think, well, I'm going to ask, would you like for us to work out the wording for you so that he knows now he needs to find another place to live? And that's it. Or it could be that if you want him, well, he could be given the opportunity after you have your house rules, that if he breaks any of the house rules, if he starts cursing you, then that means he's gone. In other words, you could have the list of things. I'm just not sure that, well, you just tell me, which way do you want it to, would it be a relief for you that he would actually be out of your home?
2: Under the present circumstances, yes. Although I enjoy, I love him and I'm happy to have him here, but not under these circumstances.
1: Okay. Well, let's consider what love is. Love does what's best for another person.
2: True.
1: Therefore, it's not best for him to feel he can treat you the way he's been treating you. The put-downs, I mean, even the fact that you ask him to take out the trash, and that can get heavy. Let's see, are you in your 70s?
2: I'm 78 tomorrow.
1: Muscle. Well, happy birthday to you.
2: Well, thank you.
1: Okay. You are 78 and your birthday's tomorrow. So tomorrow you'll be 79. Sweetheart, I just hear a chorus of people saying, do something, do something, do something. I mean, anybody who has a heart, it would be in your corner to say, no. And now it could be that you can either, I mean, he's not being helpful to you. The fact for you to just mention, could you take out the trash? Well, I mean, he should have said, of course I can. Either I'll do it now or I'll do it when I get back. I mean, that's a no-brainer. So this is, he needs a repercussion. The repercussion can enable a person to change. And that's why we even have a justice system. That's why many times there are people who go to prison. And I remember one guy, I was a youth director, and it was early on for selling drugs, and this guy was selling drugs. And when he got out of prison, I said, Mark, if your dad could have kept you from going to prison, what would you think about that? But yet you served for 3 years. And he said, if my dad had bailed me out, I would have continued on doing what I'm doing. I'm actually glad that I went to prison, because I then learned I never want to go to prison again. See, it was used for a positive way. So wow. I think the issue is for you to write out, what are the non-negotiables that you think are right? By the way, do you have somebody wise in your life, a mature adult, who you could make this list with?
2: I have friends that I don't know that anyone. People are very busy, and I don't know that they would take the time with me.
1: Well, there's not anyone you think of who would care about helping you?
2: Possibly.
1: Okay, pray about that. Meanwhile, you start your list, and these would be the house rules for living, and you can put your address down. These are the house rules, and these are basic. This is not rocket science. It's no cursing. Literally, and just go through the things that you've already mentioned. Being willing to help with the chores around the house without complaint. It would be having a pleasant disposition, and it may be that you would even say, and do a minimal cost for living in your home. Whether it's $100 or whatever the amount would be. But the point is, make the list and ask God to confirm it to your heart. By the way, I'm going to be sending you our keys. This will be hugely helpful on boundaries. Boundaries, how to set them and how to keep them.
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1: Topics.
8: All of the, yeah. Well, someone's got to talk about them,
1: grief,
8: right?
1: Grief, depression.
8: And it's us. Call us. We've got Dr. Jill Hubbard. She's a clinical psychologist, also licensed marriage and family therapist. Chris Williams is here, and we can't wait to talk to you guys. Sandra, we're going to talk to you in just a moment, but Chris, what's on your mind to start us off?
9: Okay, so confession, right?
8: I thought you had finished all your confessions.
1: We're ready.
8: He always
1: finds
8: more.
1: No, he's got a plethora.
9: I got storehouses. So I've been doing a lot of work recently on the concept of abundance versus scarcity. And it really is a part of a model called the empowerment model that I've developed. And with that said, what I've seen littered throughout all of Scripture is God's sort of audacious proclamation of enough. And so how much scarcity or the fear of scarcity drives our quote-unquote sinful behavior or malfunctions. And I just have a lot of it, a lot of fears of scarcity. That could be scarcity of opportunity, of relationships, of finances. And one of the things I see most common that people experience, and usually from lived experiences, is scarcity of love. And so one of my kind of, I play around with words and definitions because I think getting meaning matters really, it's really important that we get it right. So one of my best kind of off-the-cuff definitions of love, it's the attribution of value to another. And so when we have a deficit of that value in our life, if we live in unloved environments or in unloved relationships, then we take on that valuation as being not valuable or unlovable or unworthy. That's a lot of the work that I do. One of the challenges in our faith is to move into the audacity of God's proclamation of abundance, that it is enough. He's enough. As Paul is struggling, we see in 2 Corinthians, and he's struggling with this thorn in the flesh, with different struggles and deep-rooted struggles. He says, "Your grace is sufficient for me." I was just recently reading Galatians, in fact, yesterday morning, And really, the church at Galatia was struggling with, like, hey, you know, you need the Jewish laws because Christ's sacrifice on the cross for you is not enough. That was actually at the heartbeat of it all. So today I'm, you know, looking at my own life, at all the things in which I struggle with that I believe it's not enough. You know, hey, there's not enough to take this vacation or pay for this bill, or there's not enough relationship, or maybe I'm not good enough, all of those sort of things. So my challenge for myself today is to relax into God's abundant goodness. That is enough for me today. Mm-hmm. Now, one of the things that I have to do is that for me to believe it, my body has to believe it, meaning that I have to experience it first. And so it's part of my journal exercises and part of my noticing and paying attention. And that's also the power of gratitude. It refocuses us to God's gracious abundance that it's enough, I'm enough, we're good.
1: Mm. I love that, Chris.
8: So good.
1: The fish and the loaves.
9: Exactly.
1: Right? Yep. He multiplies.
9: He does. Yeah.
8: 1-800-229-3000 is the number to call us today. We can't wait to speak with you on New Life Live.
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8: So, Brian, have you read any good books lately? I know you're wondering. Well, last week I told you about Max Lucado's new book, Unbreakable Courage. He was a guest on the show. That was a great episode. You can go back and listen to it on the archives. 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Here is Sandra in Stanton, Virginia, who listens to us on Sirius XM, channel 131. Hey, Sandra, thanks for calling 1-800-229-3000.
12: Yes, thank you for taking my call. I'm desperately seeking and searching, as the Bible says, for answers. And I've been married 8 years. My therapist, you know, I've talked to her. Me and my husband's been doing marital counseling maybe about 5 or 6 times. He's been doing therapist most of our marriage. I'm just at my wit's end with him walking off. Like I'll just start Sunday. We went to church. We attend a church. There was a group of people, a couple that got up that said, I do Bible study in my home. This is what I teach. The one couple said that they did marriage counseling because they, prior years, they got Jimmy and Karen Evans marriage tapes, and they sat in the motel room and did that all day long, all day. And my husband said, oh, that's hell. And I'm thinking, wow, what? Why did he say that? You know, so anyway, I asked them at church, I said, does one of those Bible studies sound good to you, you know? He's like, no. I said, why not? He said, I just don't feel like it.
8: Mm.
12: And so when we get home, you know, usually I get lunch. He just takes off and goes outside. Don't talk all day long. Don't say nothing.
8: Okay.
12: So, and I felt like God didn't want me to say anything, so I'll wait until 7. I feel like God was telling me, wait till 7 o'clock. So I did the next day, 7 in the morning. So finally, 7:01, he still says nothing. And I ask him, you know, and try to talk to him, you're controlling me. I said, how do you get control out of asking you, like, why don't... He's retired. He's 73. He stays home all the time. I go to work. I'm still working. And I mean, this is something that's just been our whole marriage, pretty much. Mm-hmm. And so through the couples counseling, they told him, do not walk off. Tell her you got to go for an hour, whatever, and come back.
8: Mm.
12: And he promised he would. That would be a solution to a lot of our problems.
8: Has he done that?
12: No, he has not.
8: So what's your main question for us today, Sandra?
12: I mean, do I stay? Do I go? How do I deal with this when it's affecting me mentally, spiritually, and I want to grow spiritually, but it kind of appears he's not wanting to go with me. Like, I mean, he calls my grandkids bad, vulgar names, and I'm like, where's this coming from? You don't talk to me, but out of nowhere, you're coming up with these names. It's like, it's all about him. You know, like, you know.
8: Yeah.
12: And I'm exhausted. I just don't understand. I know God don't like divorce. I got married. Mm-hmm. I chose this. But I didn't know all of this that, you know.
13: Yes.
12: That he's...
13: You learn a lot after you get married. Right?
12: Right.
13: Yeah.
12: And I've been married several times.
13: Okay. Which marriage is this for you?
12: This is the sixth. And this is... Him walking away affects my trauma because I was raped from the time I was 4 years old until I was about 13, and my mom ignored it. So it puts me back there so hard. And I'm like, I don't want to keep making a mistake and divorcing and all this stuff. You know, that's why I'm seeking and I'm searching. I just don't.
13: Yeah, and Sandra, it sounds like, you know, okay, you're having a hard time with him walking away. This is your sixth marriage, so there have been multiple times that you have walked away. And so when you ask the question, should I stay or should I go, how has that worked for you in the past?
12: Well, a lot of it was abuse.
13: Okay.
12: I was physically abused.
13: Okay.
12: Yes, I got into some very physical addiction, people with addiction, most of it was alcoholic.
13: Yeah.
12: Yeah.
13: Yeah. Yeah, well, that makes sense, and that certainly is a reason not to stay. So right now, you're in a marriage, and definitely imperfect, definitely things that we're hearing that aren't great. It sounds like, though, you're doing marital therapy, and you're both doing individual therapy.
12: That's right, and, you know, I found us a church, you know, it seems like a good church. I'm wanting to go further up, like with the Lord, but it seems like he's not. Like, he even makes slurs at the associate pastor, which is, I don't know what his nationality is, and he speaks perfect English, but he makes slurs about people and stuff, just, you know, for no reason. Like,
9: Sandra,
12: you know,
9: how long have you been married to him?
12: It'd be 8 years in December.
9: Okay. Has he been like this your entire marriage?
12: Not totally. I mean, a lot of it come out later on, but, you know, I mean, I just didn't, I guess I just ignored it too, just like that's the kind of life I lived.
9: So let me ask another question. In your sixth go-round now, what is the common thread of the guys that you choose to be with?
12: Probably all of them was narcissists, abusive, alcoholics. That's what I grew up in.
9: Okay, yeah. So can I go a level deeper than that?
12: Sure.
9: All of them are unavailable to you.
12: Yep.
9: You know? So, because part of what I'm thinking here, Sandra, is kind of, he's 73, you've been married 8 years. I'm not saying there aren't things to do and work on in the marriage, but what you have is sort of what you get. you know, the expectation that he's going to change or that you're going to do all of these things to get him to be who you need him to be for you, it's just not going to work.
12: No, that's not it at all.
9: Okay.
12: That's not it at all. I've come to that realization. I mean, you know, kind of like my therapist told me, check off the boxes. If he don't want to go to church, if he don't want to do this, then he needs to be up front and say, I don't want to do this. And I know what to expect, and that's fine.
9: Okay, so but then, let me jump in. So then the question becomes not whether I stay or whether I go, because that's the pattern you've done before. And I'm not saying that that's not even a legitimate question. It very well could be. But that question misses the best question. The best question is, how do I find safety, security, contentment in me and my situation now?
12: Yes, I know I'm way past trying to change anybody or control anybody.
9: Yeah, yeah. Mm-hmm. So, and again, I'm not saying stay in the marriage. I'm not saying divorce. I'm just saying that, like, the expectations you're carrying and the disappointment that results from those expectations not being met creates cycles of frustration, excuse me, and discontentment inside of you.
13: Mm-hmm.
9: And so learning how to release those expectations, but paying attention to the discontentment. What is inside of me that keeps getting disturbed? And that's what I want to be looking at. That's what I want to be working on. And I'm, you know, I love that you're pursuing a more robust life, Sandra. I want that for you. And so I would pursue it whether he comes along or not.
13: Most definitely, Sandra. I think you're looking to him and putting hope in what he does or doesn't do as if that's going to somehow.
12: No, okay. I don't think so.
13: Okay.
12: No, it's that, you know, like, and I told him. You know, like, he can't communicate. If you don't want to do this, then just be straight up. Not, oh, I just don't feel like it. Like, you know, the therapist told him you shouldn't be isolated. That's not good for our environment either.
13: That's about him.
9: Yeah.
13: That's about him, that he's going to need to work out with his therapist, along with that's something you could bring up in marital therapist as a concern for him. But he may not be telling you as directly as you would like him to, but he is telling you, I just don't feel like it. That's him saying no.
8: Hmm. So his therapist is telling him what he should do, and he's not. Sandra's trying to get him to do things, and he's not. So,
13: and he's saying, don't control me. So he easily feels controlled.
8: Yeah.
13: So a lot of his reactions, Sandra, are about him. And then things get co-created between the two. You know, both of your issues interact and collide with one another. So what Chris is suggesting is that you do what you want to do, need to do, with or without him.
8: Mm-hmm.
13: Like whether you're married or not married, or whether he joins you or doesn't join you, we can invite people. Hey, I'm going to go to church. You're invited to come with me. But I'm going to be leaving at this time. And you go. Don't, you know, stay home because he wasn't willing to go with you.
8: So this is Sandra's sixth marriage, and we don't know how the other five have been, really. We don't know how they ended. We don't know what's going on there, but maybe
13: other
8: she's
13: than
8: just
13: they
8: hoping,
13: were abusive.
8: Yeah, yeah. Maybe she's just hoping that this guy would be different.
9: And, well, it's when we grow up in an abusive environment. I mean, this is true for everyone, but this is doubly true for abusive environments. We create this idealized version of what marriage and family should be.
13: Mm-hmm.
9: And it creates sort of this pot of gold at the end of the rainbow that you're constantly looking for, never getting, and being constantly disappointed.
13: Right, if only.
9: Yeah. Now, the other trap of that Sandra mentioned is that when we grow up in these environments, we have a magnet inside of us that's drawn to comfort. But unfortunately, in our adaptations, we confuse familiarity with comfort.
13: Yes.
9: So she's trying to, she was in these patterns of trying to replicate an ideal childhood with the same ingredients she had in her childhood. It just doesn't work. She needs different ingredients.
8: Mm-hmm.
9: Yeah.
8: There's an article on our website, newlife.com. It's called Everything You Need to Know About Narcissism. We're going to put a link to that in the show notes, since you mentioned that he's narcissistic, and we don't know, has he been diagnosed like
13: that? Or at least has traits.
8: Yeah. But check out that article there at newlife.com. And thanks for calling in today to New Life Live at 1-800-229-3000. Let's talk to Lee in St. Louis, Missouri, listening to us on Sirius XM Channel 131. Hi, Lee. Welcome to the show.
14: Oh, thank you. And thanks, crew. You guys are wonderful. I listen daily. In fact, I contacted New Life not too long ago, and you all have set me up with a wonderful counselor. So thank you very much. Let me get to my question. I have been fasting and praying. It's been over 30 days. It was going to be a 30-day, but I'm extending it. I feel as if I have an impasse with my husband on Ephesians 5 and what that means. We can have a, for example, moved into a new home, and I said, hey, hon, do you mind taking off your shoes as you enter the house? We used to have a mud room, and that was very helpful. But this particular home, boy, you just come right into the kitchen, right into the family room. And I said, and he said, no, I'm not going to do that because I've always worn my boots. Why would I start taking them off now? And I said, I realize it's a different situation. I said, I can get some extra shoes here for you when you come home, or I could help you. We could do something different. And he said, and we talked about it a little bit back and forth. And he had said, oh, I hear the music. He had said, well, the bottom line is I am the leader of the house and I make the final decision. So no, I'm not going to take off my boots. And we've had other situations of that where it goes back to, well, that's because you need to listen to me because I'm the leader and I make the final decision. And then I said, but we submit to one another. He said, no, it does not say that. I said, it does.

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10: All right, back to Lee in St. Louis, Missouri, whose husband won't remove his boots before walking into the house. There's a joke in there somewhere about these boots are made for walking, but you're trying to get him to take the boots off before he walks in, but he says, nope, I'm going to do it my way.
3: And but this is just one of many control
10: of many
3: issues,
10: yeah.
3: Right?
6: Yes, that's many of them. And then at the same time, my reaction is I'll just let it go because it will just go into more arguments. He's just had a hard day. He's worked very hard. You know, he's a good man. He's a good provider. You know, it's time for dinner. And so then I just feel squelched, and I just feel more and more I'm fearful of talking to my husband, because I'll be honest, the next day or 2 days later, I'll say, hey, you know what? I kind of talked to you. That one really did hurt me. And I'll go on about it. This is how I felt. I thought I said some nice things, and it escalated. And to him, it's, you're very emotional. And that is nagging. In fact, he's had me watch two YouTubes with the pastor about what a nagging wife is, and him, you know, rather than sitting on the edge of a roof. And I said, honey, I love you. And I do talk in this attitude that I don't think I'm a nag. I'm not a nag. And the submission part, you are the leader of this home. I am the weaker one. I need a strong man to lead me. And I don't mind that. I don't mind serving you and loving you. And he'll often say, I am to love you. You are to respect me. And I did get a new, I've been fasting because I thought I can't be the one to say, listen, you know, if he's saying he's a leader, I can't sit down with him and say, hey, listen, I'm going to hit you over the head with the Bible and tell you this is how it really, really says. And I said, on certain things I disagree with you about. And when I said, you know, I'm going to a counselor, he said, that's okay. And I said, and I'm listening to her. I'm trying to change some things. He said, actually, you should be listening to me.
11: Okay, so Sandra, can I jump in? So
3: Lee.
11: Oh, Lee. Oh, so, yes. Sandra, sorry, Lee. So sorry about that.
6: Yeah, jump
11: so,
6: in.
11: Yeah, so sure. First and foremost, you guys have a deep connection relational problem. Like one of the sayings in our field is that you can't control a person and connect with them at the same time. And you're spot on. Using scripture as a leverage to change other people just simply doesn't work, especially in marriage.
6: No, that's how I went to the Lord.
11: Yeah, right. Yeah, for sure. And so so he doesn't know how to connect. You know, it sounds like that. He only knows how to control. And he's trying to

0: use these standards as a lever to figure it out of like, hey, well, man of the house, final decision, I'm the leader. So for whatever reason, it sounds like his version.
1: That I can understand.
0: Yeah, well,
1: I can understand.
0: Go ahead.
1: Yeah, you continue.
0: Oh, yeah. So so his understanding of leadership is somehow that he gets the final say, which I got to be honest, is a very strange version of leadership.
2: Mm-hmm.
0: You know, because if I were to go back to, you know, I have guys in my office all the time and they want to leverage Ephesians chapter 5. And I'm say, you know, when it starts with the word wives, I said, it's none of your business because you're not a wife. So you don't have to worry about that. You can totally let that scripture go. I said, see where it says that men love your wives as Christ loved the church? We should be trembling in fear and frustration and pulling our hair out with that one.
1: Yeah.
0: Right? Right? Because that is a very scary... So that's a very scary verse. So it's kind of like I oftentimes say this, when we leverage scripture against other people, we're telling on ourselves. Now, all of that is, you know, not to say who's right and who's wrong. It's to say that you guys have a deep intimacy or connection problem in your relationship. And getting into marital counseling to uncover that and to work through that, I think is very important. Lee, in the meantime, I think I have some tough news. The tough news is expecting him to empathize with you, connect with you, and love you on your terms. That expectation you're going to have to let go of.
1: Because my terms are not of what God would expect?
0: No, it has nothing to do with that. It has nothing to do with that. I think your terms and what are perfectly reasonable and good. It has everything to do with the fact that he's not going to meet them.
1: No.
2: You're just full of good news today, Chris.
0: I'm so sorry. But part of this...
1: I just want the truth. And I said, I'm not going to have these arguments with my husband. It hurts me.
0: I want to protect it is your heart.
1: I'm tired of the fear.
2: Well, and let me jump in.
0: Yeah, go for it.
2: Okay. Just to add something. Lee, I think that when you hit up against that, when a man pulls scripture in, what that tells me is he also has a masculinity problem.
0: And he's
2: not feeling very big or strong. So he's got to say, well, me and God say. And he's got to pull like God in to say, see, you need to obey me. So when he's throwing...
1: And I build him up all the time. I think he's a wonderful man.
2: Yes, I believe that you do. So this isn't because you've been doing it wrong. This is something inside of him. That he's having to go to this place and that he has a problem. He doesn't know how to be a partner.
0: Yeah.
2: Right?
0: And I don't think he's a bad guy. I think he may never have learned, have low capacity for it.
2: Mm-hmm.
0: But somewhere he needs to find that doorway to walk through of saying, here's what it looks like to be close.
2: Right. And intimate, it doesn't make you empathetic. Less to no. allow your wife to, like, win once in a while, right?
0: It works out quite well. Actually,
2: it does.
0: It works out quite well, if I could say so.
3: I think a session of the comfort circle might help them.
0: Yeah.
3: We'll be back.
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8: When George Washington accepted command of the Continental Army, Americans were fighting a king and determined not to replace one form of unchecked power with another. Washington understood the difference between authority and ownership. In 1775, he declared, "When we assume the soldier, we do not lay aside the citizen." Even as commander of America's army, Washington remembered that he remained one of the people and that the power entrusted to him was never his to keep. He did not fight to rule America. He fought so Americans could govern themselves. Washington's example gave the young nation something more than victory. It gave America a standard for leadership. Those who hold power must remain accountable to the people they serve, because in a free nation, leadership is not ownership. It is a duty and a trust.
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2: Yeah, it would be great. For Lee and her husband. And I think to even say, Lee, to your husband, I am really working on being a better wife and more respectful of you. And I think this conference would really help me. Yeah. Would you come and join me in this?
3: Mm-hmm. Yeah. 1-800-229-3000 is the number to call us today. We're going to be here for the rest of this hour and all of next. So call in, grab an open line. We'd love to hear from you. Let's go to Steve in Tyler, Texas. Says here, you just found out about New Life Live. Thank you so much for calling in. How'd you find out about us?
10: Absolutely. I was just riding around LBJ in Dallas, Texas, and scrolling through looking for some Christian music, and you guys come on.
3: So and you heard us singing. You said, I like this music. No.
10: You do not know how much I wanted to jump in on the radio with Lee. I wanted to offer her some advice. I'm 25 years married with my wife. We raised 9 kids between the two of us. And marriage is not 50-50. Divorce is 50-50. Marriage is 100%, 100%.
3: That's good, yeah.
2: And
10: regardless of how hard the wife works at home to keep a home, regardless of how hard the husband works at his job and struggles in the heat or whatever the case may be, I'm a blue-collar worker, but I just, it takes 100% from each individual to make a marriage work. And even though I drag in some days after a 14-hour day and I'm dead beat, I come in and the first thing I do is ask my wife, is there anything I can do to help you finish your day out? You know, if is there anything I can do that you needed completed before I turn in for the night? So it's been a long growing. We've had God in our life, you know, from day one. I'm actually being ordained as a deacon this Saturday at our church, and my wife is youth ministry, and she at our church, and I do puppet ministry, me and my 11-year-old son that still is at home, and we love it. We love it, but Chris, the main thing I wanted to call was I was listening to you comment earlier in the beginning about scarcity, and I struggled with that growing up and in my younger years of marriage, not being afraid that I'm not enough, I don't provide enough, I'm not doing enough, I'm, you know, because my whole family depends on me, and if I let them down, then I have failed them. So I've learned to discipline, and it takes a lot of discipline. It is something you have to train yourself to do. A lot of people say they have faith and, oh, I live by faith, but do they really? how deep are they willing to go and express the faith that they have in God leading them daily throughout their lives. I have brought myself, my wife and I, where we depend on God.
0: I love that.
10: Daily,
0: yeah.
10: And every single thing that we do, because a family that prays together stays together. Mm-hmm. And we've learned, my 11-year-old is so on fire for Jesus. He loves Jesus so much. That's a whole nother story. But I just wanted to comment to you and tell you that even when you feel like you're falling short, the Lord is there for us. He will mm-hmm. never forsake you. He will never let you down. He will never stop loving you. And I know it's not a physical thing. You can put your arms around him and let him hold you. But if you read scripture and you pray, and when you pray, I pray, I don't get into a training pray, what I've heard some people say. I talk to God every morning when I leave home, like I'm talking to you on the phone right now.
0: Mm-hmm. Lord, yeah, that's great.
10: Lay my step and my pass out. You know what lies ahead for me today. You keep the enemy away. You keep his people away. You know, in my line of work, we have our own business, and I pray that God sends me his people to be my clients. I don't want the enemy's people. I want his people. And I'm telling you, since I've changed my life in trusting in him, and the more you trust and the more your faith builds in strength, the more the enemy's going to come at you because he mm-hmm. don't want you to have that.
0: Yeah,
10: you ever heard the expression? Sure. Have you ever heard the saying that a thief don't break into an empty house?
0: Yeah, mm-hmm. Yeah, that's right.
10: Your heart is your house. And if you're full of Jesus, the enemy's going to come to steal it. You know, if you don't have Jesus in your heart, or you got a little bit and it's not a lot, you know, you don't really trust in him, the enemy's not going to mess with you.
3: Okay, so
10: the enemy comes at you when you're faithful.
3: Thank you, Steve. I want to get some feedback from Chris, because I want to make sure you're not saying, Steve, that, well, Chris, you just don't have enough Jesus in you.
0: What I love about what you're saying, Steve, because I think it's really important, is that we have to reorient ourselves. You know, part of the way that Satan steals our joy is to convince us. He did this with Eve right from the jump. It's not enough. It's not enough. You need more of this. You need more of that. And then the rest of our lives are oriented in that way. We're comparing ourselves to our neighbors. We're comparing ourselves to this or that person. And all of that, again, you know, comparison is the thief of joy. To Steve's point, what I love about Steve's story is that he did talk about, like, you know, it's hard work. It's mm-hmm. intentional work. Faith without deeds is dead here. Because to experience God's abundance, we have to orient our physical body differently. You know, I oftentimes use this line from Screwtape Letters, where Uncle Woodworm is telling Screwtape, don't forget what they always tend to do, meaning human beings, that what their bodies do affects their soul. And so when we orient our lives through prayer, through scripture, when we orient mm-hmm. our lives through generosity, orient our lives through dependency, a healthy dependency on God, it begins that transformation process. And you know, Steve probably picked this up. My process tends to be pretty painfully slow at times. You know, but as we say in the rooms of recovery, sometimes quickly, sometimes slowly, but mm-hmm. God's promises always materialize themselves if mm-hmm. we work for them. Yeah.
3: Mm-hmm. Love that. Well, Steve, thank you so much for calling in today, man.
10: Okay.
2: Good words, Steve.
0: Yeah,
2: we appreciate it.
3: Indeed. 1-800-229-3000 is the number to call us for the rest of this hour and all of next. And Steve, since you just found out about us today, I suggest you go to our website, newlife.com. 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
3: 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Thanks for calling 1-800-229-3000.
11: Yeah, I just wanted to say it's been very heartbreaking to hear these women call in that are so distraught. Mm-hmm. And you can hear the pain in their in all of their voices about their marriages, which are obviously loveless, and the men don't respect them in any way. And I don't really understand where you can see at some point you just have to be for yourself and kind of go against these men that are essentially abusing you. You know, and then throwing the book of Jesus at you.
2: Mm-hmm. It is very hurtful.
11: Sorry, I hear.
3: Yeah, you hear the music because it's almost time for our break, so we're going to hold you over. If you can hold on just a few more minutes, we'll continue this conversation with you today on New Life Live. And yeah, Brandon brings up a good point. 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You can find out more about it at newlife.com. 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
12: Contests are open to legal residents of the continental United States 18 years of age or older unless otherwise specified. Except employees, their parent, affiliate, subsidiary, or successor companies, advertising and promotion agencies, contest prize suppliers, participating advertisers, sponsors, and immediate family members of anyone so employed. Contest entries must include entrant's name, address, and daytime and evening telephone numbers. When individual contests require, birth date will also have to be included. One winner per household. Listeners can only win one contest, including but not limited to phone in, email, internet, or postal entry once every 60 days. In the event of contest requiring telephone or fax entries, sponsors are not responsible for the inability of caller to complete the call within specified time, whether due to telephone equipment malfunctions, disconnections, busy lines, or other circumstances. Only calls to the designated telephone number will be eligible to win. In the event of contest requiring mail entries, postal, or electronic, sponsors are not responsible for the timeliness of delivery or electronic malfunctions that may affect the delivery or content of the entry. Neither are they responsible for misdirected, illegible, postage due, or lost mail. Decision of the judges is final. All participants agree to be bound by these rules, void where prohibited by law. All federal, state, and local laws and regulations apply. Prizes are specified within individual contest rules. Prizes are non-transferable and non-exchangeable. No substitution or cash equivalent will be made. Reserves the right to substitute a prize of equal or greater value if the awarded prize is unavailable for any reason. Winners agree to come by the station to provide proof of age and identity, photo identification a must, and to execute an affidavit of eligibility, indemnification, and release within 30 days of winning. Prizes can be mailed so long as winner completes a mail release form and also provides a copy of photo identification. Failure to comply will result in forfeiture of prize. Unclaimed prizes will not be awarded. All federal, state, and local laws and regulations apply. All federal, state, and local taxes are the sole responsibility of the winner. Participation constitutes permission without any further obligation to the contest winner to use winner's name, voice, address, and likeness for promotional purposes. Additional rules or eligibility requirements may be announced on air, provided on the website, or may be attained by sending a self-addressed stamped envelope with the identity of the contest inquiry to 6400 North Beltline Road, Suite 110, Irving, Texas, 75063.
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3: All right, let's go back to Brandon in Williamsburg, Virginia, who listens to us on WAVA. 1-800-229-3000 is the number he called. Brandon, sorry that we had to cut you off with the music, but what were you in the middle of saying?
11: I was
13: was just saying, at some point when these men clearly don't love or respect these women, at what point do you just say it's just so much better for them to leave, even if it's temporary? Just separate and see how things go. But for these, really, I mean, you can hear the pain in their voices. They want to stay. Mm-hmm. But it's clearly not working out. And after 8 years and you're going through therapy, and they clearly don't love you. They just don't. And I find that so heartbreaking and sad. Mm-hmm. That I hope that, you know, people will, especially women, will find it's okay in their hearts to leave.
3: Go ahead, Jill.
2: Well, or these are men that don't know how to love, Brandon. Mm-hmm. You know, there's brokenness inside of them. And that's the sad thing. And so they don't know how to lean in or be intimate or be close. And we were talking, Chris, at the break, mm-hmm. about how almost like if they give love or they give softness, somehow it feels like it's going to diminish them.
0: It's compromising to them, yeah.
2: Mm-hmm.
0: Yeah.
2: Yeah.
0: Yeah. I think one of the
13: You're kind of backing up these men that you're saying it's, you know, it's kind of like this is what happens with these men. But it's like, so are these women supposed to train these men to love them or be respectful or, you know, be godlike?
0: Well,
13: I just, that part doesn't make sense at all. When you can tell how men treat their friends.
2: Yeah, uh-huh.
0: Sure.
13: That's not how it works.
2: Sure. Well, right. But you're speaking as a man that sounds a little more secure. Right. In saying that, you're right. And so, and men are not good at confronting men. I think mm-hmm. we need men to come around. And, you know, our saying here, and that Steve used to always say, is men become men in the company of men.
0: Yeah.
2: And to call men out on not being a better man.
0: And I think part of this is that, Brandon, I hear what you're saying as far as like defending these guys. We're not.
2: No.
0: Because I want to be clear on this. I don't ever want to defend unlovable behavior.
2: No.
0: And that's why we're calling it out. You know, if we just go this way, let's get brass tacks. 1 Corinthians 13. Mm-hmm. So that's not a wedding verse or a wedding chapter. That's a life chapter for all of us. But it gives us this great criteria. You know, we're not, you know, I talk about the recipe, as I said with Sandra, she had the recipe from her childhood that she's still trying to work. Mm-hmm. Her recipe was full of ingredients of unlove or de-love. Mm-hmm. Love does not envy, does not boast, is not proud, is not rude, is not easily angered, does not keep wrong, record of wrongs, is not self-seeking, and does not delight in evil. So we see these, you know, seven criteria. And they're also backdropped, or I should say, contrasted with also seven other criteria. So love is patient. Love is kind. Mm-hmm. Love is delights in the truth, is trustworthy, is hopeful, perseveres, never fails.
2: Doesn't keep a record of wrongs.
0: Yeah. And so when we see what unlove is, wrong-keeping, envying, and it helps us give a good reflection of ourselves. What we're saying is that there are plenty of people that grow up that don't, that are working with broken or incomplete definitions or working definitions of love. And so we want to be able to call that out and call them forth in the midst mm-hmm. of that. And oftentimes what I'm counseling people in unloving marriages is if they're overworking to teach these men or women how to love them, that's not going to work. Oftentimes you do have to detach. And when you emotionally detach, it doesn't mean you become uncaring or unloving. It's that you detach your wants and your expectations from being fulfilled by that other person.
2: Mm-hmm. Well, and that's why recognizing the immaturity mm-hmm. in them, so that, because so many women take it on as, I'm not doing enough, I'm yeah. not trying hard enough, if I could only get him to see right. this or that.
0: Yeah, yeah.
2: And so
0: because
2: it's like we're trying.
13: They just need to get out. That's kind of the issue here, where you're not loving yourself if you're stuck in a situation where somebody doesn't have to be a man, but they don't respect you mm-hmm. and they don't care for you. And I mean, after years and years, at some point, you know, life is really short, at least, you know, the one that we're in now. And it's just it's sad to me to hear where these women are just, they feel so stuck.
0: Yeah, yeah, and, absolutely, yeah.
13: You know, just get you a new man, you know. Or
0: but
2: well,
0: listen,
2: but Brandon, that's not
0: but
2: always.
0: Brandon, Sandra's tried that six times.
2: Mm-hmm.
0: What we're saying is like seven times is not going to work.
2: Mm. Right. She keeps picking
0: We're trying to
2: variations.
0: Show something inside of her that needs addressed so that she can, if she were to leave, choose something very, very different.
2: Well, and so often, because we women run everything in life through our significant other, meaning like it's always because of our significant other, we think by trying to change a spouse that somehow then we're going to get what we need. Mm-hmm. And so this is
0: or
2: where...
0: just get out of it, too.
2: Right. Yeah. Or we just leave.
0: Yeah.
2: So it's like change the person or leave. And so that's why it's often, if you can start now, right where you're at, like inside the marriage, what would you do? Like if you were outside of the marriage, what would you do? Start it now while you're inside of the marriage.
0: Yep.
2: And start there first with yourself, changing the things that you need to change and seeing the reality.
0: Yeah.
2: And you know, approaching this relationship differently instead of just seeing leaving as the answer and then you go find someone else that's similar.
0: Well, and there's many different aspects, and I'm not a one size fits all, but I'll tell you what I see over and over and over again is this truth. Health exposes unhealth. Happened in my marriage. My wife happened to go first. She got healthy, relationally and emotionally healthy first. And it exposed my unhealth. And I knew that to be with her and to have a semblance of a healthy marriage, I had to go get healthy. And so I wasn't going to get healthy by her getting healthy, and she wasn't going to get healthy by me getting healthy. She went first, and it exposed me. And so I believe in certain situations, I believe like in Sandra's situation, possibly Lee's situation, that when you detach and put your husband on notice, I'm not playing the game anymore. I'm not engaging in these cycles anymore. I'm doing something very different. And
2: you step out of the power struggle.
0: Exactly. And then the power shifts, and hopefully it shifts from power over, power under. But eventually what we want is what I call empowerment. That's the Jesus power, who being very nature God, didn't consider equality with God something to leverage against human beings, Philippians chapter 2, but made himself a servant. Husbands, love your wives as Christ loved the church. This is what Christ did. And so in that process of humility and service is where we begin to be with people rather than above or underneath them. Yeah. Mm-hmm.
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23: As it says in Psalm 91, 1,000 shall fall at your side and 10,000 at your right hand, but it shall not come near you. Why? Because Christ is our refuge. 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We're anchored in Christ.
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1: We're studying Revelation chapter 15 and 16 as we journey through the book of Revelation. Now, there are two chapters that have troubled Christians for a number of years. Let me explain why. When you first read Revelation 15 and 16, they don't seem to be in harmony with the character of God. They certainly don't seem to be in harmony with a loving Christ. Throughout the Bible, you read about this God who is incredibly loving, this God who reaches out to save, this Jesus who came to redeem us. Then you begin to look at Revelation 15 and 16 that talks about God's wrath poured out unmingled with mercy. It discusses there in Revelation 16 sores that afflict men and women from their heads to their toes. It talks about the sea, the waters and rivers turning to blood, the sun scorching men, darkness on the seat of the beast, the final battle called Armageddon. You stand back and read these passages and you ask, am I really reading this in the Bible? Where is Jesus in all this? As we study Revelation 15 and 16, I want to show you Jesus. I want to show you the promises of God in the midst of these plagues. Have you ever been watching a TV broadcast and you hear a news commentator say, "We interrupt this broadcast for breaking news." It might be some unprecedented series of worldwide natural disasters. It might be some global international conflict. Well, if the Battle of Armageddon ever broke upon the history of this world, I think there would be a news commentator to say, "We interrupt this broadcast." The greatest battle in history is taking place. Are we on the verge of the tribulation and the time of the end and the Battle of Armageddon? What is Armageddon? What about that period of tribulation? There is such confusion about the tribulation today. I think of a series of books recently written, a number of years back actually now, by Tim LaHaye and Jerry Jenkins, that have sold millions and millions of copies in America. They're called the Left Behind series. There's this idea of a fictitious novel series, and the authors actually say it's fictitious, and I think that's to their credit. They say it's based on the Bible, but they also emphasize that it's not a true story. Many people actually miss that. There's the idea that a worldwide beast power will establish, and that a guy kind of Nikolai will come, and that this beast power will establish his kingdom on earth. He'll establish a temple at Jerusalem. There'll be a rapture. The saints will be taken away in this kind of a theory. They also say there'll be a period of tribulation and the people of God will not be here. They'll be gone. 144,000 Jews supposedly will go out and preach the gospel. But wait a minute. Could this possibly miss the entire point of Revelation? Could it possibly miss the concept of the great controversy between good and evil? We want to look at Revelation 15 and 16 in the context of the great controversy between good and evil. We want to look at it in the context of God's final events, in the context of a Father's love. We want to discover where God's people will be during the tribulation. And we want to discover the meaning of the plagues and what is the Battle of Armageddon. In Revelation 14:9, that we have been just studying, it says, "The third angel followed them, saying with a loud voice, 'If anyone worships the beast in his image.'" We've talked about the fact that the final conflict is between true and false worship. Remember, Scripture says in Revelation chapter 14, verses 9 and 10, "He receives his mark in his forehead and in his hand. The same shall drink of the wine of the wrath of God, which is poured out full strength into the cup of his indignation. And he shall be tormented with fire and brimstone in the presence of his angels and in the presence of the Lamb." What is the wine of the wrath of God? Is this God's anger? Is God some vindictive tyrant? How does the Bible describe the wrath of God? What is the wine of the wrath of God that is poured out without mixture into the cup of his indignation? Evidently, it's quite serious. Revelation predicts a final conflict over true and false worship. Revelation 15:1 defines the wrath of God. It says, "Then I saw another sign in heaven, great and marvelous, seven angels having the seven plagues, for in them the wrath of God is complete." What then is the wrath of God?
23: How's it defined here in Revelation 15, verse 1 and 2? It's defined as what? The seven last plagues. Having the seven last plagues in them, the wrath of God is complete. When it talks about in Revelation 14, 9, the wrath of God being poured out into the cup of his indignation, it's talking about the seven last plagues. Another question, why are these plagues called the last plagues? Were there any plagues before these seven last ones? What do you think, were there? Yes, there were 10 plagues poured out in Egypt. Where was Israel during the plagues? Was Israel delivered before or after the plagues? After the plagues, of course. Israel was in Egypt during the plagues. Now follow me closely. During the days of Egypt, a vindictive taskmaster, the Pharaoh, the symbol of the beast power, forced and coerced the Israelites to work and kept them from worshiping on the true day of worship. He caused them and forced them and pressed them to violate the commandments of God. Praying Israelites wanted to be delivered from the church state Pharaoh counterfeit government in the worship of the sun god Amun-Ra. They sought God for deliverance so they could go to Jerusalem, to the promised land, and truly worship him in the last days of Earth's history. A Pharaoh-like counterfeit religious leader unites church and state under the auspices, again, of false worship at a time of great crisis. God's people, again, are forced and coerced to worship like the Israelites were. Like the Israelites, God's people are faithful to him. And the plagues break the backs of the wicked and allow God's people to be delivered like they allowed Israel to be delivered and go to the promised land. The plagues are the judgments of God upon the wicked, allowing the deliverance of the people of God. When you look at the plagues, look at them as judgments upon the wicked. Look at them as signs of deliverance, omens of the coming of our Lord. God's wrath is not his anger at sinners, it is his judgment on sin. Now let me repeat that concept again because it's so vitally important. God's wrath is not his anger at sinners, it is his judgment on sin. I'd like you to read that with me because it's a critical point to understand in Revelation 15 and 16. It says there that when we see the wrath of God poured out in Revelation 15 and 16, we're seeing God judging sin. What comes before these plagues? What do we read in Revelation 14? The everlasting gospel goes to every nation, kindred, tongue, and people. A loving God gives the whole universe an opportunity to accept the claims of his grace and mercy. When they reject the claims of his grace and mercy, the judgments of God fall upon the unrighteous that are pressing the righteous as an avenue of deliverance. The seven last plagues are the awesome result of a world separated from God and a planet in rebellion. Just like Israel lived through the plagues and then deliverance came, so God's people will live through the plagues. Here are the events that Revelation 14, verses 6 to 12, Revelation 15, 1 and onward as they describe them. Revelation 14, 6 and 7 talk about a worldwide proclamation of the gospel. Revelation 14, 7 talks about the judgment hour in which all humanity makes their final decision, their final irrevocable choice. When everybody makes their choice and is in the process of making that, the mark of the beast is enforced in this final conflict over worship. Every human being will make their choice in either deciding to worship the Creator or worship the beast. Things happen simultaneously. God's loyal people lovingly obey him. The scripture reads in Revelation 14, verse 12, "Here are they that keep the commandments of God and the faith of Jesus." The seven last plagues then are poured out. God protects his people during the plagues. They are present during the plagues, and God delivers his people after the plagues. Here's the sequence of events. John looked up into heaven on the rocky, barren island of Patmos, and he saw that sequence. In Revelation 16, verse 1, it says, "Then I heard a loud voice from the temple saying," where does that loud voice come from? The temple. And when you read something from the temple, what temple is this? Is it a temple on earth? You know, many Christians today know little about the sanctuary and the temple in heaven. They're looking at an earthly temple in Jerusalem. Isn't that just like the devil to get our eyes off where the real action is and get them on a temple on earth? The cosmic controversy between good and evil, in which Jesus is vindicated to be the rightful ruler of the kingdom of the universe, will never be solved by some earthly antichrist in a temple in Jerusalem. From the temple in heaven, when we read about the temple, we're reading about judgment. The judgment goes in phases. This is the final phase of the judgment. Then I heard a loud voice from the temple saying to the seven angels, go and pour out your vials of your wrath upon the earth. Where are God's people during this time? Here are some of the evidences to look at. Israel went through the plagues of Egypt. They were protected. The Bible says in 1 Corinthians chapter 10, verse 12 and onward, all these things happened to Israel as examples, and they're written for our admonition upon whom the ends of the earth are come. Israel was being led to the promised land. God's people are being led to the promised land today. They went through the plagues. God's people will go through the plagues protected. It's just like this. Here's another example of this. The Hebrew worthies went into the fiery furnace. Nebuchadnezzar passed a universal decree, international decree, church and state united. The test question was the second commandment. Would they bow down? They went through the fiery furnace, and in that fiery furnace, Jesus came and protected them. In the tribulation of life in the future, Jesus will be there to protect us. Revelation declares that God's triumphant people who go through the tribulation will be victorious. One of the things that we learn from the plagues is this: Jesus is sufficient to sustain us in the tribulations we face today, tomorrow, and in the worst tribulations of life at end time. God's judgments fall as God withdraws his divine presence and spirit from the world, and the devil plays havoc with the things of nature. He plays havoc with all society, but God is a God of love and goodness. The plagues take place as the devil has full sway on this world, but during those plagues, God reveals he's trustworthy, that he's loving, that he is still the refuge of his people, and nothing can break their loyalty to him.
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23: This is Jesus who's ministered for them through the ages, and he's still near them. When he comes, according to Psalm 50, verse 3, it says, our God will come and not keep silence. When he comes, the dead will be resurrected. It says he'll come at the sound of a trumpet. 1 Thessalonians chapter 4, verse 16 and 17. It says, the Lord himself shall descend from heaven with a shout, with the voice of the archangel and the trump of God, and the dead in Christ shall rise first. Then we which are alive and remain shall be caught up with them to meet the Lord in the air, and will ever be with the Lord. You see that word caught up in the Latin? It's rapere, and that's what people get the rapture from. The idea, oh, we're going to be all raptured. Yes, but what does the Bible say? The Lord himself shall descend from heaven with what? With a shout. That's not very silent. With the trumpet of God. Jesus came once, and it was a silent coming. Very few knew that he was being born as babe in Bethlehem's manger. You had wise men that came, a few shepherds that came, but most of the world didn't know. But this time the whole world will know, because the Bible says in Matthew 16, verse 27, that he'll come with the glory of the angels as lightning shines from the east to the west. It'll be a climactic moment of destiny. When Jesus comes, there's no such thing as a secret rapture. Every eye sees him, every ear hears it. But do we enter the temple before the plagues are poured out in some kind of rapture? Look at Revelation 15, verse 8. I'm reading the scripture. No one was able to enter the temple till the seven plagues of the seven angels were completed. Isn't that plain? Do we enter heaven's temple when Jesus takes us home, before or after the plagues? After. God's people go through the tribulation, protected by God. Why does God allow them to go through the tribulation? To show his mighty hand of protection, to show that he's the refuge and strength. In Psalm 91, verse 10, it says, no evil shall befall you, nor any plague shall come near your dwelling. So we live through the plagues protected by Jesus, just like Israel was protected by Jesus and the plagues when the plagues fell. Let's look at these seven last plagues. What are the seven last plagues? What are the deeper lessons of the plagues? The first plague is poured out, and it soars on men and women.
8: Revelation 16, verse 2 says, "So the first went out and poured out his bowl upon the earth, and a foul and loathsome sore came upon the men that had the mark of the beast and those that worshipped his name." Where is the love of Christ there? In this loathsome sore. What's the deeper lesson? It's a physical sore. It's physical affliction. What did the enforcers of the mark of the beast say? They said, if you do not take the mark of the beast, we'll physically punish you, we'll beat you, we'll put you in prison. But the ones that enforce the mark of the beast are not capable of keeping a physical sore from their bodies. What does the first plague say? The first plague says there is only security in Christ. All our physical security is in Christ. There's no physical security outside of Christ. Psalm 91, verse 3, "Surely he will deliver you from the snare of the fowler." Now listen, "and from the perilous pestilence or sore." The first plague says never compromise your faith to protect your body. Never compromise your faith to protect yourself physically. They're going to pass the mark of the beast. They'll say, unless you take it, we're going to physically persecute you. We have the ability to physically protect you. But the deeper lesson of the first plague is that all physical security is in Christ. I can trust him with my body. Psalm 46, verse 1 says, "God is our refuge and strength." It is not some human being that'll protect us. God is our refuge and strength, a very present help in trouble. The second plague, the sea turns to blood. Revelation chapter 16, verse 3. "Then the second angel poured out his bowl on the sea, and it became as the blood of a dead man. And every living creature died in the sea." I want you to think about that momentarily. If anything like that actually happened, if every living creature actually died in the sea and it became as the blood of a dead man, what would it do to the shipping of this world? What would it do not only to shipping by boat, but those great international oil lines under the sea? What would it do to the economy of the world if you could not ship anything by sea and it became a putrid, stinking mass? If that ever happened, anything like it, or anything like it, the economy of the world would go topsy-turvy overnight, and all of our bank accounts and all of our riches would be gone. What did those who enforced the mark of the beast say? They have said that all economic security is in the hands of this church-state union. If you want to be economically secure, if you want to have money to buy or sell, take the mark of the beast. It says all of our economic security can be sheltered if we know Christ. The first plague says all physical security is in Christ. The second plague says all economic security, end time, is in Christ. He's going to take care of us. "Seek you first the kingdom of God," Matthew 6, verse 33, "and all these things will be added unto you. Take no thought whether you eat or drink or whatever, the clothes you put on. Take no thought of all that." Why not? Because Jesus Christ is our Lord. Jesus Christ is our Savior. Jesus Christ is our physical security. Jesus Christ is our economic security. The third plague, the rivers turn to blood. It's interesting when you study the third plague because it tells you why the third plague comes upon people. Revelation chapter 16, verse 4. "Then the third angel poured out his bowl on the rivers and the springs of water, and they became blood." But Revelation 16, verse 6 says, the reason this happens, "For they've shed the blood of saints and the prophets, and you have given them blood to drink, for it is their just due." Why did the rivers and waters of the earth turn to blood, a blood-like substance? Why does that happen? What does it say here? What have they done? They've shed the blood of saints and martyrs. When they enforced the mark of the beast, what did they say? "Until you take the mark of the beast, you'll be killed." So those who enforce the mark of the beast first, and apparently then the mark of the beast is enforced. When it's enforced, there's a gradual tightening of the screws. First they say that you take the mark of the beast or we're going to physically oppress you. You're going to throw you in jail. Then they say, unless you take the mark of the beast, you cannot buy or sell. Then they say, unless you take the mark of the beast, you'll be killed. The first plague, all physical security is in Christ. The second plague, all economic security is in Christ. The third plague, when the economy of the world collapses, you won't be able to buy or sell anyway. We can trust Jesus to provide for us. But the third plague says the life of the flesh is in the blood. They've taken the lives of God's people. And the only way to trust the totality, the only way is this: trust the totality of your life to Jesus Christ. Your life is hid with Christ in God. And therefore, the security that we have for life is in Christ. In the fourth plague, the sun scorches men.
23: says the fourth angel poured out his bowl on the sun, and power was given him to scorch men with fire, and men were scorched with great heat, and they blasphemed the name of God who's given power over these plagues, and they did not repent and give him glory. The sun scorches men. Let's think about that for a little bit. What happens to the people of God? Psalm 91, verse 1, he who dwells in the secret place of the Most High shall abide under the shadow of the Almighty. God's people are shadowed. He's a mighty rock, a shade in a weary land. He shades us with his protection when the sun scorches men. Church and state unite. False worship enters the church. What does the fourth plague say? Don't worship the ancient pagan sun gods. Stand for the Creator God. Stand for the God who made you. True and false worship. What does the fourth plague say? All true worship is in Christ. The first plague says your physical security is in Christ. The second plague says your economic security is in Christ. The third plague says all your life and every fiber of your being is in Christ. The fourth plague says all genuine worship is in Christ. I will say of the Lord, he is my fortress, the psalm says. My God, in him will I trust, unless you accept the counterfeit. Worship. You cannot buy or sell, they say. You'll be killed unless you worship the beast. And we cry out and say, I will say of the Lord, he's my refuge.

0: Life can be messy, but you don't have to figure it out alone.
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4: There's something deeper in the plagues. It's a call to our physical security that's in Christ, our economic security that's in Christ. It's a call that every fiber of our being and our life is in Christ, every breath we take. It's a call that our worship is in Christ. It's a call that Jesus is the light of life. Yes, these are physical plagues that come, but there's a deeper spiritual meaning. We're not left in physical darkness because we have followed Him, the spiritual light of His life. It says in Psalm 91, verse 5, "You shall not be afraid for the terror by night, nor for the arrow that flies by day, nor for the pestilence that walks in darkness, or the destruction that lays at noonday. You shall not be afraid of that because you are anchored solid, totally, completely in Christ." As it says in Psalm 91, "A thousand shall fall at your side and 10,000 at your right hand, but it shall not come near you." Why? Because Christ is our refuge. Christ is our strength. We're anchored in Christ. Sixth plague is the Battle of Armageddon. What is the Battle of Armageddon? Is Armageddon a battle in the Middle East? Revelation 16 gives you a clue. Armageddon. They gathered together, Revelation 16:16, together in a place that's called Armageddon. Why is this such a clue in verse 16 of Revelation 16? What word here gives you the clue? It says in the Hebrew tongue, Armageddon. Why should the word Hebrew give the Bible student a clue? What language is the New Testament written in? The New Testament written in Greek. But this says the Hebrew tongue. That's not the language of the New Testament. Who spoke Hebrew? The Israelites, the Jews spoke Hebrew. So if it says in the Hebrew tongue, would that not refer you back to a Hebrew meaning, not a Greek meaning? The word Armageddon comes from the Hebrew Harmageddo. Har means mountain in Hebrew. And this is mountain of slaughter. Where in the Old Testament do we find anything about this mountain of slaughter? In the book of Judges, when God's people are surrounded, it seems that doom is certain. God brings in reinforcements. In this, he said, was by the waters of Megiddo and the plains of Megiddo with the mountain. So the symbolism of Harmageddo, the mountain of slaughter, is where reinforcements from heaven come unexpectedly to deliver God's people.
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4: And Christ reigns triumphantly as King of Kings, as Lord of Lords, as it says in the book of Revelation, chapter 11, verse 15. It says, "The kingdoms of this world have become the kingdoms of our Lord, and He shall reign forever and ever." Revelation 19, verse 11 and onward says, "He is King of Kings and Lord of Lords." What do the plagues tell us? They point forward to that amazing time when Christ will come. Open your heart and say, "Lord, give me that spiritual commitment, not some easygoing, lackadaisical, careless Christian experience, but give me a deep, abiding spiritual experience so that I can live with You forever. Oh Lord, I accept Your grace, pardon my sin. Oh Lord, give me Your power and change my life and make me ready for that great day when Jesus comes. And by Your grace and by Your power, help me to stand in Your love during this great time of trouble that's coming. Oh Lord, we pray all these things in Jesus' name."
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7: There is a spiritual world. 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We don't wrestle, says the Apostle Paul, against flesh and blood, but against powers and principalities and spiritual wickedness in high places.
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7: Look in your Bibles at Mark chapter 5. Mark chapter 5. At this point, Jesus' ministry is in full throttle as he's moving more and more public, and he goes from mountain, Sermon on the Mount, to sea, stilling the storm, to a cemetery. Now, that may be a strange place to conduct a public ministry, but you'll see why. Just after he lands on the shore from stilling the storm. There's another storm brewing, but it's in the heart and mind of a man. Mark 5, verse 3, that man lived among the tombs, and no one could bind him anymore, not even with a chain. For he'd often been bound with shackles and chains, but he wrenched the chains apart and he broke the shackles in pieces. No one had the strength to subdue him. Night and day among the tombs and on the mountains, he was always crying out and cutting himself with stones. And when he saw Jesus from afar, he ran and fell down before him. And crying out with a loud voice, he said, "What have you to do with me, Jesus, Son of the Most High God? I adjure you, beg you, by God, do not torment me." For he was saying to him, that is Jesus, "Come out of the man, you unclean spirit." And Jesus asked him, "What is your name?" He replied, "My name is Legion, for we are many." And he, that is Legion, begged him earnestly not to send them out of the country. Now a great herd of pigs was feeding there on the hillside, and they begged him, saying, "Send us to the pigs, let us enter them." So he gave them permission, and the unclean spirits came out and entered the pigs, and the herd, numbering about 2,000, rushed down the steep bank into the sea and drowned in the sea. The herdsmen fled and told it in the city and in the country, and people came to see what it was that had happened. And they came to Jesus and saw the demon-possessed man, the one who had had the legion, sitting there, clothed and in his right mind, and they were afraid. Why afraid? Jesus came to enable us to serve him without fear. Why afraid at this great evidence of the power of God? It seems ancient, seems not dealing with modern realities, but deep down we know something about the physical and spiritual realities of our world. They are mixed in ways more profound than we can just make sense with our math and our test tubes. Think of a much more modern experience. Marie McCready was just 13 years old when she had a bronchitis attack and as a consequence lost her speech. But when the bronchitis left, she could not speak. For a while, it was kind of fun. She went back to school, but couldn't speak, and so she and her friends developed other ways of communicating, sign language and passing notes in the classroom, which brought the suspicion of the teachers. "You're faking it." No. "Then because it was a parochial school, something evil is possessing you. You are a witch." No. One of the pastors with the school actually said, "This is the work of the devil." She herself even began, maybe it was. Is that what was happening? And as the anxiety filled her, they ultimately put her in an insane asylum under the designation of hysteria, so much anxiety she cannot even speak anymore. They couldn't cure it. And so ultimately, when they determined she was not crazy, she took up a job that fit somebody who could not speak. She became a typist. Until age 25, another bout of bronchitis. And as she began coughing up blood in terror, went to the doctor, and there was a lump in her throat. And when they extracted it, they found that it was a penny that she had swallowed 12 years previous, wedged between her vocal cords so they could not resonate. How it got there, no one knew. Was it a friend that put a coin in a cup as a prank? Was there a soda can that somehow got a penny? They don't know. All we know is that 12 years later, after a physical reality had led to a spiritual concern, had led to just such a confusion of thought that the reality of the physical world and spiritual concerns began to conflate in such a way that any reasonable person would be saying, how do these worlds fit together? The physical and the spiritual and the impact on what we think about relationships eternally. And believe it or not, that is exactly what Jesus is addressing in this passage that seems so strange to us. As Jesus, who has just said to the wind and the waves and the men in the boat, peace be still, is making it clear he is not just in charge of the created order, but of matters physical for individuals and spiritual, so that the relationships that ultimately become eternal are all the realms in which Jesus is saying, I'm in control of that too. The famous statement of Abraham Kuyper, there is not one square inch of this earth over which Jesus does not stand and say, this is mine, this is mine. And that is not just physical, that is spiritual, it's ultimately eternal, as Christ is demonstrating who he is, this preacher on the mount. He is the king of all realms, and he begins just in that spiritual world that we have so many questions about. Picture the scene. Jesus has crossed the Sea of Galilee. He has stilled the storm. And when he's doing it, remember the disciples wake up and say, teacher, don't you care about us? Well, he does care. And he rises and he rebukes the wind and the waves and says, peace be still. And they were terrified. What manner of man is this? That even the wind and the waves obey him. And he is about to say what manner of man he is. He gets right out of that boat on the far shore, steps out, and a man from the tombs comes to him. He's insane. But it's not just insanity. Whatever fills him spiritually gives him superhuman strength along with the insanity. He can't be bound by many men or chains or shackles. He can break them all because the spiritual evil that is in him, the demons that are in him, 2,000 go into pigs, are so controlling him that he can't do anything but rage in body and mind in the cemeteries. It's real. I mean, I know it's the Halloween time of year, so we think if you were seeing it on a movie, you know, Boris Karloff is right around the scene somewhere, or Vincent Price, or somebody named Brunhilde must be. But it's not Halloween silliness. It's right where we live. He is so out of control that just to be able to control something, he inflicts pain on himself. It's the cutting we still understand in our culture. I'm totally out of control. Nobody cares about me. I have no control over. Well, at least I can control pain. I can control something and feel something when the world has rejected me. And so he begins to self-harm himself. And when he approaches Jesus, the demons in him speak for him. Verse 7, what have you to do with me, Jesus, Son of the Most High God? I beg you by God, do not torment me. Amazing that even a legion of demons, this composite called legion, is speaking to Jesus in the name of God. I mean, it's heavy awareness for us when we have friends or relatives who say, living a very different, dishonoring to God life, and they say, don't worry about me. I believe in God. What did James, the brother of Jesus, say? You say you believe in God, and you do well, but even the devils believe. You believe in a God? Believe me, Satan believes in a God. What is your belief? That you are in desperate need of a Savior, and that Jesus, by his death and resurrection, paid the price for your sin, and in gratitude, you are living for him now. My faith is in him, his ways, his provision. That's what I believe about the God who provided a Savior for me. That's my faith. And in the remarkable things that happen next, you understand that mere faith is not enough.
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7: What is your belief that you are in desperate need of a Savior? And that Jesus, by his death and resurrection, paid the price for your sin. And in gratitude, you are living for him now. My faith is in him, his ways, his provision. That's what I believe about the God who provided a Savior for me. That's my faith. And in the remarkable things that happen next, you understand that mere faith is not enough, because this composite of Satan, this legion, is thrown into pigs. And some of you have been with me in the Holy Land, probably where this is, right beside the Sermon on the Mount, a little further on the Sea of Galilee. There is this sloping pasture that goes down to a cliff over the Sea of Galilee. And the speculation is, it could have happened there, just as the scriptures say. The physical dynamics fit the count. Okay. But what's your takeaway from such a strange story? One is simply, you know, I'm a modern, I'm scientific, I'm, you know, astute in the ways of the world. No such thing. I mean, demons inside of me, I mean, come on. We live in a modern world. We have test tubes and mathematical formulas and computers. But something deep in us knows that just what our eyes can observe and what the test tubes can test is not the full reality. There is a spiritual world. Daniel was telling us so many years prior to this that there is this parallel universe, that what is happening in the spiritual world is waging war between God and his servants and Satan and his, and what they are doing is wrestling for our souls, and we are being fought for in the heavenly realms. We don't wrestle, says the Apostle Paul, against flesh and blood, but against powers and principalities and spiritual wickedness in high places. And that reality is to be faced. Now, that brings up all kinds of questions. Well, if that's true, if there really are demons and evil forces, can a Christian be demon-possessed? Now, I'll just tell you, I don't think so. Now, can we be deceived by Satan? Can we be confused in our thinking in ways? Well, of course. But remember what the scriptures say, Galatians 2:20. I'm crucified with Christ. I no longer live, but Christ lives where? In me, and the life that I live in the flesh, I live by faith in the Son of God who loved me and gave himself for me. So says John, greater is he that's in you than he that is in the world. And Jesus is not indwelling you. And then somebody say, oh, Satan wants in? Okay, well, I'll just move aside so Satan can. No, he is king. He is the ruler of our eternal destinies. He has loved us from time immemorial, and he claims us for all eternity. And we recognize, can we be deranged in our thought? Can we be deceived by Satan? But he is not in control. This is my Father's world. This is the soul that belongs to Jesus Christ. And I believe him. My faith is in his provision. Can other people be demon-filled? Well, Jesus answers that. Luke 11, when the unclean spirit has gone out of a person, it passes through voids seeking rest and finding it, says, I'll return to the house from which I came. And when it comes, it finds the house swept and put in order. Then it goes and brings seven other spirits more evil than itself. And they enter and dwell there. So the last state of the person is worse than the former. We can live in a world where people say, you know what? I don't need God. I don't need Jesus. But my world still makes sense. I'll just get things ordered in a way that makes sense to me. And I just kind of get all the taboos and all the superstitions swept out. And I get my life all ordered by the way that I can think about it. And things will just be fine. And you think of the mass shootings of our era. Not every one of them, even the psychologists, are people who are insane. That often young men who just have their minds all in order as they think of it, feeding hatred and bitterness on the internet and then responding to the bullying that they have experienced, it makes perfect sense to them. I'm just going to go kill a bunch of people. Won't that be a good thing? Won't they respect me then? And you kind of think, what sort of deranged thinking is that? And you recognize that even as they think they have swept out all wrong thought, what is coming is more evil than whatever was there before. Just as Jesus has said, believe me, unbelievers can make room for Satan. Now, the fact that Christians are not possessed by the devil does not mean that we don't have things to think about. When we talk about the reality of a spiritual world as Christians, you recognize that you can kind of fall off both sides of a cliff. One cliff says, oh, you know, there just aren't such things. You know, that's just ancient people and ancient perspectives. I just don't believe in these devil things. That's one mistake. But the other mistake, more common in the church, is to believe that there's a devil behind every bush that we have to be afraid of. And so we live in fear that God never meant us to have. What did Jesus say when he stilled the storm? He said, peace, be still. And when this man is healed, he's sitting down. He's at rest. He is calmed. God has done something in heart and mind and life, and he's at peace. What did the Apostle Paul say? God did not give you a spirit of fear, but of power and love and a sound mind. We serve a God who even his nativity was saying to us, I came to enable you to serve me without fear. Greater is he that's in you than he that is in the world. And everything that Paul is saying as he's recounting the truths of Jesus are being reflected in this passage. Power, love, sound mind are yours. Verse 14, the herdsman of the pig fled and told it in the city and the country, and the people came to see what had happened. Verse 15, they came to Jesus and they saw the demon-possessed man, the one who had had the legion, sitting there, clothed and in his right mind. Power of God has brought peace, rest into his life where there was a man cutting himself and screaming at night. No, he's at rest now. There is peace. And more than that, I love it. He is clothed. There's dignity again. There's been awfulness, but now there's dignity again, clothed in the provision of Jesus. Spiritually, we're reminded over and over again that we are clothed in the righteousness of Jesus Christ. I'm in him. I'm united to Christ. He surrounds me. It's his identity that is mine now. And so we go through awful things in life. I think of those who have experienced the awful pain of divorce, and they know that in the church, there are those who will blame them, and there are those who will gossip about them. And we get to say, but you are clothed in the righteousness of Jesus Christ. Your identity is in him. The past does not define you. The reality of your spiritual union with Christ is what calls you his precious child. You are as loved by God as Jesus himself. And we raise children that disappoint us, and we know people will point their finger and talk about our failures. And I say, I am clothed in the righteousness of Jesus Christ. My identity before him is the one of a perfectly loved child. People may accuse my parenting, and of course, everything they say is true to some extent. I'm clothed in the righteousness of Christ. I'm embarrassed that I've been dismissed from my job. I've been rejected by loved ones. Maybe there's mental illness in my family. Maybe there's mental illness in me. Maybe there's the loss of my former capacities of mind or body. Maybe I'm facing depression and cycles I don't know how to get out of. And everybody is blaming me. And I say, but you are robed in the righteousness of Jesus Christ.
10: Hi, friend. This is Pastor Brian. I'm glad you decided to tune in and listen, and I would consider it a privilege to pray over you today. Let's pray together. Heavenly Father, what a privilege we have to come to you in prayer. Your word says that we can come to you about anything, not just the big things and not just the things that we think we have figured out. Instead, you love us so much that you say, do not be anxious for anything, but in everything, by prayer and petition with thanksgiving for your certain care, we can offer our requests to you. And then because we know that the God who controls all the outcomes of things on earth and for eternity cares this much for us, the peace of God, which surpasses all understanding, will guard our hearts and minds for whatever we face with Jesus. We do not expect our prayers to end all our trials before Jesus comes, but we know that you will use our prayers, Father, to make all things work together for good until Jesus returns. Thank you for this promise and assurance. Give us the peace and the strength we need. Through these promises and assurances, we pray. In Jesus' name, amen.
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24: No one is unsavable, even if they seem that way.
25: Some people just aren't convinced about Christianity. Some are convinced they'll never be convinced. Pastor Greg Laurie has good counsel.
24: I want you to think of someone that is a very antagonistic non-Christian. I want you to start praying for them by name, that God would get hold of them and bring them into the kingdom. Why? Because no one is beyond the reach of God.

0: several groups of people who used to say they'd never become religious, never darken the door of a church building, never be caught carrying a Bible. Today, we call one of those groups believers. Another of those groups, pastors. And another group, evangelists. And you know, Pastor Greg Laurie is a member of all three groups. And today on A New Beginning, he brings us good encouragement about sharing the good news with people who need to hear some good news.
1: I want you to think for a moment of someone that you know that is not a Christian. We all know lots of non-Christians, but I want you to think of someone that is a very antagonistic non-Christian. Maybe it's a neighbor, maybe it's a spouse, maybe it's a parent, maybe it's a coworker, maybe it's someone else, but there's someone you know, not only are they not a Christian, but they actually give you a hard time. They even attack you verbally for your faith. Now, I want you to start praying for them by name, that God would get hold of them and bring them into the kingdom. Why? Because no one is beyond the reach of God. That's something that we need to all remember. No one is beyond the reach of God. No one is unsavable, even if they seem that way. And I want to look at two men in the Bible that are placed side by side, Saul of Tarsus and Simon the Magician. One had a real conversion, the other did not. And this is a reminder that time will tell if a person is really a believer. As I've said before, there will be three surprises when we get to heaven. Some of the people we thought would be there will not be there. Some of the people we never thought would be there will be there. Third surprise, will be there. Time will tell. Time will tell who the real believers are, because there are some that have a great big profession of faith. It's very public. It's very loud. And then they just fall away. Jesus talked about them in the parable of the sower, the seed that was sown on the ground that shot up quickly, but it withered in the heat of the sun because it never got roots. So we've seen people like that. Then there are some that make a profession of faith, they fall. They get up again, they fall. They get up again, they fall. And this just goes on and on and on. And then in the end, they like really rally and they come through with flying colors. Then there are others that look like they will never, ever come to Christ. And as I mentioned, that's the kind of person that might mock, criticize, or embarrass you. But here's something to think about. The person that is giving you the hardest time may actually be closer to the kingdom of God than the person who is not. You might talk to someone about your faith, talk about how Jesus has changed you, talk about how much you love to go to church and read the Bible. And then you say to them, would you like to come to church with me sometime? They said, I'd love to. How about this Sunday? I'm busy. How about the following Sunday? Still busy. How about the Sunday after that? I'm busy. But I'm so glad, they say, that you found religion. You seem like a happier person than you used to be. And I think this is great. So they seem, oh, but they're very warm and they're never insulting. Then you go to someone else and they scream at you and throw, you know, the stapler at you or something. You go, this person is crazy. It could be they're acting that way because they're under the conviction of the Holy Spirit. And that is exactly what we see here in the story of the conversion of Saul of Tarsus. It's been said, when you throw a rock into a pack of dogs, the one that barks the loudest is the one that got hit. And this man was striking out against the church. Of course, we already saw how he presided over the death of the first martyr of the church, the courageous young Stephen. Instead of satisfying him, this only seemed to throw more fuel on the fire. And then Saul met Jesus on the road to Damascus, and he changed overnight. It was the most radical and unexpected conversion in church history. So unexpected that when the believers were told Saul had become a Christian, their response was, there's no way. That could not even possibly have happened, but it actually did happen. And now, This man who had previously been dedicated to the destruction of the church was now dedicated to the spread of the church. He who had been controlled by hate was now motivated by love. His conversion was so notable and significant that the Bible mentions it no less than 3 times. It was such an unlikely event that in the last century, there was a man who thought it should not be that hard to disprove. And in doing so, he felt he could also disprove the rest of the New Testament. His name was George Littleton, and he wrote a book titled Observations on the Conversion and Apostleship of St. Paul. And as Littleton sought to disprove the story, he became more and more convinced that the story was true. And in the end, Littleton himself came to believe in Jesus Christ. And his conclusion was, quote, Paul's conversion and apostleship alone, duly considered, are a demonstration sufficient to prove Christianity to be a divine revelation, end quote. And after his encounter with Jesus, Saul, later to become the Apostle Paul, blazed a trail, leaving behind churches and converts. He preached to philosophers and Pharisees and rulers and soldiers and sorcerers and sailors and slaves and most likely to Caesar himself. This single man changed the world.
0: Pastor Greg Laurie will have the second half of his message in just a moment.
2: We're so grateful to hear of the changed lives through Harvest Ministries. Like this one.
3: Hi, Pastor Greg. I want to thank you for your many messages that have helped me learn more about Jesus. Listening to your sermons has allowed me to understand God's word in a way that I never knew before. It really took me becoming a mom before my faith became serious to me. But your podcasts and devotions have helped me as I was able to explain the Bible to my 4-year-old son. About a week ago, he told me he wanted to ask Jesus into his heart. And I thank Jesus for giving me the right words to help him. Thank you so much for helping me and my family grow closer to the Lord.
2: It's a joy to hear that these studies have impacted this woman's life and that of her family. If you have a story to share, why not call us and let us know? Here's the number, 1-866-871-1144. That's 866-871-1144.
0: Well, today, Pastor Greg is comparing and contrasting the lives of 2 men in the Bible. In a moment, we'll talk about Simon the sorcerer. But right now, he's considering Saul of Tarsus.
1: So let's get a little background on him before we read his story. We call him Saul of Tarsus. That's because that's where he came from. Tarsus was a very important city in the Roman world, famous for its university, which ranked among the greatest there in the Roman world. And he was Roman in citizenship, which was not a small deal, and that would later work in his favor. He also was educated in Greek philosophy, and he learned Roman law as well, and he was very religious. He was schooled under the legendary Gamaliel, who was known as the teacher's teacher, and this zealous young Pharisee became a member of the Jewish Sanhedrin. That was sort of like the Supreme Court of the day. The difference between their version of the Supreme Court was they ruled over spiritual and civic issues. And so for Saul, being so young, to be a member of this court was a very prestigious position. He was a very powerful young man, a very religious young man, a famous young man, and this very religion turned him from God. And this brings up a really important point because people say, you know, I think I need a little religion. No, actually, you don't. You need a lot of Jesus because religion can literally keep you from God. Now, I know technically speaking, Christianity is what would be described as a religion. But having said that, if you really get down to the biblical definition of it, Christianity is a relationship with God through Jesus Christ. And I'm amazed at how religion can blind people, and sometimes people who claim to be believers can be filled with hate. And sometimes these haters are among us, and they spend their time attacking anyone that is not exactly like them, and they spend little to no time trying to reach a lost world. Instead, they channel their energies in tearing each other down. As the great theologian Taylor Swift noted, haters gonna hate, hate, hate, right? We've met people like this. The problem with a bitter person is they're never content to keep their bitterness to themselves. They want to spread it around. The only exercise they get is jumping to conclusions and running others down, right? And this makes the Holy Spirit sad. It actually grieves the Holy Spirit. Paul wrote in Ephesians 4:31 from the Phillips translation, "Let there be no more resentment, no more anger or temper, no more violent self-assertiveness, no more slander, no more malicious remarks. Be kind to each other. Be understanding. Be ready to forgive others, for God, for Christ's sake, has forgiven you." Listen, whatever your cause is, be it doctrinal, be it something else, if it makes you a mean, argumentative, malicious person, you've missed the point. Our primary mission is Christ and the gospel. That is where our energy should be primarily challenged in the culture today. "I disagree with that. And I hate you." Oh. You need a hug. Not from me, because I think you might hurt me. Don't be surprised to find that the person who whines and complains the most and is critical of the most minute things in the lives of others is often guilty of something far worse. When I see a person constantly lashing out, whatever their cause is, I think there's something wrong with that person spiritually. And they need to get reconnected to the Lord, and they need to get their priorities in order, and they need to return to their first love. Let's look at our Bibles, Acts 8, verse 1 to 4. Saul was one of the witnesses, and this, of course, is a witness to the death of Stephen. "And he agreed completely with the killing of Stephen. A great wave of persecution began that day, sweeping over the church in Jerusalem, and all the believers except the apostles were scattered to the regions of Judea and Samaria. Some devout men came and buried Stephen with great mourning. But Saul was going everywhere to destroy the church. He went from house to house, dragging out both men and women to throw them into prison. But the believers who were scattered preached the good news about Jesus wherever they went." All right, we'll stop there. Let's set the scene. So Stephen's been martyred, and the church is spreading out fast. And in a way, Saul of Tarsus, even before he was converted, was helping the work of the kingdom of God. How? By attacking the church, he caused them to spread out. You see, the believers would have been content to have a nice little holy huddle in Jerusalem and just hang out together. Christians love to hang out together. And that's a good thing, and so we should. But Jesus did say, "Go into all the world and preach the gospel." And he did tell them that they would receive power after the Holy Spirit came upon them to be witnesses in Jerusalem, Judea, Samaria, and the uttermost parts of the earth. And frankly, they weren't doing that. Along comes Saul, persecuting them. Now they're doing it. And so why was Saul so angry at Christians? Well, as I said, he was under the conviction of the Holy Spirit. And I think he was under the conviction of the Spirit after he saw the courageous death of Stephen. Stephen preached to the Sanhedrin. And then as they began to stone him, the Bible says his face shined like an angel. And then he said, "Lord, don't hold this sin against their charge." And of course, he died and went into the Lord's presence. So as I pointed out earlier, Stephen did not reach thousands, but he reached one. And the one he reached was a whopper. He was a whopper. Because I think Stephen played a direct role in the conversion of Saul of Tarsus, later to become the great apostle Paul. Now, Think about this for a moment. How many of you have ever heard of Mordecai Ham? No, not many. That sounds like something you'd order in a deli, doesn't it? I love the Mordecai Ham on this sandwich, all right? Mordecai Ham was an evangelist that went to Charlotte, North Carolina, and held some meetings. And most of us don't know much about him, but one of the young men that walked forward was a dairy farmer, young boy, named Billy Frank, later to become Billy Graham. So we don't know Mordecai Ham, but we do know Billy Graham. How many of you have ever heard of Edward Kimball? Edward Kimball, not heard of him either. Well, Edward Kimball worked in a shoe store, and he had a coworker named Dwight, and Edward was sharing the gospel with Dwight, and he kept sharing with Dwight, and finally Dwight came to Christ. Dwight went on to become the great evangelist D.L. Moody. So we haven't heard of Edward Kimball, we haven't heard of Mordecai Ham, but we have heard of Billy Graham, and we have heard of D.L. Moody, right? So here's my question. Who's your one? Everyone should at least have a one, someone you can point to and say, by God's grace, I played a role in that person coming to Christ. Every one of us should have 1, 2, 3, 4, 10, 20, however many the Lord gives you in your lifetime, but there should be someone you can point to and say, I played a role in that. Maybe it was just praying. Maybe it was sowing a seed. Well, Stephen's one ended up being the Apostle Paul. Look, there are times when you're sharing the gospel and people don't seem to be listening. But I want you to know that when you quote the Word of God, it is alive and powerful. And it will not return void. It won't. That's why I love to just always quote scripture in my messages. And especially if it's an evangelistic message, quoting the Bible. Why? Because there's power in the Word of God.

0: good encouragement today about the need to share the message of the gospel with those around us. Pastor Greg Laurie's message today here on A New Beginning, no one is beyond the reach of God. You know, every day, people hear the gospel here on A New Beginning, and we hear from so many of them who accept Christ as they're listening to Pastor Greg's study. It's the main reason we're here. Have you ever come to the point when you've decided to follow the Lord? Pastor Greg, what would you say to the person listening who just doesn't know if they're really a Christian? They can't think of a time when they made a deliberate decision for the Lord.
1: No.
0: It's just not a good idea to assume everything's going to just work out okay, is it?
1: No, this is one area of your life you want to be sure about, where you're going to spend eternity. The Bible says, these things we write to you that you may believe on the Son of God and that you may know that you have eternal life. Listen, I know I have eternal life. I know I'll go to heaven one day. And I hope that doesn't sound boastful. And if it does, I'm boasting in what God has done for me, not in what I've done for God. The reason I know these things is because I've turned from my sin and I've put my faith in Christ, you see. And if you do the same, you can have this same hope. You just need to call out to the Lord and admit you're a sinner and ask Jesus Christ to forgive you and come into your life. The Bible says whoever will call upon the name of the Lord will be saved. Will you call upon him right now? I'm going to pray a simple prayer, and I'm going to ask you to pray this prayer after me, if you would. So if you want to know that you'll go to heaven when you die, if you want to know for certain that Christ is living in your life, then pray this prayer with me. Just pray these words. Lord Jesus, I know I am a sinner, but I know you are the Savior who died on the cross for my sin. I turn from my sin now, and I choose to follow you from this moment forward as my Savior and my Lord, as my God and my friend. Thank you for hearing this prayer. Thank you for answering this prayer. And I ask this in Jesus' name. Amen.
0: Amen. And listen, if you have just prayed that prayer with Pastor Greg and you've meant those words sincerely, the Lord has forgiven your sin and you're now a Christian. 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You know, Pastor Greg, when we start reading social media, we can get swept away with it. One thing leads to another,
1: yes,
0: and that leads to another. And before we know it, an hour has passed by.
1: Yeah.
0: They call that doom scrolling.
1: Mm-hmm.
0: Very appropriate. I've had the same thing happen with the Bible, though. You know, you start reading and you get involved in it, especially, you know, one of the Old Testament stories, like one of my favorites is Joseph.
1: Yes.
0: And all the twists and turns.

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4: Bible. Well, this is one of the things that I talk about in my new book, What Every Growing Christian Needs to Know. 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
8: When George Washington accepted command of the Continental Army, Americans were fighting a king and determined not to replace one form of unchecked power with another. Washington understood the difference between authority and ownership. In 1775, he declared, "When we assume the soldier, we do not lay aside the citizen." Even as commander of America's army, Washington remembered that he remained one of the people and that the power entrusted to him was never his to keep. He did not fight to rule America. He fought so Americans could govern themselves. 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It gave America a standard for leadership. 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
9: As I was preparing this message, I was reminded of when I was training to be a youth director in a church, and I spent 7 weeks up in Minnesota training, and at the break during training sessions, when we would come back into the room, there would be numbers on the board, like song number 14, 31, 25, and then we'd sing these songs. I call them like campfire classics, like Lord, I Lift Your Name on High, or Humble Thyself in the Sight of the Lord, or these kind of things. And I don't know about you, but at that point in my life, that was the least thing I enjoyed doing. I mean, I would always pretend I needed an extra drink of water, or I had to go to the bathroom or something, because I didn't want to gather with 27 people just to be in a room and sing kind of kumbaya songs. It really wasn't thrilling to my heart. And this actually continued for some time. I mean, as a matter of fact, even in being a youth director and even beyond that, I mean, worshiping for me was something that just felt a little bit unnatural. And I know for many of you that come in here, perhaps you come because you like the preaching of the word, or you know that going to church is good. But when you hear music being played and people begin to sing or clap or raise their hands, you begin to think, okay, I can endure this just a little bit longer so we can get to the preaching. And if that's you, I got a word for you today. Because the Lord wants nothing more from our lives than for us to praise Him. And in this section of Scripture in 1 Peter today, we're going to take a look at four reasons that the Lord wants us to praise Him. These four reasons will compel you to want to praise our God. So if you have your Bible with you, I encourage you to open up to the book of 1 Peter chapter 1. We're going to begin in verse 3 this morning and look at verses 3, 4, and 5. But as we do that, I'd like to just read the first 5 verses because it's so short and will give us a context for what we're going to be discussing today. Peter, an apostle of Jesus Christ to those who reside as aliens scattered throughout Pontus, Galatia, Cappadocia, Asia, and Bithynia, who are chosen according to the foreknowledge of God the Father by the sanctifying work of the Spirit, to obey Jesus Christ and be sprinkled with his blood, may grace and peace be yours in the fullest measure. Verse 3. Blessed be the God and Father of our Lord Jesus Christ, who according to his great mercy has caused us to be born again to a living hope through the resurrection of Jesus Christ from the dead, to obtain an inheritance which is imperishable and undefiled and will not fade away, preserved in heaven for you, who are protected by the power of God through faith for a salvation ready to be revealed in the last time. And as we look at verses 3, 4, and 5 today, we're going to look at four reasons that we are called to praise God. Like, why are we going to praise God? Is he really worthy of being praised? And as we spent last week talking about, we talked about the fact that we spend time and space here as aliens or temporary residents here on the earth, reminded of the fact that we've been chosen before the foundation of the world. That if we've really responded to the gospel, we spent the entire last week on the fact that once we become believers, and yes, there's 100% responsibility on our part to respond to the gospel, to choose Christ. And when we do, what we realize is it was God's work all along behind the scenes, choosing us before the foundation of the world so that we would obey Jesus, so that we would be holy, so that we would be secure and we could grow in increasing measure of this grace that God has given us. And when we understand that, the natural response is praise. Praise God that he chose us. And Peter gives us four reasons to praise God this morning. And the first is this: praise God for his laudable lordship that is worthy of being reverenced. Praise God for his laudable lordship that is worthy of being reverenced. Laudable means deserving praise. That God's lordship deserves praise. Notice how Peter, when he gets the understanding of his salvation, that it had nothing to do with him, that it was all by grace, that God did all the work. He didn't choose God, but God chose him. He bursts into praise and says, blessed be the God and Father of our Lord Jesus Christ. Blessed be God. Bless the Lord. Sometimes it seems unnatural for us to say, bless God, bless him. Isn't it his job to bless us? But no, we're to bless God. Psalm 103 says, bless the Lord, O my soul, and all that is within me. Bless his holy name. It means to give honor because his name is so worthy to be reverenced. Blessed be the God and Father of our Lord Jesus Christ. In God and Father, we see that Jesus Christ had a humanity and that Jesus Christ had deity. Jesus, all but one time in the scriptures, referred to God as his Father. I and the Father are one. If you've seen me, you've seen the Father. I mean, he always talked about his Father, his dad. It was relational. It showed his deity and his connection to his Father. The only time we see him refer to God is when he's on the cross, as God the Father's put all the sin of humanity on him and he's dying a death separated from his Father by our sin. And he cries out, what? My God, why have you forsaken me? Blessed be the God and Father of our Lord Jesus Christ. Blessed be who he is. His name is worthy of praise, right? And in that we hear the Lord Jesus Christ. Can we just talk about Lord Jesus Christ, what that means? It means this, first and foremost, he's the Lord. It means he's the authority. It means he's the ruler. And we could sit here on a Sunday morning and be like, praise God, Jeff, praise God, he is. Here's the question, is he the Lord of your life? Is he truly the authority in your life? Is he truly the ruler in your life? If you peel back the layers of your heart, who is the one that is leading and guiding your life? Only you know. Only God knows. I don't know. Nobody else around you knows. You can fool a lot of people, but when we're giving praise to the Lord Jesus Christ, the one who has authority. Before Jesus commissioned his disciples and ascended back into heaven and gave the Great Commission, what does he say? All authority in heaven and on earth has been given to me. Therefore, go. In other words, Jesus claimed all authority. He was given the name that is above every name. He has all authority. We can say it on the authority of God's word that he has all authority. But here's the question. Is he authoritative in your life? Do you bow your knee to him in all areas of your life? Where you're going to live, what you're going to purchase, how you're going to steward your money, who your relationships are going to be. Is Jesus Christ truly Lord? We're called to worship him as Lord. Lord. Now notice this, the Lord Jesus Christ. What's the importance of the name Jesus? It's interesting because when the angel of the Lord showed up to Mary and then subsequently to Joseph to tell him to take Mary to be his wife, he tells Joseph, your wife is going to conceive and bear a son. And in Matthew 1:21, he says, and you shall call his name Jesus, for he will save his people from their sins. I mean, when we're worshiping the Lord, we're worshiping his authority. Yes, he's God, he's king, he's ruler over all, but what else is he? He is the one and the only one that can expunge, forgive, wipe out all of our sins. There is no other way to have sins forgiven than through the person and work of Jesus Christ. Amen? Is that worthy of praise this morning? Because what it means is, before we're Christians, we have to recognize we're in a sinful state, that we're dead in our transgressions and sins, where we're dead, we're apart from Christ. And Jesus, through his death on the cross, his burial, and his resurrection from the dead, is the one and only one who has the power to forgive sins. Remember when he healed the paralytic in Mark chapter 2? And they were given all sorts of problems to him, because before he healed him, what did he say? Son, your sins are forgiven. And the religious leaders of the day are like, who are you to forgive? Only God can forgive sins. Oh, okay, so that you know that I have the authority to do that? Pick up your mat and walk. I mean, I can do whatever I want because I'm God. He's the only one that has the power to forgive sins. When we're talking about worshiping the King that's the King of our heart. We're talking about the one who has forgiven all of our sins, and he's the Lord Jesus Christ. Christ means Messiah. It means anointed one. It means God's selected one to do his work. There is one and only one Messiah, the Lord Jesus Christ. In Acts 2:36, Peter says, this Jesus whom you crucified has now become both Lord and Christ. He's the Christ, Jesus Christ, the one who forgives sins, God's anointed one. It means there's no other one but him. It means his name is worthy of worship. It means when we gather, keep in mind, worship is not a style. Worship is a statement, okay? If worship is a style, it means there's only one real way to worship. But when you realize worship is a statement, there can be all sorts of varieties of style. It's not a temperament. It's not whether you have an organ or a band or a guitarist or a cappella or singing. Worship is an act of adoration because the Lord Jesus Christ is King of my heart, who's forgiven my sins, who's God's one and only chosen one, and he's worthy of all my praise and adoration. He is so worthy of my praise. And that's what Peter says. And if we truly understand our salvation, we're going to give allegiance to him. When we come into a church service and we gather, it's not, do I really feel like it today? I hope this song kind of stirs me well. I really like the riff of that guitar. That's all okay, but it really doesn't matter. What matters is that God, you are worthy of all my praise because of what you've done in my heart. So I'm going to bow my knee and I'm going to give allegiance to you because you are so worthy and so mighty. And here's the truth. We're all designed to worship. We were created to worship. Everyone was created to worship. And if you don't center your worship on the person and work of the Lord Jesus Christ, you will find some empty way to give your allegiance to. You will find someone or something to give your allegiance to. You ever seen little kids after a sporting event with their little tablet so they can get autographs, or their camera so they can take pictures? Because why? Because they want to say, look who I got to meet. Look who I get to know. And it's not just little kids either. It's their dads that are right there with them, isn't it? Right? I mean, we have this thing in our heart that says, I want you to know who I met, and I want you to know who I know, and I want you to know how valuable and important I am. Because if you don't center your allegiance on Jesus Christ, you will always be searching for things that are worthy of your worship, and nothing, but nothing is worthy of your worship except the Lord Jesus Christ. You were created to worship Him. You weren't created to be worshiped either. Right? Well, you weren't created to be worshiped. I mean, we're always looking for something to worship. We're always looking for that thing or that person to complete us. And we think that if we get that thing or that person to complete us, it's going to be, whoa, I got it, I've arrived. Right? I mean, you can be up in the mountains watching a sunset over Pike's Peak, and you can watch the sunset and be like, whoa, that was glorious. And you can say, my God did that. Or you can be on the beach at Hawaii and watch it, the sun dip over the horizon as it goes down and be like, whoa, that was awesome. You can even see gifted, talented people that perform in a certain way, either athletically or musically or in drama or something, and be like, whoa, that was good. But there's nothing but nothing as good as Jesus. There's just nothing. And that's why when people tell you you did a good job at something, the humble way and the right way is to just say, thank you. It's okay. I've taught you this before. Like people come up to me sometimes and say, Pastor Jeff, that sermon really gripped me. That was good. And I'll say, well, thank you. I'm glad that the Lord used that in your life. And the reason I say thank you is, you know, I had a part in the thing too. I mean, I spent the whole week studying this text. I spent the whole week spending time with the Lord. I asked Him to search me. I mean, I did part of it too. That's why it's false to say stuff like this. Oh, it was just the Lord. It was just the Lord. I heard a pastor talking the other day who had a really good friend that was a top recording Christian artist that they used to travel a lot together, and their Christian artist used to always respond when people said, oh, that was so great, that was so good. He would always respond saying, oh, it's just the Lord. It's the Lord. And one day they were both coming off the platform, and this person ran up to this singer and said, he's like, wow, that was so incredible, unbelievable. And the man said, it was the Lord. And the guy said, no, I didn't say it was that good. Get it? I mean, if it was the Lord doing it, it'd be a little better. I mean, if I said, Jeff, it was a good sermon, it was the Lord, you'd say, no, I've read His work. It's good. You're okay. But do you see what I'm saying? And if we're not careful, we're looking for something to make us feel good or to attach to somebody so that we feel good. Right? There's no perfect out there other than the Lord Jesus Christ. I'm just going to let you in on a little secret this morning. There is no such thing as a perfect marriage. There's no such thing as a perfect husband. There is no such thing as a perfect wife. If you're searching for that, you will never find it. Right? There is no perfect teacher. Kids, there are no perfect parents. And parents, I want to remind you this morning, there are no perfect kids. And there are no perfect coaches, unless you have me coaching your kids flag football. There are nobody out there, right, that does this stuff. And so we're always looking for someone that does it right so we can feel like we're attached to greatness. And Jesus says, I am great and I am perfect and I am right. So will you give me your allegiance and let me be the anchor in your life? Because if I'm the anchor in your life, anything else can happen and you're still rooted to me, and there's great fulfillment in giving me your best worship. Amen? Now, this is for the men here, the non-hand raiser, non-clapper, I'm not going to sing very well, that's not who I am. Explain to me then why you go to sporting events and other events and you have no problem jumping out of your seat, raising your hand, and cheering loudly. Why? And I look forward someday when I see you Christians in heaven that don't worship here on earth, because we're going to have fun. I think God's going to put like a dance spotlight on you and say, look at him now, right? Because He's worthy of our praise. And I'm not telling you you have to dance, and I'm not telling you you have to clap your hands, and I'm not mandating that you raise your, I'm not saying that. I'm just saying, if Jesus really has all of your life, why wouldn't you give Him the full expression of your praise? That's all I'm saying. And Peter says, because of who God is, blessed be the God and Father of our Lord Jesus Christ. Amen and amen. He is worthy of being reverenced. Amen. Peter gives us a second reason this morning. Not just so we should praise God because He's the Lord and He's worthy, but praise God for His marvelous mercy, his marvelous mercy that was released to us. He says, blessed be the God and Father of our Lord Jesus Christ, who according to his great mercy has caused us to be born again to a living hope through the resurrection of Jesus Christ from the dead. Now notice what he says. He says according to. He doesn't say out of. He doesn't say out of his mercy, as if God has a limit of his mercy and he takes out of his mercy and gives to you. He gives according to his mercy. He has limitless mercy, and he always gives lavishly his mercy. Now, why is his mercy so marvelous? Mercy deals with this. It deals with our pitiful condition. It deals with our hopeless estate. It deals with the fact that we can't do anything for ourselves. Ephesians 2 says that we're dead in our transgressions and sins. Right? We're dead. We can't do anything. Dead people can't help themselves. And yet, what does God give? He gives mercy. It means I'm going to help you with what you can't help yourself with. It means I'm not going to give you what you deserve. I'm not giving you according to what you deserve. How many think that's good news and worthy of praise this morning? Like, how many would say, even after becoming a believer in Christ, that you have some things in your life that you would have said, I should have done different, I would have done different, had I known now, there's no way I would have ever sinned like that. How many have a couple things like that in your life that you just feel like, thank God for his mercy today, right? I mean, every one of us has that. And yet what happens is, as we mature as Christians, we forget God's mercy and we think it's about performance. It's never about performance. The only performance worthy of being celebrated in the entire Bible is Jesus Christ on the cross and him crucified. That's worthy of praise. But there's no time in my life I get to a place where I start saying, God, you know, give me justice. No. I don't ever pray for justice. You shouldn't pray for it either. And you shouldn't pray for it in other people. You shouldn't be praying, God, show that, give them what they deserve. You should be saying, God, have mercy on them for not seeing what you want. Because God is a God of mercy who desires mercy, not sacrifice, right? I mean, it's all throughout the scriptures. Probably the most famous story in the entire Bible comes out of Luke 10. We call it the Good Samaritan. And all of us are familiar with the lawyer coming up to Jesus and asking him, well, who's my neighbor? Like, how do I have, who do I have to be good to, is really his question. And we're familiar with the story, but we forget the whole introduction to the story. In Luke 10 and chapter 30, when the lawyer wanted to justify himself and ask who my neighbor is, here's what Jesus replied and said. He said, a man was going down from Jerusalem to Jericho and fell among robbers, and they stripped him and beat him and went away, leaving him half dead. Now, how many have heard that before? Now, we don't talk about that verse in the story. We're like, yeah, that's just the setting. Now let's get to the real thing. The priest came by, the Levite came by, and finally the Good Samaritan came by, and that's the whole story. That verse I just read is the whole story. A man went down from Jerusalem to Jericho. He was robbed, stripped, beaten, and left half dead. Here's what you should think. If you were in the first century, you would know. Nobody's supposed to travel down that road from Jerusalem to Jericho. It's the worst part of town. Everybody that goes down that way gets beat up, stripped, and left half dead. Here's the point of the story. This man got exactly what he deserved. He should have known better. He should have got stripped, beaten, and robbed. What a moron for going that way, right? It's when we have that thing in our heart. Of course they're homeless. They're lazy. Of course they have a bad marriage. Look at how she is. Of course they have a bad marriage. Look at how he is. It's when we start judging others. That's the whole point of the story. Because the guy's saying, who should I be neighborly to? He goes, how about the one who got what they deserved? Right? So what happens? Religious people start coming by. Religious people. The people that are supposed to be the people that are going to help. And they do what? Absolutely nothing. The priest avoids him. The Levite comes up to him and doesn't recognize him and leaves. And who comes by? The good what? Samaritan. Everybody knew in the first century, no such thing as a good Samaritan. They're prejudicing against Samaritans. It'd be like Sean Hannity calling him the good Democrat. Or Rachel Maddow saying the good Republican. Right? Do you see what I'm saying? or a KKK leader saying the good African American. I mean, that's what's going on here. Who's the good Samaritan in the story? It's Jesus. He's the one that comes and says, yeah, you should have known better. You should have done. What's he do? He doesn't come and give a speech or a lecture. He comes and gives what? Mercy. He sees the helpless estate and says, I'll help. I'll bandage the wounds. I'll pour oil on them. I'll put you on my donkey. I'll take you to an inn. I'll pay for you. That's what I do. I'm merciful. Isn't it great to praise God for his mercy? Isn't it? How many of you know this week it's great that you didn't come to church to get God's justice? Right? I mean, I love that we don't have to come to church to get God's justice. We get to come to church to be lavished again by his marvelous mercy, where we should have known better, could have done different, screwed it up again the same way we always screw it up. And instead of getting a lecture, what do we receive? Mercy and mercy and mercy and mercy. Why? Because that's who our God is. It's his mercy. That's why you see in the New Testament, you'll see the word mercy or pity or compassion. They're all the same words. It means when you see one in need, you take action. You don't just look and say, somebody needs to help that guy. You don't look and say, she got what she deserved. You see a need, it doesn't matter what the reason is, and you find a way to fill it. That's mercy. That's who our God is. And notice what Peter says. It's this mercy. It was according to his great mercy. He has caused us to be born again to a living hope. Who caused us to be born again? It's Jesus. Right? How many have little kids where you're trying to decipher sometime and play attorney to see who was at fault for doing something, right? And you're asking the question, yeah, I know her head is hurt, but how did it run into the coffee table? How come there's a handprint on her back? Did you push her? Did you cause it? Here's the thing. Jesus Christ caused us to be born again. It was his mercy that compelled us, that caused us and pushed us to be born again. It means we were dead, but Jesus Christ is the one who made us alive in him. It is by grace we have been saved through faith, not your own doing, gift of God, so that no one should boast. It's his mercy. And I'm telling you, Christian, we need to receive his mercy more and more. The reason we don't think enough about his mercy is we think about ourselves better than we ought. We think, yeah, I used to need mercy before I got
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14: When George Washington accepted command of the Continental Army, Americans were fighting a king and determined not to replace one form of unchecked power with another. Washington understood the difference between authority and ownership. In 1775, he declared, "When we assume the soldier, we do not lay aside the citizen." Even as commander of America's army, Washington remembered that he remained one of the people, and that the power entrusted to him was never his to keep. He did not fight to rule America, he fought so Americans could govern themselves. 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
22: Paul said, God has blessed you with every spiritual blessing in the heavenly places. And so once again, authentic prayer. How do we enter in?

0: People pray for all sorts of reasons, but we can spend hours with our heads down, our hands folded, and it really may not bear much fruit. It might sound harsh, but it is true. So how do we learn to lead prayerfully committed lives that are genuinely dedicated to, you know, seeking God's will and not simply filled with absent-minded words and thoughts? Hello and welcome to Discovering the Jewish Jesus. I'm your host, Dustin Roberts, and today Rabbi Schneider, he's going to explain why our prayers need to be real, authentic, and full of life. Let's get started. Here's Rabbi Schneider.
1: We're continuing today a series that I'm calling Authentic Prayer. When I say this to you, I'm speaking it, beloved one, from the bottom of my heart. Knowing how to pray has very little to do with authentic prayer. Because authentic prayer begins with simply talking to God. Just like you would talk to your most trusted friend. I'm not going to go into that today. I covered this in great depth on the last broadcast, the first part of this series. I want to move on today. I'm going to the Gospel of John, chapter number 11. I want to read a very simple but profound statement that Jesus made. He was just about to raise Lazarus from the dead. He lifted his eyes to heaven, and then he said this, "Father, I thank you that you have heard me." Now, he hadn't said anything yet. All he had done so far is he had communed with the Father in his heart. So there was no preceding prayer. It wasn't like Jesus had been speaking out loud in prayer. It was just that Yeshua always had an internal dialogue in his soul going on with the Spirit. Jesus walked continually in an internal, silent dialogue with the Father. And when I say it was a silent dialogue, I don't mean that there were no words or emotions or feelings being expressed between Yeshua and the Father. What I mean was it wasn't out loud with his lips. It was going on deep in his soul. So he walked in a continual state of fellowship. So once again, getting back to the text, John 11:41, Jesus said this, "Father, I thank you that you have heard me. I knew that you always hear me, but because of the people standing around, I said it so that they might believe that you sent me." What's going on here? Jesus is saying, "Father, I'm speaking out loud to you now with my audible voice, with my vocal cords in the natural, so that everybody around me will hear that I'm talking with you." And then Jesus said, "Lazarus, come forth." And we know the rest of the story. Lazarus, bam, rose from the dead. The point is that authentic prayer involves a continual internal communication with the Spirit. It doesn't have to be out loud. We're praying when we're simply reaching out to God, whether it's simply in our heart, whether it's in our mind, whether it's our focus. When you're directing, we call in Hebrew, kavanah. That's the Hebrew word for your focus. When we're directing our focus toward the Lord, when we're desiring Him, that's prayer. Because prayer is most simply defined as a reaching out to God. We're stripping away all the religion. We're stripping away all the pretext. We're talking about authentic prayer. Where is it founded? Where does it begin? It begins, like I said last time, in believing there is a God. You're not going to pray to someone you don't believe exists. Secondly, authentic prayer takes place when we have enough faith that we believe that if we speak to Him, He's going to answer us. Now, obviously, that doesn't mean that every time we ask God for something or talk to Him, we're going to hear a voice or we're going to see something happen immediately. Because God's ways are not our ways. And 1,000 years to us is like one day to the Lord. So He answers in His own way, in His own time. But authentic prayer happens when we believe that He is and believe that He does respond. And we keep trusting even when we don't see the response immediately. And then we're saying, as we've begun this episode, beloved children of God today, that authentic prayer does not have to be out loud. Whenever you're reaching out to God in your heart, in your thoughts, or out loud with your lips, that is prayer. And so that's what we just saw illustrated in John chapter 11. Before Yeshua raised Lazarus from the dead, he said, Father, I thank you that you hear me. I knew you heard me. I know you always hear me, but so that these people around might understand our relationship, the dialogue that we have, the communion, the relationship that we're in, I'm speaking it out loud so that they know that you answer me, and we speak in continual states. And then Jesus said, Lazarus, come forth. I want to encourage you to trust that God hears the most subtle inclination, the most subtle movement of your soul. He hears you always. You don't have to pray to a God that's out there somewhere. You don't have to project so loud with your vocal cords all the time, thinking that the louder you are or the more eloquent your words are, that'll hear you. No. Know that he already hears you. The Bible says that when we have a full revelation of the Lord, we're going to realize that he answers us before we even speak. He answers, beloved, before we even speak. So I want you to walk in the state of knowing. Jesus said, Father, I know that you hear me. I knew that you heard me already, but I'm saying it out loud now that these around will know that you hear me. We have to understand what Jesus meant when he said, whatever you ask for in prayer, believe that you've already received it. Believe that you've already received it, and you'll have possession of that thing that you're hungering for. It kind of is driving to the same depth. We have to know that we're already in communion with the Lord, that he already hears us. We don't have to go out there somewhere to connect with him. God is in the center of your heart right now, and he wants you to know he already hears you. You don't have to fear that he doesn't hear you. He hears you. He hears you. Now, in a transition, I want to go to Psalm number 51. We're talking about authentic prayer. This is one of the most authentic prayers in the Psalms. It's a prayer that the greatest king of Israel wrote, David Melech, King David. So we're going to go through Psalm 51. We're going to kind of take it apart verse by verse because it has a lot to say about what authentic prayer looks like. So David begins in Psalm 51 and he says in verse 1, be gracious to me, O God, according to your loving kindness. So the first thing that David does is he appeals to the God of grace. Do you know that Paul in the New Testament, Shaul, began every one of his letters by saying, grace and peace to you from God our Father and the Lord Jesus Christ. So the same one that David was appealing to when he said, be gracious to me, O God, the same one that David was appealing to in Psalm 51 is the God that Paul was in relationship with. And so what is grace? The Bible says in the book of Ephesians chapter 2, by grace, you've been saved. What is grace? Grace is many things, but grace is God's undeserved love and empowerment to be accepted by him and to be in relationship with him and to know him. Grace is God's love extended to us. It involves both forgiveness and empowerment to supernaturally walk with him and know him. And so David begins by reaching out to a God that did not reward him according to his sins, but a God that he simply knew was a God of love. And so once again, be gracious to me, O God, according to your what? Your loving kindness.
0: 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And before Rabbi Schneider continues his teaching, he has a special message to share with all of us.
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2: 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I love you. Many of us have honored the Lord while we're living with our finances. Let's carry that over and remember the Lord with our finances when we pass by creating a will and estate so that finances can go to the work of the kingdom.
0: What a meaningful way to honor God with our finances this year. And if you feel the Lord leading you to create a free will, visit us at discoveringthejewishjesus.com. 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
2: So I want to just stamp this truth on your heart right now. Who is God? He's a God that loves you and accepts you for who you are, right where you are, regardless of who you are and where you are in your life. This is why the Bible says we've been accepted in the book of Ephesians chapter 1 in the beloved. God accepts you right where you are. Whoever you are right now, if you will look to Jesus, remember that old song?

0: face. We turn our eyes to Jesus, and the things of the world will grow strangely dim in the light of his wonder and grace. So David begins by having confidence in this being, in this creator that's a God of love. Now listen, David was not perfect, right? He had sinned with Bathsheba, ordered the murder of Bathsheba's husband. I mean, that's pretty, how much worse does it get? But yet he still had confidence that his God loved him. And so that's a lesson for you and I. Paul said that he was the chief of sinners. Paul was out to, you know, arrest and brutalize any Jew that believed in Jesus. But yet God intervened and saved him. And Paul said that the fact that God saved him, who was out there arresting Jewish believers and putting them in prison and beating them, Paul said, if he saved me, then he'll save anybody. So know right now, I don't know what you did last night. I don't know what you did this morning. I don't know what fight you might have got in with your spouse, the words that might have been said. I don't know what addictions you might have. I don't know if you're an alcoholic, a drug addict, a sex addict, a television addict. I don't know where you're at, but you know what? Jesus came, and it's a trustworthy statement that Christ Jesus came to save sinners. That's you and I. You can turn to this God of love and grace right now. And if you look to him in Jesus' name, he will receive you. Come boldly before the throne of grace. And then David continues in the second part of verse 1. Once again, be gracious to me, O God, according to your loving kindness, according to the greatness of your compassion, blot out my transgressions. I mean, think about it. You know, a lot of the world, they consider themselves spiritual, right? They think believing in Jesus, that means you're one of those dinosaur people. You're one of those haters if you believe in Jesus. You're one of those narrow-minded bigots if you believe that Jesus is the only way. But you know what, beloved? There's no other name under heaven by which men can be saved but the name of Jesus. Jesus. Jesus. So David could pray, blot out my transgressions. Through Jesus' blood, it doesn't matter what you've done, your sins are forgiven. Again, I was getting back to the world today. They think that people like you and I that believe that Jesus is the only way to the Father, that somehow we're archaic, you know, that the world no longer has a place for us. But the Bible teaches that the only way for forgiveness to be granted is when blood has been shed. It's a blood atonement. That's the only way sin can be forgiven. This goes all the way back to the Hebrew Bible. Some even trace it back to Adam and Eve when God made them clothing after they sinned with animal skins, that the blood of the animal had to be shed. But this goes all the way through the Revelation in the Torah. Whether it's Yom Kippur, the Day of Atonement, where the high priest took the blood of the bull and the blood of the goat into the Holy of Holies, that was first in the tabernacle, later in the temple. And when God saw the blood there over the Ark of the Covenant, he said, the life of the flesh is in the blood, and I've given it to you on the altar for the atonement of your soul. For it's the blood by reason of its life that makes atonement. It's only through blood that we can come to God and he can blot out our sin. David understood this. And you and I, no matter what you've done, the blood of Jesus has efficacy to remove your sin. So you can be happy right now that regardless of what you've done, regardless of what guilt you're carrying, like David that had just got done sinning with Bathsheba and ordering the murder of her husband, he came to the Father and he said to him, blot out my transgression in your compassion. It's okay. You're going to be okay in Jesus. You know, think about this. You know, a lot of people, I know a lot of people, they consider themselves spiritual. They consider themselves to be at a higher spiritual level than people like you and I that believe in Jesus. They believe in karma. You know, karma is an Eastern term, you know, from the Eastern religion. Most of you know what karma is, you know, like whatever you put out there is going to come back to you. And in some of the Eastern religion, they believe that, you know, if you're good in this life, that when you come back in the next life, This is not what we believe. This is what Eastern religion believes, some of them. You'll come back in your next life as something like, you know, at a more higher level. But if you're bad in this life as a human being, you know, you might come back as a turtle or a frog or who knows. You know, it's a cool thing to think. You might have done a lot of bad things in your life. But you know what? Through the blood of Jesus, the karma is broken. Isn't that an awesome thing? That through the blood of Jesus, your karma is broken. That you don't have to receive back the consequence for all the evil and the sin that you've done, because Jesus took your sin and my sin in his own body on the tree. He broke the karma and he delivered us from the torturing power of the enemy, through whom we opened the door to him in our life because of our sin. Blood of Jesus cuts off his accusation. And now we simply enter in to the crucified one, the risen one. And now we're called into a life of blessing. And so Paul introduces Jesus by saying, "Grace to you and peace from God our Father and the Lord Jesus Christ." The book of Ephesians chapter 1, who has blessed us, not curse. Not all your bad karma coming back on you. Jesus stopped it. Jesus put up a blood wall of your sin. No, Paul said, God has blessed you with every spiritual blessing in the heavenly places. And so once again, authentic prayer. How do we enter in? We enter in by asking the Lord to cleanse us and forgive us, knowing he's a compassionate and a loving God. So David said, according to the greatness of your compassion, blot out my transgressions. And then David continued, verse 2, wash me thoroughly from my iniquity and cleanse me from my sin. I don't know, I have a deep cry in my heart for the Lord to wash me and cleanse me. Prayer isn't just about asking God to do things for us. It's not just asking him to bless us with some type of prosperity blessing, you know. God's a good God. He blesses us with great gifts, but that's not all there is to this by any stretch of the imagination. Prayer begins with repentance. Repentance means that we recognize our sin. So David says in the next verse, "For I know my transgressions." Listen again. "Wash me thoroughly from my iniquity and cleanse me from my sin. For I know my transgression, and my sin is ever before me." Remember John the Baptist's first words? "Repent," he said, "for the kingdom of heaven is at hand." What were Jesus' first words? "Repent, for the kingdom of heaven is at hand." We believe God's a loving God. We believe that he's a God of grace. Then we come to him. According to Psalm 51, verse 1 through 3, confess our sin, asking him to take our sin away, as David did, blotting it out. And then we say to him, "Father, and wash me from the defilement that my sin has defiled me with." It's sanctification. And so, Father, we ask you today to wash us and cleanse us of our sin. We ask you to rewire our soul and our mind and our heart, to bring us in to alignment with your holiness. Father, we want to walk with you. We want to know you, and we want to love you. I hope you've noticed that when it comes to raising finances for the ministry so that we can continue to proclaim God's word around the world, I really strive to not manipulate and to be clean. So the truth is today that it cost us a lot of money to be able to broadcast on television and all the other media outlets that we're releasing God's word through, as well as the traveling that we do around the world. And I can't do it, beloved ones, without your continued help and financial support. This is the way God ordained it to be. John said in one of his letters that men that are preaching the truth are worthy of the support, the financial support of the church. So I want to thank you for sending me out. And I also want to encourage you, beloved, to know that when you support the gospel with your finances, there is a reward that will come back to you, because everything that we sow into the kingdom comes back pressed down, good measure, and running over into our lap. Thank you for your love and your financial support.
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12: Our series of Bible teachings for the last few weeks has been called TikTok, Prophecy and the News. And we believe that the prophetic clock is ticking and that God's Word is being fulfilled in front of our very eyes. And we've talked about Bible prophecy timelines and events that have been prophesied in the Scriptures that have already been fulfilled and prophecies in the Scriptures that have not yet been fulfilled. We believe Messiah Jesus came to earth the first time, and we believe he's coming back the second time. But one of the questions people ask is, what about heaven? What is heaven? What does heaven look like? What will life in heaven be like? These are questions that we ask, of course, about the future, whatever that is for us, but also for the present, for believers in Messiah Jesus who have died and are spending their eternity right now in heaven. What does heaven look like? Well, we're going to ask and answer a lot of questions today. We're going to cover a lot of scriptures. The first question is, why are we curious about the future? Why are we focused on what happens after this life? Why don't we just focus on this life? And the answer is because God made us with eternity in our hearts, it says in Ecclesiastes 3. He has set eternity in our hearts. We look forward to the next life because we have come to realize that this life is limited. This life can be very empty and very painful. It can be beautiful and fulfilling for a moment, but we realize that there's something else out there. So how does the Bible describe heaven? Well, in the Hebrew of the Old Testament, the word is shamayim. And in the Greek of the New Testament, the word is uranos. And more than 600 Bible verses talk about heaven. And as we've told you, if the Bible talks about anything 600 times, God wants us to learn. God wants us to know and understand. We have lots of questions. And some questions we can answer very clearly, and some questions we can't. But we're going to try to show you today what we do know about heaven. In fact, the Bible talks about three heavens. We know that God created the heavens and the earth in the book of Genesis. 2 Corinthians 12, the Apostle Paul talks about a man who had a vision and he went to the third heaven. So the Bible talks about three heavens. And you say, well, I thought there was only one. Well, actually, when you think about it, it's quite logical. The Bible speaks about what we call the blue sky, the atmosphere, where the birds fly, where the airplanes fly. They call that heaven. Beyond that, the black sky, the outer space where the moon and the sun and the stars are, that's called in the Bible the heavens. Those are physical places. You can get there. In an airplane or in a rocket ship, you can get to the first or the second heaven. But the Bible talks about the third heaven. This is a spiritual place. You can't get there on a rocket ship. It's a place that is the dwelling place of God, the eternal throne room, the eternal kingdom of God. So the Bible talks about three heavens, and the one, of course, we're going to talk about today is that third heaven, that divine place, that spiritual place. So we said more than 600 verses talk about heaven. Did Jesus talk about heaven? Well, I want to show you just from the Gospel of Matthew. John MacArthur made this list for us. It's beautiful. Look at this. Matthew 5, glorify your Father who is in heaven. Matthew 5, take no oath at all, either by heaven, for it is the throne of God. Matthew 5, so that you may be sons of your Father who is in heaven. Matthew 6, beware of practicing your righteousness before men to be noticed by them. Otherwise, you have no reward with your Father who is in heaven. How about the famous Lord's Prayer, the model prayer? Jesus says, our Father who is in heaven, hallowed be your name. Matthew 7, will your Father in heaven give good gifts to those who love him? Matthew 7, not everyone who says to me, Lord, Lord, will enter the kingdom of heaven. And more from Matthew. Matthew chapter 10, everyone who confesses me before men, I will confess him before my Father who is in heaven. Matthew 12, whoever does the will of my Father who is in heaven, he is my brother and sister and mother. Blessed are you, Simon Bar-Jona. Flesh and blood did not reveal this to you, but my Father in heaven, says Matthew 16. Angels in heaven continuously see the face of my Father in heaven, Matthew 18. Matthew 18, it is not the will of your Father in heaven that any one of these little ones would perish. If you ask anything, it may be done for you by my Father who is in heaven, Matthew 18. My heavenly Father will do the same for you if you forgive your if each of you does not forgive his brother, also Matthew 18. So just one gospel book, just one speaker, Jesus, talks a lot about heaven. It's also true in the Gospel of John. He talks about heaven a lot. But other scriptures talk about heaven and give us a sense of the scope of the idea of heaven. We've already mentioned the model prayer, our Father who is in heaven, hallowed be your name. Hebrews 9 says, Christ did not enter a holy place made with hands, but into heaven itself. Hebrews 12 says, the general assembly and the church of the firstborn who are enrolled in heaven. Luke 10, rejoice that your names are recorded in heaven. 1 Peter 1, an inheritance for you which is imperishable, will not fade away, reserved in heaven for you. Ephesians 3, our citizenship is in heaven. Matthew 5, your reward is in heaven. So as John MacArthur says, when you think about heaven, look at this quote, you're identifying the place where your Father is, your Savior is, your brothers and sisters are, your name is there, your inheritance is there, your citizenship is there, and your reward is there. No wonder we think about it so much. No wonder we have so many questions. So now, what does heaven look like? Now, specifically, we're going to talk about what does the new heaven look like? Why are we using that phrase, the new heaven? Because we read God saying there will be a new heaven. I will make a new heaven and a new earth. It comes from the book of Revelation. If you want to turn to the very back of your Bible, we'll show you the description, very detailed description that the Bible talks about. In Revelation 21, the Apostle John is having this spiritual vision, and he said, I saw a new heaven and a new earth, for the first heaven and the first earth passed away. See, at the very end of the prophetic timeline, there's going to be a new heaven and a new earth. The place that we call heaven today, where believers in the Messiah of every generation and every nationality go, we studied last week, is a place that the Bible calls, that Jesus called, paradise. He said to the man on the cross next to him, today you will be with me in paradise. But then after all the events that we've studied of Bible prophecy, all the battles of Armageddon, the defeat of Satan, the defeat of the Antichrist, all the things that we've mentioned, at the very end of the timeline, John says that the Lord revealed to him a new heaven and a new earth, for the first heaven and the first earth have passed away, and there's no longer any sea. I saw the holy city, New Jerusalem, coming down out of heaven from God, made ready as a bride adorned for her husband. There's a new heaven, there's a new earth, there's a new Jerusalem. And I heard a loud voice, John says, from the throne saying, behold, the tabernacle of God is among men, and he will dwell among them, and they will be his people. God himself will be among them. He will wipe away every tear from their eyes. There will be no longer any death, no longer any mourning or crying or pain. The first things have passed away. And he continues in Revelation 21, he who sits on the throne said, behold, I am making all things new. And he said, write, for these words are faithful and true. And then John expresses, he said to me, it is done. It's finished. I am the Alpha and the Omega. That's the first letter of the Greek alphabet and the last letter of the Greek alphabet. I am the beginning and the end, the Lord said to John. I will give to the one who thirsts from the spring of the water of life without cost. He who overcomes will inherit these things, and I will be his God, and he will be my son. But for the cowardly and unbelieving and abominable and murderer and immoral and sorcerers and idolaters and liars, their part will be in the lake that burns with fire and brimstone, which is the second death. And you read that passage and you say, well, if I'm a sinner in this way, am I excluded from the glory of heaven? The answer is yes, unless I have received the forgiveness of that sin from the death and resurrection of Jesus. For those who have given their heart away to the Savior, then it's not any longer my righteousness or your righteousness that we count on. It's his righteousness we count on. Keep reading Revelation now, 21 verse 9. One of the seven angels who had the seven bowls full of the seven last plagues came and spoke with me saying, come here, I will show you the bride, the wife of the Lamb. And he carried me away in the spirit to a great high mountain and showed me the holy city, Jerusalem, coming down out of heaven from God. Having the glory of God, her brilliance was like a very costly stone, as a stone of crystal clear jasper. It had a great and high wall with 12 gates, and at the gates 12 angels. And names were written on them, which are the names of the 12 tribes of the sons of Israel. 3 gates on the east and on the north and the south and the west. The wall of the city had 12 foundation stones, and on them were the 12 names of the 12 apostles of the Lamb.
14: 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We'd love to have you join our church family this Sunday at First Melissa.
12: And it continues, verse 15, the one who spoke with me had a gold measuring rod to measure the city and its gates and its wall. Now, we try to visualize what John was visualizing, and you have an angel with a really big, cool, heavenly measuring tape. And it says the city's laid out as a square. You actually could say it's laid out as a cube. Its length is as great as its width. He measured the city with the rod, 1,500 miles. Its length and width and height are equal. He measured the wall, 72 yards thick, according to human measurements, which are also angelic measurements, which I laugh at that verse every single time because I never knew the conversion value between human measurements and angelic measurements. 1,500 miles as a cube. Now, we can show you lots of artwork. Lots of artists have tried to measure what this holy city, the New Jerusalem that comes down out of heaven from God, 1,500 miles in length and width and height. And you can try to do the math, how many square feet per person and how many people could fit there. You could do all that math. The answer is there's plenty of space for you to invite someone else to join you in the kingdom of heaven. 1,500 miles, how far is that? Well, for all the New Yorkers in our congregation, the drive from Dallas to New York City is 1,548 miles. Heaven is a big, big place. What does it look like? Continue in Revelation 21, verse 18. The material of the wall was jasper. The city was pure gold, like clear glass. The foundation stones of the city wall were adorned with every kind of precious stone. The first foundation stone was jasper, and then sapphire, chalcedony, emerald, sardonyx, sardius, chrysolite, beryl, topaz, chrysoprase, jacinth, and amethyst. And maybe here's a phrase you heard before, and the 12 gates were 12 pearls. Each one of the gates was a single pearl. And the street of the city was pure gold, like transparent glass. You've heard of the pearly gates. And you pictured in your mind something like what was in your backyard, a little swinging gate with some pearls stuck in it. No. Each gate is one pearl. Here's some artwork. And if your wall is 1,500 miles high, that's a seriously big pearl. And the wall's made up of all these different precious stones, different colors, different shades. And if you searched your scriptures for these different colors and items, you'd find that they have different symbols, meanings. And the last verse that we just read there says the street of the city was pure gold. You've heard of the pearly gates and the streets of gold. And these are the scriptures where that comes from. But it's called the New Jerusalem. What does that mean? Well, different Bible scriptures call it the tabernacle of God, the holy city, the city of God, the celestial city, the city foursquare, heavenly Jerusalem. Galatians, Hebrews, Revelation talks about it. That all those prophetic events that we discussed have finished. And God does a complete makeover of heaven and earth. That's what we read in Revelation 21. Isaiah 65 talks about it. 2 Peter 3 talks about it. This is that final place. That end of all the prophetic activity. And where eternity is. It's huge. 1,500 miles long, high, wide. Dazzling in every way. The foundation stones, the gates of a pearl, the streets of gold. A place of unimagined blessing. The curse of the old earth will be gone. Who are the residents of this new Jerusalem. Of course, the Godhead, God the Father, God the Son, God the Holy Spirit, angels are there, but also all those who have been redeemed, all those who have had their heart changed by the Savior. Continuing in Revelation 21 into chapter 22, what does it look like? John's vision, he says, I saw no temple in it, for the Lord God, the Almighty, and the Lamb are its temple. You don't go to a physical place to meet God because you are in the presence of God. The city has no need of the sun or the moon to shine on it, for the glory of God has illumined it, and its lamp is the Lamb. You don't need a light switch if the glory of God is shining continually. The nations will walk by its light, and the kings of the earth will bring their glory into it. In the daytime, for there will be no night there, its gates will never be closed. And they will bring the glory and the honor of the nations into it, and nothing unclean, no one who practices abomination and lying shall ever come into it. But only those whose names are written in the Lamb's book of life. You remember last week we talked about the book and the books. The books, plural, are the logbooks, the diaries of my life, showing the times I did honor the Lord and showing the times I dishonored the Lord, my rebellion, my sin, which would earn me separation from God. The books are what condemns us. The book, singular, called the book of the Lamb or the book of life, is that membership roster, that family roster of those who have given their heart to the Savior Jesus. And we learned last week that if my name is in the book, then by God's grace I am forgiven and redeemed from what's in the books. But if my name is not in the book, then I will be rightfully judged for what's written in the books. And none of us can stand. So who are the residents? Those names of those who were written in the Lamb's Book of Life. John's vision, he says, he showed me a river of the water of life, clear as crystal, coming from the throne of God and of the Lamb. In the middle of it, street. The street of gold has a river in the middle of it. On either side of the river was the tree of life, bearing 12 kinds of fruit, yielding its fruit every month, and the leaves of the tree were for the healing of the nations. And again, more artwork, beautiful paintings. You've got the gate of pearl, and you've got the city inside, and the street is made of gold, and in the middle of the street is a river, and on either side of the river is the tree of life. The Bible is surprisingly detailed about what heaven will look like. But now another big question is, what do you do there? What will life in heaven be like? Well, Dwight Pentecost is the author who created this list. A life of fellowship with God, first and foremost. 1 Corinthians 13 says, for now we see in a mirror dimly, but then we will see face to face. See, people say all the time, when I get to heaven, I've got all these questions I'm ready to ask God. That's fine. Bring your notepad if you wish. But I promise you, all the trivial questions that we've wondered about will seem so unimportant when I'm standing in the presence of God. See, now we know dimly. We have all these questions. But then we will be face to face. 1 John chapter 3, we will see him just as he is. Jesus said that famous passage, John 14, I go away to prepare a place for you. I will come that where I am, you may be also. Revelation 22, his bondservants will serve him. They will see his face. and his name will be on their foreheads. A life of fellowship with God, a life of full knowledge. We just mentioned 1 Corinthians 13, for now I know in part, then I will know fully. See, your questions are going to be automatically answered. Revelation 21 says, nothing unclean, no one who practices abomination and lying shall ever come into it. So it's a life of holiness. It's a life of glory. 2 Corinthians 4. A glory far beyond all comparison. Colossians 3, you will be revealed with him in glory. It's a life of rest. Revelation 14 says, blessed are the dead who die in the Lord from now on, so that they may rest from their labors, for their deeds follow with them. Now, do not equate rest and boredom, because it's not boring, and I'll show you why. But I don't even have to show you scriptures. Just think, you are standing in the presence of King Jesus, the one you've worshiped from a distance, and now you are face to face. That, by definition, is not boring. So it's a life of rest, but it's not a life of nothingness.
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28: Hello there, and thanks for tuning in to this week's show. 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Okay, folks, this is going to be a great show. We're going to talk about food cravings, low energy, high blood sugar, digestive problems, high cholesterol, sluggish metabolism, high blood pressure, pain. This list goes on and on. My guest today is Dr. Brent Agin. He's an MD with a focus in wellness and prevention. Dr. Agin has authored two books. The first one is Healthy Aging for Dummies, and the second one is called Superfoods for Dummies. He sees patients of all ages and maintains a diverse array of clientele, including professional athletes and celebrities. He's going to debunk everything you thought you knew about dieting and explain how those extra pounds, that spare tire around your waist, is not your fault. He's going to talk about what it is that's actually causing that. Dr. Agin, welcome to the show. Thanks for taking time out of your busy scheduled to be with us today.
29: Thank you, Chris. I'm excited to be here.
28: All right. So I want to get right in. I mean, look, we are dealing as a society, we are dealing with obesity like we've never seen before. Diet after diet seems to fail. Blood sugar levels have gone wild. I mean, what's going on out there?
29: Let's get right into it, Chris. And I'm going to ask you a question.
28: Okay.
29: Why do you think we're gaining weight?
28: We eat too much and we don't exercise.
29: I wish it was that simple, but there's more to it. If it was that simple, we wouldn't have such a problem with our children. Why are we seeing six-month-olds obese?
28: Well, that's a good question, because I guess, you know, you're not going to have a six-month-old that's going to exercise more, right?
29: That's exactly the point. And I actually brought you a can of infant formula, and this is a way we can start seeing what the problem is.
28: Okay.
29: Take a look at this, and just give me the first ingredient.
28: Corn syrup.
29: There you go. High fructose corn syrup. And it's actually being introduced to us at a very early age.
28: Corn syrup is sugar, right?
29: That's correct. It's a way to make sugar in a processed form, but the bodies can't handle it the way they do with natural sugar. This processing of foods is really what's driving the hunger in this vicious cycle of obesity.
28: That's scary. So really, from the time that we're kids, we're being exposed to this.
29: Yeah, it's very scary. What we have going on today is this vicious weight gain cycle. Too much sugar in our foods, which inactivates a leptin, the hormone that tells our brains that we're full. So we have these starving brains, which then keeps us eating past our full point. People don't want to be obese. People don't want to be overweight.
28: Right.
29: And it's just the same way as that people don't want to be addicted to drugs.
28: Yeah.
29: But they can't stop. And what's driving that is the body keeps telling you to eat more.
28: So what can we do then to stop our sugar addiction and lose the weight?
29: Well, Chris, I'm here to talk to you about this new weight loss formula. It's called Skinny D.
28: Skinny D. Okay, I like that.
29: It is a nutrient-rich liquid meal replacement drink that's clinically proven to provide a high degree of overall nutrition, and it helps you wean off the sugar addiction.
28: Okay.
29: Skinny D was designed to reduce the appetite, increase metabolism, it's low calorie, and it's very safe for diabetics as well as pre-diabetics.
28: Okay.
29: That's where the D in Skinny D comes from.
28: So what makes this so unique compared to what's already out there?
29: The first thing is that we've packed an enormous amount of nutritional value into this concentrate. One of the best appetite suppressants is good nutrition. It's packed full of plant extracts, amino acids, fiber, antioxidants, and adaptogens, ingredients that help reduce cravings, reduce appetite, and in 20 calories, and it's perfect for weight loss and general nutrition.
28: Now, how quickly do you start to see the pounds come off?
29: Within 72 hours, you're going to start seeing a good amount of weight coming
28: really?
29: Off.
28: Really?
29: Yeah.
28: So what can you expect when you start taking your Skinny D formula?
29: Well, from the minute you start using Skinny D, your body's going to start learning when to shut off, when to stop eating, and that leads into all the other health benefits. I mean, lowering cholesterol, increased and sustained energy, normalization of blood sugars, less pain in the body by reduced inflammation, better mood, less anxiety, better digestion, better metabolism and absorption of nutrients. You're going to start seeing your skin looks better, your nails look better, you're going to look better.
28: Can you share some stories, some results that you're seeing from your patients?
29: The great thing is that I have success stories from people with diabetes, people who are obese, from people that are just looking to maintain good general health, from young people, old people. I mean, Skinny D can fit into everybody's diet. One of my patients, she was a diabetic, really kind of had just given up. I mean, she had tried multiple different diet options, but, you know, just the pounds weren't coming off. And she also just couldn't find any way to control her blood sugars.
28: Yeah.
29: So she had almost given up on life. I got her to try Skinny D and I said, you know, let's replace one meal and then just eat a little bit more sensible and come back and see me in a month. And 60 days later, she came back. She had lost about 22 pounds and was almost in tears. And she explained the situation and she had actually went to an amusement park. And for the first time in about 11 years, was able to walk around the amusement park and not get pushed in a wheelchair.
28: Wow.
29: And that's because she lost the weight, she had energy, and finally, some quality of life.
28: Yeah. Well, I want to take a minute here and let you listeners know that if you want to try Dr. Agin's Skinny D weight loss formula, there is a special toll-free number you can call. I'll give that to you now. It's 1-800-810-1497. And as you've heard, Skinny D is a nutrient-rich meal replacement drink. You mix this with water. It's perfectly safe for diabetics, and Skinny D will help you lose the weight and get the lean, sexy look you deserve. You know, I'm kind of thinking of it like Skinny D, Skinny Me. That's good, right?
29: That is good.
28: Okay, all right, we'll go with that. I also want to let you guys know that Dr. Agin has put together a very special introductory offer that's available to you listeners. So when you call, please be sure to mention this program, and you'll get a risk-free trial of Skinny D. Again, the number to call is 1-800-810-1497.
29: Hey, Chris, can I say something real quick?
28: Sure.
29: For all of you that have made the decision to try Skinny D and then take the first step in losing weight, one of the things I would like to include is a free copy of my 9 weight loss secrets you need to know. It talks about how to boost your sluggish metabolism, how much exercise you really need each day, powerful foods proven to reduce belly fat, and 2 simple natural diabetic secrets that every diabetic needs to know.
28: Folks, look, this is a great offer. The number to call is 1-800-810-1497. And I want you to know you have nothing to lose here because Skinny D is guaranteed to be safe and effective or your money back. So the number to call is 1-800-810-1497. I'll give it to you one more time. It's 1-800-810-1497. Okay, if you're just joining us, with me today is Dr. Brent Agin. He's an MD. He has a focus on wellness and prevention through an integrative approach. Dr. Agin is here today to talk about why we struggle to lose weight. And really, we're talking about the core of this problem being high fructose corn syrup in terms of being overweight, being obese, and the health problems that are created because of that. Dr. Agin's been sharing with us a new formula that he's put together. It's a weight loss formula called Skinny D. It's designed to help really kind of wean us from this sugar addiction that we have, but do so in a very smart way. So, Dr. Agin, can you recap for my listeners that might just be joining us what's going on out there?
29: We're in a situation where the foods we eat are driving us to want more of the same foods. Mm-hmm. Most of them have high fructose corn syrup, which is something our body just does not handle. It changes the way our body's metabolism works, causes your brain to want more food, and it causes this vicious cycle of overeating, becoming obese, and the research supports that.
0: And what is some of that research?
29: Well, back around 1990, Princeton did some studies. What they did is they took a group of rats that were able to eat as much food as they wanted to.
0: Okay.
29: And they had another group of rats that ate just a small amount of high fructose corn syrup. The high fructose corn syrup rats ended up with obesity and had all of the signs of metabolic syndrome, which is basically what we're facing now.
0: From that standpoint, maybe you can talk a little bit about how your Skinny D formula then kind of breaks that cycle.
29: Skinny D was scientifically developed and is clinically proven to give the body nutrients that it needs to stop cravings and shut off the hormones that are stopping the brain mm-hmm. from telling you you're full.
0: Mm-hmm.
29: It's a natural formula, and nutrients and nutrition is your best appetite suppressant and best advocate for weight loss.
0: Mm-hmm. Now, what if you don't have any weight to lose? Is this something you could just use to get the nutrients that your body needs?
29: Well, let me ask you this, Chris. Do you eat breakfast every day?
0: No. I have coffee. Does that count?
29: That's the problem. Most people don't eat breakfast. They get up in the morning. They have a cup of coffee. They might not eat again until noon. And it's already a stress on the body just not eating overnight. Skinny D is the perfect solution. It's a very quick, very nutritionally packed concentrate.
0: Mm-hmm.
29: They can put in a bottle of water, walk out the door. There's their breakfast.
0: And how long would you use this for? Is this something that you could just keep using?
29: I suggest you do.
0: Okay.
29: Because if we look at statistics, 92% of dieters fail. The cookie diets, prepackaged meal diets, they're not working. So when we're talking about Skinny D, we found a successful option. Just stay with it, and long-term weight loss can definitely be achieved.
0: Well, what do people tell you about their experience with your Skinny D formula?
29: Chris, I got to tell you, we get phone calls, emails, letters. Here's a letter we received from JC. It says, when I first started taking Skinny D, my cholesterol was a little high. I now have perfect lab results. I have more energy than I ever had. Since drinking the delicious Skinny D, I feel more alert on my 9-to-5 job. Not to mention, finally able to wear some items that were hanging in the back of my closet with price tags still on them. It's a new day. I'm not at my goal yet, but when I'm there, Facebook will see me.
0: You know, that says a lot.
29: It's very powerful, and this is an opportunity for someone to get rid of the yo-yo dieting. Mm-hmm. Skinny D should take you right into a nice, balanced weight, and the health benefits come with that.
0: Yeah, well, it makes a lot of sense. And again, folks, if you like what you're hearing here and you want to try Dr. Agin's Skinny D weight loss formula, there is a special toll-free number you can call. 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And Dr. Agin, you mentioned that you're going to include a free gift for those people that call in today, right?
29: Yeah, I'm very excited for everyone that's going to pick up Skinny D and give it a try. And for doing so, we wanted to throw in a little gift, and it's a free copy of my 9 weight loss secrets you need to know. It talks about how to boost your sluggish metabolism, how much exercise you really need each day, powerful foods proven to reduce belly fat, and natural diabetic secrets that every diabetic needs to know.
0: I think that's really great. So, folks, look, you have absolutely nothing to lose here because the Skinny D formula is guaranteed to be safe and effective or your money back. So, again, the number that you need to call is 1-800-810-1497. I'll give it to you one more time. It's 1-800-810-1497. Well, what do you think, folks? I bet you never knew that high fructose corn syrup is in so many of our foods, and that's really what's causing overeating. But Dr. Agin has been telling us about this new way to effectively drop the weight through his formula called Skinny D. It's a meal replacement. It's going to help you feel full. It's going to help you deal with your cravings. And then secondarily, which I think is very unique, it's going to give you all of the nutrients that your body needs so that you're not starving yourself, right?
29: Yes. Starvation is a stress on the body. And it's very similar to what bears do when they hibernate.
0: Okay.
29: Bears try to slow down their metabolism by hormonal changes. And it's no different what happens in starvation programs, and that is why the rebound effect is so dramatic. People get off of these diets, and they just look at foods, and they start to gain weight.
0: It seems that way, doesn't it?
29: It's true.
0: Now, is that also why you kind of hit these plateaus?
29: Yeah, that's correct. In our research, we did have plateaus, but they were very short-lived. Plateaus are inevitable, and it's actually kind of the body resetting itself.
0: Mm-hmm.
29: But to have short plateaus is really what makes the scientific breakthrough with Skinny D. I mean, it was formulated to work in a program that would minimize plateaus mm-hmm. and keep people losing weight in a nice, steady fashion.
0: Wow. Well, I want to talk about the studies in a minute, but before we do that, I took the liberty of going to the supermarket, and I picked up what would appear to be a similar meal replacement drink, and it actually has a little seal on it that says for diabetics. So if we do a comparison here in terms of this versus your Skinny D formula, what's different about these two?
29: Well, first, just go ahead and start reading the ingredients.
0: Okay. All right. This has water and then corn maltodextrin.
29: Oh, and what do you think that is?
0: Since it has fructose nearby, it might be high fructose corn syrup.
29: Yeah. There's a lot of interesting ways on labels that you can hide the actual ingredients.
0: This is kind of scary, right? Because this is for people with diabetes, and yet you're putting sugar back in the body.
29: Yeah, reading labels is confusing.
0: Yeah.
29: The marketing ploys out there saying 100% natural, but yet they're still full of high fructose corn syrup. How can that be? It gets very difficult to figure out what do I really eat. Replace a meal with Skinny D, and then try to choose foods that are more whole, raw foods.
0: Mm-hmm.
29: You're going to have results. Your bodies do not defy physics. If you eat that way, you're going to get results. It's plain and simple.
0: I want to talk a little bit about the studies mm-hmm. for Skinny D. Can we talk about some of the studies that were done?
29: Yeah, we did a few trials.
0: Mm-hmm.
29: The most recent trial, from the weight loss standpoint, the average weight loss in 2 weeks was 18.2 pounds.
0: 18.2 pounds?
29: 8.7 pounds in the first 72 hours. That was
0: wow.
29: the average weight loss of participants. 6 week weight loss, 28.4 pounds.
0: Holy moly.
29: It's a lot of weight.
0: It is a lot of weight.
29: Time. Yeah, let's talk a little bit about the health part.
0: Okay.
29: Of this. And this is the important part from the medical standpoint. Everybody had a drop in cholesterol, but the average drop of cholesterol was 20 points.
0: That's amazing.
29: Yeah. And I will say this time and time again is that good nutrition is your best advocate for weight loss and is definitely the best appetite suppressant.
0: And this is safe. Is there anything you have to worry about here?
29: It's very safe. Kids can drink it. Elders can drink it.
0: And it tastes good?
29: Tastes delicious. And I have one, and I was waiting for you to ask that because I wanted you to try it.
0: Okay. All right. So, well, I'll try it.
29: Yeah, I want
0: I'll
29: you to try
0: it.
29: Some.
0: So, okay. So let me I get some water here. Let me just pour it in a glass. Okay. So I'm gonna pour this in. All right. Mix it up. But you said sip it, right?
29: If you drink it very fast, your body might not even have time to say, okay, you're
0: that
29: full.
0: Tastes good.
29: Yeah,
0: that's
29: it's
0: taste.
29: Good. Yeah, it has to taste good.
0: Yeah, and I can definitely see doing this. And this is only 20 calories, you said, right?
29: Only 20 calories. It's really a very positive, powerful meal replacement
0: mm-hmm.
29: that sets people in a position to better their health. You have to understand that this is a great opportunity to stop being a statistic. When you start to get into Skinny D, we already know you're going to look and feel better. I mean, and we know that people want to see the difference. They want to see the weight loss. They want to look better. But that's just part of it. Energy level, enjoying your life, being mm-hmm. able to have the energy to get through days and be productive at work and go enjoy your family and opportunities in life, normalizing blood sugars, reducing risk of
0: mm-hmm.
29: diabetes,
0: mm-hmm.
29: pain, high fructose corn syrup and highly processed foods drive inflammation. It's an inflammatory process in the body, but it also causes joint pain. It causes migraines. It causes all sorts of pain syndromes in the body.
0: Mm-hmm.
29: And Skinny D is a great opportunity to reduce pain. Better your mood. Start
0: yeah.
29: enjoying life a little bit better. Less bloating, gas, digestion. Improve heart health, reducing your risk of strokes and heart attacks.
0: Mm-hmm.
29: You're bettering your immune system. When you have stress on the body, your immune system is one of the first things that is punished.
0: Mm-hmm.
29: Your skin looking better. Acne going away. It's just endless.
0: Wow. Well, again, I'd love to hear some more of what your patients have had to say.
29: Well, like I said, Chris, we get all kinds of feedback from Skinny D users. Do we have time to read a few more letters?
0: Sure.
29: Here's another one. I decided to try Skinny D, not being sure of what I was getting into. However, it turned out to be very easy. Drinking the liquid was quick, easy, and tasty. I never felt hungry. I was surprised with the amount of weight I lost. I lost over 15 inches on the program and couldn't be happier with the results.
0: Wow, 15 inches. That's a lot.
29: That's a lot. And look at the statements that were in that small paragraph there. Quick, easy, and tasty, and I never felt hungry.
0: Yeah.
29: That was all what we were talking about.
0: Wow. Wow. Well, again, folks, if you like what you're hearing here and you want to try Dr. Agin's Skinny D weight loss formula, there is a special number that you can call today. It's 1-800-810-1497. 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And Dr. Agin, you're going to include a little something extra, right?
29: That's correct. And it's a free copy of my 9 weight loss secrets you need to know. It talks about how to boost your sluggish metabolism, how much exercise you really need each day, powerful foods proven to reduce belly fat, and natural diabetic secrets that every diabetic needs to know.
0: I think that's really great. Again, folks, this is a great offer. Remember, Skinny D, Skinny Me, this could be you. And all you have to do is call the number. That number is 1-800-810-1497. And look, you have absolutely nothing to lose here because Skinny D is guaranteed to be safe and effective or your money back. So again, that number to call is 1-800-810-1497. Well, folks, I don't know about you, but this is really interesting. I'm learning a ton here about why we struggle so much with trying to lose weight, really coming back to this high fructose corn syrup and how it's in practically everything we eat. Our bodies are having a tremendous difficulty trying to process it because it's not a natural form of sugar. But we've been talking with Dr. Agin about a way to deal with that, and it's called Skinny D. It uses new technology, key nutrients that are specifically selected and clinically proven to help stop these cravings, help you feel satisfied, but at the same time, help you drop that weight. And coming back to this high fructose corn syrup, if it's so addictive, why are we still seeing this out there? I mean, we became aware with cigarettes. It doesn't mean that everybody stopped smoking, but on the other hand, at least the awareness is there.
29: The high fructose corn syrup is a problem that's not going anywhere anytime soon. It's just, it's so inexpensive that it's just too easy to put in all of our foods. I mean, it's in ketchup, it's in yogurts, it's in cereals, it's really? In baby formulas, it's in things that are supposed to help diabetics. It's in all of our foods. And this is exactly why I developed Skinny D, to make it easier on all of you listeners to improve your health and lose weight.
0: Mm-hmm. And I think that's what it's, you know, at the end of the day, that's what it's about, to truly have a solution. I mean, what would you tell someone listening right now that's kind of thinking that same thing? This sounds good, but you know what? I've tried everything, nothing works, and I'm checking out. Sorry.
29: Well, I say give it one more try. And if you are one of those listeners that just feel like giving up, just understand you're not alone. There are a lot of people that were not asking to be in this position, and it's not your fault. Skinny D is a liquid that has the right vitamins and nutrients in it to help people lose weight and help them hold their cravings down, give them the nutrients to have their body run efficiently. We have research to support it. There's clinical trials to show that it is effective. Just give it one more try.
0: Well, who can benefit from your Skinny D formula?
29: Everybody. Yeah, everybody. And that's the truth. Any age, 20s, 30s, 40s, you know, my practice, I've seen a large portion of the population that are getting into their 40s and 50s and 60s now that are looking more than ever now to stay vital and stay vigorous and have this zest for life. And if you want to live a long, productive life and enjoy your hobbies and your family and travel, you have to lose weight. It's the first thing you have to do. You have to lose weight. You're going to get all the health benefits with it. And so that happens at all ages.
0: Well, we got to start winding things down here. What can Skinny D do for someone listening right now that is interested in what we've been talking about?
29: Well, the list is long, but I'll try to wrap it up here. You're going to start losing weight at a pretty quick pace. You're going to start seeing your skin looks better. Your nails look better. People are going to look better. But that's not where it stops. People are going to get more energy. They're going to lower their cholesterol, maintain their blood sugars, reduce pain by decreasing inflammation in the body. And by doing that, you're going to have better moods. You're going to be less depressed, sleep better. You're just going to get a better sense of well-being. This is an opportunity to really improve overall health.
0: Well, Dr. Agin, unfortunately, we have only a few minutes left here. Is there anything else that you want to share with our listeners today before we sign off?
29: Well, I could keep going for a while, but the biggest point is that this is a very good investment in health and could be the least expensive health benefit you could possibly get yourself involved in. We just talked about all the benefits that you can see from this product, and it has huge rewards. People owe it to themselves to give this a try and see if they can better their lives. And just don't give up. That's the biggest thing. Give this a try and start enjoying life.
28: Yeah, I think that's great advice. And Dr. Agin, again, thank you so much for taking time out of your busy schedule to be with us today.
29: Thank you.
28: All right, folks. Well, here is your last chance. If you want to try Dr. Agin's Skinny D weight loss formula, I'm going to give you a special toll-free number now that you can call. 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
7: When George Washington accepted command of the Continental Army, Americans were fighting a king and determined not to replace one form of unchecked power with another. Washington understood the difference between authority and ownership. In 1775, he declared, "When we assume the soldier, we do not lay aside the citizen." Even as commander of America's army, Washington remembered that he remained one of the people, and that the power entrusted to him was never his to keep. He did not fight to rule America, he fought so Americans could govern themselves. 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It gave America a standard for leadership. 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
5: It was Simon Peter under the revelation of the Holy Spirit who said, "You are the Christ, the Son of the living God." 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
5: Today's message is called The Beloved Son, and it's taken from Matthew chapter 3, verses 13 through 17. And this is a majestic text that we find in our Bibles. It is a story about Jesus that is recorded in all four of the gospel accounts. All four saw this as noteworthy and a milestone, a marker in the life of Jesus, because it speaks of Jesus launching his mission of redemption on the earth. And he does it with a beautiful and prayerful act of personal devotion and with the promise and the approval of the Heavenly Father. So read with me beginning at verse 13. Then Jesus came from Galilee to the Jordan to John. This is John the Baptist, to be baptized by him. So this would have been a walk of 60, perhaps 80 miles. Very important for Jesus that he would be baptized. So he walked 60 to 80 miles from his hometown of Nazareth to be baptized somewhere on the Jordan River by John the Baptist. And John would have prevented him, saying, "I need to be baptized by you, and do you come to me?" But Jesus answered him, "Let it be so now. For thus it is fitting for us to fulfill all righteousness." Mark those words. Then he consented. And when Jesus was baptized, immediately he went up from the water, and behold, the heavens were opened to him, and he saw the Spirit of God descending like a dove and coming to rest on him. And behold, a voice from heaven said, "This is my beloved Son, with whom I am well pleased." The question that everyone must answer is, who is Jesus? There are many answers. The devil makes sure that people have a lot of different answers as to who is Jesus. Some would say a messenger from God. Others would say a miracle worker. Others would say a great moral teacher. Others would say a mystic of some kind. But Jesus would say to his disciples, "Who do you say that I am?" And just as the disciples must answer that question, so must you. We answer the question, who is Jesus? Is he more than a man? It was Simon Peter under the revelation of the Holy Spirit who said, "You are the Christ, the Son of the living God." And that is the true confession of every true believer and follower of Jesus. You are the Christ, the Son of the living God. Now, when we speak of the divine sonship of Jesus, to say that Jesus is the Son of God, it means that he is the second person of the Godhead in the Trinity: God the Father, God the Son, God the Holy Spirit. So Jesus takes the role of sonship. And in eternity past, in the councils of the deity, Jesus took this role the Son of God, to be the Savior of the world. Now, I know a lot of people get worked up trying to figure out the Trinity. Paul said, great is the mystery of godliness, that God would be manifest in the flesh. So it is a mystery. It is a sacred mystery and a supernatural miracle that God would become the Son, that the Son is God. And when we say that He is the Son of God, it does not in any way diminish the deity of Jesus. The fact is, the Trinity, God the Father, God the Holy Spirit, God the Son, appear often in Scripture, as in the case is right here at the baptism of Jesus. You have God the Son who is baptized. You have God the Spirit who descends upon him, anointing and appointing him, filling him in all the fullness of God. This is the anointing of Jesus for his ministry. And you hear the voice of God the Father. So God the Father, God the Son, God the Holy Spirit, right here in this one superlative passage of Scripture. So it is vital that you as a Christian make this confession. What makes you a Christian, a follower of Jesus, is that you are confessing that Jesus Christ is the Son of God and your Savior and Lord. Have you made that confession? This is the confession of the New Testament. It's the confession of the early church. And as you roll through the centuries of the early days of the church, some heresies began to rise, some controversies regarding the nature, the person of Christ. Who is he? And so what did the church do? The church decided to get together. They put 300 leaders together of the church from around the world, all went to a place called Nicaea, which is modern day Turkey, and about 1,500 to 2,000 guests joined them from the churches, and they had this conference, and the debate ensued as to who is Jesus. It's always the question, isn't it? Who is Jesus? And so the leaders of the church, led by the Spirit of God, came up with the Nicene Creed. This creed is important. That was given in 325 AD. This creed is important because it is among the most ancient documents of the Christian faith. So here it is, and I wanted to bring it to you today because it expresses it well. We believe in one God, the Father Almighty, maker of all things, visible and invisible, and in one Lord Jesus Christ, the Son of God, begotten of the Father, light of light, very God of very God. That is, truly God, truly God. Begotten, not made. Being of one substance with the Father, by whom all things were made, who for us men and for our salvation came down and was incarnate and was made man. And he suffered, and the third day he rose again, ascended to heaven. From thence, or there, he comes to judge the living and the dead, and in the Holy Ghost. So this is a great creed of Christendom. And it is truly the confession of a believer and follower of Jesus. So Jesus is God. He reveals himself as the second person of the Trinity. We don't know a lot, hardly anything, about the childhood of Jesus. You no doubt are familiar with the birth stories of Jesus, how Jesus was born of a virgin. But then come the silent years, because for the most part, Jesus lives in total obscurity in a place called Nazareth, a little town of about 400 people, with his mother Mary and with Joseph the carpenter. And he apparently worked in Joseph's carpenter shop. He was known as a Galilean. And he never showed his face for almost three decades. There is one instance when Jesus appears as a 12-year-old boy with his parents in Jerusalem, and he confounds the theologians and the doctors of the law. with his answers. And even then, Jesus was aware of his divine mission. He said, "Must I not be about my Father's business?" Jesus said, "I am the Son of the Father. Must I not be about my Father's mission, my Father's work?" That's pretty much it. What we do know about his childhood is that he grew in wisdom, and this is the scripture, that he grew in wisdom, in stature, and in favor with God and man. He was well-rounded. He grew in wisdom intellectually. He grew in stature physically. We don't know what he looked like. We don't know how tall he was, how much he weighed, but he grew physically from a baby to a little boy. And then he just disappears. For all of these decades, he disappears. But it was 30 years, three decades of preparation for what he would do. And that's when he burst on the scene at the Jordan River to be baptized by John. John was a fiery preacher. He was known as John the Baptist. So many people were going out and being baptized and repenting of their sin and baptized in the baptism of repentance. It was said of John that he was a voice shouting in the wilderness for all who would hear. And so many would hear. Many were running out to the desert to hear John the Baptist preach and to be baptized. And then, one day, Jesus got in line to be baptized.
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5: He says, "John, I want you to baptize me." Now think about this. He's asking John, the Son of God, is asking John the Baptist, his first cousin, baptize me. And John is thinking, are you serious? You should be baptizing me. But Jesus insisted. And so Jesus was baptized. It was a memorable milestone event in the life of the Lord. And it was a miraculous experience. Jesus was praying. So this was an act of emotion and devotion for Christ. He's praying. He's always praying to the Father throughout the scriptures. How silly it is if the Son of God prayed to the Father that we don't pray like we ought to pray. It's foolish. When we don't pray, we are powerless. Jesus knew the power of prayer. And so he's praying here as he's walking into the water. This is an act of worship. And as he's coming up out of the water, the heavens open. And a dove descends, like a dove. The Holy Spirit descends upon Jesus, anointing and appointing him and filling him for his mission. And then the Father speaks from heaven. The first two miracles had to do with something visual, heaven opening, the Holy Spirit via this dove descending. But now it becomes audible. God is speaking. It says, "This is my beloved Son." He's introducing Jesus to the world. This is my beloved Son, in whom I am well pleased. So the Father spoke of the Son, Jesus. And we wonder, why was Jesus baptized? If this was a baptism for repentance, Jesus never sinned, according to the scripture. So why would Jesus choose to be baptized by John? Why would he make this such a huge deal in his life, the very outset? Again, recorded by all four gospel writers. What is the importance and the significance of the baptism of Jesus? I have four brief things I want to say about that because they all apply to Jesus and they all apply to you and me. Number one, he says to fulfill all righteousness. That's why. So how do we fulfill all righteousness? It was an act of accreditation. And by that I mean there is the approval of John the Baptist and his mission and his ministry as the forerunner of Christ. Very important, because the New Testament is the fulfillment of the Old Testament, and the Old Testament promised a forerunner, one that would run in front of the Messiah announcing his arrival. So John is the forerunner. John is the last prophet. John is the baptizer, and he's preaching this message of the kingdom of heaven and how to enter the kingdom of heaven, and he's baptizing all of these people. So when Jesus submits to the hands of John for this baptism, he is accrediting, authenticating the mission of John himself. He is saying, what this man has been preaching is true, and I am the one who will follow. He was showing solidarity with John the Baptist. So it was an act of accreditation. In this sense, when you are baptized as a believer and follower of Jesus, you are accrediting the message. You are coalescing with the church, now the hands of Christ, to baptize. So it is an accreditation. I say this often to people who ask me questions about baptism. When you are baptized, it does a multiple of things, but it is also an affirmation. It is an accreditation of the people of God and the family of God. This is all in the family here, John the Baptist and Jesus, the Son of God. So it is an accreditation. Again, solidarity in the message of the Bible. But most importantly, it is an act of identification. Act of identification. He identifies, Jesus identifies with the sinful people who are coming for the baptism of repentance. Now, don't miss this. Jesus did not need to repent of anything because he had never sinned. But he identifies from the outset with sinful people like you and me. He stepped into the water, which became dirty water, as the sins of the people were being confessed and repented of. And Jesus steps in to our world, and he steps into this baptism, if you will, in order to identify himself with you and me. And though he never sinned, he identifies with you and with me. It's an act of identification. Jesus was pointing to the cross, because in baptism, this figure, this symbol, represents the death, the burial, and the resurrection of Christ. The reason we are baptized now in following Jesus as an act of confession and obedience is to represent this death, this burial, this resurrection that we now identify with Jesus. It was also an act of submission, an act of accreditation, an act of identification in which Jesus identifies with us and now we identify with him, and an act of submission. Clearly, Jesus is submitting in humility to this baptism. Jesus was powerful and strong and mighty, the Son of God. But when he speaks of himself in Matthew 11 and verse 29, he says, I am gentle and humble in heart. Gentle and humble in heart. And even with the expression of the dove coming down from heaven, fluttering down, representing the Holy Spirit, there is this tenderness that we see here. And I see humility. He willingly walked into the water and into the hands of his cousin John for baptism. submission. When we are baptized, it is an act of humility. So he is baptized. In the same way, our baptism humbles us as we willingly obey God. And we die to pride. But while it is humble, it is also beautiful. To me, every baptism, man, woman, boy, or girl, is a beautiful and wonderful experience to behold. But then finally, this is baptism of Jesus, an act of accreditation, identification, an act of submission. It is an act of preparation. Jesus is getting ready to go. Jesus is now stepping in to his call. He is the chosen of God, the Messiah, stepping out of the silence. Jesus steps in to the water, and he is commended and coronated as king. He's 30 years of age, and he's coronated, he's crowned as king. All the Gospels have a different focus on the person of Christ. The focus of Matthew, for example, the focus of Luke would be the sonship of Jesus. The focus of Matthew, as we read the text today, is that Jesus is king. This is the coronation of the king, the public announcement of the king. He's now making public his ministry and setting out on his mission to save the world. Jesus waited on God the Father's perfect timing. And now it's go time. Jesus, on his baptism, was saying yes to you and his mission to fulfill the Father's purpose of his life. Jesus came to earth to show us and to bring us the Father's love. And now, because of Jesus, you can hear the Father speak to you. Well done, my good and faithful servant. You are my beloved child, in whom I am well pleased.
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6: Jesus claimed to be God as well as man. And if Jesus is not both God and man, then he is a fraud and is not worthy of our faith. But because he is both man and God, he is master of life, and he can become all that we need in life. I'm so glad that Jesus was not simply a man come to teach us about God, but that he was God who had come to teach us about life. And therefore, he knows what life is about and how we're to live our lives. His manhood is the fact that Jesus was a real, living, breathing human being that makes it possible for God to relate to us. I know that he's been where I have been. He's been tempted in all points that I am tempted, yet without sin. And he has absolutely touched my life, and he transforms your life when you are willing to allow the Savior, the living Lord, to live in your life. We're not perfect, are we? But Jesus is perfect, and his love, his grace, his presence in our lives makes it possible for us to live life as God desires and as God has designed it. It's so important that Jesus be real to you. The manhood of Jesus makes Jesus real. He's someone that we can love and know. if you don't know Jesus in a personal way, if he's not real to you, there's nothing more important than allowing Jesus to be real in your life. He's not a statue on the dashboard of your car or a picture on the wall. He can be real in your life. Jesus said, I stand at the door and knock. And if anyone hears my voice, that means you. Anyone, if you hear my voice and open the door, I will come in. Invite Jesus to come into your life right now. And if you're already a Christian, you need to make Jesus real as well by allowing him to be the Lord of your life, to be the center of your life, and let him take control. And everything in your life that may be putting you down, weighing you down, and holding you back can be overcome by the power of Jesus living in you.
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13: When George Washington accepted command of the Continental Army, Americans were fighting a king and determined not to replace one form of unchecked power with another. Washington understood the difference between authority and ownership. In 1775, he declared, "When we assume the soldier, we do not lay aside the citizen." Even as commander of America's army, Washington remembered that he remained one of the people and that the power entrusted to him was never his to keep. He did not fight to rule America. He fought so Americans could govern themselves. Washington's example gave the young nation something more than victory. It gave America a standard for leadership. Those who hold power must remain accountable to the people they serve. Because in a free nation, leadership is not ownership. 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
21: 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We have become theoretical Christians, and the world desperately needs us to be salt and light.
20: 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That's 855-577-2255. We're so glad you're here to listen. Today's program is part one of Pastor Allen's message called Angels, Demons, and You, Jesus and His Angels. Tune in tomorrow to hear part two.
21: We're doing a study together on angels, demons, and you. And the underlying theme of all of this is the reality of spiritual forces. That there's a dimension to our existence that cannot be understood with just our physical senses. And we're very reluctant to accept that even in the contemporary church. It's a deficit of the contemporary church. That's not been true throughout the history of the church. There have been significant blocks of time where the church was far more open to the simple teaching of Scripture and the reality of spiritual things. But in our abundance and our affluence and a lot of contributing factors, we, for the most part, have put the reality of spiritual things in a kind of a closet, and we act as if it doesn't influence our lives, and we're wrong. Evil exists. I think even more importantly, there are spiritual forces of good to help us. And that's really our primary focus in this session. But I don't want us to ever lose sight of the reality of spiritual things. We're uncomfortable with it. We would prefer to do discussions on the culture of the first century and talk about the scribes and the Pharisees, or we would prefer to do a discussion on the culture of, I don't know, the 6th century BC and talk about what it was like in Babylon when Daniel was there, than we would to talk about our culture and the spiritual forces that are tearing at the fabric of our lives and our families. And we're going to have the courage to decide we believe our Bibles and to live as if it were true. Amen. Or we're going to forfeit much of what God has made available to us. We cannot allow people that are politicians or people that are leading in secular realms of authority to have more courage than those of us who are people who said we believe our Bibles. We have become theoretical Christians, and the world desperately needs us to be salt and light. Evil wears many faces. It wears many faces. It's important because we're walking through a time of really unprecedented discontinuity, meaning that there's a break with the past. The familiar ways of doing things are not really effective in helping us navigate what's happening right now. And I could give you a long list of examples of that, but all around us there are behaviors and experiences that we're unfamiliar with. I mean, in recent days, we have been, the curtain has been pulled back just ever so slightly to expose unimaginable waste and fraud that's been happening right in front of us for years and years. Billions and billions of dollars being spent recklessly while our leaders were profiting wildly. At the same time, presiding over the most immense failure. And we've just thought, well, that's normal. It's normal. We're the proverbial frog in the kettle. We witnessed this week a leader from Ukraine arguing to extend the war, which has cost more than 1 million lives. It's illogical. No matter what you plug in after that statement, it makes no sense. More than 1 million people have died. Stop. But it's presented to us in all sorts of ways. It's disorienting. Unless your city's been demolished and your family has suffered. We have major American cities right now, tonight, that are doing everything in their power to protect illegal immigrants with a greater enthusiasm than their concern expressed for the children who are citizens in those cities and their educations. It's unimaginable. It's disorienting. You think, well, it can't be. And then we say, well, we shouldn't talk about it. We have to talk about it. So then the question that comes up every time is, well, what can we do? I mean, we see we're so... The response is this, the intentional commitment to the fundamentals of our faith. That means more than ever in your life, more than ever in your life, when the curtain begins to pull back and you see expressions of things that have to be described as evil, we have to respond with the most powerful forces available to us, and those are spiritual. So you and I have to become people of faith in a very real, meaningful, practical way. We have to pray. We have to meditate, think about the Word of God. We have to read it consistently. We need fellowship with one another. We need to practice hospitality because we need the encouragement that comes from being with like-minded people. Stop entertaining pagans and living like the devil and invite people who want to honor the Lord into your home and spend time with them. If you don't enjoy hanging out with people who behave in a Christian manner, you need to get on your knees until you do. I believe the intentional commitment to fundamentals is the necessary preparation for us to be able to accept an assignment. It's not irrelevant busy work. It's essential if we're to fulfill God's purposes for us. Here's the challenge. You say, well, those things, you know, reading my Bible and praying and going to church and having dinner with some like-minded people, Pastor, that doesn't change Ukraine. Well, your awareness of the greater need. You can see the greater need. But most of us don't have much authority in Ukraine. So don't be frustrated or frightened by the greater need. Focus on the fundamentals of preparation. And the reason for that is God can issue you an assignment when you're prepared. He loves you too much to issue an invitation for which you're unprepared. And if you don't know His character, if you don't know His word, if you don't know how to say a prayer, if you're uncomfortable with that in the most simple of places, you can't be trusted. You're not in a place to be trusted with something more significant. So begin to say to the Lord, I want to know you. See, we have to choose to put on the whole armor of God. We have to choose to say no to ungodliness and stop the compromise. We have to choose to put off the old self and to put on a new way of responding to the world that doesn't begin with the promptings of my carnal, selfish nature. We have to choose to be renewed in our mind. We have to choose to stand and not act like we don't notice. God is moving in the earth. I want to go with him. I want to be a part. I want to offer myself as a living sacrifice. I want to present myself as a workman ready. I mean, I can give you any number of biblical images, passages, metaphors. It's a minority position. I'll forewarn you, what I'm suggesting to you will make you different. Maybe not different in a way that anybody will notice, but you'll be one of the unique monks. When you get a larger group of people together, you'll be the one daily reading your Bible and praying. You'll be unique in the way that you're saying no to things that you used to say yes to. Maybe they wouldn't keep you out of heaven, but they diminish your ability to be used by the Lord. People say, well, it's not wicked. No, but it compromises you. It's such an important time. God is moving in the earth. And this is not a 10-year plan. What we're going to see over these next few months and in our nearer future is going to have an enormous impact on our longer-term futures. And the responses of the people of God are so significant. This topic of angels, demons, and you, the most important component is the you. I could go into almost any church setting, any denomination, almost any just general clerical, ecclesiastical, and do a seminar on angels and demons, and there would be very little. It's when you suggest that they're impacting you today. Well, now, it's the end you part. The time when you engage an angel or a spiritual force, it's not going to announce itself as good or evil. Well, why not? Shouldn't they have to wear laminated name tags? I'm not really making the news, I'm reporting it. That we should be more aware that angelic involvement with our lives is far more prevalent than we have been willing to acknowledge.
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0: Be not afraid, be not discouraged. It's a biblical phrase. You may be familiar with it. It's also the title for our new devotional and prayer book. 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But God's Word and the Spirit of God will give us the courage to face every challenge with the assurance that we can be triumphant in Christ.
20: 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Now, let's get back to Pastor Allen with his message called Angels, Demons, and You, Jesus and His Angels. 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
21: In this session, I want to look specifically at Jesus and His angels. I love the language. It's a phrase that is used more than once in the New Testament, that they're angels, if not assigned to Jesus, that Jesus has authority over. Lots of them. And we're just going to really quickly glance at some of this. My objective is pretty simple. I just want to open your imagination to the engagement of angels in your life. If Jesus needed angelic help, is it fair to think you and I might? If the sinless, perfect, obedient Son of God needed the assistance of the angels, is it possible that the hillbilly faithful could benefit? That seems very reasonable to me. In 2 Thessalonians 1:7, it says, this will happen when the Lord Jesus is revealed from heaven in blazing fire with his powerful angels. I like the nature of that, his powerful angels. Angels under Jesus' authority. You know, he's the head of the church. He also has authority over almost an unlimited number. We know of 100 million angels. 100 million. U.S. population currently is about 300 million. There's one scene in the book of Revelation, we're not going to look at it in this session, but there's one scene where it says all the angels are gathered around the throne. So 100 million beings. Imagine, what would it take for you to see a third of the U.S. population? Well, you couldn't stand on a platform and see them. They'd disappear on the horizon. You'd have to have a drone shot. You need one of those fancy overhead cams doing a flyover just to begin to get a sense of the scope and the magnitude. We're not talking about some subtle, tangential theme of Scripture. We have lived so far removed from the power of God, the majesty of God, the glory of God. We get so heated up when we don't get to park where we want to park. I mean, we just lose our minds over temporary, subtle, that's not the way I wanted it to happen, because we've lost almost complete touch with the majesty of Almighty God. You know, we have that same, you know, you hear the little kids go, you know, me do it. Whatever it is. And me can't do it. Me still trying to figure out, you know, how to put the square shape into the square spot. And they want to drive the car or run the mixer or mow the grass or whatever, me do it. And we do that to the Lord. And he gave us a free will, and he won't force us into obedience. There was no Jesus story with that angelic involvement. In Luke chapter 1, the angels are preparing for Jesus' entry into time. It's Zechariah and Elizabeth, John the Baptist's parents, Jesus' cousin that's going to prepare the way for his ministry. The angel of the Lord appeared to Zechariah standing at the right side of the altar. When he saw him, he was startled and gripped with fear. And the angel said to him, don't be afraid, your prayer has been heard. If you hadn't prayed, I wouldn't be here. Elizabeth will bear you a son, and you're to give him the name John. And Zechariah asked the angel, how can I be sure of this? I'm an old man, and my wife is mature. He was in the privacy of the temple. He thought he could say that. He'd never said that out loud in the daylight, I promise. Zechariah's a wise, wise man. My wife is well along in years. And the angel answered, I'm Gabriel, and I stand in the presence of God. Wow. I've been sent to speak to you and to tell you this good news. And now you'll be silent and not able to speak until the day this happens because you didn't believe my words. I smile when I read that. I mean, I guess we could say that God is sovereign and he knows the ending at the beginning and he told Gabriel, but it feels like to me that Gabriel understood he had a little bit of license. He's the messenger on this. I've been sent to tell you that Elizabeth's about to be pregnant. Forget the calendar. You're going to be a papa. And Zechariah rolls his eyes and goes, And Gabriel says, well, you'll just be quiet for a while. See, I think we imagine this is almost a totally passive engagement. God got so mad at Moses when he wasn't particularly excited about the assignment to go back to Egypt that he almost took his life. See, we are way casual. It's my life. I can do what I want to with it. I'll do when I want, what I want. The Bible suggests to us that God presents opportunities to us. Sometimes he brings directions to us. Now, we could refuse. It's not that Zechariah is not on board. When it's time to name John, you remember the story? They ask Elizabeth what they're going to name him because Zechariah hadn't been saying much. And they expect him to say his name is Zechariah. And when she says, no, his name's John. And they think, well, we can't trust her. So they get Zechariah something to write on. Remember what he said? His name's John. Last time he talked back. Name the kid John, whatever you do. Luke chapter 1. In the sixth month, God sent this angel Gabriel to Nazareth. Same angel, completely different part of the nation this time, to a virgin pledged to be married to a man named Joseph, a descendant of David. The virgin's name was Mary, and the angel said, you who are highly favored, the Lord is with you. Joseph got his own visit. Matthew 1, Joseph, her husband, was a righteous man. He didn't want to expose her to public disgrace. He had in mind to divorce her quietly, but after he'd considered this, an angel of the Lord appeared to him in a dream. See, God doesn't move like I move. If I'd been in charge of this initiative, the same night that Gabriel visited Mary, I would have let Gabriel visit Joseph. It would have been less stressful if both of them could have been read into the story at the same time. Right? But God didn't listen to me. And he still apparently just doesn't wait for my every idea. So Mary's pregnant, and Joseph is embarrassed, and she's saying something about angels and supernatural. And Joseph is going, mm-hmm. And then he gets a visit. You see, you and I demand that God meet us on our, I want to know and I want to understand. I am learning something that goes far better. Say, Lord, I want to follow you. And there is so much I don't know. And there is so much I don't understand. But I want to follow you. I want to see. I want to hear. I'm willing to be different. I'll change. I'll pick up new things. I'll behave in new ways. God, I want to follow you. I don't like the attitude that's been so infused. It's like a vaccine in us that we're born again and there's really nothing left to talk about. Don't misunderstand me. I believe in conversion, salvation, the new birth, no question. But folks, it's the initiation point. It's not the finish line. We need to be aware that God is, if Mary needed help and Zechariah needed help, maybe we do. The angels brought announcements of Jesus' birth. In Luke 2, this one's fun. There were shepherds out in the fields near Bethlehem. And an angel of the Lord appeared to them, and the glory of the Lord shone around them. They were terrified. They were used to sheep. They weren't so used to angels. But the angel said to them, don't be afraid. I bring you good news of great joy that will be for all the people. Today in the town of David, a Savior has been born to you. He's the Messiah, the Lord. This is the sign. You'll find him in cloths in a manger. And suddenly a great company of the heavenly host appeared. It was as if heaven couldn't contain it. We got to tell somebody. They didn't go to the palace. They didn't go to the temple. They went and found the lowest group of people in society, and they got an angel light show. The heavenly host, I promise you, the shepherds are never the same. They prepare the lambs that are the sacrifice for Passover. They drive them down the valley from Bethlehem to the walls of Jerusalem, into the sheep gate, to the pools of Bethesda where they were washed. And then the priest ripped off the people by selling them for exorbitant prices. That's why Jesus turned over the tables of the money changers. But after this night, don't you know that the shepherds told every shepherd they knew? We saw the baby. We were there. There were shepherds in the crowds that heard Jesus minister. Angels did that. Angels did that. Angels provide protection and security. They give us critical information. Matthew 2, the angel of the Lord appeared to Joseph in a dream, said, get up, take the child and his mother and escape to Egypt and stay there until I tell you. See, I don't like that. I'm one of the angels that you're going to go for 6 weeks. 6 weeks from Tuesday, you can come home. Here's your ticket. Stay there until I tell you. Huh?

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4: 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And from that moment, he goes into the wilderness and Satan comes and tempts him.
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0: Welcome to Through the Bible. I'm Steve Schwetz, your host. And as the Bible bus rolls along, our teacher, Dr. J. Vernon McGee, continues our study of Jesus' teaching from the Mount of Olives. So turn to Matthew chapter 24 at verse 14, and in a few minutes, Dr. McGee will mention his notes and outlines. Now, if you haven't already downloaded your free copy, well, you can find them in our app. You can also go online at ttb.org or call 1-800-65-BIBLE, and we'll send a copy by mail. Now, as you get settled, Greg and I have got some letters to read from people responding to God's Word, this time in the Urdu language. So, Greg, why don't you remind us, what outlets are we using to get Through the Bible out to Urdu speakers?
1: Well, as always, Steve, we're trying to fling the seed, and so we're using a number of different distribution methods. Urdu, of course, is targeted to Pakistan and India. We have home groups in those areas. We also have a partnership with a satellite TV and social media ministry called Endure International. And so we're really blanketing that language-speaking area of northern India and Pakistan.
0: Yeah. Now, if you're listening to this, you may be thinking, who speaks Urdu? I don't know anybody. Well, the numbers are pretty significant, bigger than I thought. 70 to 80 million people are native Urdu speakers. Now, here's the interesting thing that I didn't know until I did some research, that Hindi is understandable by all Urdu speakers.
1: Huh.
0: They can't necessarily read it, I'm assuming, but they can talk to each other. It's kind of like us and someone, I don't know, that speaks Creole or something.
1: Right, or pidgin English or
0: something. Yeah, one of those things, So you take that whole number, and there's actually 800 million people that can understand Urdu.
1: Wow. Steve, I'm so glad I came today, because I've once again learned.
0: It's just...
1: being in your presence.
0: I just try to bring it every day,
1: No,
0: Greg.
1: that's really fascinating. I did not know that.
0: Yeah.
1: Well, how about this response from Sajid, who tells us this: through your program, I began to understand the message of God's love and forgiveness through Jesus Christ. The teachings helped me realize my spiritual need and encouraged me to seek God sincerely in prayer. Gradually, my heart changed, and I started reading the Bible regularly to grow in faith.
0: All right.
1: Wow.
0: What an
1: And I think if we knew his background, that would be stunning.
0: Yeah. Yep. Here's another one. This is from Ali, who just began studying with us and wrote to ask a question. So that's great. He's already interacting with the ministry.
1: Yes.
0: He says, I studied the Gospel of Luke with you, and I want to understand more about why Jesus forgave sinners. Mm. Can you please guide me with more Bible verses? I love that.
1: Well, and as we were just referring to, many of these people are going to be coming out of an Islamic background, some perhaps Hinduism, but very heavily Islam-focused area. And so even these short responses just tell a lot about their interest. Here's another one from Usman, who said, I watched your short Bible teaching on TikTok. It made me curious to know who Jesus really is according to the Bible.
0: Yeah, what an encouragement.
1: Yeah,
0: what an open door. Again, somebody who's probably a Muslim background, and they're asking these questions. I think we have time for one more. Here's Aisha, and she's curious. I saw a short clip from the Bible Mutalia program, which is Through the Bible in Urdu. I want to know how Jesus gives peace in difficult times. Can you explain this from the Bible? I mean, what a softball.
1: Yeah, exactly.
0: You know? Can you please tell me about Jesus how he reconciles sinners to himself?
1: Yeah, just a simple question.
0: Yeah.
1: But really powerful.
0: Yep. Greg, why don't you pray for us as we begin our study in Matthew 24?
1: Father, our hearts are just filled with joy that just giving out your word is opening so many doors in this part of the world, and there's so many millions that speak this language. We pray for the Urdu speakers who are tuning in, listening to Through the Bible. We pray you would work in their lives. In Jesus' name, amen.
0: We're off to Matthew 24 on Through the Bible with Dr. J. Vernon McGee.
2: Now today, friends, as we come back to the 24th chapter of Matthew, if you have your Bible, and we'll turn there at verse 14, we will put in at this place. And I hope you have our notes and outlines, and I hope you're reading along with us. We're in this Olivet discourse that's a thrilling discourse, and the interesting thing, the church is not in it at all. He's speaking of the end of the age. What shall be the sign of thy coming and the end of the age? And now he's talking about the sign of the end of the age, and that sign is the great tribulation period. And you say, how do you know it? You wait a few minutes, and we'll see our Lord will label it for us. I didn't label it. He did that. Now will you follow along with us? Verse 14, I'm reading it now. And this gospel of the kingdom shall be preached in all the world for a witness unto all nations, and then shall the end come. Now, the gospel of the kingdom, is that what John the Baptist preached? Repent, the kingdom of heaven is at hand. And the Lord Jesus began his ministry with that message. And he sent his apostles out with that message. Now, he had ceased that. Because now his invitation has come unto me, all ye that labor and heavy laden, I'll rest you. Now he's talking about the Son of Man came not to be ministered unto, but to minister and give his life a ransom for many. Now is therefore this gospel of the kingdom, which is again to be preached during the great tribulation period, it's not the message for today. We preach the gospel of the grace of God. Is this another gospel? No, my friend, it's not. Same gospel, just the emphasis is different. We have no right to say today the kingdom of heaven is at hand because we don't know. We are not given dates at all. But when the great tribulation period begins, these people will know they are close to the end, though they'll not know the day nor the hour. They will be able to say, repent, the kingdom of heaven is at hand. And again, it'll be because the presence of the king will be there. And again today, we do not put that emphasis. But now let me answer those who say we have two or three or four or five different ways of being saved just because we believe in dispensations. Let me put it like this. God has never had but one way of saving man. That's by the cross of Christ. Everything before he came looked to the cross of Christ. Everything since he's come looks back to the cross of Christ. How did it look forward? Well, let's go back and take Abel again. Abel brought the little lamb. Had you been there and said to Abel, why are you bringing this little lamb? You think a little lamb will take away your sins? He said, of course not. I don't believe a little lamb can take away your sins, but I'm bringing it because of the fact that he told me to. I'm bringing it by faith. Well, then, if it won't take away your sins, why would he ask it? He says, this little lamb is pointing the one that's coming down yonder, the seed of the woman, the seed of my mother. And one of these days, there'll come one that will take away our sin. And I bring this little lamb by faith, recognizing I'm a sinner. I need a substitute. May I say, he's looking to the one that's coming. And John the Baptist also not only said, repent, for the kingdom of heaven is at hand. He said, behold, the Lamb of God that taketh away the sin of the world. So that he marked him out. So that everyone that was ever saved before Christ came was saved on credit. Actually, God accepted it until Christ came. And then he took the sins of those of the past that had obeyed God and come God's way. And they were forgiven on the basis of the death of Christ. God never saved even by law back in the Old Testament. At the heart of the Mosaic system was the sacrificial system. And every person brought a little lamb. You see, the law never saved. It was given to reveal that they were lawbreakers, that they were not obeying God, and that they did need to have a substitute, that a penalty had to be paid. And today, that's the only purpose the law serves for us. The law was given that every mouth might be stopped, and the whole world become guilty before God. My friend, you're a lawbreaker. You're a sinner. You need a Savior. That's the important thing. So this gospel of the kingdom will be, he's coming soon. The thing to do is to accept him as your Savior before he comes as the sovereign of this universe, and then he'll be the judge. Now he says that when this gospel of the kingdom is preached throughout the world, the end will come. Now that doesn't mean today that the end can't come until the gospel of the grace of God is preached while the church is here. Of course not. I know that there are those that use that to try to promote their program to help them get the gospel out. Well, I think it's laudable to want to get the gospel out, but this is not the verse to use for that at all. You see, friends, it's important to interpret Scripture in its context to find out what is being talked about here. Our Lord is answering the question, what is the sign of the end of the age? And now he's speaking of that. What is the sign? Here it is, verse 15. When ye therefore shall see the abomination of desolation spoken of by Daniel the prophet stand in the holy place, whoso readeth, let him understand. Now, what is the abomination of desolation? Well, there are two of them back in the book of Daniel. We'll be studying that later, and I'll not refer back to Daniel today. But one was Titus Epiphanes, the Syrian, who came down and destroyed Jerusalem, and he profaned the altar, boiled a sow, took the broth, and poured it on all the vessels of the temple, and intruded into the holy place. And that was called then an abomination of desolation. Now, I take it that the abomination of desolation will be the image of the Antichrist that John in Revelation talks about. Now, I don't know that. That's just my surmising. I'm not looking for the abomination of desolation. In that day, that'll be the sign. That's what those that are in the world in that day will be looking for. We're not looking for the abomination of desolation. He doesn't say to Titus, looking for that abomination of desolation, looking for that blessed hope and the glorious appearing of our great God and Savior. That's what we're looking for. I do not know what an abomination of desolation really is. If I met one walking down the street, I don't think I would. I know when my daughter went away to college, that was about the time this new hairdo came in. I think they called it the bouffant. Well, it was frizzly, you know, and I remember I went up to the college and drove up to the girls' dormitory, and she came right out because she was expecting us, and I didn't know her. She had this new hairdo with the bouffant. I actually asked her if she knew where my daughter was, and she began to laugh. And I looked at that, and I said to her, I said, I've often wondered what the abomination of desolation is. Now I think I know. Well, friends, that's the closest thing I've ever seen to it, is that hairdo. But I honestly don't think that was it either. Now he says, when you see that in the holy place, whoso readeth, let him understand. Now, those that are there will understand. I don't expect to be there, so there are many details he just hasn't taken the trouble to tell me about or tell you. Now again, another time word, then, verse 16. When the abomination of desolation appears, then let them which be in Judea flee into the mountains. I'm not expecting to flee into the mountains of Judea. Have no plans to do that at all. And I live here right next to the Sierra Madre Mountains, and I'm not planning to flee into them. Although I got a neighbor that says he knows of a canyon up there. He says if the atom bombs ever dropped in Southern California, he said that's where I'm going, and he's invited me to follow him. So I'll follow him if that comes to pass, but that's not to fulfill his prophecy. It hasn't anything to do with it, by the way. It has to do with people who are in Judea. He's talking to these people, my friend, not to people who live in California. Then let them which be in Judea flee into the mountains. Let them which be on the housetop not come down to take anything out of the house. I haven't been on the housetop in a couple of years. He would not catch me up there very often. May I say to you, over in that land, the patio, the front porch, the back porch is all up on top. That's the way they do it over there. I wish I had time to go into detail what we saw over there, even today. Well, it's speaking to people that this will be applicable to. Neither let him which is in the field return back to take his clothes. That is, if he left his cloak at the end of the row early of the morning when it was cool, and he's at the other end when word comes that the abomination of desolation appeared, don't go back to get your cloak. Just start running. And then, woe unto them that are with child, and to them that give suck in those days. He has a care and concern for those in those days. There'll be a great population explosion, the beginning of the great tribulation period. I think this earth today is becoming actually overweighted with people. We are really being crowded in today. And that, I think, is another evidence we're approaching the end of the age, by the way. I think that's more or less of a sign to us. Woe to them that are with child. His concern, he says, there's a time not to have children. Verse 20, but pray ye that your flight be not in the winter, neither on the Sabbath day. Now, this is some people who are observing the Sabbath day. That's Saturday. I go to church on Sunday because my Lord came back from the dead on that day. Now listen to him. For then shall be great tribulation, And the translation here does not really do justice to what he really said. The article is put with the adjective and with the noun when there's an emphasis in the Greek. And the literal would be, then shall be the tribulation, the great one. In other words, this is unique. Nothing like it in the history of the world. Now, he labels the end of the age the great tribulation period. I didn't do that. He did that. Now, if you want to find fault with it, then you'll have to appeal to him, not to me. I didn't think of this at all. The great tribulation, then you'll see that. You're in it then. That's the end of the age, such as was not since the beginning of this world to this time, no, nor ever shall be. And you see that the important thing is that there's been nothing like it before, nothing like it afterward. If that's true, then believe me, they'll know it when they get there. There are actually some people today that talk about the church going through the Great Tribulation. They don't seem to realize how severe it is, and there are others that actually think we're in it today. Well, things are bad, but you couldn't say we're in the Great Tribulation today, because you can match this period with many other periods in history. When the Great Tribulation gets here, be nothing to match it with in the past or in the future. Then shall be great tribulation, such as was not since the beginning of the age to this time, nor ever shall be. Now listen to him. Except those days should be shortened, there should no flesh be saved, but for the elect's sake those days shall be shortened. We read in the book of Revelation that during this period, at one time, a third of the population of the world is destroyed. Another occasion, a fourth of the population of the world is destroyed. This is something that is absolutely tremendous. The red horse of war, the black horse of famine, and then the pale horse of death, you see, will ride during that period, the earth population. That'll be decimated. There was a time when this seemed to be exaggeration, and even some good commentators made that statement. They thought it was hyperbole. Now that we know that right at this very moment, that both America and Russia have enough atom bombs to destroy the population of the world, this isn't funny today. But there is comfort here. He says, except those days would be shortened, no flesh would survive. He will not let mankind commit suicide. That's the reason this is a brief period. Verse 23, then if any man shall say unto you, lo, here is Christ, or there, believe it not. Now, what's the sign of his coming? Well, don't believe it, because there be false Christs. For there shall arise false Christs and false prophets, and shall show great signs and wonders. Don't miss that. The ability to work miracles is a pretty dangerous thing now, because the next great miracle worker that comes will not be Christ. It'll be Antichrist and his false prophet, his John the Baptist, if you please. He'll have the false prophet who will be able to perform miracles. They'll show great signs and wonders, insomuch that if it were possible, they shall deceive the very elect. Now, if it was possible to deceive the elect, and who are the elect? Well, somebody says, see, this is the church. Well, in Scripture, there are two elect groups, the elect nation Israel and the elect of the church. All right? You have to use your noodle here to determine which group it is. Who are we talking about up to this point? Israel. All right? It's the elect nation. And he's not talking about the church here. I think that that has caused more difficulty and fanaticism and wild speculation than anything else. They shall deceive the very elect. But it's not possible to deceive the elect. You can fool some of the people some of the time. You can fool all of the people some of the time. But you can't fool God's children all the time. Just can't be done. I think that they'll find their way out of cults. I have before me a very wonderful letter that I've shared with you. And if I have them, I'm going to, because it's here with the sheaf of letters from a party who's come out of a cult. And she listened to this program for months before she came out. You can't fool God's children all the time. They'll come out of the cult eventually. Now he says, behold, I've told you before. Wherefore, if they shall say unto you, behold, he's in the desert, go not forth. Behold, it's in the secret chambers. Believe it not. For as the lightning coming out of the east shineth even unto the west, so shall also the coming of the Son of Man be. In other words, when he comes, there'll not be any John the Baptist to announce him. When he comes, the whole world will know, and it'll be as public as lightning. Now, those of you that live in the Middle West, you know that lightning is a public affair. When it lightens, everybody knows about it. And when you have one of these electrical storms, I tell you, it's a frightful thing sometime. His coming to this earth will be just like that. Nobody will need to announce it. They'll know he's coming when he comes to the earth to establish his kingdom. This is not the rapture, of course. Verse 28, for wheresoever the carcass is, there will the eagles be gathered together. And I would say that this is the most difficult verse in the entire discourse to understand. After speaking of him coming like the lightning out of heaven in glory, then to mention this, well, it means he's coming in judgment. In the 19th of Revelation, you find out an invitation went out to the carrion of the bird family to come together for a great big banquet, and they'd eat the flesh of kings and captains and the great men of the earth. I think that that's what he's talking about here. When he comes in judgment. And where the carcass is, there will the eagles be gathered together. Then he says, immediately after the tribulation of those days. Now, after the great tribulation, shall the sun be darkened, the moon shall not give her light, the stars shall fall from heaven, and the powers of the heavens shall be shaken. I think all of this will take place at his coming to the earth. And then shall appear the sign of the Son of Man in heaven. Now, what is that sign? Now, I'll have to speculate again today. You remember back in the Old Testament that the nation Israel was given the glory, the Shekinah presence of God. No nation has ever had that. No people have ever had that. The church does not have that. There's no holy place of the church today at all. When the abomination of desolation appears in the holy place, I would not only not be able to recognize an abomination of desolation, I don't even know where the holy place is. Where is it today? No church has a holy place. Then we have here the sign. What is that? Well, the Shekinah glory of God left the nation Israel. And when he came before, he laid aside, if you please, his glory. He didn't lay aside his deity, but he laid aside his prerogatives of deity, glory. But John says, we beheld that glory, though. There were times when it broke through, and he beheld that glory. Now, when he comes the second time, I think the sign will be the Shekinah glory will appear again. Then shall appear the sign of the Son of Man in heaven. Then shall all the tribes of the earth mourn, and they shall see the Son of Man coming in the clouds of heaven with power and great glory. This is his coming to the earth to set up his kingdom. Now notice what he does. And he shall send his angels with a great sound of a trumpet. They shall gather together his elect from the four winds, from one end of heaven to the other. Now the elect here is the nation Israel. The prophets in the Old Testament told about they will be brought back by miracle into that land. Now that's not the church. The church is caught up out of this world to meet the Lord in the air. And the angels are not even connected with it at all. That sound of a trumpet and the voice of the archangel, it's his voice that'll be like the voice of an archangel. He'll not need anybody to help him gather the church together. He died for the church. He'll be able to bring it together. And friends, when the angels gather together, we're talking now about the nation Israel. Angels are connected with them. My, if we had time to go in even more detail than we are. Now he mentions a parable. Learn a parable of the fig tree. When its branch is yet tender, putteth forth leaves, ye know that summer is nigh. And that's the nation Israel. If there's any sign today, it would be that we're beginning to see just a little bit of leaves putting out, but actually no spiritual life at all. And I'm of the opinion that what we have here is a picture of the nation Israel back in that land. Not today. I don't think this is applicable to today at all. But I say if there was a sign, this, of course, could reasonably be it. Now, I want to look at that parable next time. We're moving slowly through here. This, I consider, a very important section, but we'll get up our tempo next time. Until then, may God richly bless you, my beloved.
0: There's more of this great study in the book of Matthew ahead. 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I'm Steve Schwetz, and I'll be here saving a seat on the Bible bus just for you.

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6: This is Ed Morrissey of HotAir.com for Town Hall. There are no normal Democrat men, Clay Travis observed about a recent campaign video from Abdul El-Sayed. The Michigan Democrat wants to ensure that. El-Sayed's campaign produced a Blue's Clues-themed video to promote mail-in voting. It reveals something profound about the contempt with which El-Sayed and Marxists see voters and citizens in a free society. Marxists infantilize everyone as part of their claim to power. The proletariat cannot be trusted to act in their own interests, which is why private property must be abolished and the means of production seized. This is a pure form of Marxist expression. The Democratic Socialist platform reeks with infantilization. Don't like paying your bills? The government will do it. Don't like to work? The government will feed you. Don't want to pay rent? The government will seize property and shelter you, as the Marxists in charge see fit to do so. American voters need to see this for what it is: contempt for people who make their own choices. Call this video what it is: Red's Clues.
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10: With SRN News, I'm Rich Thomason in Washington. It is a Florida blowout victory for Byron Donalds, a resounding win for the Republican congressman in Florida governor's primary. Donalds, backed by President Trump, vows to keep taxes low and to protect school choice. He also says he'll stand with law enforcement. Donalds vowing to keep Florida red and to keep Florida free. He'll be facing off against former Democrat Congressman David Jolly in the general election. Also in Florida, President Trump is applauding the overwhelming primary defeat of Democrat Alexander Vindman. He was a star witness against the president in the impeachment saga. Vindman took a drubbing at the hands of challenger Democratic Socialist Angie Nixon in the Florida U.S. Senate primary. Nixon will face Republican Senator Ashley Moody in November. The Dow futures up 1 point, NASDAQ futures down 37 points. And this is SRN News.
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12: What is the good pleasure of the Lord? That through crushing Him, He saves the elect. The good pleasure of the Lord will succeed in His hand. All that the Father gives to me will come to me. I will lose none of them. I will raise him up. The work of Christ will be complete.
13: 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It's been said the most fundamental reason Jesus Christ went to the cross was not his love for us, though that was true, but rather his desire to obey his Father's will. Still, maybe you find yourself asking, how could it be the Father's will to crucify his only Son? John MacArthur answers that vital question today in his study titled, The Gospel According to God. Now, friend, John's lesson today will be heard in all 50 U.S. states and around the world. That's a staggering reality. And, of course, none of that is possible without the partnership of many faithful radio stations. And that partnership dates back to a seemingly chance encounter between a radio station on the East Coast and sermons that John had preached 3,000 miles away on the West Coast. Here's how John told that story.
12: Well, first to back up on that. My father preached on the radio, so I knew the effect of radio. It was a once-a-week sermon on the radio. I knew radio was a wonderful tool. When I began preaching at Grace Church, I wasn't thinking about that. We were just preaching, and a guy in our church started recording the sermons on reel-to-reel tape, big reels. And I asked him, his name was Vern, I asked him, what are you going to do with that? He said, we're going to take them around and play them for the shut-ins that can't come to church. Well, that morphed into cassettes, and once they got into cassettes, they were easily transportable. I began to get letters from people in Baltimore, Maryland, saying, thank you for your radio ministry. We love listening to you preach on the radio. I said, I don't know anything about this. What are you talking about? There was a radio station back there called WRBS, I think it was, in Baltimore. And there was a guy named Tom Bissett who ran that station, and he just took those early tapes and put them on the air. I think it was like Radio Pulpit or something. They'd take an hour and just throw a tape on. And we didn't have a radio program, but we learned very rapidly that there was a tremendous response to just putting a tape on. So, you know, I thought, well, maybe we ought to do something with this. Maybe we ought to try to make a program. So got together with Norm Spear, as you will remember, and we said, well, let's try a half-an-hour daily program. We got time on a local secular station in Glendale near here between country music and the horse races.
13: That's good position.
12: And we were great position, really. We were talking exactly to people who couldn't care less about us. 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And so we went on KDAR up in Oxnard, California. 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From those meager beginnings to the point where Grace to You is on the air 24/7 all year long, what has happened to make that possible is the support of tens of thousands of people across America and around the world who support this ministry. God has given us supporting friends who invest in this ministry because they believe in the Word of God. And that's what's taken this ministry to where it is now.
13: That's right, friend. Your faithfulness enables us to put verse-by-verse Bible teaching into the hands of God's people around the world. Thank you for supporting our work. And if you'd like to know more about partnering with us, stick around. I'll give our contact information after the lesson. But right now, here's John to continue his series, The Gospel According to God.
12: Now for our study of Isaiah 53, and you can return to that section. We come to the final stanza. In stanza one, he was a startling, astonishing servant. In stanza number two, a scorned servant. In stanza number three, a substituted servant. In stanza number four, a silent and slaughtered servant. And now as we come into the final section, we see him as the sovereign servant, the sovereign servant. Up to this point,
14: The provisions and the benefits of the servant's death have been viewed from the perspective of the people. And that'll be true all the way down to the midpoint of verse 11. The final lines from midpoint verse 11 to 12 will shift. And we're not going to hear the Jews' perspective or the sinner's perspective. We're going to hear God's perspective. So it ends in a powerful way as God affirms the truthfulness of their confession. That gets us to verse 10. So let's look at it. This is what the Lord has done to His servant. They have a full soteriological understanding of the cross of Christ. These Jews in the future generation who make this confession, they get the whole picture. They know the Lord was pleased to crush him, putting him to grief, if he would render himself as a guilt offering. They get it. They understand the vicarious, substitutionary, sacrificial atonement of Christ in the place of sinners. They understand that great core doctrine. They understand that He was made sin for us who knew no sin. They understand that He bore in His body our sins on the cross. They get it. They understand what the New Testament epistles explain in detail. And by the way, in the Hebrew, the term Lord, Yahweh, the tetragrammaton, the name for the Lord Himself, is emphatic. The Lord was pleased to crush him, even though, it says but, it could be yet, even though, as verse 9 says, there's no violence, no deceit in his mouth. In other words, he's perfectly holy, perfectly righteous, perfectly sinless. In spite of his sinlessness, the Lord is pleased to crush him, putting him to grief. Not just crush him, but a kind of crushing that is described with a modifying phrase, putting him to grief. In other words, the Lord is doing something to him that is horrific. Men, of course, are unjustly crushing him. Men are doing the worst that they can do with an unjust trial and brutality and abuse and harassment and punching and slapping and hitting with sticks and crowning with thorns and nailing and piercing. Men are doing the worst that they can do, the worst that sinners can do, and they're pleased to do that. But here God is pleased, and God is delighted to crush him. While men are doing the worst that they can do, at the very same time, God is doing the best that he can do. Men are doing the worst that they can do for the sinless one, and God is doing the best that he can do for sinners. His death is God's work. He is God's Lamb, chosen by God, Acts 2, Acts 4, chosen by the determinate counsel of God. The purpose and counsel of God has determined that he will die. It is God who laid on him the iniquity of us all. It is God who crushes him. It is God who cuts him off out of the land of the living. God who finds no pleasure in the death of the wicked, as Ezekiel 18 says, finds full pleasure in the death of the righteous one. He calls him that in verse 11, the righteous one. God, who finds no pleasure in the death of sinners, finds full pleasure in the death of the sinless one. Now listen carefully. God's delight and God's pleasure in the death of Christ, God's pleasure in crushing him, God's pleasure in putting him to grief. And let me say a word about the phrase, putting him to grief. It's a very powerful phrase, putting him to grief, because it has the idea of making him sick. Not sick with an illness or sick with a disease, but literally such an excruciating experience as to completely debilitate his entire being. God not only crushes him in the sense that he kills him, but he makes it as excruciating and painful as conceivable or inconceivable. He is crushed agonizingly, painfully, excruciatingly, and God is doing the crushing. But why was God pleased? Why? What was it that pleased God. How could God be pleased? How could he possibly be pleased with such agonies? Listen, God's delight and God's pleasure in crushing his son in this way was not in his pain, but in his purpose. It was not in his agony, it was in his accomplishment. It was not in his suffering, it was in his salvation. And that's what it says. Why was the Lord pleased? Why pleased to crush him, putting him to that grief? Literally in Hebrew, because he would render himself as a guilt offering. Because he would give his life to save sinners. It was the outcome that pleased God. Not the pain, but the pain and the agony was necessary. He had to die under the full, unmitigated, unrelieved, comfortless realities of divine law and wrath. The Jews understand it. He was the guilt offering. He was the guilt offering. Why would they say that? Why would the Holy Spirit put those words down for Isaiah to write? The guilt offering. I'll tell you why. There were five offerings the Jews gave according to Leviticus when they had their sacrificial system laid out by God. There was the burnt offering, and then there was the grain offering, and the peace offering, and the sin offering, and the guilt offering. And without going into too much detail about it, those that were animal sacrifices were pictures of the deadly results of sin. That sin produces death, but also they were hopeful in that God would allow a substitute to die in the sinner's place. And the sacrifice of an animal pictured the fact that God would allow a substitute. It was just that none of those animals were that substitute. They only pointed to the reality that there would be a substitute. But of those where you have animals involved, the burnt offering, the sin offering, and the guilt offering, that final one is the most comprehensive offering, that fifth one, the guilt offering. It adds a dimension that the others don't have, and I don't want to go into all those details, but it adds a dimension the others don't have. And most all commentators would agree that the characteristic of the guilt offering, or sometimes called the trespass offering, it's the same one, it was the offering that added the dimension of restitution or satisfaction or propitiation, which is a verb that means to be satisfied. It is the last of the offerings in Leviticus in the first seven chapters. It is an advance from the others. By the way, it was the sin offering and the guilt offering that were the offerings offered every day in the morning and evening sacrifices. So they had these offerings going all the time. It advanced the notions and ideas in the sin offering. In the sin offering, you had repentance communicated. In the sin offering, you had the recognition of sin bringing death and the hope of a substitute. But in the guilt offering, because the whole animal was put on the altar, there was the picture of completion or complete satisfaction. Complete satisfaction. And the Jews will see that the offering of Christ was the guilt offering in the sense that it was the most complete offering. It provided full satisfaction, full restitution, full propitiation. The satisfaction of God's justice is demonstrated in the wholeness of that sacrifice. The debt is fully paid and the sinner free. How rich is this understanding? He's the guilt offering. The sacrifice of the servant as the full compensatory payment given to God to satisfy his holy justice and to pay in full the penalty for all the sins of all who would ever believe. Those then whose sins are paid will be forgiven forever. And John says he's the propitiation for our sins, the guilt offering, the trespass offering that satisfies God. And not for ours only, but for the sins of the whole world. This is understanding the gospel, that Christ is the complete satisfaction, the complete sacrifice to which nothing can be added. God is satisfied. That's why God is pleased. Pleased to crush him, not because he delighted in the agony, but he delighted in the atonement, pleased because he was the guilt offering for all believers from Adam to the end, who paid in full divine justice. They have a full understanding of the cross. But they don't stop there. Here's more of their confession. Middle of verse 10, he will see his offspring. He will prolong his days, and the good pleasure of the Lord will prosper in his hand. As a result of the anguish of his soul, he will see and be satisfied. Wait a minute. He's dead. What's going on here? How can he see his offspring, prolong his days, do the work of God in his hand, see and be satisfied? We'd have to be alive, wouldn't he? Have to be alive. This is the confession of the resurrection. And it's in the image of childbirth. It's just magnificent. He will see his offspring. He will see his posterity. That is future tense. Now they shift, these Jews, into future tense, the results of what he has done. He will see his offspring. I mean, this is such an obvious analogy. And we would all like to see the generations ahead, right? That's why we're so preoccupied with the ones behind. There are whole websites where you can go and check out all the dead people that are in your family. That's sort of a bad substitute for the fact that you're not going to see the ones in the future. You know, we all say, I'd love to see my children. I'd love to see my children get married. I'd love to see my children's children, my grandchildren. I'd love to see my grandchildren's grandchildren. I'd love to see where this thing goes. I'd love to see down the path a few generations to see if the faithfulness to the Lord in this generation is sustained. And I'd love to see where the kingdom goes and how the people that have come out of my family fit into the purposes of God in the future. But I'll never see that. You know, I'm blessed. In ancient times, you'd be blessed if you lived after the flood to see a generation or two. I'd be blessed to see my children, my grandchildren. I don't know if I'll see great-grandchildren. Certainly won't see beyond that because I'll be dead. So if he sees his offspring, if he sees his posterity, he's got to be alive a long time. And he will. He will prolong his days. That's a Hebraism for long, enduring life. He's alive now. So here is Romans 10, 9 and 10. They not only believe in the death of Christ, but they acknowledge that God raised him from the dead. Here's the resurrection. He will see his posterity. He will see the generations in the future. He will see all of them because he's alive. He's alive. And he would have to be alive, wouldn't he? To reign, to be exalted. I love this. In Hebrews 2:9, he was made a little lower than the angels for the suffering of death, but we see him crowned with glory and honor. And then verse 10, it was fitting for him for whom are all things and through whom are all things in bringing many sons to glory. Just stop right there. He will see them all. All the ones he brings to glory, he will see. John 6, he says, all that the Father gives to me will come to me. I'll lose none of them, but raise him at the last day. He will live to see his posterity. He ever lives to see his children. He will see his bride complete. He will see his flock gathered into glory. He will see his children. An amazing reality. Yes, he prospers. That's what it said in verse 13 of 52. My servant will prosper. And here, his prosperity is indicated in the final phrase of verse 10. The good pleasure of the Lord will prosper in his hand. And what is the good pleasure of the Lord? That through crushing him, he saves the elect. He will see it. Not only will he see it, he will do it. The good pleasure of the Lord will succeed in his hand. All that the Father gives to me will come to me. I will lose none of them. I will raise him up. The work of Christ will be complete. God's pleasure is in saving sinners. And to satisfy his pleasure in saving sinners, he had to slaughter his son. But he delights in crushing his son so that he can delight in saving sinners who will forever and ever praise and glorify him. All this whole salvation, as Ephesians 1 says, is to the praise of his glory. And they have a final word in their confession, verse 11. As a result of the anguish of his soul, he will see and be satisfied. What will he see? He'll see the plan to its completion. He will see the good pleasure of the Lord succeed. He will see his spiritual offspring. He will see the redeemed gathered in. God is satisfied by the atoning sacrifice of Christ, and Christ is equally satisfied by seeing all his children gathered around his throne forever. The spiritual offspring, the redeemed of all the ages, forever his love, forever his bride, forever his sons and daughters, loving, worshiping, honoring, serving him in his presence in the glories of eternal heaven. And especially, will he delight in the salvation of that adulterous wife Israel. Listen to Isaiah 62. For Zion's sake, I will not keep silent, and for Jerusalem's sake, I will not keep quiet, until her righteousness goes forth like brightness and her salvation like a torch that is burning. The nations will see your righteousness and all kings your glory, and you will be called by a new name which the mouth of the Lord will designate. You will also be a crown of beauty in the hand of the Lord and a royal diadem in the hand of your God. It will no longer be said to you, forsaken, nor to your land will it any longer be said, desolate. But you will be called, my delight is in her, and your land married, for the Lord delights in you, and to him your land will be married. For as a young man marries a virgin, so your sons will marry you, and as the bridegroom rejoices over the bride, so your God will rejoice over you. God will rejoice over the salvation of Israel that we're talking about in the future. And so will Christ. And as the result of the anguish of his soul, literally, he will see his spiritual offspring, including Israel, and be fully satisfied. Or another way to translate that, he will enjoy it to the max. The servant's full joy and satisfaction comes from providing righteousness, redemption, forgiveness, and eternal heaven for his children. What a day that will be. What a day that will be.
13: 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John's current series is called The Gospel According to God. 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Thank you for financially standing with us in reaching God's people with biblical truth. To take a tangible role in unleashing God's truth

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15: You say, well, but, I've always done the right thing, and it's just been the last couple of months I'm kind of on my own. I'm kind of got on autopilot. Maybe I'm not doing the right thing. Maybe I am, but it doesn't really matter. Do you realize

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1: 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And that is very refreshing compared to all the noise we hear from today's culture. By the way, if you're not able to hang out with us for the entire program, you can always check it out at our website, reunionchurch.org. In fact, you can find all of Richard's talks right there waiting for you, reunionchurch.org. So let's get things going with today's talk. Here's Richard Ellis.
0: A lot of people I talk to, whether they call it, you know, how do I know God's will for my life? Where in the world am I going? And how do I know what the right thing to do is? The right person to marry, the right person to date, the right job to take. You know, if you've only got one job option, it's pretty obvious. But if you've got two or three offers, which one do you take? And some of you headhunters or people that work with people out there in this industry, you know, you might have three great offers, they're all similar money, maybe in the same city even. You know, how does this person know what to do? How do you know what to do or where to go? And I'm going to take this not just locally, but globally, in the context not just of life, but ministry as well. And let's look at Acts 16, and I'm going to read you a portion to get up to the verses we're going to use today and kind of give you the background. This guy named Paul, and I don't assume that everybody knows who he is. Paul is kind of the, I guess you'd call him the 13th apostle. He became an apostle after Jesus was dead and gone, raised, ascended into heaven. But Jesus appeared to him on the road to Damascus. He became one of the apostles. This guy had persecuted, killed Christians, and now completely turned around. He's going, trying to help convert the Gentiles basically here. And he takes these trips. Some maybe you've grown up hearing about Paul's missionary journey. I mean, that sounds very sophisticated. He just took trips all over the place and would go from city to city and either start a new church or go back through and check on a church that he had already started and help and encourage those people and kind of tell them, you know, don't do this, do that, you're off track, kind of help redirect them. And it says in 16:1, then he came to Derbe. And these are cities, if you've got a map, some of y'all wonder what the maps are in the back of your Bible. I recommend every once in a while you turn to those when you see a city and try to find that because it'll help you kind of get a feel for where they were going. It says he came to Derbe and Lystra, and behold, a certain disciple there was there named Timothy, the son of a certain Jewish woman who believed, but his father was Greek, which implied that his father did not believe. So Timothy had a mom who was a believer, and some of y'all are raised in homes where maybe you have one parent that's Jewish, one who's nothing, one's Jewish, one's Protestant, and you know someone who's, you know, one's Presbyterian, one's Catholic, one's Baptist, one's Methodist, some kind of deal, or maybe they're nothing. In this case, Timothy's mom was a Jewish woman who believed, but his father was Greek. And this guy, Timothy, was well spoken of by the brethren who were at Lystra and Iconium. And Paul wanted to have him go on with him. In other words, he saw this young guy, Timothy, and said, he'd be a great help, somebody to go with me. So he says, would you go with me, basically? And it says, and he took him and circumcised him, which I don't read over these very fast. You got a young guy, I don't know, probably 20-something. You know, you've got to really want to go with somebody to be circumcised to go with them, okay? These are not small things in the Bible. But he took him and circumcised him because the Jews were in that region, for they all knew that his father was Greek. For some reason, Paul thought it would be necessary to circumcise Timothy so that when they go to all these places, they would acknowledge that he was had a mother at least who was Jewish. He had his reasons. This happened, and it's a painful thing to read, but there you have it. Verse 4, and as they went through the cities, they delivered to them the decrees to keep, which were determined by the apostles and elders at Jerusalem. And you can go back just a few chapters before that. You can go back over to Acts 15, 19 to 21 and following. It gives it a couple of times in that chapter. Therefore, I judge that we should not trouble those from among the Gentiles who are turning to God, but that we write to them to abstain from things polluted by idols, from sexual immorality, from things strangled, and from blood. For Moses has had throughout many generations those who preached him in every city, being read in the synagogues every Sabbath. So some basic things, they'd go in and say, look, you people are sleeping together, you shouldn't be sleeping together. Or you're married, you're having an affair, you shouldn't be doing that. Just basic no-brainer stuff, you'd think no-brainer stuff, but kind of still has to be reviewed today because people kind of do the God thing, the Christian thing, and somehow get way off. And back then, they had been involved in all kind of idolatry. And so he says, abstain from things polluted by idols, sexual sexual immorality and things strangled and from blood. In other words, the way that something literally was killed, stay away from that stuff. So that's kind of what they went around, some of the basic stuff they encouraged and gave these decrees to them, which were determined by the apostles and elders at Jerusalem. Verse 5, look at verse 5 says, so the churches were strengthened in the faith and increased in number daily. And that's what ought to be going on here and in any church. They ought to be strengthened in the faith, and as a result of that, they increase in number daily. It ought to be a no-brainer thing for you to be calling one another and saying, you know, I talked to my niece or my nephew, my brother, my sister, a coworker. Somebody became a Christian at work Wednesday at lunch. We talked, I shared my faith, and God is using me. It ought to be just the normal thing that goes on. You don't have to haul them to church to get them saved or to become a Christian. You can do this anytime, any place, as we talked about earlier. All right, and in verse 6, you kind of get this, they're traveling, Timothy's with Paul, and in verse 6, some amazing things start to happen that really seem kind of unusual. Now, when they had gone through Phrygia and the region of Galatia, they were forbidden by the Holy Spirit to preach the word in Asia. Now, let me make a comment here on verse 6. There are some people out there who will take a Bible or whatever they use and randomly, just anytime, any place, any street corner, anywhere, just whack people over the head with the Bible, literally, just pounce on anything that moves, just almost haphazardly. Well, I'm out here preaching the gospel, and that's what you're supposed to do, is preach the word and tell people about Jesus. Let me tell you something. There are times when literally the Holy Spirit will tell you to be quiet. And it is easier in some ways. You can be completely depraved and swing completely one direction and just be flat evil. But the other way is just as bad, to be all sold out, quote unquote, for God, but just to do it in the flesh and on your own and your own strength and just hitting everybody. You've got to be walking and talking with God in order to hear Him say, yes, no, stop, go, whatever it is He's trying to tell you. You say, well, why would God do that? Maybe because that person's not ready at that moment. Maybe because it would do more damage to run them over with the gospel than it would just to back off and love them a little bit. Now, some people say, well, that's what I'm all about. You know, I just want to love people. Actions speak louder than words. That doesn't work. That's like some guy who's dating some girl and he says, well, I'm showing her that I love her. You know, well, sooner or later you have to get down on your knees and ask her to marry you. Sooner or later, words are necessary. You got to speak up. You got to commit. You got to say something. But in this case, Paul, of all people, only God could shut this guy down. But it says here in verse 6, they go through this area and they were forbidden by the Holy Spirit to preach the word in Asia. Asia wasn't ready. They get through, then this is huge expanses of, you know, they're not flying from airport to airport. These people are going through a massive area of geography, and it says here, the Holy Spirit says, don't preach the word in Asia. So they keep going. And I want to focus on this today. If you're not walking and talking with God, you're not going to hear God about specific stuff. I grew up a very religious person. I knew what to wear, what to say, where to go, how to act. I knew the whole gig. I could do whatever it took to make anybody around me think that I was a good Christian kid. And I could kind of just go through the motions, read my Bible every day, say a little prayer to God, think that's going to get it. Guys, you can't put this thing on autopilot. You have got to manually, day by day, one day at a time, talk to God, listen to God, walk with Him, ask Him what to do, where to go, and be sensitive all day long. I don't know what to equate this to, except that if I put a headset on you, some kind of implant, and could lead you around all day, not blindfolded necessarily, but I could literally lead you blindfolded if necessary and just say, okay, walk. And until I tell you any different, keep walking. And I say, take a left, and you take a left, and you obey me, you would spend your whole day, stop. And what if I told you to stop for 20 minutes? Well, I'm getting bored. I don't want to stop. It may be something that saves your life. You may be on a corner where there's traffic coming. You don't know what God's doing. And if you don't talk to Him and listen to Him, you could make a huge mistake. And my contention is that we do this every day. We screw our lives up. We walk along and God's not screaming at us. But through circumstances and that still small voice we hear inside of us, if you'll get quiet enough to hear it, He'll say, hey, what are we doing? Stop. Don't do this anymore. Stop. Don't go there. This is not the best thing. And we say, oh, no, what is that? I remember a specific issue in my life. I thought for sure God wanted us to do a specific thing as a church. And I was kind of pushing, and I'd go to make it happen and push some more. And it's like God said, go ahead. I'm not going with you. I mean, I'm going with you, but I'm not blessing this because I'm telling you, no. And I said, well, you know, I think I got really bad indigestion. That's what it is. I got bad indigestion. You know how you get to feeling that sick feeling inside? I must have eaten something, the same thing for like 3 months now because it doesn't go away. And there's no peace. There's no nothing. I'm feeling bad. And I'm like, but God, you can't be backing out on this. We got to do this. And he says, no, we don't. And you push and go back. And finally I said, okay, what do you want? He said, well, I don't want you to do that. Pull the plug on that. I'm like, God, it's going to be embarrassing. It's going to be hard. He says, look, either you're going to do what I want you to do or you're not. Pull the plug. Yes, sir. Now, if I had said yes, sir, 3 months before, I wouldn't have gotten in the mess I was in or gone so long. You say, well, how do you know that? Here's what I hear. These people come, well, how do you know, like, if you're dating somebody, if they're the right one to marry? And I say, have you ever dated somebody you knew they weren't the right person to marry? Oh, yeah. I say, well, you're telling me you think you can know when somebody is not right, but you don't think you can know when they are right. If God can tell you no, can't He tell you yes? But we're so shocked that we get a yes every once in a while, we don't know what to do about it. Now listen, guys, if you are walking down the path of your life and the Holy Spirit, if you are attuned in at all, and the God of the universe says no or stop, you better listen and think about it and shut it down, or you're going to keep making decisions. You may have to shut an entire business down because of this. I've been there with my wife, and it was a tough thing when God said, you know what, it's time to shut her down, and we shut it down. And it was expensive, it was costly, and I found out later my father was praying that it would fail. But anyhow, because he kind of had an idea that God wanted me doing this and not that, and the sooner we got to this, the better. So you may literally have people praying out there that you will stop whatever it is you're doing, and the sooner you agree to it and yield to God's will for your life, the better it's going to get. It may be tough for a little while, but long term it'll be better. So here Paul's going through this area. He's forbidden by the Holy Spirit to preach the word in Asia. What does he do? He keeps going. And they had come to Mysia. After they had come to Mysia, verse 7, they tried to go into Bithynia, but the Spirit did not permit them. Now this ought to be the characteristic of your life. You ought to have conversation with people who say, well, you know, Tuesday I got in the car and I was going to this place and all of a sudden the Lord told me no. You say, well, yeah, you don't hear God. I mean, what is he got, this GPS, God positioning system in your car that he moves your car around or something? I'm telling you, I have turned right at places because God told me to turn right. I have gone a different way than I usually go to something, and I've thought, why am I doing this? And it's like God said, you know what? You don't have to ask why. Just obey. I'm taking care of you. And for all I know, if I'd gone the normal way I go, I could have been in a wreck. You say, yeah, you're just guessing and dreaming. You know, that ain't going to happen. I don't know that. Just obey Him. You get an impulse and you know you walk and talk with God and God says, take a right. You take a right. We had a disaster. Rebecca and I, we checked into a hotel on Friday. I highly recommend this for married people. But we checked in a hotel on Friday. Got in there, they upgraded us, everything was great. A friend of ours had gotten a babysitter, gone to a great place here in town, gotten flowers, this big basket of food, like a $70, $80 basket of food, and dropped it off at the front desk and asked them, given a big tip, and gave them to put it in our room, they're going to surprise us. So we get in our room the next morning, we get a call from these people, how was your anniversary? Great. Oh, and did you get the food? What food? Well, they had upgraded us to a nicer room, the food had gone to the old room, those people were eating our food. Now, I'm not, for some reason, I don't get as upset as I used to get. I was like, okay, God, they're eating our food, they're smelling our flowers, but that's okay. And you start not to ask God, why are you doing this to us, but what's the purpose for this? So we chill, this woman calls the hotel, they do all this stuff. Turns out they give us lunch for two free at this hotel, nice hotel, and lunch for them free someday to come back. So I'm still thinking, well, this is pretty nice. What about that food we didn't get? You know, it's still down there. These people down there, wow, this is a great hotel. They bring you food from Eatsy's. So we go to lunch, and because of this fiasco, the hotel's all in a stir, and the head chef, they're bringing out these hors d'oeuvre things. They're trying to do everything they can to say we're sorry. So the head chef comes out. When he walked out and stood there, I knew why we didn't get our food. He had just moved to town 2 months before. Didn't know many people, and I pulled out a card, and I said, you know, you're new to town. If you can get off on a Sunday morning, come up the street and worship with us. Now, you say, well, what does that have to do with anything? God redirected our life. Would we have had lunch there? Maybe not. If we hadn't had a problem, would that guy have come out? Maybe not. God is orchestrating stuff, guys, that you have no idea. And the fiascos, the problems, the flat tires, the delayed flights, the change of plans, all this stuff that you think is a disaster and you're complaining and screaming at people and getting all bent out of shape. God said, you know what, if you just chill, I'm trying to help you and I'm trying to reach somebody else. Just go with it. And to say nothing of the embarrassment you are to yourself and God when you're standing there cussing somebody out at a gate or at a rental car place or whatever it is, just chill, because the greatest testimony you have is to stand there and these people go, you know, you should be really upset. Why aren't you upset about this? And now all of a sudden you have a reason for the hope that's within you. You can share that and say, you know what, why would I get upset? I'm breathing, I'm healthy, and I just figure God's got a plan for my life. And something's going to happen. He's going to bring some good from this. And you say, well, that really makes sense. Then do it. Live that way. So Paul's told, don't preach the word in Asia. He comes to Mysia. He's trying to go to Bithynia, but the Spirit did not permit them. You ought to have a life that's saying, okay, God, I'm going to say something unless you stop me. And he says, don't say it. All right, I'm going to say it. And let him speak to you, and then let him speak through you when you have these opportunities. But listen, walk with him step by step. All right, now look at verse 8. So passing by Mysia, they pass a whole other area, they came down to Troas. And if you look at your map, if you look this up, it's a port kind of in the northern part of what is now Turkey. They come to Troas, and they're about to make a huge decision. They're stuck there. God didn't let them go to Bithynia, which is east. It's up by the Black Sea. He would have gone completely another direction. He's waiting to hear what God tells him to do, though. And in verse 9, and a vision appeared to Paul in the night. A man of Macedonia stood and pleaded with him, saying, come over to Macedonia and help us. So at that night, he sees a vision. Whether it's an angel or someone, it's just someone from Macedonia. He knows that in this vision, and this guy is standing there pleading with him, come help us. Some of you know we're going, a bunch of this church, 20 or so people are going to Liberia. Why in the world Liberia? We went Friday morning to get shots. I got a nurse there giving us shots, trying to talk me out of going to Liberia. She says, you know, I wouldn't go anywhere. You got to get a yellow fever shot. I'm like, oh, that's fine. She says, I was in the military, and we had to take malaria and all this stuff, and I wouldn't go anywhere if they had malaria. I said, well, I'm in the service too, ma'am. I understand. And just a little bit different army. This woman, the State Department says, don't go to Liberia. You know, they don't recommend traveling Liberia. Let me tell you something. I don't care if everybody doesn't recommend going to Liberia. If God calls you somewhere, you better go, because you're at more risk. And I told this woman, I said, lady, you can get killed on Central Expressway with a gun by cutting somebody off. I said, if I'm supposed to be in Liberia, I'll be a whole lot safer in Liberia than I'd ever be in America if that's where God wants me to be. You say, well, that's a foolish way to live. No, it's the only way to live. So Paul sees this vision, appeared to him in the night. This man of Macedonia stood and pleaded with him, saying, come over to Macedonia and help us. And guys, sometimes that word help, I'm going to key in on that. What we're going to do in Liberia, and what you end up doing a lot of times on these mission trips, is just helping people. We're not going in there as the great white hope, you know, coming here to Liberia, going to help you people. You know what? They're smarter than we are. They know their country. And a lot of times we misunderstand, well, I'm going to get up and preach and I'm going to do this. Sometimes you just go and help. It's practical help. That is ministry as well. It's going alongside someone and just saying, what can I do to help you? How can I serve you? So this vision he has, this man says, come to Macedonia and help us. Now verse 10, now after he had seen the vision, and the next word is huge. After he had seen the vision, immediately, okay, I think God's calling us to Macedonia. Well, let's pray about it. Let me tell you something. You've been praying. It's over. The praying is over. Unless God says no, you go. After he had seen the vision, immediately, it says, we sought to go to Macedonia, concluding that the Lord had called us to preach the gospel to them. Now, he had told them, not in Asia, not in these other places, but he says, go to, and it was west. And because of this decision and Paul's obedience, the gospel goes to Europe, goes a whole other direction. In verse 10, the pronouns change. And now all of a sudden, the word we, after he saw the vision, immediately we sought to go, and now it goes from he to we. He includes himself in this. And I just parenthetically here, people say, well, how do you join this church? Like, you know, I'm going to sign up. How do you join this church? This isn't the only way, but this is one of the ways. Your pronouns change. At first they say, well, your church this and your church that. And then you hear them talking and saying, well, our church is going to Liberia. And our church is doing this. And we are involved in that. You see what I'm saying? Your pronouns will change on you when you belong to something. And that's not enough. The main thing is to have a personal relationship with the God of the universe through Jesus Christ, who died on the cross, shed his blood, was buried and raised from the dead to purchase a place for you in heaven that he offers as a free gift. And you receive that free gift. He comes to live in you and through you. Now you're not part of this church. You're part of the church. And if you connect yourself and identify yourself with this church, you're part of this church. And the scripture says, and everybody who did that was baptized. So it's basically you have a personal relationship with Christ. You're baptized. That don't get you into heaven, but that sure is a first step statement of faith on this side. And you show up. There are a lot of churches, people are members. It's like country clubs have members. They have never picked up a golf club in their life, but they're members. I'm interested in active members, people who get it, and if you don't, we'll help you get it. But the we's, not only in our church, but here. And after he had seen the vision, immediately we sought to go to Macedonia, concluding that the Lord had called us to preach the gospel to them. And if you keep reading on in chapter 16, you can see that some bad things happened. Some great things happened, but they had some tough stuff. Don't think, well, if I obey God, it's all going to be great. It ain't all going to be great. It ain't going to be great if you do obey him. It ain't going to be great if you disobey him. But I'd much rather suffer for doing the right thing than the wrong thing. Stop long enough to say, okay, God, am I doing what I'm supposed to be doing? Am I going where you want me to go? Or am I just out here winging it? And you say, well, but I've always done the right thing. And it's just been the last couple of months. I'm kind of on my own. I'm kind of got it on autopilot. Maybe I'm not doing the right thing. Maybe I am. But it doesn't really matter. Do you realize that in a matter of minutes, walking outside of the Spirit of God, you can make decisions that change your life forever? You talk to a married man, been faithful to his wife for 20 years. He gets out on one business trip, one time, one bar, one drink too many, gets a little tipsy, one woman comes along, says one word or two or three, and next thing you know, he's up in her room, his room, and has wiped out the trust and the marriage vow in just a matter of minutes. So what difference does one time make? It can make all the difference. You are either walking in the Spirit or you're not walking in the Spirit. You're either walking with God or you're not walking with God. And if you're on your own, in a lot of ways, you are on your own. And God's going to go with you, but he is not in control of the situation. He is just being drug into it with you.
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0: It's very important to listen. It's very important to talk to him. But even more important than either of those, it's to obey when he speaks immediately. And I can give you situation after situation. People, the Bible talks about fleeing youthful lust, literally getting up and running out of somewhere. You think people think I'm crazy. At some point in your life, you got to worry less about what somebody else thinks about you, worry about what God thinks about you and what the consequences are if you don't get out of there. And if a building's on fire, you don't sit around and go, wow, what a cool fire. Look what it's doing to the chairs. Wow, the curtains burn fast. Man, if there's a fire that breaks out in here, you'll get out of here. And there are situations in your life where God says, get out. And we go, ooh, I can run my finger through this fire. And we play with it. Get out. Or if God says, now, do this, do the right thing, we say, yes, sir, and immediately. And they say, well, it may not affect me, but it may affect someone else. You literally taking a job. How do you know whether to stay here or move to some other town? You better know it from God. It isn't about your money or your career. It's about someone's life. You say, well, it's inconvenient for me to move over there. There may be somebody there that's not going to get it any other way than if you go and you tell them. And it's not even about your convenience or about your life. It's about moving you to a whole nother city, literally, to share your faith with someone. You say, well, why would God do that? Because it cost him his son to get the job done. That's why. And he'll go to any means that it takes. So it's been able to know when to say, when to not to say it. And whatever it is, when he does speak in verse 10 again, do it immediately, because they concluded that the Lord had called us to preach the gospel to them.
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14: That's our news. I'm Rich Thomason in Washington.
2: President Trump is getting something he asked for.
9: South Korea has said U.S.-South Korean joint drills will be sharply scaled back and will end on Friday, not August the 27th, as originally planned. The agreement to cut down the drills came at the request of the U.S. President Donald Trump had ordered cuts to the drills just before they began on Monday. Trump cited what he said was a good relationship with North Korean leader Kim Jong-un and South Korea's refusal to join the U.S. war against Iran. I'm Karen Shemas.
2: Backed by President Trump early on, Congressman Byron Donalds has won the Republican governor's primary in Florida, saying that he is committed to keeping Florida red and free. The Dow futures are up 31 points, while the Nasdaq futures are down 73 points. This is SRN News.
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18: And when you change what you think about, you're changing what your brain is structurally for the purpose of helping you, and that's exactly the same kind of thing as I do with surgery. So this idea of self-brain surgery is you can change what your life looks like by changing how you think about things.
17: That's Dr. Lee Warren sharing about God's incredible creation of the human brain and how you have choices to literally make your brain better. I'm John Fuller, and welcome to a fascinating conversation today on Focus on the Family with Jim Daly.
19: John, I'm so looking forward to the discussion today because I think sometimes in the Christian community, we don't see science for what it is, which is the discovery of God's creation. That's how the early scientists looked at it, how they, Newton and discovering and figuring out calculus and, you know, because he felt if this is a created universe, then there's a way to know the created universe, right? We just need to find out what God intended and how he built it. And today's discussion is going to be fascinating because we have a very special guest, Dr. Warren, who's a neurosurgeon. And that area of brain science, brain research, it is a fascinating field.
17: It is. And he's captured some of his insights in a terrific book called The Life-Changing Art of Self-Brain Surgery. Love the title, and we'll encourage you to get a copy of that today.
19: Dr. Warren, it's great to have you back. It's been some time, 2021, I think, when we had you here last time, so thank you.
18: Thank you. It's great to be back with you guys. Thank you so much.
19: You know, let's kick it off right there. Let's knock this down. So many of us in the Christian community, we struggle a bit with that bridge into science. To me, it's exciting because I think more and more right now, science is proving creation, that there is a creator. Let me give you one that I found in some of the research and have you respond. The telomeres, and these are the caps of your DNA, right? And the longer your telomeres, the more likely you'll have a longer life. You will live a longer life. And they're looking at that score saying what predicts a longer telomere in your genetic makeup is less stress in your life as a child. So if you have an absent father, and they connected those dots saying, if your dad is loving in the home, present with you, your telomeres are going to be longer and you should have a longer life. This is like right out of scripture.
18: It's right out of scripture.
19: What do you say about that kind of observation that we're learning now?
18: Well, I think that the thing I've tried to sum up and I've been looking at for many years is that every time scripture writes a prescription for human flourishing, science eventually comes along and says, guess what we figured out? And it always lines up. That's exactly what we see with DNA. You know, stress when you're younger shortens your lifespan.
19: Yeah, it's so fascinating to me. You know, even in your research and in the book, you mentioned this idea of genetics having a role and brain science having a role in generational difficulty. And you think again of scripture where it says the sins of the father will rest upon, you know, the third and fourth generation, something like that. When you read that scripture as a neurosurgeon, knowing the research that you have, how do you translate that?
18: Well, we always kind of talk about that like it's a threat, like, right? God's going to do something bad to your kids if you don't live a certain way. But what we've sort of figured out through the science of epigenetics is it's really just a warning. Like the things that you do in your life, the things you think about, the way you live your life affects the genetic makeup of your kids when they start. And that's the bad news, so to speak, that your kids can be born with some burdens that they didn't need to have. But the good news is we know now that you can reverse all those things. If you figure out how to manage things well in your life, all those genetic starting points can be switched off and you can develop a more healthier and longer life if you get it right in your generation. And that can be passed on to your kids.
19: Mm-hmm. And we're going to talk about how you can begin to do that. And I know some people are going, oh, wait a minute, this lack of leaning on God. You're not saying that at all. This is to lean on God, the designer, to better understand his blueprint for how life lives. You know, when we become Christians, and there's people listening and watching who are not believers. We know that through our research, and we're grateful that you're listening. And we, with all our heart, want you to come into a relationship with Christ. Yeah. But in that context, as a scientist, as a neurosurgeon, when we read those scriptures, it really is kind of a blueprint for how God intends for us to live a good life in him, right?
18: That's right.
19: Describe that.
18: So Jesus said in John 10:10, he gave us this dichotomy. The thief comes to steal and kill and destroy. I came that you might have life and have it abundantly. And so that's this idea that we're supposed to have a life of fulfillment while we're here. Not our circumstances, but the way we feel, the way we manage things. And so what we're learning through science is if you think about the right things in the right way, your brain makes structural changes to improve your physiology and your life gets better, regardless of your external circumstances. So scripture and science, again, lining up. So the idea that if you come to a relationship with your creator, you start to see his plan and his design for your life, that turns out to be what science is showing us all along.
19: You know, when we get into it now, when you look at brain science, for so long we've been told these things are fixed. In other words, if you have behavioral issues, these are things that are immutable and can't be fixed. But again, brain science is saying, not so fast. In that context, what has modern brain science revealed and completely challenged in that area?
18: Yeah, it's been amazing since the 1950s when they gave us the structure of DNA, the whole prevailing doctrine of science in general, and that leads to psychology and therapy and in general, the opinion of everybody in society, is that the brain that we have creates the life that we have. The genetics, your upbringing, things that can affect your brain, all determine what kind of capabilities and possibility you have for your life. So everybody thinks that if you get the wrong brain, you get the wrong life. And then 21st century neuroscience comes along with functional imaging and shows us that your brain is structurally changing itself every second of every day of your entire life. It's never been the same brain 2 days in a row. And the primary driver of those structural changes turns out to be the things that you most frequently think about and the perspective from which you think about them. And that's why all of a sudden you start reading scripture like Romans 12 about renewing your mind, and you start seeing that the Bible had it right all along. Again, that what you think about turns your brain into what it is. It's never been that your brain determines who you are. It's what you think about determines what your brain becomes.
19: You know, those that would preach like this message of positive talk, I mean, someone like Tony Robbins. I don't know him. He's probably a great guy. But in other words, you can just positively talk yourself into a greater place, a greater wealth, greater social skills, whatever it might be, more friends, etc. I would think those people are tapping into a bit of this, but describe the difference, what you're talking about spiritually and physiologically, the right. difference.
18: So I want to make a very clear distinction between this whole doctrine of sort of manifesting a better life and all of that and what we're talking about from scripture and science properly applied, is that there is some truth to the fact that the way you think about things affects the things that happen to you. And there's all kinds of science around how our brains affect other people, even nonverbally. So there are mirror neurons and electromagnetic field that we put off and all of that. And you can increase your chances of having better circumstances by changing how you think, because it makes your brain and your body and your emotions line up with other people's in a different way. So there's some truth to that. The real truth underlying all that, though, is that the way God made our brains is we have a system called the reticular activating system that actually filters what we see and perceive in the environment around us.
19: And say that again, what it is?
18: The reticular activating system is a system of neurons in your brainstem that when you tell your brain that you are going to look out for something, like I'm going to have a lousy day, for example, your brain begins to filter to show you things in the environment to reinforce what you've told it to be looking out for. This is why scripture is always telling us to rejoice in all of our circumstances, to keep a positive attitude, to look for things to be thankful for. Because if you're looking for things to not be thankful for, you're going to find a lot of them, because your brain will literally try to show you the environment that you're looking for. And so it's not magic. It's the way God made our minds to help us see the world that he's put out there. There's always possibility around us, and there's always trouble. He says, look for the positive, because that's going to help you make your brain function as best it can.
19: Yeah. I know you're a neurosurgeon, a psychologist or psychiatrist. What they're dealing with high levels of anxiety and depression in the culture right now, how does a person that wakes up already predisposed to kind of thinking fearfully of everything around them, right. structurally, how do they begin to rethink that when that's your pattern?
18: So the first thing is to realize that the research shows that a large percentage of the automatic things that we think and feel, so these thoughts that pop into our heads or these moods that kind of come upon us, a large percentage of those are not based on anything that's real. They're just based on your brain trying to make sense out of the environment or out of your past experience. And so if you're used to feeling a certain way all the time, your brain will sort of wake you up feeling that way. But as soon as you learn that you can start to ponder things from a different perspective, and your brain will begin to reinforce what you're telling it to focus on, your mood will follow that. The psychology is very clear now. The people who learn to think more positively, again, not false positivity, but to think more realistically, that I have some control and some agency in what I feel and what my life turns out to be if I choose to renew my mind, like the Bible says. So I would say, if you're struggling with mood or affect, like, understand that you're not the victim of that. You don't have to respond to what your brain and your emotions are telling you. You can literally use your mind to control your brain from the top down and decide rather how you want to feel and begin to make that more real.
19: Now, in that context, that sounds a bit like rerouting your neuropathways, which is something science is working with people that struggle with anxiety or depression. Yeah. Describe what that means, rerouting neuropathway. That's what you're saying, but yeah. For the layman, what is that really doing?
18: Really important to understand. It sounds like sort of a self-help kind of gimmicky way of thinking about things. It sounds like a metaphor. It's actually real. It's that your brain works by connecting neurons to other neurons and then groups of neurons to other groups of neurons. That those are called synapses, these little connections. They're physical wires, like these wires on these microphones, that connect different parts of your brain. And the science shows now that when you think about one thing and not another thing, you literally degrade the old pathway that was there and lay down the pipes, the wiring, for a new connection between neurons that wasn't there before. So you literally are structurally rewiring your brain in a real physical way that can be measured. So changing how you think, that's what Philippians 4 is all about, by the way. Like, If you want to be less anxious, be grateful, think about different things, and you'll be guarded by peace. That literally makes structural changes in your brain. And we know now, within seconds to minutes of changing the things you ponder, you're making new pathways to your brain. So it's not metaphor, it's mechanism of how we can create this life that Jesus said he came here to give us.
19: You know, I need to ask this question because someone who struggles with anxiety or any, you know, difficulty in their emotional structure, it can sound so easy, but it hasn't worked for me. It doesn't. I mean, I wake up every day fearful, and I live in that place. So I just want to, how would you speak to a patient, in other words, that struggles with that? And you know, there is help. There are ways. There's clinics that people can certainly go to.
18: That's right.
19: That help them in this regard. But I'm mindful of that person that is suffering and feels like this is too thin.
18: Well, let me just first of all say, I'm here primarily today not as an expert, not as a neurosurgeon, not as somebody pontificating about this, but as a bereaved father who lost a son, as a PTSD victim from the Iraq War. I've been in this place, and the reason I'm doing this research and writing this book is because I resonate with that person that's feeling that. And so it's not a character flaw to feel bad or to have emotions that are pushing you around. But the thing you need to understand is the reason you feel that so strongly every day is because your brain has automated that as a pathway. And the good news is, as soon as you start to pursue a different pathway, your brain will begin to automate that and to try to make that new neural environment and neurochemical environment real and more powerful for you. So this can be managed and can be overcome no matter where you start. If you need professional help, those folks know how to help you get to that new place. God's given you the mechanism. It's already inside you. And I think the prevailing thing we need to know is we're designed for this kind of healing. Mm. We're not designed to stay broken.
19: Dr. Warren, with Mitch, I mean, they will say, they being psychologists, etc., that the most difficult experience in life is a parent losing their son or daughter. You mentioned Mitch. What happened? What were the circumstances around that?
18: We don't really know. Jim, he and his best friend were stabbed to death in the same house on the same night. They never solved the crime. They came up with theories, but never gave us any more information than that. And so not only did we lose a child, but we didn't know what happened, and we never were able to
19: know. How old was he?
18: He was 19.
19: Oh, my goodness.
18: And so you're right. That was remains the most difficult season that we've ever been through. And then wrapped in all that mystery, it made it harder to process.
19: You know, given you've experienced something that heart-wrenching, I mean, how did you and your wife just begin to climb out of that place?
18: So it actually turns out that it was kind of brain science and faith working together that helped us navigate that. We were at the time working in an Auburn University campus, and the building we worked in was doing this brain imaging, 21st century brain imaging. We had a chance to watch some of that research one day, and we went down to the scanner, and they had a woman in the scanner watching. We were watching her brain be scanned, and functional imaging allows you to see what the brain is doing, not just what it looks like. And they spoke into the woman's ear, and they said, "Mrs. Johnson, think about the worst thing you've ever felt in your whole life." And we thought, well, we know what that is for us. And we watched the screen change as she thought about the worst moment of her life. We watched the neurotransmitters in her brain change, and the fear center of her brain light up. And then shortly after that, we saw her physiology change as her blood pressure went up and her heart rate spiked and all of that. So we watched her thinking turn into brain activity that turned into body activity. And then they said, okay, stop thinking about that, and now think about the best day of your life. And shortly after she changed what she thought about, her frontal lobes came online, her amygdala fear center calmed down, and her blood pressure came down, her heart rate came down. We saw it in real time, thinking, changing brain, changing body. And Lisa, my wife, said that reminded her of Philippians 4, where it says, if you want to be less anxious, be grateful. Like, think about something better, all those different thought transplants you could do. And just as clear as I'm talking to you now, I heard this message from the Lord, like that when I do brain surgery, I'm intentionally making a structural change in somebody's brain to try to help them. And when you change what you think about, you're changing what your brain is structurally for the purpose of helping you. And that's exactly the same kind of thing as I do with surgery. So this idea of self-brain surgery is you can change what your life looks like by changing how you think about things. And I realized in that moment, I can't change having lost my son. So if I want to feel better, I've got to change how I think about losing my son. Mm. So can I make it legacy? Can I think of some way to make his loss a gain for us, for not for us personally, but to help other people through it? Can I turn it into some purpose? And so then my life became about about, like, how do I use this to help somebody find the footing that I was trying so desperately to find? How can I find scripture that reinforces this idea that my brain can change if I change my thinking? And that's really when it began to heal for me, Jim.
19: I mean, Dr. Warren, that's a beautiful example of how to heal.
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19: Dr. Warren, you describe a fascinating experiment with mice and cherry blossoms.
18: Yeah.
19: My son, who's doing his master's in biochemistry, knew about this research and was really interested in it as well. But describe its outcomes and what caught your attention.
18: Right. This is this theme of epigenetics, that the research of epigenetics came out of this type of work. They looked at mice and they exposed them to a powerful smell. They used cherry blossoms. Apparently, mice like cherry blossoms. And when they could see that the mice, their male mice, were reacting to the smell, they would shock them. So they basically taught these mice to be afraid of the smell of cherry blossoms. And then they studied their DNA, and what they found is that they made powerful switches in the expression of their fear molecules, their stress hormones, in the sperm cells of these male mice in response to that threat, and that could be inherited. So basically down to four generations, they figured out that shocking the great-grandparent would produce babies born down to four generations with abnormal stress responses, elevated cortisol levels. So these mice were born afraid of the smell of cherry blossoms, even though they had never experienced adversity in response to that threat. And so that says, again, things that happen in your life can affect your generations. That's been replicated in humans, by the way, in Holocaust survivors. They found that down to four generations, the children or great-grandchildren of Holocaust survivors can be born with abnormally high cortisol and abnormal stress responses. And so that tells us that things that happened before we were ever born affect how we feel inside. The good news is, in mice and in humans, that's been shown that you can reverse those changes in one generation. So if you are born, for example, stressed by things you didn't experience, and you do the work to learn how to manage that in your lifetime, your children will be born with a more normal stress response than you were. So that means you can fix it. That's why God says down to 1,000 generations, we'll get it right. We'll make it better. So there's great hope in learning how to get this right in your lifetime.
19: Yeah.
17: I'm really intrigued, Dr. Warren, by doing the work. And I'm thinking of those of us in the adoptive community or foster care space, children who've gone through deep trauma and difficulties that they can't control. These things happen to them. What does doing the work mean for us as parents or caregivers or family members when we have somebody in our life who's been really traumatized?
18: I think the first thing is to really buy into the truth that your system was designed by your loving Creator to give you an opportunity for your life to feel better than it has felt in the past. So things that weren't your fault, things that you went through, things that you experienced, things you inherited, don't have to be the future for you. And so we've learned from the trauma research, for example, that it's never really been about the trauma that we went through that creates the life that we have. It's the responses that we've adopted to those traumas. And as soon as you learn that, it becomes good news. Like, if it was true that the loss of my son would create the future of despair for me, if it was the loss of Mitch, then I wouldn't have much agency or hope that I could change that, because he's gone, right? If you went through something as a child, that thing really happened. And if it was that thing that created your future, then you wouldn't have a lot of hope. But it turns out, when you understand that you adopted a set of responses that were maladaptive or were not helpful to you, that you believed some things to be true about yourself, that you accepted some labels, that you believed some lies maybe from your enemy even, that the future had to look like the past. If you believe that, that's actually what's been creating the reality that you have. And as soon as you learn that your brain will structurally change when you decide to change how you look at the things you've been through, when you decide to change your perspective and look at them in a different way, then you can start creating a brain that will support who you want to be in the future and not who you have been in the past. That's where the hope lies.
19: There, you know, and so many scriptures are jumping into my head that reinforce this very attitude, whether it's fear not, you know, back to that point in the discussion a little while ago.
18: Yeah.
19: The Lord is saying, don't fear. Don't set up your neural pathways to be fearful.
18: That's right.
19: And read my word so that it gives you hope And man, is it that basic? That's amazing.
18: It really is that basic. We're designed to heal and get better.
19: Yeah, that is something. Let me, as we're drawing to a close here, let me ask this question on the parenting side. We will joke from time to time. Again, these are things that us parents say to our kids. Hey, we probably messed you up, so we're going to set aside some money for you to get counseling at the right time. I mean, we say that in jest, but it sounds like this may be very true. You know, in other words, we've participated as parents to either help or not help our children overcome these things. Mm-hmm. Let me give you a specific example, like controlling parents, the helicopter parent. It's tough to build resiliency into your children if you're saving them from every moment, right?
18: That's right.
19: Speak to the importance as

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4: It means you need to let your kids experience some hardship when they're little and they can survive it. Like, it's not the end of the world if they have to sit by a kid that they don't like, or if they fall off the playground equipment and hurt themselves a little bit. It's the end of the world if they grow up to become adults who don't know that they're wired to get stronger when they go through something hard. So the Bible's been saying it all along. Parents have a responsibility to let our kids grow up in a safe way, understand that God has a plan for them, even though it's going to be some hardship, that they're going to get stronger. They're designed to get stronger by going through that hardship, not by avoiding it.
5: Yeah. Dr. Warren, this has been so fascinating. I love this stuff, partly because my son is always talking with me and Gene about what he's learning. So that's opened my mind up to some of the things that you're expressing. And, you know, it's just far better for us as Christians to understand these things, not to be fearful of them, but my goodness, if we could talk to the Creator and understand His architectural drawings, why wouldn't we want to do that? And then when it gets to these great scriptures, I am of the opinion that nothing is lost in Scripture, that the words that God has given us are very purposeful. Yeah. And I think and I hope people today can hear that when the Lord says, fear not, and to trust Him.
4: That's right.
5: That it has this connection into neuroscience. Oh my goodness, but who better than the Creator to give us those words to think about so that That's we right. can live a life that is more abundant in Christ.
4: That's right.
5: Finishing the John 10:10 scripture that you gave us. So thank you for being with us. This is so good.
4: Thank you, Jim. Thank you, John.
5: And I want to say to listeners, why not? You need to get a copy of this book. And The Life-Changing Art of Self-Brain Surgery, written by Dr. Warren, a Christian neurosurgeon. I think you'll find amazing answers in here about things that you've probably thought about, but haven't thought about in this way.
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1: 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And there was a little girl in a wheelchair, and she was just doing her normal thing, just being a little girl in the story. But we never see that. And my daughter said, "Mommy, there's a girl in a wheelchair."
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0: means there's no such thing in the Bible as a pew sitter.
1: The church is God's special group, enabled and equipped by Him to carry out His mission. Today on In Touch, the teaching ministry of Dr. Charles Stanley will continue the series helping us see how all believers are uniquely a people of God. In this session, we'll examine Ephesians 4 to see the wonderful gifts to the church.
0: Would you turn in your Bible, please, to Ephesians chapter 4? And we're continuing our series on the church, and today we're talking about the gifts of the Lord Jesus Christ to the church. And let's begin in verse 11, and he says, "And he gave to the church some as apostles, some as prophets, some as evangelists, and some as pastors and teachers." Now let me explain the gifts that we're talking about here. God has chosen to give to his whole body men who have a particular responsibility before God and to the whole body of Christ, which is his whole church, and that is churches everywhere. These men are men who have been called by God. They're not self-called. Their call had nothing to do with their experience, their education, their merit, or their promise. It is a divine, sovereign act on the part of God. It isn't the work of the church. It is the work of Almighty God himself. So we're talking about God called, God designated men given to the whole body. That's God's grace to his whole body for a specific purpose. Now, I want us to look at these men defined here in verse 11 and see exactly what he's saying, because there's a lot of misunderstanding going on today about those whom God has given to his body, beginning with the word apostle. He says he gave to the church some apostles. Now, the word apostle in the Greek is apostello, which means one who is sent. Of all the apostles, none had the ministry that the apostle Paul had, because not only was he given as a minister of authority in that early New Testament church, but likewise so much of his responsibility was establishing churches, building up the believers in those churches, and carrying on missionary work in his day. Paul and the other apostles were the divinely appointed authority by God to that local church. And so all over the New Testament world, the apostles were the authority of God to carry out the work of God in that church. And so the impact of that is that they were the authority. The second gift of the church, he says here, is the word prophets. Now, the word prophet means two things. It does not only mean telling the future, foretelling the future, but likewise it means simply telling forth the word of God. Now, in those days, of course, as the Old Testament prophets we had, likewise in the New Testament there were prophets, not only men but also women. You'll recall in the second chapter of Luke that Anna was a prophetess, a New Testament prophet, who saw the Lord Jesus Christ in his infancy. There were prophets who spoke forth the truth of the Word of God as well as foretold the future. Now, when the canon of Scripture was given and the New Testament was written, we have today all of the prophecy we need, and God's not going to give us any more prophecy that does not stem out of this book. Now, when you hear people today say, well, there are prophets today, and they'll name some great evangelist or someone that they know, and they'll say, he's a real prophet. If you mean by that he can talk about things that are going to come to pass, let me remind you of something. And I want you to get these three words down, because there's a distinction in these three words, and this is where the confusion comes. The word revelation means truth given by God that could not be received any other way except God gave the truth. Inspiration is the work of the Holy Spirit in the life of the men to whom God gave his divine revelation, which is this book. The Spirit of God guided their minds as well as their hands as they wrote, with the background of their life and their personality, guiding them to write exactly what God would have them to write in order to give us the Word of God, to give us direction, guidance, and inspiration for our life. So revelation is the truth that God gave that could never have been known any other way. Inspiration is the work of the Holy Spirit in the life of the writer, whereby he was guided and guarded to write exactly what God said. Illumination is the work of the Holy Spirit in your life and my life, whereby he illumines our minds or gives us perception and discernment to understand the divinely given revelation which was written by inspired writers. So when somebody says, I have a revelation from God, what they mean is, I have an illumination to understand something. God is not going to give any more divine revelation than is given in this book. This is all we need. Can you name anything, any truth about God that the Church of Jesus Christ needs today that it has not already been given? So when somebody comes along and says, we have a new revelation from God, I want to tell you, friend, he may have an illumination. He has no revelation from God. It has all been given here. Here's what you'll notice. So when a man says he's a prophet, what he may mean is he's telling forth the future. But if it means foretelling the future things that man has never known, you can mark that down. We don't have any of those today. Third word, and that is evangelist. The word in the Greek evangelist, euangelion, is the very same word from which we get the word gospel. For example, he says in Mark chapter 16, he says, go ye into therefore into all the world and preach the euangelion, that is the gospel. The very word evangelist is a different word. It's simply a word which says euangelistist, which is the same word as the gospel, but it is personified so that an evangelist is a man who is proclaiming the gospel of Jesus Christ and primarily with the end result of seeing people saved. Now, the two categories here are those that are temporary. Apostles and prophets were temporary. We have the word of God. We don't need that anymore. Now, evangelists, pastors, and teachers, some people would place the evangelist in the first category. I don't think you can argue that point. Don't think you can be dogmatic about that one. But evangelist here is not the kind of evangelist that most people think of today. This kind of an evangelist was one whose primary objective was preaching the gospel. He was an itinerant preacher, as they are today, going from fellowship to fellowship, church to church, preaching the gospel with the ultimate desire to see people saved. And there are men, both who are pastors and those who are not pastors, who seem to be gifted in that area in dealing with lost people that maybe some others will not have quite that bent toward their ministry. So that's what he's speaking of here in the area of evangelists. Then we come also to the other area of permanent gifts. And you'll recall here, he says, pastors and teachers. Each one of the others, he has said, prophets, apostles, evangelists. But now he says pastors and teachers. This is the only time in the Bible the word pastor is used here. Usually the poimene, which is the Greek word, is interpreted to shepherd. So in this passage, what he means is this. The pastor in that day was the man who shepherded the flock, cared for the flock, directed the flock, governed the flock, guarded the flock, built up the flock, fed the flock, instructed the flock, reproved the flock, whatever it might be. He had a tremendous responsibility. So it's interesting that Paul said that man must not only be pastor, but he must be pastor and teacher because his responsibility, which we'll see in a few verses later here, included the instruction of those people in order to defend themselves against error, false teaching, and false doctrine. So according to the scripture, the Bible says that God has given to the whole body these men. What I want you to see here is not only has he given these men to the fellowship, but he says he gave this group of men for a very, very specific purpose. I want to divide this purpose into two categories so we'll understand it clearly and simply. And the first one is this. He says he gave these men. You have to start reading in verse 11. He gave some as apostles, some as prophets, some as evangelists, and some as pastors and teachers for. For what? For what purpose? For the equipping of the saints. That's you. Equipping of the saints unto the work of service to the building up of the body of Christ. Very clearly, he says, the purpose, the reason, the ministry of these gifted men is that they have a responsibility to the flock, to the fellowship, to the body, to the bride of Christ. Now, what is that? Well, let me show you something here, and that is that what he's doing here, he's linking these men, their gifts, and the gifts within the fellowship, he's linking that all to his love for the body. He didn't just save us and say, well, get along the best you can, but he has called men to the fellowship to do what? To do something very specific. Now, but listen to what he says in this passage, because here is one of the most misunderstood things that God ever said. He said he gave these men to the fellowship for the purpose of equipping the saints. That word in the Greek means to make the adjustment necessary and to adapt, which means, listen, now watch this. Our responsibility is an equipping responsibility, training you, teaching you, getting you in the Word of God and building you up in your confidence in the truth of the Word in order that you, listen, that you may carry out the work of the ministry. Now, the first part, everybody likes. The second part, not many folks have ever comprehended. You know that he says that God has given those gifted men to the fellowship in order to train and equip and establish the people who sit in the pews Sunday after Sunday, that the folks who sit in the pews can carry out the Great Commission in the city, in the community, in the nation, and that by your life that you can affect the whole community in which you live and every influential position that you have. It is your responsibility to live out what you have been equipped with and trained by and established in week after week after week. Imagine the very idea of anybody saying, well, I'm going to church on Sunday. Do what? Going to church, sit and listen to hope at least to some kind of a halfway decent sermon. And then when they put the Bible on the shelf when they get home, that's the end of that till next Sunday. Nothing could be further from the truth. And I want to tell you something, friend. One of the primary problems in the Church of Jesus Christ today is that people have the wrong concept about the men and their responsibility which God has given to the church. According to this passage of Scripture, you cannot afford to go to church, be equipped, be trained, be established, and sit around and do nothing because God says He sent those men, gifted those men, gave those men, equipped those men that you may be equipped to carry out the work of God, which means there's no such thing in the Bible as a pew sitter. There's no age limit, minimum or maximum. You can't say, well, it's my experience, it's my education, it's my position. None of those things count. He says that God has sent those men to equip you to become the people God wants you to be. In the process of him making us what we ought to be, in the process of sharing the gospel of Jesus Christ. Listen, if everybody who sits on a pew in America from 11 to 12 every Sunday could grasp the meaning, the challenge, the responsibility, and the accountability of verse 12 through 16, I want to tell you something. God's great, mighty moving of the Holy Spirit would move into this nation and it'll absolutely shake the church. Why? Because all of a sudden, we'd start doing what God intended for us to do for 2,000 years. Now think about that. I mean all of your life. He says that's what you should have been doing. Now there are a lot of people who are hungry and starving to death spiritually. No doubt about that. A lot of folks who've never been equipped. A lot of folks who don't know how, and I understand that. But my friend, you cannot use that as an excuse. Amen? Amen. The body of Christ is the church for whom Jesus Christ gave his life. If I fail to build you up, you fail to carry out the ministry, and the body is not built up, what we have done is we have neglected that for which Jesus Christ died on the cross. The responsibility is clear. My friend, you have enough truth. You have enough light. You have been instructed. You have been equipped. You've been to Bible studies, prayer groups, you name it. You've had it. You've got it. And God wants you to pour out your life where you live with what you have because that is your responsibility, God having equipped you and teaching you the truth of the Word of God. No one is immune. You can't say, well, I'm 65, so what? You ought to have more wisdom, more experience, more knowledge, and more understanding. You ought to have more to give. Somebody says, I'm 16. Praise the Lord. Then you're right in the heart of it, beginning to learn, pour out into somebody else's life everything that God begins to teach you, and you'll grow faster than all the rest of us. He says the responsibility is equipping of the saints that they can carry out the work of the ministry, that the whole body of Christ can be built up. Now, the truth is, we just have to make a decision if we're going to be obedient to God or not. Somebody says, well, I don't know where to serve. We can settle that real fast because there is a place and something for everybody to do. That doesn't mean that everybody has to teach or preach or sing. But there is an area, there's something everyone can do in the body of the Lord Jesus Christ. All right, now look at verse 13. Until we all attain to the unity of the faith and of the knowledge of the Son of God, to a mature man, to the measure of the stature which belongs to the fullness of Christ. All right, here it is. Watch this. Here's what he said. Test yourself. First of all, if a body is growing and being built up as the body of Christ, they will be moving toward a unity of their faith. That does not mean that they will agree on every jot and tittle in the Bible, but it does mean they will have, for the most part, an agreement about what they believe the Bible teaches. And there'll be a unanimous consent on the doctrines of the Word of God. Does not mean that every single detail we would agree on. Secondly, and not only that, but moving deeper in our knowledge of the Son of God. If you are not growing in your understanding of who God is, what He's like, and how He works in the human heart, then something is missing in your life. Number three, that you are growing in your spiritual maturity, as he says here, to the measure of the stature which belongs to the fullness of Christ, that is, growing into being conformed to the likeness of Christ. That the more of Jesus Christ and his likeness is seen in you, there's more the evidence of Christ being conformed in your life. Then he says in number 14, as a result of all this, we are no longer to be children tossed here and there by waves and carried about by every wind of doctrine, by the trickery of men, by craftiness and deceitful scheming. What is he saying? Verse 14. Not only growing in our knowledge of who God is, deepening in our faith and maturing, but he says likewise established in what we believe. Look, as a result of this, no more longer to be children. We're not children who can understand the simplest verses of the Word of God, but enough of you have heard enough of the gospel that you can take the steak and the roast beef even when it's tough. You see, pablum, oatmeal, and strained spinach is for young believers, immature believers, but you're beyond that. He says one of the evidences that a body is being built up is they are established in the truth. Notice he says, by the trickery of men, by craftiness and deceitful scheming. That is, the body of Christ is being built up so that you can detect and discern the fine shades between error and truth. All right, keep moving. Verse 15. But speaking the truth in love, we are to grow up in all aspects into him who is the head, even the body. Now, what I think he's speaking of here when he says, speaking the truth in love, that is, we are to be speaking God's word boldly, but in the spirit of love. Not grabbing folks by the neck saying, don't you want to be saved? We don't have to do that. We have a gospel that's so appealing and a Christ that's so loving, all we have to do is just offer people the opportunity of giving Christ to them. Then if you'll notice, he says in verse 15, we're to grow up in all aspects. And that is that our life is balanced. Because you see, God doesn't want his believers out of balance. There are people today who are so out of balance in some areas. The only thing they want to talk about is Jesus Christ is coming again. They're so hepped up on Jesus Christ coming again, they're not worth anything to God right here and now while they're here. Don't want to witness to anybody. Another group of people who are hung up on the gift. So I got to get this gift, that gift, the other gift. They're so out of balance. He says that one of the works of the ministry is to keep the body of Christ in balance. One of the evidence of spiritual maturity is that we are growing in all the aspects of our life. Learning to pray, learning the word, learning to give, learning to trust, learning to share our faith, learning to love, learning to build relationships. God wants to grow us up totally. Notice, if you will, in verse 16. From whom the whole body, being fitted and held together by that which every joint supplies, according to the proper working of each individual part, causing the growth of the body for the building up of itself in love. What is he saying? He's saying three things here primarily. From whom the whole body, being fitted and held together by that which every joint supplies. That is, listen. Our body is growing up when, you see, each individual has something to contribute. I'm talking about prayer. I'm talking about service in some physical form or whatever it might be. There's lots of ways to serve. He says, now, one of the evidences that a body is being built up is that everybody assumes responsibility and is contributing to the body. The second thing here, he says, fitted and held together by that which every joint supplies, according to the proper working of each individual part. That is that we are fulfilling our responsibility and making our contribution based on the principles of the Word of God. So that each one of us has a contribution to make to each other as the body of Christ is built up. And the last thing he says here is, causing the growth or causes the growth of the body for the building up of itself in love. And that is, all of us need to see ourselves as a part of this great body of people who love the Lord Jesus Christ, who are learning to love each other, and seeing ourselves as a vital part of that in order for God to build up His body. So you see, he says, as we all grow, each one finding his place, growing up in balance, what does God do? God Almighty is glorified, the church becomes stronger, its witness becomes stronger, and the people of God become hilariously excited about Jesus Christ liberated in Him and free to enjoy being a child of God. And I want to encourage you to find that local body of people who love the Lord Jesus Christ, the man who preaches the word, get under his teaching, get under the word of God, and get your life into that body, making the contribution God wants you to make. And my friend, your life is going to be more valuable to somebody somewhere in the body of Christ if you'll become involved. He says, my responsibility to equip, your responsibility to carry out the ministry. The body's built up, the glory of God reigns, people are saved, lives are blessed, and the church of Jesus Christ marches forth in victory into a world of darkness that needs to know Christ, who is its only hope of life hereafter. Hallelujah for being a believer, amen. Hallelujah for being a part of the body of Christ and for having the privilege of sharing Him with somebody, anybody, and everybody who will listen.
1: 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A caution is coming up in today's Moment with Charles Stanley.
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1: 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People are drawn to things that are new and different, but believers in Jesus need to be careful of those labels. 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
0: And listen, there's something that comes to this city about every 3 months, some new idea, some new thing coming through just like every big city. And there are a lot of folks who say, oh, something new. Got to get onto this. Have you heard about this? Have you heard about that? I'm going to tell you something. When all the isms and the wasms have died, you know what? The folks who are going to be rooted and grounded in the Word of God are going to be the folks who stand right where they've always stood, resting, standing solid on this book. It is the only thing to stand on. Everybody's got something new that does what? Appeals to the curiosity. I'm going to give you a new insight. I'm going to give you this. I'm going to give you that. If you'll stick around, friend, God will teach all of us new insights, but not things that whet the appetite of curiosity to lead us away from the body of Christ, but rather to dig us in deeper.
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13: That's all in news. I'm Rich Thomason in Washington. It's a resounding win for Byron Donalds in Florida, a blowout victory for the Republican congressman in the Florida governor's primary. Donalds, who is backed by President Trump, vows to keep taxes low and protect school choice. He says he'll also stand with law enforcement, says he vows to keep Florida red and to keep Florida free. Also in Florida, President Trump applauding the primary defeat of Democrat Alexander Vindman. He was the star impeachment witness against Mr. Trump. Vindman lost by a wide margin to challenger Democrat Socialist Angie Nixon in the Florida U.S. Senate primary. Nixon will face Republican Senator Ashley Moody come November. On Wall Street, ahead of this morning's opening bell, stock futures are now higher. The Dow futures are up 241 points. NASDAQ futures ahead 83. This is SRN News.
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16: 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And that is the true confession of every true believer and follower of Jesus.
15: On today's PowerPoint, Dr. Graham brings a message about the sonship of Jesus Christ. 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
16: Today's message is called The Beloved Son, and it's taken from Matthew chapter 3, verses 13 through 17. And this is a majestic text that we find in our Bibles. It is a story about Jesus that is recorded in all four of the gospel accounts. All four saw this as noteworthy and a milestone, a marker in the life of Jesus, because it speaks of Jesus launching his mission of redemption on the earth. And he does it with a beautiful and prayerful act of personal devotion and with the promise and the approval of the Heavenly Father. So read with me beginning at verse 13. Then Jesus came from Galilee to the Jordan to John. This is John the Baptist, to be baptized by him. So this would have been a walk of 60, perhaps 80 miles. Very important for Jesus that he would be baptized. So he walked 60 to 80 miles from his hometown of Nazareth to be baptized somewhere on the Jordan River by John the Baptist. And John would have prevented him, saying, "I need to be baptized by you, and do you come to me?" But Jesus answered him, "Let it be so now. For thus it is fitting for us to fulfill all righteousness." Mark those words. Then he consented. And when Jesus was baptized, immediately he went up from the water, and behold, the heavens were opened to him, and he saw the Spirit of God descending like a dove and coming to rest on him. And behold, a voice from heaven said, "This is my beloved Son, with whom I am well pleased." The question that everyone must answer is, who is Jesus? There are many answers. The devil makes sure that people have a lot of different answers as to who is Jesus. Some would say a messenger from God. Others would say a miracle worker. Others would say a great moral teacher. Others would say a mystic of some kind. But Jesus would say to his disciples, "Who do you say that I am?" And just as the disciples must answer that question, so must you. We answer the question, who is Jesus? Is he more than a man? It was Simon Peter under the revelation of the Holy Spirit who said, "You are the Christ, the Son of the living God." And that is the true confession of every true believer and follower of Jesus. You are the Christ, the Son of the living God. Now, when we speak of the divine sonship of Jesus, to say that Jesus is the Son of God, it means that he is the second person of the Godhead in the Trinity: God the Father, God the Son, God the Holy Spirit. So Jesus takes the role of sonship. And in eternity past, in the councils of the deity, Jesus took this role, the Son of God, to be the Savior of the world. Now, I know a lot of people get worked up trying to figure out the Trinity. Paul said, "Great is the mystery of godliness, that God would be manifest in the flesh." So it is a mystery. It is a sacred mystery and a supernatural miracle that God would become the Son, that the Son is God. And when we say that he is the Son of God, it does not in any way diminish the deity of Jesus. The fact is, the Trinity, God the Father, God the Holy Spirit, God the Son, appear often in Scripture, as in the case is right here at the baptism of Jesus. You have God the Son who is baptized. You have God the Spirit who descends upon him, anointing and appointing him, filling him in all the fullness of God. This is the anointing of Jesus for his ministry. And you hear the voice of God the Father. So God the Father, God the Son, God the Holy Spirit, right here in this one superlative passage of Scripture. So it is vital that you as a Christian make this confession. What makes you a Christian, a follower of Jesus, is that you are confessing that Jesus Christ is the Son of God and your Savior and Lord. Have you made that confession? This is the confession of the New Testament. It's the confession of the early church. And as you roll through the centuries of the early days of the church, some heresies began to rise, some controversies regarding the nature, the person of Christ. Who is he? And so what did the church do? The church decided to get together. They put 300 leaders together of the church from around the world, all went to a place called Nicaea, which is modern-day Turkey, and about 1,500 to 2,000 guests joined them from the churches, and they had this conference, and the debate ensued as to who is Jesus. It's always the question, isn't it? Who is Jesus? And so the leaders of the church, led by the Spirit of God, came up with the Nicene Creed. This creed is important. That was given in 325 AD. This creed is important because it is among the most ancient documents of the Christian faith. So here it is, and I wanted to bring it to you today because it expresses it well. We believe in one God, the Father Almighty, maker of all things, visible and invisible, and in one Lord Jesus Christ, the Son of God, begotten of the Father, light of light, very God of very God. That is, truly God, truly God. Begotten, not made. Being of one substance with the Father, by whom all things were made, who for us men and for our salvation came down and was incarnate and was made man. And he suffered, and the third day he rose again, ascended to heaven. From thence, or there, he comes to judge the living and the dead, and in the Holy Ghost. So this is a great creed of Christendom. And it is truly the confession of a believer and follower of Jesus. So Jesus is God. He reveals himself as the second person of the Trinity. We don't know a lot, hardly anything, about the childhood of Jesus. You no doubt are familiar with the birth stories of Jesus, how Jesus was born of a virgin. But then come the silent years, because for the most part, Jesus lives in total obscurity in a place called Nazareth, a little town of about 400 people, with his mother Mary and with Joseph the carpenter. And he apparently worked in Joseph's carpenter shop. He was known as a Galilean. And he never showed his face for almost 3 decades. There is one instance when Jesus appears as a 12-year-old boy with his parents in Jerusalem, and he confounds the theologians and the doctors of the law with his answers. And even then, Jesus was aware of his divine mission. He said, "Must I not be about my Father's business?" Jesus said, "I am the Son of the Father. Must I not be about my Father's mission, my Father's work?" That's pretty much it. What we do know about his childhood is that he grew in wisdom, and this is the scripture, that he grew in wisdom, in stature, and in favor with God and man. He was well-rounded. He grew in wisdom intellectually. He grew in stature physically. We don't know what he looked like. We don't know how tall he was, how much he weighed. But he grew physically from a baby to a little boy. And then he just disappears. For all of these decades, he disappears. But it was 30 years, three decades of preparation for what he would do. And that's when he burst on the scene at the Jordan River to be baptized by John. John was a fiery preacher. He was known as John the Baptist. So many people were going out and being baptized and repenting of their sin and baptized in the baptism of repentance. It was said of John that he was a voice shouting in the wilderness for all who would hear. And so many would hear. Many were running out to the desert to hear John the Baptist preach and to be baptized. And then, one day, Jesus got in line to be baptized.
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16: He says, John, I want you to baptize me. Now think about this. He's asking John, the Son of God, is asking John the Baptist, his first cousin, baptize me. And John is thinking, are you serious? You should be baptizing me. But Jesus insisted. And so Jesus was baptized. It was a memorable milestone event in the life of the Lord. And it was a miraculous experience. Jesus was praying. So this was an act of emotion and devotion for Christ. He's praying. He's always praying to the Father throughout the Scriptures. How silly it is if the Son of God prayed to the Father that we don't pray like we ought to pray. It's foolish. When we don't pray, we are powerless. Jesus knew the power of prayer. And so he's praying here as he's walking into the water. This is an act of worship. And as he's coming up out of the water, the heavens open. And a dove descends, like a dove, the Holy Spirit descends upon Jesus, anointing and appointing him and filling him for his mission. And then the Father speaks from heaven. The first two miracles had to do with something visual, heaven opening, the Holy Spirit via this dove descending. But now it becomes audible. God is speaking. It says, this is my beloved Son. He's introducing Jesus to the world. This is my beloved Son, in whom I am well pleased. So the Father spoke of the Son, Jesus. And we wonder, why was Jesus baptized? If this was a baptism for repentance, Jesus never sinned, according to the Scripture. So why would Jesus choose to be baptized by John? Why would he make this such a huge deal in his life, the very outset? Again, recorded by all four gospel writers. What is the importance and the significance of the baptism of Jesus? I have four brief things I want to say about that because they all apply to Jesus and they all apply to you and me. Number one, He says to fulfill all righteousness. That's why. So how do we fulfill all righteousness? It was an act of accreditation. And by that I mean there is the approval of John the Baptist and his mission and his ministry as the forerunner of Christ. Very important, because the New Testament is the fulfillment of the Old Testament, and the Old Testament promised a forerunner, one that would run in front of the Messiah announcing his arrival. So John is the forerunner. John is the last prophet. John is the baptizer. And he's preaching this message of the kingdom of heaven and how to enter the kingdom of heaven. And he's baptizing all of these people. So when Jesus submits to the hands of John for this baptism, he is accrediting, authenticating the mission of John himself. He is saying, what this man has been preaching is true, and I am the one who will follow. He was showing solidarity with John the Baptist. So it was an act of accreditation. In this sense, when you are baptized as a believer and follower of Jesus, you are accrediting the message. You are coalescing with the church, now the hands of Christ, to baptize. So it is an accreditation. I say this often to people who ask me questions about baptism. When you are baptized, it does a multiple of things, but it is also an affirmation. It is an accreditation of the people of God and the family of God. This is all in the family here, John the Baptist and Jesus, the Son of God. So it is an accreditation. Again, solidarity in the message of the Bible. But most importantly, it is an act of identification. Act of identification. He identifies, Jesus identifies with the sinful people who are coming for the baptism of repentance. Now, don't miss this. Jesus did not need to repent of anything because he had never sinned. But he identifies from the outset with sinful people like you and me. He stepped into the water, which became dirty water, as the sins of the people were being confessed and repented of. And Jesus steps in to our world, and he steps into this baptism, if you will, in order to identify himself with you and me. And though he never sinned, he identifies with you and with me. It's an act of identification. Jesus was pointing to the cross, because in baptism, this figure, this symbol, represents the death, the burial, and the resurrection of Christ. The reason we are baptized now in following Jesus as an act of confession and obedience is to represent this death, this burial, this resurrection that we now identify with Jesus. It was also an act of submission, an act of accreditation, an act of identification in which Jesus identifies with us and now we identify with him, and an act of submission. Clearly, Jesus is submitting in humility to this baptism. Jesus was powerful and strong and mighty, the Son of God. But when he speaks of himself in Matthew 11 and verse 29, he says, I am gentle and humble in heart. Gentle and humble in heart. And even with the expression of the dove coming down from heaven, fluttering down, representing the Holy Spirit, there is this tenderness that we see here. And I see humility. He willingly walked into the water and into the hands of his cousin John for baptism. Submission. When we are baptized, it is an act of humility. So he is baptized. In the same way, our baptism humbles us as we willingly obey God. And we die to pride. But while it is humble, it is also beautiful. To me, every baptism, man, woman, boy, or girl, is a beautiful and wonderful experience to behold. But then finally, this is baptism of Jesus, an act of accreditation, identification, an act of submission. It is an act of preparation. Jesus is getting ready to go. Jesus is now stepping in to his call. He is the chosen of God, the Messiah, stepping out of the silence, Jesus steps into the water. And he is commended and coronated as king. He's 30 years of age, and he's coronated, he's crowned as king. All of the Gospels have a different focus on the person of Christ. The focus of Matthew, for example, the focus of Luke would be the sonship of Jesus. The focus of Matthew, as we read the text today, is that Jesus is king. This is the coronation of the king, the public announcement of the king. He's now making public his ministry and setting out on his mission to save the world. Jesus waited on God the Father's perfect timing. And now it's go time. Jesus, on his baptism, was saying yes to you and his mission to fulfill the Father's purpose of his life. Jesus came to earth to show us and to bring us the Father's love. And now, because of Jesus, you can hear the Father speak to you. Well done, my good and faithful servant. You are my beloved child, in whom I am well pleased.
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17: Jesus claimed to be God as well as man. And if Jesus is not both God and man, then he is fraud and is not worthy of our faith. But because he is both man and God, he is master of life, and he can become all that we need in life. I'm so glad that Jesus was not simply a man come to teach us about God, but that he was God who had come to teach us about life. And therefore, he knows what life is about and how we're to live our lives. His manhood is the fact that Jesus was a real, living, breathing human being that makes it possible for God to relate to us. I know that he's been where I have been. He's been tempted in all points that I am tempted, yet without sin. And he has absolutely touched my life, and he transforms your life when you are willing to allow the Savior, the living Lord, to live in your life. We're not perfect, are we? But Jesus is perfect, and his love, his grace, his presence in our lives makes it possible for us to live life as God desires and as God has designed it. It's so important that Jesus be real to you. The manhood of Jesus makes Jesus real. He's someone that we can love and know. If you don't know Jesus in a personal way, if he's not real to you, there's nothing more important than allowing Jesus to be real in your life. He's not a statue on the dashboard of your car or a picture on the wall. He can be real in your life. Jesus said, I stand at the door and knock. And if anyone hears my voice, that means you. Anyone, if you hear my voice and open the door, I will come in. Invite Jesus to come into your life right now. And if you're already a Christian, you need to make Jesus real as well by allowing him to be the Lord of your life, to be the center of your life, and let him take control. And everything in your life that may be putting you down, weighing you down, and holding you back, can be overcome by the power of Jesus living in you.
15: And that is today's

0: 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It isn't about trying to limp my way in. 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It was haul me in, God, or I'm not going to make it.
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0: All through history, various individuals have attempted to predict the return of Christ, his second coming. The Bible is clear, though, that no one knows the day or the time. So how are we as Christians to live in the interim until Jesus returns? Today on Truth for Life, Alistair Begg begins a study in 1 Thessalonians chapter 4, where the Apostle Paul answers that very question for the Thessalonian believers.
1: In my experience, in the last little while, most of the time that I've heard the word piety used, it has been used within the context of disdain. It has been used in a way that suggests piety is a form of withdrawal from society and usefulness, and indeed it has become almost a figure of fun amongst people that we might expect would hold it differently. And it is therefore

0: some import that when we turn to the opening verses of 1 Thessalonians 4, we discover that in actual fact, what Paul is addressing is this whole question of piety. The whole emphasis in Paul's final two chapters here of 1 Thessalonians is on the matter of ethics, on the extreme practicality of what it means to live as a practical, biblical, vibrant, and attractive Christian. Sadly, one of the features of contemporary Christianity is that, and this is factually true, Jewish families have a better standard of living when it comes to fulfilling marriage vows, effective child rearing, and the abiding by principles of the law. That, I say, not by conjecture, but that is actually the findings as a result of research in relationship to religious heritage. I think there is an obvious reason for that, and it is this, that Jewish people have no problem, at least in orthodoxy, recognizing that God has standards. They have been trained from their earliest days to know that God has given a law, and that God has given the law not to be toyed with, but to be adhered to. And consequently, if they're going to live in obedience to that law, then it is going to make an impact on their lives. Christians, in the last 50 years, have been so concerned to make it clear to everyone that we are not under the law, that they have virtually vetoed the idea of the law of God altogether. And this amounts for the confusion that is represented in so many lives and in so many families and indeed in so many churches. While we understand that the believer no longer keeps the law as a means of acceptance with God, the fact of the matter is that we are still under obligation to keep God's moral laws and His commandments. And that, frankly, is a sentence that will do well to be pondered by many of us. And so what we have throughout all of Scripture is a call then to this biblical standard. And as we're going to discover, Paul is intensely practical concerning this matter of pleasing God. He says, I want to explain to you what pleasing God means when you think about the whole question of sex. And that is not for this evening. I want to tell you what pleasing God means when you think about the whole question of work. And I want to tell you what pleasing God means when you deal with the matter of bereavement. There's not a man or a woman living who does not have an interest in, a concern about, a perspective on the issues of sex, work, and the death of oneself or a loved one. If we are going to declare that we have been brought to a new life in the Lord Jesus Christ, then the world has every right to look and see a new lifestyle, that there would be that dimension to us which is holy, which is bent on pleasing God. And despite the fact that the Bible has a tremendous amount to say about pleasing God, I haven't actually read a great deal or seen a great deal written or addressed on the subject of what it means to please God. And yet Paul is suggesting here, indeed declaring here, that pleasing God is the guiding principle of balanced Christian behavior. It was indeed the very example of the Lord Jesus Himself, who in John 8 declared, I always do what pleases my Father. Now this guiding principle of pleasing God is, says John Stott very helpfully, three things. It is a radical principle. A radical principle. Because it forces me to recognize that I cannot say that I love Him and that I know Him if I do not seek to please Him. It forces me to ask the question, who am I trying to please? When I walk into the study or the office tomorrow morning, who am I trying to please? Well, the answer is we're probably trying to please a number of people. We go into the schoolroom, who am I trying to please? But, says the Bible, at the very foundation of it all, and indeed at the capstone of it all, should be for the believer an overarching commitment to please God. It is a radical principle. It is also a flexible principle, insofar as it saves us from Pharisaism and from legalism. It saves us from a big long list of do's and don'ts, because the emphasis is not on keeping the law, but on pleasing the lawgiver. And it is very possible for us to create a long list of things that we either do or we don't do, in which there is no pleasure, there is just carping subservience. But when we abide by the principle of saying, well, I want to please the one who gave the law, then it follows that we'll do what his law says. But our emphasis is, I want to do what pleases him. I want to discover it, and then I want to do it. It is also, as a guiding principle, something that is progressive. Insofar as we can spend all of our lives with this as our overarching emphasis and never reach the fulfillment of it. If tonight we affirm again our desire to please God and to do it more and more, we'll be back next Sunday still with the same overarching desire, perhaps a little closer, but definitely not there. And indeed, we may live all of our lives with this as the guiding principle of our behavior. Now, I want to turn with you to Colossians chapter 1, and I want to answer the question, what does it mean to please God, from Paul's prayer for the Colossians. Interestingly, in Ephesians 5 and in verse 10, Paul says to the Ephesians, I want you to find out what pleases the Lord. And that, in fact, is a great quest for our lives. And there are a number of places to which we might go to answer that question. Indeed, the whole of the New Testament helps us to answer the question, and the subsequent verses here in 1 Thessalonians will do the same. But in order to give us a start on it, I want to just draw your attention to these four things which Paul prays for the Colossian Christians and which help us to answer the question, what then does it mean to please God? What pleases God? First of all, fruitful living pleases God. Verse 10 of Colossians 1, and we pray this, says Paul, in order that you may live a life worthy of the Lord and may please him in every way, bearing fruit in every good work. Bearing fruit in every good work. Having been placed in Christ, what the New Testament says to us is this, that all of our days and all of our deeds are to be good for something, and they are to be good for someone. And when a man or a woman sets themselves to the quest of finding out what pleases God, seeking to live in a way which brings pleasure to him, one of the things that becomes immediately apparent is that fruitful living, which produces good works, is one of the ways in which God is pleased with us. Now, there is a dependence which is necessary for fruitfulness to be effected. You may remember Jesus in one of his pictures as he gives it to his followers concerning the story of the vine and the branches. He says to them in John 15, I am the true vine and my Father is the gardener. He cuts off every branch in me that bears no fruit, while every branch that does bear fruit, he prunes so that it will be even more fruitful. No branch can bear fruit by itself. It must remain in the vine. Neither can you bear fruit unless you remain in me. And so the simple truth is this for us to face this evening. There is a dependence which fruitfulness displays. The individual who has set themselves to the task of pleasing God will be surprised by fruitfulness in our lives. Indeed, God willing, others will notice the fruitfulness. It will not be something that we have to parade around the hallways or out in the streets. It will not be that we are seeking to do good works in order to gain acceptance with God, but it will be that as a result of being accepted by God, having been grafted into Christ who is the vine, we will, as we mentioned this morning, discover these springs and shoots and flowers emerging from our lives, declaring the fact of our dependence upon he who is the vine. And can I ask you tonight, as I'm faced with the question myself, how fruitful is your life? Are you bearing fruit to good works? Would people at your school or in your home or in your office, in your laboratory, not necessarily be able to articulate your theology, but they would say, you know, there is somebody whose life just has a dimension to it. It is attractive. It's almost like a bowl of beautiful ripe fruit on a table. It makes you want to reach out and have some of it. Paul says, we're praying for you that you might bear fruit in every good work, because fruitful living pleases God. What also pleases God, he says, is knowledgeable living. And we pray this in order that you may live a life worthy of the Lord and may please him in every way, bearing fruit in every good work, growing in the knowledge of God. It pleases God as we get to know him better. Paul in Philippians 3 says, that I might know him and the power of his resurrection, that I may know his passion, that I may be conformed somehow to his life. And he's writing in the context of the Colossian church within the framework of a kind of mysterious knowledge, which was known as Gnosticism, which was a peculiar experience into which certain initiates were gathered. And these were the people who were saying, you know, if you want to really know God, this is what's involved. And so says Paul, if you want to talk in terms of knowledge, make sure that you understand that when we speak about knowing God, we're not talking about the superficial theory of the unbeliever, nor are we talking about the secretive heresy of the Gnostic, but we're talking about that which is a birthright of those who are in Christ. The knowledge of God to which he refers, says Hendrickson, is heart-transforming and life-renewing. The knowledge in our living which pleases God is not a knowledge that produces Christian tadpoles with huge big heads and tiny little bodies and arms and limbs, but it is a personal knowledge. The knowledgeable living which pleases God is not knowledge about, it is personal knowledge of. Do you have such a personal knowledge of the Lord Jesus tonight? Able to say with Paul, to me to live is Christ and to die is gain. It is not only personal, but it is progressive. It's a wonderful thing, is it not, in marriage, to realize that with every day and week and month and year that passes, the knowledge of one's spouse is far richer and far more meaningful than ever we might have intended it could ever be in those early weeks of courtship and those early days of marriage. We used to sing a chorus in Scotland that went, I love him better every day. I love him better every day. Near by his side, I will abide, because I love him better every day. What pleases the Lord? Fruitful living, knowledgeable living. Thirdly, powerful living. Being strengthened with all power according to his glorious might. You know, it's a tall order to please God in every way. We look at this and we say, goodness me, I don't think that I will ever be able to please God in this way. I'm not sure that I'm going to manage to accomplish many of these things. And then we come to this wonderful truth that the powerful living which pleases God is not a power which we muster up in our own strength, but in point of fact, it is a power which is infused to us as the Holy Spirit is living within our lives. We are strengthened with all power. So neither our aspiration, nor our determination, nor our perspiration can take the place of the inspiration, which is part of our Christian living. This is actually a present continuous tense which is used here. The word is dunamumenoi, dunamumenoi, and it speaks of a constant infusing of power. So often, our Christian lives are a bit like the human cannonball that we've seen at the circus, where we put on the helmet and we slither down the tube, only to be propelled once in a great dramatic burst of smoke and come hurtling out to land in the safety net, and then it's all over. It's not the power of the human cannonball, one great burst and then you're on your own. It is the power of those Boeing engines in transatlantic flight, where you look out of the window and you marvel at the thought First of all, that there could be enough thrust to bring this thing off the ground. And then that for all those hours across the Atlantic or across the Pacific, you would be sustained in flight as a result of this great energy. And that is it tonight. And many of us would be able to testify to the fact that God has continued to endue us with power because we're so aware of our own weakness. The power then is discovered in this way, and it is displayed, you will notice, in a quite dramatic way, that you would be strengthened with all power. How will this powerful living reveal itself? We live in a contemporary culture that is consumed with power. They love powerful people. They like powerful this and powerful that. And there's a great quest to be a powerful person. Well, how will this be revealed in our lives? Well, he says, this strengthening with all power according to his glorious might is so that you may have great endurance and patience. Interesting, isn't it? Not so that you would be dramatic, not so that you would be necessarily well known, but so that your life would be marked by steady persistence and by a quiet confidence. You think about the people who have made the most dramatic impact on your life, many of whom have faced circumstances that have not been the best. I think of people that I visited in the first 2 years when I was assistant in the church in Edinburgh, spent a tremendous amount of my time in nursing homes with elderly people, in actually, in many cases, folks whose lives had been radically impaired by illness. And there are still ladies' names, it happens just to be ladies in this case, who stand out to me in my recollection. The lady who used to be the chief nurse in the Royal Infirmary, I may have mentioned her to you before. By the time I was visiting her in the hospital, the muscular disease to which she was subjected was such that it was impossible for her even to keep her eyelids open for more than a split second. Everything was closing down. And she used to lie in the bed, and I used to hold her hand. And she used to say, "Read to me." And I would read to her, and she would comment and interrupt as I read. And as I read of God's faithfulness, she would say, "That's right." And as I read of God's goodness, she would have something to say concerning that. And as I read of God's power to keep, she would lie there as a living testimony to it. No longer able to impact people around the wards, no longer able to stand, no longer able to feed herself, no longer able even to sustain a gaze into your eyes. But somehow in the most awful of circumstances, manifesting to me powerful living, steady persistence, quiet confidence. What pleases the Lord? Fruitful living, knowledgeable living, powerful living, and finally, thankful living. Verse 12, giving thanks to the Father who has qualified you to share in the inheritance of the saints in the kingdom of light. Giving thanks for what? Giving thanks for the redemption that we experience. Verse 13, for he has rescued us from the dominion of darkness and has brought us into the kingdom of the Son he loves, in whom we have redemption, even the forgiveness of our sins. Notice God's initiative in the wonder of his grace. Look at the verbs in verse 12. He has qualified us. He has granted us to share in this inheritance. He has rescued us. He has brought us in. Thankful living for the redemption we experience and for the relationship we enjoy. He has brought us into a kingdom, and he has made us members of the family, and we're sharing in an inheritance with the saints in the kingdom of light. In other words, thankful for the privileges of family membership. What pleases the Lord? Fruitful living, knowledgeable living, powerful living, thankful living. This little reminder makes us aware of a pitfall to avoid, the pitfall of seeking to please men rather than God, and seeking to please myself rather than God. Provides for us a perspective to adopt, namely to seek that all of my decisions, my desires, and my choices would be governed by a prior determination to please God. I can guarantee you, teenager, that if you make a covenant to please God, and that is your number one commitment, you just decide that. Say, I'm going to determine, having been redeemed by God's goodness, having been given a relationship in God's family, this is going to be it for me. I'm not going to make my first endeavor in life to get straight A's. I'm not going to make my first endeavor in life to be well thought of. I'm not going to make it anything other than to find out what pleases God. That's going to be the overarching commitment of my life. I'm going to find out what pleases God. If that is your first question, every time you date someone, every time you go for a job interview, every time you seek to determine where you're going to go to college or university, every time you have the opportunity for a dirty deal or a devious plan, you'll be on the right track. You'll be on a straight and narrow. I'm not going to give you any more rules than the Bible gives you. It's the Ten Commandments. Here's the principle: to please God. A pitfall to avoid, a perspective to adopt, and a place to apply it. Where should we apply the principle? Everywhere. With whom? Everyone. To what? To whatever you do. There's not a thing you can think about to which this principle doesn't apply. And as we're going to discover in subsequent weeks, it certainly addresses the issue of sex. It definitely addresses the issue of work. It speaks powerfully to the issue of loss of loved ones. Hey, let's determine to make a concerted effort to find out what pleases God.
1: 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Finding that balance isn't easy. 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Thanks for listening. 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Tomorrow, we'll examine what that means when it comes to the matter of sex. The Bible teaching of Alistair Begg is furnished by Truth for Life, where the learning is for living.
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16: SRN News, I'm Rich Thomason in Washington. President Trump is delaying 50% tariffs on $20 billion worth of Canadian imports after the two countries reached a last-minute deal hours before the tariffs were to take effect. In Toronto, Canadian journalist Kara Small says a tariff dispute has Canadians on edge.
17: A 50% tariff would hurt Canadian small businesses as well as consumers. This is something that would hurt an economy that just recently as well had a slight recession, a little bit of a quarterly pullback.
16: She spoke with the BBC. Primary voters in three states have had their say, and that includes in Florida, where several key races have now been decided. On Wall Street this morning, stocks have turned mixed. The Dow is up 167 points, while the Nasdaq is down 59, the S&P 19 points higher. This is SRN News.
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19: Thank you for joining Alan Jackson Ministries. prefer to do discussions on the culture of the first century than we would to talk about our culture and the spiritual forces that are tearing at the fabric of our lives and our families. And we're going to have the courage to decide we believe our Bibles and to live as if it were true, or we're going to forfeit much of what God has made available to us. We cannot allow people that are politicians or people that are leading in secular realms of authority to have more courage than those of us who are people who have said we believe our Bibles. We have become theoretical Christians, and the world desperately needs us to be salt and light.
20: 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That's 855-577-2255. We're so glad you're here to listen. Today's program is part one of Pastor Allen's message called Angels, Demons, and You, Jesus and His Angels. Tune in tomorrow to hear part two.
19: We're doing a study together on angels, demons, and you. And the underlying theme of all of this is the reality of spiritual forces. That there's a dimension to our existence that cannot be understood with just our physical senses. And we're very reluctant to accept that even in the contemporary church. It's a deficit of the contemporary church. That's not been true throughout the history of the church. There have been significant blocks of time where the church was far more open to the simple teaching of Scripture and the reality of spiritual things. But in our abundance and our affluence and a lot of contributing factors, we, for the most part, have put the reality of spiritual things in a kind of a closet, and we act as if it doesn't influence our lives, and we're wrong. Evil exists. I think even more importantly, there are spiritual forces of good to help us. And that's really our primary focus in this session. But I don't want us to ever lose sight of the reality of spiritual things. We're uncomfortable with it. We would prefer to do discussions on the culture of the first century and talk about the scribes and the Pharisees, or we would prefer to do a discussion on the culture of, I don't know, the 6th century BC and talk about what it was like in Babylon when Daniel was there, than we would to talk about our culture and the spiritual forces that are tearing at the fabric of our lives and our families. And we're going to have the courage to decide we believe our Bibles and to live as if it were true. Amen. Or we're going to forfeit much of what God has made available to us. We cannot allow people that are politicians or people that are leading in secular realms of authority to have more courage than those of us who are people who have said we believe our Bibles. We have become theoretical Christians, and the world desperately needs us to be salt and light. Evil wears many faces. It wears many faces. It's important because we're walking through a time of really unprecedented discontinuity, meaning that there's a break with the past. The familiar ways of doing things are not really effective in helping us navigate what's happening right now. And I could give you a long list of examples of that, but all around us there are behaviors and experiences that we're unfamiliar with. I mean, in recent days, we have been, the curtain has been pulled back just ever so slightly to expose unimaginable waste and fraud that's been happening right in front of us for years and years. Billions and billions of dollars being spent recklessly, while our leaders were profiting wildly, at the same time presiding over the most immense failure. And we've just thought, well, that's normal. It's normal. We're the proverbial frog in the kettle. We witnessed this week a leader from Ukraine arguing to extend the war, which has cost more than 1 million lives. It's illogical. No matter what you plug in after that statement, it makes no sense. More than 1 million people have died. Stop. But it's presented to us in all sorts of ways. It's disorienting. Unless your city's been demolished and your family has suffered. We have major American cities right now, tonight, that are doing everything in their power to protect illegal immigrants with a greater enthusiasm than their concern expressed for the children who are citizens in those cities and their educations. It's unimaginable. It's disorienting. You think, well, it can't be. And then we say, well, we shouldn't talk about it. We have to talk about it. So then the question that comes up every time is, well, what can we do? I mean, we're so... The response is this, the intentional commitment to the fundamentals of our faith. That means more than ever in your life, more than ever in your life, when the curtain begins to pull back and you see expressions of things that have to be described as evil, we have to respond with the most powerful forces available to us, and those are spiritual. So you and I have to become people of faith in a very real, meaningful, practical way. We have to pray. We have to meditate, think about the Word of God. We have to read it consistently. We need fellowship with one another. We need to practice hospitality because we need the encouragement that comes from being with like-minded people. Stop entertaining pagans and living like the devil and invite people who want to honor the Lord into your home and spend time with them. If you don't enjoy hanging out with people who behave in a Christian manner, you need to get on your knees until you do. I believe the intentional commitment to fundamentals is the necessary preparation for us to be able to accept an assignment. It's not irrelevant busy work. It's essential if we're to fulfill God's purposes for us. Here's the challenge. You see, well, those things, you know, reading my Bible and praying and going to church and having dinner with some like-minded people, Pastor, that doesn't change Ukraine. Well, your awareness of the greater need. You can see the greater need. But most of us don't have much authority in Ukraine. So don't be frustrated or frightened by the greater need. Focus on the fundamentals of preparation. And the reason for that is God can issue you an assignment when you're prepared. He loves you too much to issue an invitation for which you're unprepared. And if you don't know His character, if you don't know His word, if you don't know how to say a prayer, if you're uncomfortable with that in the most simple of places, you can't be trusted. You're not in a place to be trusted with something more significant. So begin to say to the Lord, I want to know you. See, we have to choose to put on the whole armor of God. We have to choose to say no to ungodliness and stop the compromise. We have to choose to put off the old self and to put on a new way of responding to the world that doesn't begin with the promptings of my carnal, selfish nature. We have to choose to be renewed in our mind. We have to choose to stand and not act like we don't notice. God is moving in the earth. I want to go with Him. I want to be a part. I want to offer myself as a living sacrifice. I want to present myself as a workman ready. I mean, I can give you any number of biblical images, passages, metaphors. It's a minority position. I'll forewarn you. What I'm suggesting to you will make you different. Maybe not different in a way that anybody will notice, but you'll be one of the unique monks. When you get a larger group of people together, you'll be the one daily reading your Bible and praying. You'll be unique in the way that you're saying no to things that you used to say yes to. Maybe they wouldn't keep you out of heaven, but they diminish your ability to be used by the Lord. People say, well, it's not wicked. No, but it compromises you. It's such an important time. God is moving in the earth. And this is not a 10-year plan. What we're going to see over these next few months and in our nearer future is going to have an enormous impact on our longer-term futures. And the responses of the people of God are so significant. This topic of angels, demons, and you, the most important component is the you. I could go into almost any church setting, any denomination, almost any just general clerical, ecclesiastical, and do a seminar on angels and demons, and there would be very little. It's when you suggest that they're impacting you today. Well, now, it's the end you part. The time when you engage an angel or a spiritual force, it's not going to announce itself as good or evil. Well, why not? Shouldn't they have to wear laminated name tags? I'm not really making the news, I'm reporting it. That we should be more aware that angelic involvement with our lives is far more prevalent than we have been willing to acknowledge.
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0: Be not afraid, be not discouraged. It's a biblical phrase. You may be familiar with it. It's also the title for our new devotional and prayer book. 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But God's Word and the Spirit of God will give us the courage to face every challenge with the assurance that we can be triumphant in Christ.
20: 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Now, let's get back to Pastor Allen with his message called Angels, Demons, and You, Jesus and His Angels. 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
19: In this session, I want to look specifically at Jesus and His angels. I love the language. It's a phrase that is used more than once in the New Testament, that they're angels, if not assigned to Jesus, that Jesus has authority over. Lots of them. And we're just going to really quickly glance at some of this. My objective is pretty simple. I just want to open your imagination to the engagement of angels in your life. If Jesus needed angelic help, is it fair to think you and I might? If the sinless, perfect, obedient Son of God needed the assistance of the angels, is it possible that the hillbilly faithful could benefit? That seems very reasonable to me. In 2 Thessalonians 1:7, it says, this will happen when the Lord Jesus is revealed from heaven in blazing fire with His powerful angels. I like the nature of that, His powerful angels. Angels under Jesus' authority. You know, He's the head of the church. He also has authority over almost an unlimited number. We know of 100 million angels. 100 million. U.S. population currently is about 300 million. There's one scene in the book of Revelation, we're not going to look at it in this session, but there's one scene where it says all the angels are gathered around the throne. So 100 million beings. Imagine, what would it take for you to see a third of the U.S. population? Well, you couldn't stand on a platform and see them. They'd disappear on the horizon. You'd have to have a drone shot. You need one of those fancy overhead cams doing a flyover just to begin to get a sense of the scope and the magnitude. We're not talking about some subtle, tangential theme of Scripture. We have lived so far removed from the power of God, the majesty of God, the glory of God. We get so heated up and we don't get to park where we want to park. I mean, we just lose our minds over temporary, subtle, that's not the way I wanted it to happen, because we've lost almost complete touch with the majesty of Almighty God. You know, we have that same, you know, you hear the little kids go, you know, me do it. Whatever it is. And me can't do it. Me still trying to figure out, you know, how to put the square shape into the square spot. And they want to drive the car or run the mixer or mow the grass or whatever, me do it. And we do that to the Lord. And he gave us a free will, and he won't force us into obedience. There was no Jesus story with that angelic involvement. In Luke chapter 1, the angels are preparing for Jesus' entry into time. It's Zechariah and Elizabeth, John the Baptist's parents, Jesus' cousin that's going to prepare the way for his ministry. The angel of the Lord appeared to Zechariah standing at the right side of the altar. When he saw him, he was startled and gripped with fear. And the angel said to him, "Don't be afraid, your prayer has been heard. If you hadn't prayed, I wouldn't be here. Elizabeth will bear you a son, and you're to give him the name John." And Zechariah asked the angel, "How can I be sure of this? I'm an old man, and my wife is mature." He was in the privacy of the temple. He thought he could say that. He'd never said that out loud in the daylight, I promise. Zechariah's a wise, wise man. "My wife is well along in years." And the angel answered, "I'm Gabriel, and I stand in the presence of God." Wow. "I've been sent to speak to you and to tell you this good news. And now you'll be silent and not able to speak until the day this happens, because you didn't believe my words." I smile when I read that. I mean, I guess we could say that God is sovereign and he knows the ending at the beginning and he told Gabriel, but it feels like to me that Gabriel understood he had a little bit of license. He's the messenger on this. "I've been sent to tell you that Elizabeth's about to be pregnant. Forget the calendar. You're going to be a papa." And Zechariah rolls his eyes and goes, "Yeah." Uh-huh. And Gabriel says, "Well, you'll just be quiet for a while." See, I think we imagine this as almost a totally passive engagement. God got so mad at Moses when he wasn't particularly excited about the assignment to go back to Egypt that he almost took his life. See, we are way casual. It's my life. I can do what I want to with it. I'll do when I want, what I want. The Bible suggests to us that God presents opportunities to us. Sometimes he brings directions to us. Now, we could refuse. It's not that Zechariah is not on board. When it's time to name John, remember the story? They ask Elizabeth what they're going to name him because Zechariah hadn't been saying much. And they expect him to say his name is Zechariah. And when she says, "No, his name's John." And they think, "Well, we can't trust her." So they get Zechariah something to write on. Remember what he said? "His name's John. Last time he talked back, name the kid John, whatever you do." Luke chapter 1. "In the sixth month, God sent this angel Gabriel to Nazareth." Same angel, completely different part of the nation this time, "to a virgin pledged to be married to a man named Joseph, a descendant of David. The virgin's name was Mary. And the angel said, 'You who are highly favored, the Lord is with you.'" Joseph got his own visit. Matthew 1, Joseph, her husband, was a righteous man. He didn't want to expose her to public disgrace. He had in mind to divorce her quietly, but after he considered this, an angel of the Lord appeared to him in a dream. See, God doesn't move like I move. If I'd been in charge of this initiative, The same night that Gabriel visited Mary, I would have let Gabriel visit Joseph. It would have been less stressful if both of them could have been read into the story at the same time. Right? But God didn't listen to me. And he still apparently just doesn't wait for my every idea. So Mary's pregnant, and Joseph is embarrassed, and she's saying something about angels and supernatural. And Joseph is going, mm-hmm. And then he gets a visit. You see, you and I demand that God meet us on our, I want to know and I want to understand. I am learning something that goes far better to say, Lord, I want to follow you. And there is so much I don't know. And there is so much I don't understand. But I want to follow you. I want to see. I want to hear. I'm willing to be different. I'll change. I'll pick up new things. I'll behave in new ways. God, I want to follow you. I don't like the attitude that's been so infused. It's like a vaccine in us that we're born again and there's really nothing left to talk about. Don't misunderstand me. I believe in conversion, salvation, the new birth, no question. But folks, it's the initiation point. It's not the finish line. We need to be aware that God is, if Mary needed help and Zechariah needed help, maybe we do. The angels brought announcements of Jesus' birth. In Luke 2, this one's fun. There were shepherds out in the fields near Bethlehem. And an angel of the Lord appeared to them, and the glory of the Lord shone around them. They were terrified. They were used to sheep. They weren't so used to angels. But the angel said to them, don't be afraid. I bring you good news of great joy that will be for all the people. Today in the town of David, a Savior has been born to you. He's the Messiah, the Lord. This is the sign. You'll find him in cloths in a manger. And suddenly a great company of the heavenly host appeared. It was as if heaven couldn't contain it. We got to tell somebody. They didn't go to the palace. They didn't go to the temple. They went and found the lowest group of people in society. And they got an angel light show. The heavenly host. I promise you, the shepherds are never the same. They prepare the lambs that are the sacrifice for Passover. They drive them down the valley from Bethlehem to the walls of Jerusalem, into the sheep gate, to the pools of Bethesda where they were washed. And then the priest ripped off the people by selling them for exorbitant prices. That's why Jesus turned over the tables of the money changers. But after this night, don't you know that the shepherds told every shepherd they knew? We saw the baby. We were there. There were shepherds in the crowds that heard Jesus minister. Angels did that. Angels did that. Angels provide protection and security. They give us critical information. Matthew 2, the angel of the Lord appeared to Joseph in a dream, said, get up, take the child and his mother and escape to Egypt and stay there until I tell you. See, I don't like that. I'm one of the angels out. You're going to go for 6 weeks. 6 weeks from Tuesday, you can come home. Here's your ticket. Stay there until I tell you. Huh? I don't travel that way. We've walked so far away from the sovereignty of God. Joe, you got to go. You got to leave tonight. You need to hurry. Where we're going, Egypt, that's a big destination. How long are you going to be there? Till I tell you. Imagine if I recruited you. I need you to travel for me. Where are we going? You don't have to go to Egypt. Go to Libya. How long do you want me to go? I don't know. I'll call you when I think you can come home. Be a real short list of takers. Same chapter, after Herod died, an angel of the Lord appeared to Joseph in a dream. Get up and take the child and his mother and go to the land of Israel. Without the angelic involvement, they would have never survived the events of Bethlehem. Angels bring strength and renewal. In Matthew chapter 4, Jesus is being tempted in the wilderness. He's been baptized. A voice from heaven came and said, "This is my son. I'm pleased with him." Jesus isn't reprobate. He hasn't drifted into the weeds. He's been affirmed by a voice from heaven. And the Holy Spirit descended upon him in bodily form. It would be difficult to find an expression where in one scene you see God

0: 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That's all for today on Alan Jackson Ministries. 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
2: 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It isn't about trying to limp my way in. 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It was haul me in, God, or I'm not going to make it.
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7: Oh, if you can just read your Bible carefully, you hear the heart of God. Like this in Deuteronomy, he says, oh, that there were such a heart in them that they would fear me. Not be afraid of me, but the word fear is to reverence and respect. And keep my commandments always, that it might be well with them.
8: Choosing the way of the Lord is the delight of God, says Pastor Brett Metter.
7: Why does God want you to keep his commandments? To make sure you have no fun? No, he wants you to keep his commandments so that it'll go good for you. Don't miss the heart of God.
8: After a miraculous healing of a lame beggar through Paul, the gathered crowds of Acts 14 are eager to worship him and Barnabas as gods. Moments later, those same people are persuaded to stone Paul instead. Yet from today's Word, Pastor Brett Metter reflects on Paul's sermon of how our faith must be anchored in the unchanging truth of God's Word, faithful despite man's faithlessness.
7: It says there in Acts 14:11, and when the people saw what Paul had done, the miracle, they lifted up their voices, saying in the speech of the Lycaonia, the gods are come down to us in the likeness of men. Uh-oh, we got a problem. Paul and Barnabas, they heal this guy, and he's rejoicing, jumping around all whole and healed, and they're going, oh, this is great. And all of a sudden, the town runs to Paul and Barnabas and says, these are not men, but these are gods. Now, there's a bit of a backstory with this. First, let me tell you about Lystra. Lystra, it's actually a pretty place there in Turkey. But the men of Lystra, there was a legend that sort of made the men of Lystra very superstitious. And the legend was part of their mythological thing. In fact, we see that before I go to that, verse 12. And they called Barnabas Jupiter and Paul Mercurius because he was the chief speaker, then the priest of Jupiter, which was before their city, brought oxen and

0: garlands under the gates and would have done sacrifice with the people. What happened? These men of Lystra, they saw Paul heal this guy and Barnabas, and they said, this is Jupiter and Mercury. Now, that's the King James. It's not wrong, but more accurately, it's Zeus and Hermes. See, the men of Lystra were great worshipers of Zeus and Hermes particularly. And the reason they did this is because of an ancient sort of story that they believed happened in their city centuries earlier. The story goes like this. The people, Hermes and Zeus, once visited their land and disguised themselves as mortals, but no one gave them hospitality or treated them nicely except for one older couple. And so in their anger, Zeus and Hermes wiped out the whole population of the city except for the little old couple. And so they wiped out the whole city except for the old couple. And then the end of the story, depending on which version you're hearing, they take the little old couple and set them in front of the Zeus temple and turn them into two trees. That's the legend. Now, what's interesting about this, Paul is about to preach a sermon to them to try to set them right. But this is a contentious situation. They're ready to sacrifice an ox right there before Paul and Barnabas. Like, they're getting the garland. It was part of their religious trappings of worship of Zeus and Hermes. And so Paul and Barnabas are like, what are we going to do? And so Paul's going to preach a short little sermon here, but it's a powerful little sermon nonetheless. So, you know, this is the situation. They're getting ready to worship Paul and Barnabas. And we get into the sermon right here in verse 14 and 15. It says, when they brought the garlands and all that stuff to sacrifice with the people, then, verse 14, which when the apostles Barnabas and Paul heard of, they rent their clothes and ran in among the people, crying out, and this is where the sermon starts. By the way, this idea of ripping your clothes, it's not something we do very often here in America. But the Jews were known for ripping their clothes, for if they were in total despair or mourning or grief or troubled, rip their clothes was something that the Jews just do as a show of disapproval. So Paul and Barnabas, they rip their clothes, and then he starts his sermon and saying, sirs, why do ye these things? We also are men of like passions with you. We preach unto you that you should turn from these vanities unto the living God, which made heaven and earth and the sea and all things that are therein. Let's pause Paul's sermon there just for a second. The first thing that we kind of understand from Paul's sermon here is, number one, the stupidity of idolatry. In fact, their scriptures say those that worship idols are dumb like them. It's interesting here when Paul says in verse 15, we are just like you. We're like passions. In other words, we have the same desires, sinful and otherwise, that you do. We're just like you. One of the things we all need to remember, I love that Paul, he starts with saying, we're just like you. But then he goes in and says, but what we're going to preach to you is you got to get away from this idiocy. And the word he uses here, at least in the English translation, he says, we want to preach to you that you should turn from these vanities. Vanities. Now, the word vanity, if you look up the Greek word for that, is worthless, useless, and empty. Total waste of time. Vanity is the idea there. So this is what Paul's saying. Man, we want to show you what you're worshiping here with Zeus and you know, Hermes and all this. Total waste of time. Emptiness, worthless, and it's going to be useless for you. But at the same time, we see other Bible stories where Paul and Barnabas and others heal someone and people just rejoice and they give God glory. And that's really what the Christian does. You can kind of say, man, I'm really happy about this, and praise be to the Lord for what he has done, the great things he has done. When good things happen, we can give glory to God, not to man. That's important. So the stupidity of idolatry is really Paul's thing. Man, what you guys are into, this whole Zeus and Hermes thing, it's a total waste of time. That's number one. Then number two, he gets into the reality of the true and living God. How does he talk about that? Well, this is the thing we can learn from here. In the middle of verse 15, he says, man, that you should turn from these vanities unto the living God, which made heaven and earth and the sea and all the things that are therein. That God is real. Hermes and Zeus are fake. And I love it. In one fell swoop, Paul just gives the reason why you know that God is real and Hermes and Zeus is fake. And it's about the creation. In fact, this is something the Bible speaks of over and over again. The psalmist, Psalm 19, verses 1 through 4, the heavens declare the glory of God, and the firmament showeth his handiwork. Day unto day uttereth speech. In other words, the heavens and the firmament speaks to you every day. And night unto night showeth knowledge. When you look at the stars, you realize there's knowledge that God exists. When you look at the outer space and solar system. Verse 3, there's no speech nor language where their voice is not heard. In other words, you don't have to speak Spanish or English or Greek or Hebrew. It's just a universal language that every person with a pulse on the planet can see and hear the language where their voice is not heard. Verse 4, their line has gone out through all the earth and their words to the end of the world. In them hath he set the tabernacle for the sun. God made a place for the sun to dwell. It was God who created the universe, the Bible says. This is what theologians call general revelation. That is that generally everybody on the planet, it's a general revelation. There's nobody that has an excuse because it's revealed to every single person. General revelation. That's why Paul said in Romans chapter 1, verse 20, he said, for the invisible things of him, that's the things you can't see of God. I'd believe in God if I could see him. Well, then it says, he is invisible. The visible things of him from the creation of the world are clearly seen. You can see an evidence for God in the creation of the world, being understood by the things which are made, that's us, even his eternal power and Godhead, so that they are without excuse. Now, the listeners of Paul might be anticipating, what are they thinking about? I don't know. But the next statement that he makes might be kind of interesting. Now, you might say, well, if God is so big and powerful, Pastor Brett, then why are there bad things going on? If God created the beautiful, amazing world, then why are things so bad in the world? And Paul almost anticipates that question because he goes right into that in the second part of this. So you've got, number one, the stupidity of idolatry, the reality of the true God seen in creation. But then notice what it says here in verse 16. It says, who in times past suffered all nations to walk in their own ways. There it is. Why are there bad things in the world? Easy. God gave humanity and the nations free will to do whatever they wanted to do. Now, it's funny because my mom used to say, well, you can't win for losing. Have you ever heard that term? You can't win for losing. I kind of feel like that's the position they put God in. Because people say, well, if God is love, why doesn't he make everything right and righteous? Well, God could have done that. We don't know all the answers. All we know is this. God gave humanity free will. Well, why did you do that? That's so mean. Because look at how we've taken away cancer and death and all that. That's the fall of man. But what if God didn't allow for sin? Well, then we would have been creations that had to follow God. Automatrons just saying, yes, Lord, we follow you. We believe in you. Is that what God wanted? Well, the answer is no. The Bible says God requires a relationship. He wants a relationship. Love demands a choice. So in creation, God says, I want you to follow me and believe in me and love me, but I'm not going to hold a gun to your head and make you follow me and believe me and love me. Now you might say, well, God is kind of holding a gun to our head because of hell. If I don't follow God, I go to hell, right? Well, that's true. But when you carefully read the narrative of the Bible, what you have to understand is every human being with a pulse is on a slippery slope to hell. That's just the way it is. That's the natural progression. And we did that. The nations, even as it says in this verse, the nations, God suffered. The word suffered there is not a mistake. Suffering means allow, yes, but also with sort of a negative connotation of sadness. God suffered all nations to walk in their own ways. We're all walking on that slippery slope to hell with our sin and our depravity. And then God so loved the world that he wants to intervene and say, I want to pluck you off that slippery board to hell and I want to save you and have you go to heaven. And even the Lord says, guess what? I would that none should perish, but that all would come to repentance. So this really brings us to the third point of his message. It speaks of the charity. We'll read more of that here in a second too, but the charity of the true God. That's the love of God. You've got the stupidity of idolatry, the reality of the true God, and the charity of the true God. And the world has mostly chosen rebellion, sad to say. God suffers the nations, the people, to go the direction they want to go, and the Lord does not delight in this. Oh, if you could just read your Bible carefully, you hear the heart of God. You know, and I always kind of cringe when I hear people sort of say, if God is love, then this. And then you hear God's heart like this in Deuteronomy chapter 5, verse 29. He says, oh, that there were such a heart in them that they would fear me. Not be afraid of me, but the word fear is to reverence and respect. And keep my commandments always, that it might be well with them. Why does God want you to keep his commandments? To make sure you have no fun? No, he wants you to keep his commandments so that it'll go good for you. It's the little bratty kid that says, I'm going to do what I want to do. And the mom and dad are like, yeah, but if you put your hand on the hot stove, it's going to singe your hand. And like, I don't care. I'm going to do what I want to do. Now, some of you had kids like that. But maybe you're that kid when it comes to God. I'm not going to do it. Who cares about sex outside of marriage? I'm just going to do that because everybody else is doing that. And God's like, oh, you're not. I wish it would go well with you. And people are wondering why they're sad and depressed and diseased and troubled. And their relationships are all messed up. And their marriage is like, and God's saying, if you would have followed my commandments, it would have gone well with you. But you can be stubborn and do your own thing because I gave you a free will. But the love of God, oh, not only does he say, oh, that you'd follow my commandments always, that it might be well with you and with your children forever. That's the heart of God. Don't miss the heart of God. And then look at verse 17. He even goes on further with the charity of the Lord. He says in verse 17, nevertheless, he left not himself without witness in that he did good and gave us rain from heaven and fruitful seasons, filling our hearts with food and gladness. This is what God did. Even though the world went its own way and their sin and depravity, well, if God is love, then what? God is love. And you know that scripture, have you ever wondered what it means when God says he rains on the just and the unjust? The idea is he gives rain to people that don't deserve it and people that do deserve it, but it's no different. God still is kind and he gives us rain. If God wanted to, he could just dry up all the rain of the earth and that'd be the end. Talk about global warming or whatever. That'd be real if God did that. But God doesn't. In his love, even though we're a sinful, wretched bunch on the earth in rebellion mostly against God, God says, I'm going to just continue to give him my rain. And he says, I'm going to give you from heaven fruitful seasons, filling our hearts with food and with gladness. See, there's a lot of people that aren't thankful for the food that we have and the gladness and the good things we have. Every good and perfect gift really comes from this charitable, loving, true God. That's Paul's argument. So he said, men of Lystra, dump your worthless gods and turn to the true God evidenced in creation. And also the fact that you shouldn't be afraid like you are of Zeus and Hermes. You should be glad that you can rely on God for rain and food. He's the one where all that comes from, not your goofy gods. And he gives us gladness. This sermon, powerful, the charity of the true God, so good. And really what reminds me of God's faithfulness, even when we're faithless, it's like that scripture in 2 Timothy chapter 2, verse 13. If we are faithless, he remains faithful, for he cannot deny himself. Now, there's one more point I'd like to add to this, that it's not as much Paul's sermon, but it's their reaction to the sermon. And it's something I wanted to point out and kind of end with this notion. Number four, the inconsistency of the people. What's that? Well, we see just 10 seconds ago, they were wanting to make Paul a god and Barnabas Zeus and all that. So what's their response? Well, it says in verse 18, and with these sayings, Paul's sermon, scarce restrained they the people that they had not done sacrifice unto them. That's just saying they still wanted to sacrifice, but they barely were able to stop them from, like Paul and Barnabas are like giving this sermon, but people are saying, no, let's keep sacrificing. They really weren't listening, a lot of the people. They almost still sacrificed an ox unto Zeus and Hermes. Like that was just how bad the people were. They didn't listen. Then something really bad happened. And this is what happened in Iconium, verse 19. And there came thither certain Jews from Antioch and Iconium who persuaded the people and having stoned Paul, drew him out of the city, supposing he had been dead. What? Did you see what happened? They just killed the apostle Paul. And pack up your Bibles, we're done with the book of Acts. No. What happens to Paul here? Well, they think he's dead and they lay him outside of the city, dead. Just body laying outside of the city. That's a tough day at the office. But what I want to say about this, do you notice the inconsistency of the people? Can I just tell you, don't be surprised at how people flip-flop. They go from 1 minute wanting to make you a god to the next minute wanting to make you dead. That's something you see in humanity. And the thing is, there's a couple things about that. I hope you're not the person that's a flip-flopper. Like, it's so funny, celebrities are flip-floppers. And if you're getting your ideas of who to vote for from celebrities, can I just say, not a good idea. They don't know what the average person in the world's going through. But at the same time, you and I as Christians shouldn't get our idea of what to believe from anywhere else, I think. Then I think the Bible's the best source anybody can ever use for truth. And if you don't go to the Bible, you're going to be a flip-flopper. You're going to think something's really true, and then you realize, oh, it's not true. And then you think, that's why, Brett, how can you be so bold to come against climate change? The Bible says there's going to be regular seasons until the earth is destroyed by the Lord. Like, the Bible tells us what's going to happen with climate. It's right here in the scriptures. And if climate change really destroys the world, then you'll have to say, well, I guess the Bible is wrong. But guess what? The Bible's never been wrong, not one time. I'm going to go with the Bible on this one. And if you want to be not a flip-flopper like these people who are inconsistent, you go with the Bible. And then also, as Christians, to be set in your way, not to be easily maneuvered, to be solid. I'm reminded in Jeremiah chapter 26, there's a story. You don't need to turn there. I'm just going to, because we're running out of time. But long story short, Jeremiah is told by God to go speak the word of the Lord on the courtyard of the temple. And he says, I want you to speak word for word my word. So Jeremiah does that. People get ticked off at Jeremiah. You speak about the destruction of Jerusalem. And they hated him so much for that. They said, let's kill him. Like they're suddenly this riot. They're getting ready to kill Jeremiah. And Jeremiah stands up and like all the people come to kill him. He says, you guys can kill me if you want to. But Jerusalem's still, in fact, you're going to speed up the killing of Jerusalem if you do that. And my blood will be on your heads. Good luck with that. Paraphrase a little bit. And Jeremiah says that, and the people kind of back off and say, well, we probably shouldn't kill him. It's funny, Jeremiah, nobody ever listened to a word he said. You say, well, he kind of listened there. No, but they didn't take heed, and Jerusalem would be destroyed. He was right. They didn't listen. Well, there's a funny little dude that comes up in that story later, and it's kind of an A-B comparison that I love. It's there in Jeremiah 26. And there was this guy who thought he would give it a whirl to talk like Jeremiah. But he wasn't like Jeremiah. He was sort of a poser Jeremiah. So this guy, his name was Urijah. Urijah comes and speaks the words, and he says he spoke the words of Jeremiah. Urijah wasn't a prophet who heard from God. He just heard the words from Jeremiah. So he just starts speaking this to the people. And at that time, King Jehoiakim said, let's kill him. So Urijah runs for his life, and he runs to Egypt, which is a picture, a type of the world. And Urijah, they hunt him down there, kill him, and fling his body on a grave where the common people died. Like, it's a crazy story. But the A-B comparison, one guy had conviction, stood his ground, didn't flip-flop, wasn't afraid, but he just spoke the truth and spoke the word of the Lord, and he wasn't afraid if people killed him. That's what we need to be, Christians, like Jeremiah, hearing the word of the Lord, knowing the word of the Lord. But if you're kind of a nominal sort of, you know, person who's saying, well, I don't really care about the Bible or studying the scripture, and I'm a Christian, God bless America, but when things get heated up, I think we saw a little about that with the COVID thing, the shutting of people up, you know, and all that stuff. We saw some of that. But, you know, there's people that they're held to their conviction and they stick with it. And there's the people kind of go with whatever wave is happening. The Bible says the double-minded man is unstable in all his ways. You don't want to do that, what James is talking about there. You want to be the person who's grounded, rooted in the Word of God, and not a flip-flopper. Not going from one extreme to the other. We see that in Jeremiah 26. We also see that here. And the inconsistency of the people here, it's very obvious, very clear. So you got to be firm in your faith. If you're an old-timer Christian, man, let's make sure that our worldview is shaped by the Bible. If you're not a Christian and you say, I'm an atheist and I believe in evolution, can I just ask you to give an honest look at the intricacies and the finely tuned universe that we live in? Look that up, fine-tuned universe. Because if you look that up, what you're going to find is some Christian guys jumping on the bandwagon, which you'd expect. But you also see a bunch of secular, godless people saying, how do we deal with the idea of the fine-tuned universe? All over the web, they're trying to figure out an answer to that, and they don't have it. There's no answer. Evolution does not show how a finely tuned universe could have ever come about. Can I just say, I challenge you to maybe reconsider and be open to that possibility. You've been duped by your high school biology teacher or your college professor. And more than that, you don't want that to get in between you believing in a true and loving, kind-hearted God who wants to pull you off of that slippery slope that's determined to take you to hell, and God saying, I want to save you. How are you saved? To recognize you're a sinner, to confess your sins to God, and repent. The word repent means to change your mind about it. It doesn't mean you're perfect, it means you're perfectly forgiven. But you change your mind, and then you confess, Lord, I believe that Jesus came and died on the cross for my sins, and that he rose up from the grave. Romans 10, 9, and 10 says you will be saved if you confess with your mouth and believe in your heart that Jesus died on the cross and rose from the grave. Don't miss that.
1: 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And Pastor Brett will be leading us in a closing word of prayer in just a moment, so I hope you'll stick around for that. But first, let me tell you a little bit more about Brett Metter. He's the senior pastor of Athey Creek Church just outside of Portland, Oregon. 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
0: Lord, I pray that you'd give us all ears to hear. As we read this story, we see in this old story just the same propensities of humanity to be flip-flopping one way and the other, to worship men above you, Lord. What a shame that we have that tendency to put other things ahead of you, Lord. So I pray that we'd have ears to hear and hearts to discern and even meditate on this passage. And Lord, I pray that as Christians, we'd be champions of that message, that you love the world so much that you save us by the sending of your son, Jesus, that died on the cross and rose from the grave. Lord, that even in creation, we see your glory. May we see that this week. I pray that like that psalm we read, that every day we'd hear the voice of creation speaking out to us of your truth and your reality. So bless these, your people, now as we go our way. In Jesus' name, amen.
1: Amen. Pastor Brett Metter at the close of our program here on Today's Word. And that's all the time we have. Next time, Pastor Brett will continue looking at the missionary journey of Paul and Barnabas as they faithfully preached the grace of the gospel. Today's Word with Pastor Brett Metter is an outreach of Athey Creek Church in Westland, Oregon.
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18: Our series of Bible teachings for the last few weeks has been called TikTok, Prophecy and the News. And we believe that the prophetic clock is ticking and that God's Word is being fulfilled in front of our very eyes. And we've talked about Bible prophecy timelines and events that have been prophesied in the scriptures that have already been fulfilled and prophecies in the scriptures that have not yet been fulfilled. We believe Messiah Jesus came to earth the first time, and we believe he's coming back the second time. But one of the questions people ask is, what about heaven? What is heaven? What does heaven look like? What will life in heaven be like? These are questions that we ask, of course, about the future, whatever that is for us, but also for the present, for believers in Messiah Jesus who have died and are spending their eternity right now in heaven. What does heaven look like? Well, we're going to ask and answer a lot of questions today. We're going to cover a lot of scriptures. The first question is, why are we curious about the future? Why are we focused on what happens after this life? Why don't we just focus on this life? And the answer is because God made us with eternity in our hearts, it says in Ecclesiastes 3. He has set eternity in our hearts. We look forward to the next life because we have come to realize that this life is limited. This life can be very empty and very painful. It can be beautiful and fulfilling for a moment, but we realize that there's something else out there. So how does the Bible describe heaven? Well, in the Hebrew of the Old Testament, the word is shamayim. And in the Greek of the New Testament, the word is uranos. And more than 600 Bible verses talk about heaven. And as we've told you, if the Bible talks about anything 600 times, God wants us to learn. God wants us to know and understand. We have lots of questions. And some questions we can answer very clearly, and some questions we can't. But we're going to try to show you today what we do know about heaven. In fact, the Bible talks about three heavens. We know that God created the heavens and the earth in the book of Genesis. 2 Corinthians 12, the Apostle Paul talks about a man who had a vision and he went to the third heaven. So the Bible talks about three heavens. And you say, well, I thought there was only one. Well, actually, when you think about it, it's quite logical. The Bible speaks about what we call the blue sky, the atmosphere, where the birds fly, where the airplanes fly. They call that heaven. Beyond that, the black sky, the outer space where the moon and the sun and the stars are, that's called in the Bible the heavens. Those are physical places. You can get there. In an airplane or in a rocket ship, you can get to the first or the second heaven. But the Bible talks about the third heaven. This is a spiritual place. You can't get there on a rocket ship. It's a place that is the dwelling place of God, the eternal throne room, the eternal kingdom of God. So the Bible talks about three heavens, and the one, of course, we're going to talk about today is that third heaven, that divine place, that spiritual place. So we said more than 600 verses talk about heaven. Did Jesus talk about heaven? Well, I want to show you just from the Gospel of Matthew. John MacArthur made this list for us. It's beautiful. Look at this. Matthew 5, glorify your Father who is in heaven. Matthew 5, take no oath at all, either by heaven, for it is the throne of God. Matthew 5, so that you may be sons of your Father who is in heaven. Matthew 6, beware of practicing your righteousness before men to be noticed by them. Otherwise, you have no reward with your Father who is in heaven. How about the famous Lord's Prayer, the model prayer? Jesus says, our Father who is in heaven, hallowed be your name. Matthew 7, will your Father in heaven give good gifts to those who love him? Matthew 7, not everyone who says to me, Lord, Lord, will enter the kingdom of heaven. And more from Matthew. Matthew chapter 10, everyone who confesses me before men, I will confess him before my Father who is in heaven. Matthew 12, whoever does the will of my Father who is in heaven, he is my brother and sister and mother. Blessed are you, Simon Bar-Jonah. Flesh and blood did not reveal this to you, but my Father in heaven, says Matthew 16. Angels in heaven continuously see the face of my Father in heaven, Matthew 18, it is not the will of your Father in heaven that any one of these little ones would perish. If you ask anything, it may be done for you by my Father who is in heaven, Matthew 18. My heavenly Father will do the same for you if you forgive your if each of you does not forgive his brother, also Matthew 18. So just one gospel book, just one speaker, Jesus, talks a lot about heaven. It's also true in the Gospel of John. He talks about heaven a lot. But other scriptures talk about heaven and give us a sense of the scope of the idea of heaven. We've already mentioned the model prayer, Our Father who is in heaven, hallowed be your name. Hebrews 9 says, Christ did not enter a holy place made with hands, but into heaven itself. Hebrews 12 says, the general assembly and the church of the firstborn who are enrolled in heaven. Luke 10, rejoice that your names are recorded in heaven. 1 Peter 1, an inheritance for you which is imperishable, will not fade away, reserved in heaven for you. Ephesians 3, our citizenship is in heaven. Matthew 5, your reward is in heaven. So as John MacArthur says, when you think about heaven, look at this quote, you're identifying the place where your Father is, your Savior is, your brothers and sisters are, your name is there, your inheritance is there, your citizenship is there, and your reward is there. No wonder we think about it so much. No wonder we have so many questions. So now, what does heaven look like? Now, specifically, we're going to talk about what does the new heaven look like? Why are we using that phrase, the new heaven? Because we read God saying, there will be a new heaven. I will make a new heaven and a new earth. It comes from the book of Revelation. If you want to turn to the very back of your Bible, we'll show you the description, very detailed description that the Bible talks about. In Revelation 21, the Apostle John is having this spiritual vision, and he said, I saw a new heaven and a new earth, for the first heaven and the first earth passed away. See, at the very end of the prophetic timeline, there's going to be a new heaven and a new earth. The place that we call heaven today, where believers in the Messiah of every generation and every nationality go, we studied last week, is a place that the Bible calls, that Jesus called paradise. He said to the man on the cross next to him, today you will be with me in paradise. But then after all the events that we've studied of Bible prophecy, all the battles of Armageddon, the defeat of Satan, the defeat of the Antichrist, all the things that we've mentioned, at the very end of the timeline, John says that the Lord revealed to him a new heaven and a new earth. For the first heaven and the first earth have passed away, and there's no longer any sea. I saw the holy city, New Jerusalem, coming down out of heaven from God, made ready as a bride adorned for her husband. There's a new heaven, there's a new earth, there's a new Jerusalem. And I heard a loud voice, John says, from the throne saying, behold, the tabernacle of God is among men, and he will dwell among them, and they will be his people. God himself will be among them. He will wipe away every tear from their eyes. There will be no longer any death, no longer any mourning or crying or pain. The first things have passed away. And he continues in Revelation 21, he who sits on the throne said, behold, I am making all things new. And he said, write, for these words are faithful and true. And then John expresses, he said to me, it is done. It is finished. I am the Alpha and the Omega. That's the first letter of the Greek alphabet and the last letter of the Greek alphabet. I am the beginning and the end, the Lord said to John. I will give to the one who thirsts from the spring of the water of life without cost. He who overcomes will inherit these things, and I will be his God, and he will be my son. But for the cowardly and unbelieving and abominable and murderer and immoral and sorcerers and idolaters and liars, their part will be in the lake that burns with fire and brimstone, which is the second death. And you read that passage and you say, well, if I'm a sinner in this way, am I excluded from the glory of heaven? The answer is yes. Unless I have received the forgiveness of that sin from the death and resurrection of Jesus. For those who have given their heart away to the Savior, then it's not any longer my righteousness or your righteousness that we count on. It's his righteousness we count on. Keep reading Revelation now, 21 verse 9. One of the seven angels who had the seven bowls full of the seven last plagues came and spoke with me, saying, come here, I will show you the bride, the wife of the Lamb. And he carried me away in the spirit to a great high mountain and showed me the holy city, Jerusalem, coming down out of heaven from God. Having the glory of God, her brilliance was like a very costly stone, as a stone of crystal clear jasper. It had a great and high wall with 12 gates, and at the gates 12 angels. And names were written on them, which are the names of the 12 tribes of the sons of Israel. 3 gates on the east and on the north and the south and the west. The wall of the city had 12 foundation stones, and on them were the 12 names of the 12 apostles of the Lamb.
20: 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We'd love to have you join our church family this Sunday at First Melissa.
18: And it continues, verse 15, the one who spoke with me had a gold measuring rod to measure the city and its gates and its wall. Now, we try to visualize what John was visualizing, and you have an angel with a really big, cool, heavenly measuring tape. And it says the city's laid out as a square. You actually could say it's laid out as a cube. Its length is as great as its width. He measured the city with the rod, 1,500 miles. Its length and width and height are equal. He measured the wall, 72 yards thick, according to human measurements, which are also angelic measurements, which I laugh at that verse every single time because I never knew the conversion value between human measurements and angelic measurements. 1,500 miles as a cube. Now, we can show you lots of artwork. Lots of artists have tried to measure what this holy city, the New Jerusalem that comes down out of heaven from God, 1,500 miles in length and width and height. And you can try to do the math, how many square feet per person and how many people could fit there. You could do all that math. The answer is there's plenty of space for you to invite someone else to join you in the kingdom of heaven. 1,500 miles, how far is that? Well, for all the New Yorkers in our congregation, the drive from Dallas to New York City is 1,548 miles. Heaven is a big, big place. What does it look like? Continue in Revelation 21, verse 18. The material of the wall was jasper. The city was pure gold, like clear glass. The foundation stones of the city wall were adorned with every kind of precious stone. The first foundation stone was jasper, and then sapphire, chalcedony, emerald, sardonyx, sardius, chrysolite, beryl, topaz, chrysoprase, jacinth, and amethyst. And maybe here's a phrase you heard before. And the 12 gates were 12 pearls, Each one of the gates was a single pearl. And the street of the city was pure gold, like transparent glass. You've heard of the pearly gates. And you pictured in your mind something like what was in your backyard, a little swinging gate with some pearls stuck in it. No, no, no. Each gate is one pearl. Here's some artwork. And if your wall is 1,500 miles high, that's a seriously big pearl. And the wall's made up of all these different precious stones, different colors, different shades. And if you searched your scriptures for these different colors and items, you'd find that they have different symbols, meanings. And the last verse that we just read there says the street of the city was pure gold. You've heard of the pearly gates and the streets of gold. And these are the scriptures where that comes from. But it's called the New Jerusalem. What does that mean? Well, different Bible scriptures call it the tabernacle of God, the holy city, the city of God, the celestial city, the city foursquare, heavenly Jerusalem. Galatians, Hebrews, Revelation talks about it, that all those prophetic events that we discussed have finished, and God does a complete makeover of heaven and earth. That's what we read in Revelation 21. Isaiah 65 talks about it. 2 Peter 3 talks about it. This is that final place, that end of all the prophetic activity and where eternity is. It's huge, 1,500 miles long, high, wide, dazzling in every way. The foundation stones, the gates of a pearl, the streets of gold. A place of unimagined blessing. The curse of the old earth will be gone. Who are the residents of this new Jerusalem? Of course, the Godhead. God the Father, God the Son, God the Holy Spirit. Angels are there. But also all those who have been redeemed, all those who have had their heart changed by the Savior. Continuing in Revelation 21 into chapter 22, what does it look like? John's vision, he says, I saw no temple in it, for the Lord God, the Almighty, and the Lamb are its temple. You don't go to a physical place to meet God because you are in the presence of God. The city has no need of the sun or the moon to shine on it, for the glory of God has illumined it, and its lamp is the Lamb. You don't need a light switch if the glory of God is shining continually. The nations will walk by its light, and the kings of the earth will bring their glory into it. In the daytime, for there will be no night there, its gates will never be closed. And they will bring the glory and the honor of the nations into it, and nothing unclean, no one who practices abomination and lying shall ever come into it. But only those whose names are written in the Lamb's book of life. You remember last week we talked about the book and the books. The books, plural, are the logbooks, the diaries of my life, showing the times I did honor the Lord and showing the times I dishonored the Lord. My rebellion, my sin, which would earn me separation from God. The books are what condemns us. The book, singular, called the book of the Lamb or the book of life, is that membership roster, that family roster of those who have given their heart to the Savior Jesus. And we learned last week that if my name is in the book, then by God's grace I am forgiven and redeemed from what's in the books. But if my name is not in the book, then I will be rightfully judged for what's written in the books. And none of us can stand. So who are the residents? Those names of those who are written in the Lamb's Book of Life. John's vision, he says, he showed me a river of the water of life, clear as crystal, coming from the throne of God and of the Lamb. In the middle of it, street. The street of gold has a river in the middle of it. On either side of the river was the tree of life, bearing 12 kinds of fruit, yielding its fruit every month, and the leaves of the tree were for the healing of the nations. And again, more artwork, beautiful paintings. You've got the gate of pearl, and you've got the city inside, and the street is made of gold, and in the middle of the street is a river, and on either side of the river is the tree of life. The Bible is surprisingly detailed about what heaven will look like. But now another big question is, what do you do there? What will life in heaven be like? Well, Dwight Pentecost is the author who created this list. A life of fellowship with God, first and foremost. 1 Corinthians 13 says, for now we see in a mirror dimly, but then we will see face to face. See, people say all the time, when I get to heaven, I've got all these questions I'm ready to ask God. That's fine. Bring your notepad if you wish. But I promise you, all the trivial questions that we've wondered about will seem so unimportant when I'm standing in the presence of God. See, now we know dimly. We have all these questions. But then we will be face to face. 1 John chapter 3, we will see him just as he is. Jesus said that famous passage, John 14, I go away to prepare a place for you. I will come that where I am, you may be also. Revelation 22, his bondservants will serve him. They will see his face, and his name will be on their foreheads. A life of fellowship with God. A life of full knowledge. We just mentioned 1 Corinthians 13. For now I know in part, then I will know fully. See, your questions are going to be automatically answered. Revelation 21 says, nothing unclean, no one who practices abomination and lying shall ever come into it. So it's a life of holiness. It's a life of glory. 2 Corinthians 4, a glory far beyond all comparison. Colossians 3, you will be revealed with him in glory. It's a life of rest. Revelation 14 says, blessed are the dead who die in the Lord from now on, so that they may rest from their labors, for their deeds follow with them. Now, do not equate rest and boredom, because it's not boring, and I'll show you why. But I don't even have to show you scriptures. Just think, you are standing in the presence of King Jesus, the one you've worshipped from a distance, and now you are face to face. That, by definition, is not boring. So it's a life of rest, but it's not a life of nothingness.
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9: 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You either know this creator, Jesus, that we speak of, or you don't.
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10: 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On today's edition of Real Life Radio, Pastor Jack continues in his series called The Life and Times of Jesus Christ and a message titled Christ and His Creation. Now, this is a series about the real Jesus, who Jesus really is, not the Jesus of popular opinion, but the Jesus of the Bible, God Himself, who stepped into our world. And in this message, we're going to see that Jesus is also the creator of everything around us. You see, when we look at the world, we're really facing a choice. Either everything came from random accidents, or it came from a designer. And the evidence we see in creation points us straight to Jesus Christ. So today, Pastor Jack teaches that rejecting Christ isn't really about the evidence at all. It's a decision made from the heart. If Christ is real, then we're accountable to Him, and that's exactly

0: exactly what he's calling us to embrace. Now with his message called Christ and His Creation. Here's pastor and Bible teacher, Jack Hibbs.
1: Evolution is bankrupt of facts in that it is scientifically void of evidence. It is a theory. Remember that. Your teachers are not telling you it's a theory. They state it as a fact, don't they? When it in fact is a theory. In fact, it's a pretty poor excuse for a theory. A theory is supposed to be an educated guess. Well, the one saying it might be educated beyond their ability to reason, I guess, but the fact of the matter is the evolutionary theory is a terrible, terrible guess. Concerning this, Time magazine came out with How Man Evolved. Listen, I almost sound like a radio announcer. Amazing new discoveries revealed the secrets of our past. You know. Plus, Stephen Jay Gould, oh, he's the big hitter, on the creationism wave. Well, I've read this like you probably have. You know what they did? They took old news and repackaged it and spit it out again. And it's hilarious because we're going to take, and I took the time to research some of this stuff. It's stuff you already know, but maybe it's going to refresh you concerning this exciting thing about how we evolved and how Time magazine is going to help us with these amazing new details. Well, it announces to us that Java Man, we've all heard of Java Man. We were schooled with Java Man. Well, Java Man was founded by Eugene Dubois in 1891. But in 1922, Eugene Dubois admitted that the bone fragments that he had found that was heralded as the missing link was in fact the remains of a large ape. But nobody would listen to him. Piltdown Man. We all grew up with him. Founded in 1912 and later dated again and tested again in 1950, was found to be the skull of a man who died 1,000 years ago. And the jawbone that was assigned to the skull cap was that of an orangutan. That's scientific evidence published and produced, but nobody's announcing it. Why? By the way, I got all of this out of non-Christian stuff. The book that I was reading simply points you to its original source, non-Christian. Nebraska Man, 1922, listen to this, a tooth was found to be neither human nor ape. No kidding. What must that mean? Well, it was heralded as the missing link by the scientific community. And this one and only tooth was admitted as convincing evidence in the Scopes trial in Dayton, Tennessee. Later, the tooth was found to be that of an extinct pig. Who's shouting it out? Nobody. Peking Man. Dr. Davidson Black found 147 teeth and skull fragments and jawbone fragments of ancient ape-like man. But when scheduled for an appointment for a closer examination and testing, he lost the box that contained all the evidence, and it has not yet been found to this day. And yet you and I were told in school that Peking Man was real. Somebody's trying to make a monkey out of us. Neanderthal. Now, Jack, now hang on a minute. Neanderthal. I kind of like how the names are getting more exciting, too, as we get less and less data. Neanderthal Man. This was it, they believed. They found this ape-like man thing in Nieder Valley in Germany. He had a strange-shaped skull, an interesting jaw, but under advanced x-ray examination and DNA testing, it was found to be that of an old man who suffered from severe vitamin deficiency and extreme case of arthritis. But it is stated today that Neanderthal walked the earth. And if you stand up and question this stuff, even if you have the data in your hand, you'll be laughed at. I know this because non-Christian creationists are being laughed at right now. But you know what? There's too many of them to ignore now. You'll see in the end of this study what happened to Darwin. Ramapithecus man. You know, don't you love these names? Ramapithecus man. This thought just came into my head. Somebody's trying to make a Homo sapien rumpus out of us. But that just made that one up. Why can't I? Ramapithecus man. Well, Ramapithecus man, he was found in 1932. And he is one of the great evolutionary hopes of the day. The problem is that the bones match exactly to modern day orangutans. There's no difference. So you can't use them. Australopithecus. This is the latest ruling, reigning king of evolution. This week, anyway. He's the evolutionist's best friend. He was founded in 1924 by Raymond Dart and hailed as the missing link. Did you hear that? The missing link has been found. Listen how cunning and how deceitful they are in their terminology. When I mentioned to you, I have found the missing link. What image do you see in your mind's eye? Don't you see a long chain to the left and a long chain to the right? And in the middle, a little gap, just a wee little gap. And when you say, I have found the missing link, it means that you put it together and you make tight the chain and it's finished. We've completed our task. You know what? They don't even have a chain. They can't even find a link. Yet it's billed that way when there's the latest evidence that shows that, oh really, how come, why 6 months later under greater scientific scrutiny don't you hear that it was all a hoax and a fraud or it was proven to be false? Huh? Why don't you hear that? Manipulation of information. Unless you dive into books and find the right stuff in the right place. But listen, don't be afraid of technology, friend. Go for it. Because the more technological advances take place, the more science or the findings or the evidence agrees with the Bible. Don't worry about it. Well, guess what? Another Australopithecus was found in 1974 by Donald Johanson. And he named her Lucy. And you all know her. We've all studied with her through school. Well, listen, the scientific community is not buying her because the bulk of the scientific community says that Lucy is none other than a great African ape which resembles today our modern chimpanzees. I'll go quickly. I know we're late, but listen. And I'm going to give you one more look. Don't you love that guy? I like him. He's cute. It's intellectually dishonest. How so? Listen to this. Stephen Jay Gould, PhD, Harvard University. He's the big guy today. He's the big kahuna. He's the top dog. He's the big man. Evolution is as well. Are you listening? Evolution is as well documented as any phenomenon in science. As strongly as the Earth's revolution around the sun rather than vice versa. I can't believe he said that. We know how the rotations go, but no one's ever seen an evolution take place. No one. No one. But he goes on. He says, in this sense, we can call evolution a fact. Science doesn't deal in certainty. Oh, really? How'd you like to strap yourself into a rocket with a guy thinking like this? Oh, water, gas. Who cares? It's wet. Science doesn't deal in certainty, so fact can only mean a preposition affirmed to such a high degree that it would be perverse to withhold one's provisional assent. In other words, if you don't embrace my guess, you're an idiot. So because he's Stephen Jay Gould, PhD of Harvard University, if you go against him, you are labeled as a lunatic, a fundamental wacko. An uneducated nut. Well, listen to what the Oxford Dictionary says from 1910. Oxford Dictionary. To know, to discern, to distinguish, the state or fact of knowing, knowledge, systematized, knowledge derived from what? Observation, study, and experimentation. Carried on in order to determine the nature or principles of what is being studied. The establishing and systematizing of facts, principles, and methods, as by experiments and hypotheses. Scientific, based on, using, or in accordance with the principles and methods of science, systematic and exact, is tested empirically. Empirical testing. That's the definition of science, and Stephen Jay Gould made up his own, and you and I are living in an age of redefining of words. Are you aware of that? Let's keep going. We need to go quickly. I know, and we got to go. Dr. H.S. Lipson of the University of Manchester, England, says evolution became, in a sense, a scientific religion. This guy's not a Christian. Almost all scientists have accepted it, and many are prepared to bend their observations to fit in with it. Professor of Physics, University of Manchester. Let's keep going. Colin Patterson, senior paleontologist, British Museum of Natural History. It is easy enough to make up stories of how one form gave rise to another and to find reasons why the stages should be favored by natural selection. But such stories are not part of science, for there is no way of putting them to the test. Without putting something to the test, you cannot deem it scientific. I know it's late, I know it's hot in here. Did you hear what I just said? If you cannot put it through the test, it is not scientific.
2: 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And now, let's get back to today's message. Once again, here's Pastor Jack.
1: The Academy of Sciences in Moscow, Russia. One of the supreme thinkers, evolutionary biologists, said in that great think tank, he questioned the theory of evolution because he said, I have a problem in the evolutionary chain of sheep. Sheep cannot exist without human intervention. He says, I don't see humans coming along much later down the road. Sheep cannot exist without human care, he said. So humans had to precede the coming forth of sheep because they have to have human care or else they die. That cost him 17 years in a Soviet prison in Siberia because he questioned and he dared to think critically. Let's keep going. This is terribly fun, but Professor Edwin Conkle, evolutionary biologist, he says the probability of life originating from accident is comparable to the probability of an unabridged dictionary resulting from an explosion in a print shop. That's good. That's good stuff. This guy gets better. I like this guy a lot. This is Sir Frederick Hoyle, PhD, Cambridge University. Quote, the chance that higher life forms emerged by accident or natural selection is comparable with the chance of a tornado sweeping through the junkyard and assembling a 747 jumbo jet. I love that. I like the way that guy thinks. I like him. Dr. George Wald says, from the University of Harvard, Harvard University professor of biology, Dr. Wald says, one has only to contemplate the magnitude of the evolutionary task to concede. That means give up, cave in, relinquish, that the spontaneous generation of a living organism is impossible. Dr. George Wald, Harvard University professor of biology. It's amazing. Dr. DMS Watson, University of London, England, quote, evolution is universally accepted, not because it can be proved by logically coherent evidence. This is true. It is accepted because the only alternative is a special creation, and that is clearly too incredible. That's his reason. Sir Arthur Keith, Sir Arthur Keith, an anthropologist in Scotland, says evolution is unproved and unprovable. We believe in it because the only alternative is a special creation, and that to us is the unthinkable. That's why Charles Darwin looks the way he does today. Charles Darwin, and I thought I would add, the monkey's only uncle. Charles Darwin, he's taken a beating because it is non-scientific. Interesting, let's keep going on this and we'll wrap this up. It is ethically negligent in the area of morality. Evolution is bankrupt of facts in that it's ethically negligent. You can't tell somebody that it's good or bad, or don't do this, or stand up or sit up in your seat and be a nice guy and everything, because we're animals. You can't get mad at people for gunning somebody down on the freeway. We're animals. It's the survival of the fittest. In fact, you know what? It's not only scientifically void of evidence and intellectually dishonest, it's ethically and morally debunked. And this is one of the reasons, and I've argued this before, if evolution's true, then evolutionists should be doing everything to stop homosexuality, just on scientific realms. Because homosexuality destroys the human, kills them. When two of the same gender biology, when you mix the bodily fluids of two of the same gender, there is an immune deficiency that's created that kills them eventually. When proteins are released into a male from a male, it kills them. It immediately attacks their immune system. Just on the evolutionary plane alone, evolutionists should be doing everything to stop homosexuality. We want homosexuality to stop, and it won't ever stop as long as we're living. But it's not because of that. It's because God loves them, and they're hurting themselves. But it's ethically negligent in that you teach a host of children, a generation of kids, you're just an animal. And then you get mad at them for shooting one another in school? How can you moralize or amoralize an animal? You simply train Shamu to jump through the big ring or teach him through repeated and rewards enforcement how to stand on his tail and swim backwards or whatever it is. But a morality, Shamu knows no morality. No animal could know a morality. I know you love your dog or your cat, but your dog or your cat has no morality. When there's a seductive looking cat on this TV screen selling Whiskas food, your cat doesn't go, oh my gosh, I can't believe where this world is going. Look at that cat dressed like that and walking around that way. That implies a morality. That implies a consciousness of morality. It's impossible. Let's keep going very quickly. We'll be done with this. Created man, that's us, and his creator God. Listen, according to the book of Romans, the nagging truth has always been at your heels that God exists. You've been hoping he doesn't. The physical evidence of science proves he exists. And you don't want to think about that, because now it makes you accountable to him. What maybe you don't know is that he loves you. Maybe what you don't know is that he is interested in you bodily. He's interested in you logically. That is your soul, your thinking, your emotions. He's interested in you spiritually. You have been created, the Bible says, in the image of God. You are a trichotomy. You have a body, it's obvious. You have a soul that you're thinking. And you have a spirit that the Bible says is either born again or not. You either know this creator, Jesus, that we speak of, or you don't. Which leads us to the best quote of all from NASA Space Center, Dr. Robert Jastrow, who says, for, quote, the scientist who has lived by faith in the power of reason and logic, the story ends like a bad dream. He has scaled the mountains of ignorance and is about to conquer its highest peak. As he pulls himself over the final rock, he may well be greeted by a band of theologians who have been sitting there for centuries. That's great. That is something. You see, the Bible says that the fool has said in his heart, there is no God. The fool has said in his where? Heart, there is no God. Interesting. In the Hebrew, Psalm 14:1, the fool has convinced his heart. It doesn't say anything about his mind. You can lie to yourself quite effectively. But if you, with intelligence, look at the evidence, you'll find God. That's why today, there is a host of creationists challenging the evolutionary theories of past. The evidence is all there for us to behold. Father, we come before you, and Lord, we pray that whatever our preconceived notion might be of who you are or what you might be, may we right now, if we be wrong, divorce ourselves from it and embrace the God revealed in the Bible that is on our lap, and the Bible that is outside these walls, in the nature that has his fingerprints all over it. And may we decide now to make an intelligent decision with logic and reason and responsibility to see that God is real. And we owe him our allegiance and to give him our lives. In Jesus' name, and all God's people said, amen.
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16: It always seems to go back to California. The LA mayor caught using a fake poll.
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16: Welcome to Seculo. We made it to a Wednesday. Can you believe it here? August 19th. Will Haynes in studio. Jordan Seculo in studio. We got a packed show for you. We're going to be covering a lot of different topics. And look, yesterday, took a swerve here at the end as we start talking about tire pressure issues, tire concerns, pothole problems, and that story continues to roll on. But really, the story, as much as we don't want to spend all day every day talking about what happens in the state of California, they just give us so much fodder every time we can talk about California. In this one, you have the mayor, Karen Bass, once again, this time kind of caught. So do we want to lead with a pothole problem, or do we want to lead with a political problem?
18: Well, I think it shows how much the government of California and Los Angeles are in shambles at this point, of unable to do the basic functions of government.
16: I'll be visiting soon, so that makes me feel real good.
18: And then when you have someone like the sitting mayor who is running again against Nithya Raman, this primary was huge news because of Spencer Pratt's candidacy, and then the all of a sudden Nithya Raman is able to take that second place even after she was crying on election night. We see that as they're looking towards November with the runoff, as it's called, because of the jungle primary system, that Karen Bass was touting this poll that showed that she was surging against Nithya Raman. She even put it out there and said, you know, she had 50% to 39% doing the work, showing up and gaining momentum. Let's do this, LA. Guess what? That poll was completely fake. The company that put it out, Median Strategies, admitted it was completely fake. They have since shut down, but they were doing what they called a social experiment.
16: Yeah, so let's just say this. They were intentionally creating a fake poll to see if the political figures would actually do their own research to find out. So, I mean, they have a little bit of trickery there because there's a lot of poll companies going on. But again, kind of exposing what actually happens in these political structures.
9: Yeah, I mean, you've got your internal polling. You share that usually, but the other side thinks that that's not what you're supposed to be. Yeah, they think, oh, that's got to be for their own political reasons. They called the right places. They got the right answers. They asked the questions the way they wanted to be asked. So then you look at your opponent's poll, and usually your opponent's poll is, and especially if it's someone who's down to you and they're somehow trying to come up 4 points every time they do a new poll, even though the situation on the ground hasn't necessarily changed. So do you believe either of those polls? Really not until election day can you decide if was either of the polls truly accurate. We had that in Tennessee and in the governor's race with Marsha Blackburn. And at the end of the day,
16: yeah, there's a couple polls that were saying absurd numbers. Yeah,
9: there was surge numbers coming for the opponents to Marsha. And at the end of the day, I think that race was called about 10 minutes after the polls closed.
16: Yeah, I mean nothing.
9: We saw that again last night in some races as well, where there were some shocks, but there were also some that were just, you know, supposed to be a lot closer than they were. And what I think it tells you is we live in an age where polling is just very difficult. And the truth is that polling company making up a fake poll, honestly, in a state as big as California, may be as accurate as what a real poll could turn out to yeah, be, yeah. Depending on who actually answers that day.
16: Yeah, because we'll see what the numbers may show.
18: Well, and once again, I think this all goes to show that, you know, campaigns aren't vetting these polls. The media wasn't vetting these polls. They ran with it. But when we get back, we're going to show video of, because that it was a very telling post by Mayor Bass saying we're doing the work. We're going to show some other posts that she has made of doing the work, and it ties into that tire story from yesterday. And when you see this, it shows a complete and utter failure of the most basic role of a mayor as a leader.
16: As you said, when we get back, we're going to do that, and phone lines are open. We also saw some elections, as Jordan said, out of the state of Florida that may make you think, hey, even the Democrats in Florida are at least a little bit more rational than what's going on around the world. Florida really does seem to be where California seems to be the land of crazy town, it feels like occasionally. Florida, even on the left, seems to be doing a little bit better job. We'll talk about that coming up. But look, last days of our impact match. Be a part of it at ACLJ.org.
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16: Welcome back to Seculo. Phone lines are open for you also at 1-800-684-3110. Talking about polling across the country, but really talking about what's happening in L.A. At the same time, you may remember Rick Rennell was on the show yesterday and got people real fired up about an issue related to potholes and, of course, related to the new suggestion that the government control the tires of your car. And it seems like potholes seems to be a issue that LA has decided to really highlight.
18: This is one of my favorite pieces of government nonsense media that I've maybe ever seen.
16: It is unreal.
18: As we talked about this yesterday and people said, no, forget the tires, pay attention to fixing the roads, which, you know what? Most basic role of government is pave the roads, make sure there aren't the potholes. Now, the mayor of New York made some very polished videos where, like, there was a missing drinking fountains and someone called it out and he went and they installed new drinking fountains, etc. Like, he's trying to show, look, I can do things as a mayor, which is kind of your job, to get those basic services of the city fulfilled. Karen Bass, who's the incumbent mayor, former congresswoman, has a big election in November, tried to copy that playbook of Mayor Mondami, tried to go with the let's do a flashy social media thing, responding to someone asking us to do our basic job. And we're going to play this for you. This is something that was put out by her office.
16: Yeah, and they're bragging. This is something that they set up as an excited announcement of how they can handle your problems. They could have done a lot of different versions of this. They could have really spent time. This is what they decided was the final release. Go ahead.
1: Hey, Mayor Bass. I found this pothole here on Melrose and Gardner Street. Hoping you could just send some folks down here to just remedy that for us.
2: Hi, Simone. I saw your post, so I want you to know that city crews were out here today at noon. But unfortunately, there was a car that was here, so we couldn't repair the pothole. So you know what we did? We put up these no parking signs so that hopefully there won't be anybody parked here tomorrow morning, and the city crews will be back. In the future, if you have any problems like this, you can call 311. If it's graffiti, if it's a pothole, or if it's just random trash. So thank you, Simone. Thank you for being a great LA citizen. We're going to get this done.
16: We're going to get it done, Will. When? Tomorrow, maybe.
18: My favorite part is one. They didn't say, hey, let's come back tomorrow and film this. It was, hey, we saw your message. We couldn't do what you asked.
16: That's right.
18: We put up a no parking sign to freak somebody out that they're going to get a ticket because this was parking when they park here. Now it's not.
16: We're going to produce a video. And what this shows you is they're like, we got the mayor. And the mayor's probably like, I'm not coming back tomorrow.
22: In L.A., that could take 45 minutes to get to that one pothole spot. I don't know where that was exactly.
16: Yeah, on Melrose.
18: Here's my favorite part at the end, too. There wasn't audio. There was just music. But she pats herself on the back for a job well done by saying, while I was in the area, I supported local businesses. And it shows her getting a milkshake.
16: But why? Why not wait a day? Like, I understand the idea of saying, hey, we have this system.
22: Send staff out to go make sure it's accessible that
16: day. Say, okay, 311. 311, or just don't put out the video. You know what? Just realize.
22: And don't put that video out. Yeah.
16: It's not going to work. Like, our idea didn't work. Let's move on. This is some political ego that comes into you going, well, we could show we did something here, but what you're showing is Yeah, you said you frightened the driver who had been parking there, probably fine. And also, you could have waited one day or a few hours and gotten this handled and actually had a pretty cool video saying, look, you reported it, you posted on social media, our team has taken action. Not our team took action, but unfortunately, we failed.
18: Now, I want to contrast this with something else she put out on social media just yesterday, because we see that she's trying to show, and it's hilarious because those of us that know the failed policies of places like California, where the government isn't meeting the basic job description for the people that vote them in the office, and how high the tax dollars are in California and in Los Angeles. Here's a post she put out yesterday. So she can't fix the pothole, but here's what your taxpayer dollars are also doing in Los Angeles. Play bite one.
0: Your donation to our campaign is more critical right now than ever before. Let me explain. Thanks to LA's Supermatch program, every qualified donation from Los Angeles residents is matched 6-1 by the city. But after the primary, we had to start over from scratch. So we need you to rush your matching donation right now to help fuel this campaign. Chip in $5 right now, and the city turns it into $35. 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Make your matching donation today. Thank you so much.
16: Now, look, I've had to read that copy before, very similar. I'll probably have to do one a little bit later today. But you know what? What's it's a little different here.
18: Right. The difference is it's not the taxpayers of Los Angeles funding her campaign. So if you as a resident, we used to have publicly funded presidential campaigns in this country. We went away from that. Some people would be like, well, there were less ads on the air. Maybe that was a better time. A 6-time match from the city to the campaigns of, it's going to be Nithya Raman and Karen Bass. They're funding the two people, one of which can't fix the pothole, and the other of which was a failed candidate on city council, or a failed member of the city council. No wonder they can't fix potholes. They're so busy funding their own politicians' campaigns.
22: Yeah, I mean, that's a wild one to put out, when in fact what you're saying is, we're already using the money that you pay us in taxes, so give me a little bit more, and I will get more of that money. In fact, 6 times more of that money is just what, sitting around in the coffers of LA County right now, when in fact, or the city of Los Angeles, when in fact, I mean, you've got a serious issues there, not just potholes, by the way, but the skid rows, all the issues that LA is facing, all the kind of missteps that Karen Bass made as mayor. Logan, I mean, when you look at that, you say, you know what, bad for the pothole. Bad again on these, does this match? I know that they do have it there. I'm sure the other candidates take advantage of it, but it's just like saying, give us more of your money so we can take more of your tax money and use it for ourselves.
16: For our own advertising, our own PR. I mean, that's the main thing. And look, we've always said this, and it's true. The reason we spend a good amount of time talking about California and New York is we do, number one, believe they should be thriving areas. These are cities that are really have been, at least have been, as we've seen a lot of exodus to Tennessee and to Florida, have been the ones that have driven a lot of our economy, driven a lot of our tourism, have been the shining cities that everyone knows around the world. They know Los Angeles, they know New York City. But we have to be able to call them out when these things happen, because what we want is not to abandon. I see some people saying that, you know, there's just the worst. No, we actually want these cities to thrive. We want to see New York City thriving. We want to see Los Angeles and Hollywood thriving. We want to see areas of this country that historically have been so important to us, not only economically, but culturally, to have these moments where they can bounce back. But you have to call them out for them to be able to bounce back. And we know California, as we've said many times, probably the biggest state in terms of ACLJ support comes out of the state of California. So it's not like we're sitting there talking about a place that has no relevancy to the work that we do here. We know how important it is to those, especially in Southern California and those in Northern California, by the way, who have been ardent supporters of ours since the very, very beginning. You know, I'd say really the creation of this happened very much out of the passion coming out of evangelical Christians in the 80s and 90s in Southern California. So we do feel passionate about it. Like I said, I'm there in a couple weeks. This is a place that is very important to us. But we're seeing it being destroyed, and you're seeing, again, the wrong steps over and over and over again. And it feels like the people voting are still making these bad decisions.
18: Well, it also goes to show where, if you are a Democrat, let's say, why I think you are seeing so many of these DSA candidates that have terrible ideas economically and about government. But if you are someone that is on the more liberal side of the political spectrum, yeah, it makes sense when you have a career politician like Karen Bass, who was in California State Assembly, Speaker mm-hmm. of the California House.
4: Saying, give me money.
18: And then becoming member of the House of Representatives, then coming and being the mayor of L.A., go and put out these two types of videos. One showing I can't do my job effectively, and also asking for money that's going to be six times matched by the taxpayer, the same taxpayers that are just hoping that pothole gets filled in. It makes sense, if you're a political scientist, why people that are disaffected in the Democrat Party would be looking for something new, because this isn't cutting it. Clearly, what do they know how to do? Ask for more money, raise taxes to get more money, and not fix the basic needs of the city that they run.
4: Yeah, look, we only got 45 seconds left in this segment. I want to take a minute. If you want to actually have your dollars matched in an important way, you can do it today.
18: And not by taxpayers.
4: Not by taxpayers, by other ACLJ supporters and champions who are ready to unlock their pledge. Great time to do it. People that want to do it. It feels ridiculous doing this right now, but you know what? We have a lot of battles ahead. Your support today goes a long way at ACLJ.org. I do want you to call in, whether you're in California or anywhere around the country. This is important. The next segment actually is going to be very interesting. If you've been caring about the work of the ACLJ, if you work in a church, if you work in a nonprofit, stay tuned for this. We have some interesting things we want to cover. We'll let Jordan kind of walk you through some new changes. And again, if we're talking about California, we got to talk about also the thriving state of Florida. We got to get to there in a little bit too. So we'll be right back.
5: We've witnessed monumental legal victories from defending the 14th Amendment and protecting our sacred American right to vote, the overturning of Roe v. Wade, and standing up for the religious liberty of our kids and seniors. But even with the many historic wins we've achieved, the battle is far from over. The attacks on our constitutionally protected rights persist. Countless unborn babies remain in jeopardy, and across the globe, innocent Christians are being targeted and killed across this country and around the world. 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
4: Welcome back to Seculo. I do want to take some calls. So 1-800-684-3110. 1-800-684-3110. I can take some calls in this segment. I can take them throughout the rest of the show because it's just me, Will, and Jordan today. And of course, we'd love to hear from you. But we do want to pivot a little bit to the work of the ACLJ and ACLJ Action, something that, Jordan, you've been passionate about, you've been working on. And I know this can get a little in the weeds, yeah, but I think it's important for you guys to hear this.
22: I want to talk about it kind of at 10,000 feet. We've got all the information up at ACLJaction.org. So for many of you, I know because of traveling around and speaking at churches and religious events and ministry events that you work for ministry. Sometimes, you know, you're listening on in the background. You've got your Christian talk radio or streaming online or you're watching right now. And you may work for a church or a religious organization that has been around, a ministry that's been around for, you know, could be for 100 plus years. That's not uncommon when you drive through the United States of America around some of the churches and nonprofit ministries as well. And when all the investment and retirement laws were coming together around the 1930s, churches were excluded from some of the future plans, like 401ks, and what they were, they got stuck in what were called these 403Bs. Now, listen, if you're happy with your investment plan, we're not telling you here how to invest the money. What we're trying to say is that people who work at charities, faith-based charities, should have the same investment opportunities as those who work in the private sector. And I'll give you this example. In the private sector, you've got your 401ks, but you can also invest in CITs. You might say, well, I don't even know what a CIT is because I work at a ministry. I've never had that offered to me. And that's true because under the current law, it can't be offered to you. And the CIT is when you collectively invest funds. It's done through banks. And so the costs are lower than mutual funds. That because you're pulling together this larger amount of money so you can make bigger institutional purchases. So while you put your account and you add someone else's account, and maybe it's churches from all around your region, the bank, which, by the way, heavily regulated, this one, the CITs regulated by the banking industry, the 401ks, and those are regulated by the SEC. And we believe that the SEC can do this on its own through rulemaking, that they don't have to pass new legislation. Though we do also believe there is new legislation, I don't understand why it would be partisan at all, because all it would do is give faith-based employees, from the pastor on down to those who work at the ministry, who have been stuck in the 403B plans, the opportunity to talk to their investment advisors for the church, for their retirement fund. I mean, these churches have hundreds of employees, so they've got big funds, to have the option of adding in one of these collective investment trust. And what you do there is that you are pooling investment money together. All the other for-profit companies can do this in the United States of America. So every business, this is the kind of odd thing, Logan. We know that the people in ministries and churches are getting paid usually less than people on Wall Street.
4: Right.
22: But Wall Street financial services employees are investing at a cheaper and better rate than church employees can even have access to because of the law.
4: I mean, I'm seeing comments coming in. People, literally, one of the persons just put, that's what I'm doing right now. I'm listening from my office in our church. So this is, we know, especially in if you're listening on radio, but even if you're watching on YouTube, that this does impact you. And I know, again, it can get a little heady, but we put up all the information. You made sure that people can actually find it to break it all down.
18: Well, and Jordan, I want to go back to something you said. Remember, these laws and structure of a lot of these accounts were created almost 100 years ago.
4: Yes.
18: And so when you think about that, it's things that aren't thought about by a lot of people often, and for good reason. You know, if you're sitting around all day and that's what your focus is about, like the different structures of retirement plans and how the either the SEC or the IRS or anyone treats that, then you're probably a CPA. But but other than that, that isn't something people want to think about all the time. That, though, is one of the benefits of supporting the ACLJ or ACLJ Action, is that we have we have the contacts to make things go through this. Things that really will drastically impact a lot of people's lives in this country that most people would never think of. We can make a positive impact. We can have parity on this. We can make sure that if just because you work in a church or a nonprofit, you're not actually penalized. By the structure of our financial system.
22: It costs you more money to save right now today if you were in the 403B plan without the option to join a CIT plan than anyone in the private sector. If you are stuck in a 403B plan, and you know that if I'm talking to you right now. So what we have is U.S. Senator, good friend of ours, Katie Britton, Alabama, has put forward the Invest Act. That's the legislative tool that would make this the law of the land. There is a secondary way to do this because we know right now Congress, midterm elections, how will they turn out? We don't exactly know yet. There's another way to do it, though. The SEC will still be part of the Trump administration. The SEC can do this by their rulemaking power. They were supposed to do it when they rewrote the rules, but ministries, for whatever reason, and faith-based organizations did not make the cut.
4: What would be stopping that?
22: It is, again, it was just something that I think investment companies weren't coming to the churches, and the churches weren't asking. They were used to operating this way. And so they were used to, we've got our financial manager, we do it this way, you come here, this is how we do our retirement funds. And they weren't thinking. Also, sometimes people get afraid of, do I want to change into one of these Community Investment Trust, and it's not regulated by the SEC.
4: Yeah,
22: it's
4: a nervous.
22: This is not, by the way, you don't take all of your money and say, I'm taking everything out of my 403B, I'm putting it all into the CIT at that the bank is offering. That is not the case. What it allows you to do is diversify your retirement funds. If you work for one of these faith-based institutions that at this time is not allowed to take advantage of what every other private employee and private employer is in the United States of America. And if you go to ACLJAction.org, you can find out more information. This can be done through SEC rulemaking. It can be done through Katie Britt, Senator Britt's legislation as well. The Invest Act, we're going to continue to be behind it when Congress returns. Could be something we could get through even in that session before the November elections, or even when they return after the November elections, because it shouldn't really be a partisan issue at all. Doesn't matter what the political makeup of the religious or a ministry is. We don't care about that either. It's just about having a level playing field for Americans who are working in our country, especially Americans who are working, providing services in the faith communities. And they're always doing it at less of the same, at the less of the income levels we know, if you're working in the non-profit sector than if you work in the for-profit sector.

0: ways that our system maybe imposes, not necessarily on purpose, but imposes restrictions or punishment on people of faith because their choice was to go into ministry. And so I think it's important sometimes to showcase these things to our audience that you may not even think about existing.
1: And I think it's cool, Logan, that they're coming to us. Organizations like this, companies are coming to us for our expertise in dealing with Congress, in dealing with the federal agencies like the SEC, which, again, you might not think ACLJ, SEC, but remember, ACLJ took down IRS. So we do have a lot of work that we've done with agencies, and we understand their rulemaking power. We also, of course, understand Capitol Hill and when something should be bipartisan like the INVEST Act, so that any, again, faith-based ministry has the same retirement plan options available to them as any for-profit company. That's all we're asking for.
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4: Fall camp has begun, and the new season is less than a month away for Coach Dave Aranda and the Baylor Bears. 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It all begins with the season opener, September 5th in Atlanta against the Auburn Tigers, here on the Baylor Sports Media Network.
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2: Second half hour, Seculo, thanks for joining us. Phone lines are open for you. We're going to take some calls, 1-800-684-3110. In the next segment, we're going to head not only to the state of Florida to hear about the elections that happened down there and how they rebuked a lot of the sentiment that is happening around the country. Because you know what? It seems like Florida is one of those last few states where even the Democrats tend to vote in a way that's at least somewhat rational. We'll talk about that in the next segment. We'll be joined by Jeff Balaban, head of ACLJ Jerusalem, so you can probably guess where that conversation may be heading. We are also talking about, of course, state of California, what's going on there, in the state of polling in general. Let's actually quickly take Mary real quick in Georgia on line one, who's got a question I think a lot of people ask in the year of 2026. Go ahead, Mary.
7: I want to know why people put so much into polling when most of us have cell phones and cell phones block that kind of a call. So we're not polled at all.
2: Yeah, Mary, I think a lot of people have this conversation a lot. And even some of us that, you know, maybe the call makes it through. You know how many quote unquote polls I've hung up on because right. I'm like, I don't know who this is or who's calling me.
0: Also or knowing if it's a real poll or a push poll.
2: You know, like I always say no, thank you. And it didn't used to be that way. I used to love when you'd get a call from one of those top polling companies. I get to be involved in this influence. And now I feel like everyone's just trying to steal my data. So I say no. And I hang up on them. And I think Mary does that as well. I think a lot of people go, how are they even conducting these polls in 2026?
0: Well, once again, this is Logan, this is something you and I have had disagreements on for a long time because I love statistical analysis. And you've always been like, these polls, how are with this such a small sample size are you getting there? But here is, we have had this discussion for a very long time.
2: That's not what Mary said.
0: Right. No, but here's where we're going.
2: Who's picking up the phone? Nobody.
0: Nobody. Here, I think the polling companies would argue they can still get a good sample based off their methods and go forward.
2: That's because we also have to do.
0: You look at what Median Strategies did here.
2: You're investing.
0: This is their quote. Median Strategies was created as a short-term social experiment to examine how purported polling information could enter and spread through political information ecosystem without independent verification. Yes. They proved their point. They also did one of these polls for Francesca Hong in Wisconsin that showed her up 20 points. It never got discovered that it was fake. And what did she do? She lost that election.
2: Can you get in trouble as this company? Because I salute somewhat their concept. The idea of saying, look, all of this is a

0: is fake. Your politicians are not actually paying attention to what's happening here. We created a completely fake poll with no data behind it, and it didn't matter. They ran with the numbers, started running advertisements, spending your dollars that you donated potentially to then run ads about how well they were doing in a poll that was completely fabricated. They didn't do their due diligence. I commend this sort of whistleblower nature
1: right.
0: of this, but the question is, are there consequences for these people?
1: Here's, I think, what's really interesting as well, because they talk about that they didn't pay anyone. They weren't aligned with any campaign. They clearly had some advisors that were legal advisors of showing you need to be sure you do these things so you don't get in trouble. Yes, if there was money involved and it was a prosecutor wanting to go after, you could come up with things that look very much like fraud charges or things of that nature if it was for profit. We'll see if there's any other laws, maybe state laws that are in Wisconsin or California, or even federal laws that may have been, you know, wire fraud, things of that nature, if a prosecutor's interested in looking at it. But it clearly appears that their experiment, they tried to do everything right so it didn't look like it was for financial gain, which could have definitely, I think, gotten them in trouble.
0: In the next segment, we're going to be joined by Jeff Balaban. We're going to head to not only ACLJ Jerusalem, we'll get an update on what's going on there, but to the state of Florida, which had some primary elections with some pretty controversial characters, some well-known names, and I don't even know what kind of movement you'd call them, but people that you've seen on your X feed, I'm sure, countless times. And of course, some of them were up for election. And it looks like Florida may have done somewhat the right thing. What does the rebuke of these candidates mean for the state of our country? We're going to talk about that coming up, and then I want to hear from you. So get on hold already. 1-800-684-3110. That's 1-800-684-3110. Got a bunch of lines open, ready to take your calls.
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0: You know, we spent a lot of time talking about California this morning, and we decided, you know what, and even yesterday, maybe we need to shift to the other side of the country. Go down a little bit. Let's get to Florida, where maybe things are a little bit more rational. They always say the free state of Florida. And maybe you saw even the Democrats in Florida have pulled a little bit of a fast one here, saying those DSA candidates, those anti-Israel candidates, all of these people, no thank you. This is not what we want in Florida. I actually saw some of my Floridian Democrat friends posting kind of very celebratory posts about, thank God, we voted a way that at least is somewhat rational and didn't succumb to what the DSA has been pushing forward and what these anti-Israel characters who have really tried to take over the party. And I think it's important. Jeff Balaban's joining us now, head of ACLJ Jerusalem, to say maybe, and look, Florida can be an anomaly here as it has a very large Jewish population and a large conservative population, but saying, you know what, we're slamming the brakes on what's going on countrywide.
7: Well, I think a lot of that sounds right. The other thing I'm hoping is, you know, the level of insane rhetoric, for example, in the primary against Randy Fine, which is on the Republican side, right, was so beyond the pale that it may be even not in Florida or in less normal and sane states. I'm hoping that that would not pass muster. But I mean, the rhetoric has gone insane on the extremes, and it doesn't matter which party. The extremes have just taken this beyond anything America can really tolerate or survive.
1: Well, and Jeff, as you mentioned, I think some of our states, I mean, in our primary here for Congress, I got a text that from a candidate that did not move forward that said something to the effect of, you know, the front runners backed by AIPAC and foreign powers. So that's entered into some of the Republican primary stuff around the country, but it wasn't as aggressive as
0: dog whistle language,
1: right, as what you saw in Florida. What did you see? You saw Dan Bilzerian post an actual praising Hitler ad on X that was going after, showed horrible tropes of AI video of Randy Fine growing horns. It had this weird thing of referring to the Austrian painter, obviously saying Hitler was right and we need to get rid of this Jewish member of Congress. At the same time, you had people like James Fishback, who was running against Byron Donalds, that a huge portion of his campaign was just riddled with anti-Semitism. I think that in one case, it's great. We are very happy to see that there was sanity, but it's still, that concern's still there. It was defeated, but as the left likes to talk about the Overton window and what is possible, now it's possible for someone to be a candidate that outspends a sitting congressman, still loses, but is just fine using Hitler ads. I mean, that's where we're at. That's got to be reckoned with at this point in the aftermath of this. Even though they lost as candidates, they still got there. And that's what's concerning to me.
7: That's right. They get there. They get a huge amount of support financially. And as you say, the Overton window is being shifted. So to lose an election, but now you've advanced what's considered okay in political rhetoric. Look, it's also, I don't know if everyone understands this in terms of viewers understand this. You know, the Republican Party, the Democrat Party, they can't control necessarily who runs on their lines from up top, right? In Washington, the National Party can't say to you know, Dan Bilzerian, you can't run. That said, they can and should condemn rhetoric for people not, you know, it's easy for Hakeem Jeffries, you know, the Democrat to talk about how anti-Semitic Dan Bilzerian. It's easy for, you know, the Republicans, Mike Johnson, to talk about how anti-Semitic some of the leftist Democrat candidates are. But what we need to see is each party do some measure of policing itself. This is not even a First Amendment issue. We're First Amendment lawyers. These are free associations. This is not the government stepping in. They, as political parties, should be pushing back on when it emerges in their own. It doesn't help to fight back against the other sides, honestly. That just politicizes everything, and it's almost like waving a red flag at a ball, a cape at a ball. It increases the anti-Semitism. They really have to police their own parties, and hopefully we'll see more of that if they're seeing that this is not good at the polls in these primaries, that these parties start pushing back, certainly on the Republican side, where this is still relatively new.
0: Yeah, and look, I'm looking at the chat right now, and as always, I mean, we have people on all sides of the issues. We have some people just saying, hey, Logan, team, you know, you're not remembering anti-Israel is not saying that we're anti-Semitic. And of course, that has been the common message that has been tried to be put out there, even by a large section of the far left, or even some of the left Jewish community, who has started this conversation, has made that a harder distinction when you're trying to have this conversation, trying to make it a little more palatable to the American people. But we saw, though, Jordan, you can even talk about this, you know, our friend Jared Moskowitz, who's a Democrat, who's been now serving for quite a bit of time here, runs away with the election.
8: Yeah, he's running for his third term, and he was the Florida Emergency Management Director, which some liberals made a big deal of because he did that under the DeSantis administration. Mm-hmm. He, of course, was the state representative for the horrible shooting that happened in Parkland, and then as a state rep was able to pass some common sense reforms on the gun legislation through a very Republican, very conservative state legislature in Florida and signed by their governor. So he got kind of appointed up. Usually you would be dealing with in emergency management with hurricanes and weather issues in Florida. He ended up having to deal with COVID. So his kind of name got more recognition. So he decided to take that and serve his community, which is the kind of Boca Raton, Parkland area. Now, the districts have been redrawn to try and help Republicans. But even before that, he got targeted by the DSA as one of those pro-Israel. They call him a moderate. I think all the difference between Jared and these kind of new Democrats, which he is in the age of, is that he wants to get things done for his constituents. So I guess that makes you a moderate now.
0: He's willing to go on Fox News. He's willing to
8: but he's not like bending his convictions.
0: No.
8: I think, but so, you know, when it comes to Israel, when he became a congressman, think about it, 4.5 years ago, everyone in Washington, D.C.
0: It was not an issue.
8: There were maybe two or three people in the House and Senate combined who were anti-Israel. And even they were kind of looked at as kind of loony, usually. Now, he's got mainstays in his own party who are coming after him. They tried. He ended up winning by 70%. And again, it'll be interesting to see how the Republican, who is the mayor of Boca Raton, who will be challenging Jared, how they try to make that an issue or a non-issue in that race.
1: And I want to jump to Jeff really quick, because Jeff, I want to piggyback off of this, because I saw someone in the chat say, and this is why we have to do this over and over again. Someone said James Fishback isn't anti-Semitic, and I will say, I said he has been playing into a lot of that. But you know what he's for? BDS. He called Bibi Netanyahu a war criminal, so he's not welcome in Florida. He has said that. The state will once again divest of all funds to Israel. He has said he will not under any circumstances go to Israel or visit the Western Wall. So once again, and he's also gone with the trope that Israel is now going after Christians. He's taken everything that's been fed to him from Tucker Carlson, and he's repeating it. Now he's lost that, but repeated it as a candidate for governor in Florida that came out of nowhere. He had some very interesting policies about, you know, protecting the natural resources of Florida that got him some visibility. But Jeff, he's parroting all this. You can say he's anti-Semitic or not, but one thing he did, he ran on the anti-Semitic vein that was very popular, unfortunately, online right now. And so that's what we've been seeing.
7: Look, I feel as though we got a little sidetracked because Logan's talking about what a viewer is responding about Israel. But we weren't talking about Israel at all. And this is the problem. You know, they try to hide behind, oh, it's just Israel. But it's never really just Israel. What we were talking about is a Republican candidate who's saying that Jews forms, who's saying that Hitler was right, saying that Jews, not Israelis, Jews, right? I'm not Israeli, I'm an American, I'm a Jew, right? That people like me should be murdered because we're born Jewish. That's what his campaigning. He was campaigning on that.
1: Right.
7: That has zero to do with Israel. Their hatred for they're not anti-Israel. They're anti-Jew, and that's their excuse for beating up on Israel. And they're clear. And this is what we're talking about. That's already happening in mainstream politics. It's terrifying.
0: Yeah, and of course, we are a little thankful that these candidates lost, but they're not losing around the country. I think we need to make that clear. Florida, maybe right now, an anomaly. Hopefully, it sets a standard for where the future may head. Jeff, thanks for joining us. I really appreciate it. We're going to head into the next segment, and I do want to hear from you. So I want you to give me a call. What do you think about this whole conversation? We're talking both coasts here, California to Florida. You can be a part of that conversation wherever you are in the world. And we have people watching all over the world, because what happens in America obviously impacts everything that goes on around the world. It's why we have the ECLJ, that's the European Center. It is why the ACLJ Jerusalem exists. People like Jeff Balaban who go back and forth between America and Jerusalem. And it is why the ACLJ has offices and lawyers all around the country. And you need to be a part of it today as well. Again, we are wrapping up. We are like headed towards the last week here of our Impact Match. I want you to be a part of it. 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I can get into a lot of the new battles that we are headed into. 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Again, unlock these pledges from the ACLJ at aclj.org right now. 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
0: Phone lines are open for you, and we will be able to get through a few more if you want to call in right now. 1-800-684-3110. There's calls coming in about that polling hoax that happened, I guess you'd say, as people are asking about that. Well, why don't we give people who maybe just tuned in a bit more of a history lesson on what we're talking about here. This happened in the state of California. We talked a lot about this in the first half of the show, so before we take the call, I think we need to set it up.
1: That's right. So it was discovered that a fake poll was being circulated by an organization called Median Strategies. Sounds like a polling company. And that it showed Karen Bass was leading Nithya Raman by 12 percentage points ahead of the runoff. It had all the data. It said, you know, 560 LA voters between this date and this date had the margin of error. Karen Bass celebrated it and put out a post on X, as you're seeing on screen if you're watching, that said, you know, we're doing the work, showing up and gaining momentum. Let's do this, LA. We've also talked about the work that she was doing, not much of it. But then at the same time, they had also put out polls in Wisconsin for Francesca Hong, who lost her race, showing that she was 20 percentage points up. Now, interestingly, in Wisconsin, the fake poll wasn't that far off from a lot of other polls that had Francesca Hong up as well. But here's the what it boils down to. They shut down. They said this was a social experiment, short-term social experiment to examine how purported polling information could enter and spread through the political information ecosystem without independent verification. Basically saying, can we put a poll out there?
0: We trolling you.
1: And everyone run with it. And no news organization, no campaign, no one. Their bias, they run with it immediately.
8: Now, this is interesting because I wonder if what they did is legal.
0: That's what we brought up, and that's what let's take this call real quick.
1: Yeah.
0: That ties in. Tim in Colorado on line one.
11: Thanks for taking my call. My question is, how do you distinguish, or how would you characterize a fake poll versus a lie? In other words, if someone's putting out a fake poll, which I think that the news channel is called a hoax, is that not a lie?
8: Yeah, I mean, there's things that you can do in polling. For instance, there's push polling. So, for instance, if I want to poll how what is going to work best against my opponent, I could poll the likely voters in my race, and I could throw out these different terms about my opponent.
0: Yeah, a lot of wording.
8: That's wording, right? So that's, and again, you're kind of figuring out and then from that you can say, okay, this is what resonated the best. That's not illegal. That's just testing messaging. When you're starting to tell people this person has a runaway lead and the other person's not worth even donating, it's like you're throwing your money away at this point. Yeah. Are you interfering with an election intentionally? Because what they're calling it is a social experiment. But what if you were someone who was working on as a consultant for one of those campaigns and said, you know what? Let's put out a poll that shows that that our opponent is not even, is just so far down the list that you shouldn't even pay attention to it anymore.
0: I somewhat appreciate the trolling, but I also think this does play into the fact of, is this illegal and could they get in big trouble?
1: Well, in Jordan, you know, they put out this statement and tried to make it very clear. You know, we weren't endorsed by any campaign or trying to influence for any campaign. Yeah. Also, but they also said, like, no one was paid. They clearly had someone that advised them. Yeah. Here's how to try to make it legal. Because obviously, if people are paid, then you're looking at wire fraud and those kind of federal crimes. But still, is there this influencing an election improperly that could?
8: The
1: could
8: truth is, I think that a lot of courts would look at this and be like, the way that polling is done now is very unreliable, and that's why it's almost better to go to your own base. For polling, like I was at talking to you about, like, what's going to get them most excited? What works? What message works for the people that you need to vote for you? Yeah. Not so much how are you doing in a race in the entire county versus all voters in the party? Because you're talking to your own list. When you start talking to just whoever picks up the phone, who is a registered voter who voted in the last primary there, you're just getting a random sample. And polling places are trying to implement that with online polling, tech, I mean, phone numbers being wrong.
0: Well, they want to become the new leader. A lot of the ones who, let's say, the legitimate polling companies and all these ones, they're trying to figure out how to do it because they want to show, look, our poll, they want it to be right. They want it to be exactly right to what the election ends up being. And what you've seen is some of these outliers. We had it in Tennessee and you had it in Florida last night, where, as you said, if you looked at it, there are a few, and a lot of times the politicians will run those because it's like, why not? And like we said in Tennessee, there was one that came out that said Marsha Blackburn was within a couple points, like 2.5 points.
8: Yeah, it was some wild poll. You end up winning by 25, 30 points and the race is over in the first 5 minutes. Now, the other poll in Wisconsin, that was a close race.
0: Yeah.
8: She was going to have a blowout win, not a close loss. Yeah. But again, if this was a real polling company, they would not be facing illegal trouble. Likely, they would have gotten
1: a bad sample
8: of Democrat voters in a primary. Because did you look at some of the numbers? Depending on if it was a Republican precinct versus a Democrat, or like who had races that were more contested. I mean, sometimes in these primaries, you know, I mean, there were 60,000-70,000 votes on total on one side and 300,000 on the other side. Right. And just because one had a competitive race and one didn't to face off. So how difficult does it become for a polling agency to find those 20,000 to try and get a decent poll? Really, what I think you have to start looking at is you send in people into the communities weeks before you start going to the events. Are people, who's showing up at events? Who's not showing up at events? What are you hearing at restaurants, at coffee shops, at the local party offices? Because for primaries specifically,
0: it still becomes grassroots again. Right. That's the way
8: primaries
0: to judge it.
8: Primaries are grassroots.
0: Yeah.
8: So is an upstart DSA candidate really going to do well in a heavily Jewish congressional district, even though it was redrawn to be more 50-50 Republican Democrat? I don't think that makes it still more likely that those Jewish Democrats there are going to vote for an anti-Israel DSA member. And what they saw in Jared Moskowitz, my friend, in his race there, is that they would not. And that, again, they may have added a few votes by changing the district, but the real race will now be the general election, because you have the Republican mayor of Boca Raton up against Jared. That mayor would never have taken that race before if the district hadn't slightly changed.
0: Yeah, that'll be very interesting to see. We'll keep following it. Look, I did want to, it's been a lot of time talking about we talked a lot about the ACLJ work. We haven't done a lot of pitching today because, look, we are halfway through the week and well over halfway now done with our impact match. And it has been a great month. I'll be honest. A lot of you have shown up big shown up, which is awesome. But that is because there's ACLJ champions ready to unlock these pledges during this month. And this one's it, by the way. I know we were able to extend last month into this month. This one ends, and then there will be months and months until we're able to offer this again. It probably will not happen again until, you know, the holiday season or something like that. So if you're looking for even a one-time donation, or if you want to become a monthly donor, this is the time to do it. This is when you can have your gift doubled. This is when it means the most to the organization. 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Okay, so be a part of it today. The 30-day period, look, I'm going to read you what they wrote from here. This 30-day period, the Supreme Court is unlike anything the ACLJ has tackled before. I'm going to lead you through it real quick. 7 filings in 30 days to help shape key constitutional battles moving forward, including election integrity and, of course, what's happening in California. 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Pending filings the coming days to protect voter ID laws, stopping a ban on home Bible studies, and defending a college student who was denied a state grant for choosing a religious major. And we're directly representing 2 clients in cases to stop California Governor Newsom's outrageous fines on a church and defeat California's disbarment of former President Trump attorney John Eastman. That is just what's happening in the next few days here, people. In the next few months, we'll bring on even more battles. And we need to be ready. 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
15: Hello, everyone. Welcome to New Life Live. I'm your host, Brian Perez, and we've got a great show for you today. 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Hi, boss. How are you?
16: Hi, Brian. I'm so excited about this program. Dr. Allison Cook is going to join us, but go ahead and introduce her, Brian.
15: Yeah, definitely. She is a psychologist of religion, a licensed therapist, a leading voice in attachment theory, a best-selling author. I'm running out of breath here because she's done so much. She also hosts a podcast called The Best of You. We'll be talking with her today about her latest book, Hold Up Book. Oh, I wasn't supposed to read that part. No, I'm joking. It's called The Secure Soul, Finding Inner Strength and Connection When Trust Doesn't Come Easy. 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
17: Thanks so much for having me. It's a delight to be with you today.
15: Yeah.
16: It is. I'm excited because I have been listening to your podcast over the years. And before the show, listeners, I was telling Dr. Cook that I had seen her from a distance and kind of fangirling, but I didn't go up and introduce myself because I didn't want to be that person. But I just appreciated the clarity in which you speak truth and compassion that you provide. And, you know, I love the book. I've already read the book. I know Brian usually beats me to the punch on that one. But, you know, we teach attachment theory here. I mean, we don't call it that, but we talk about attachment styles. We teach our couples about attachment at our intimacy and marriage intensive. And so I knew that when I read the book, our listeners would love what you had to share about attachment and how it impacts our walk with God.
17: Yeah, it's kind of everything that I do is that intersection of attachment, which is really just kind of a fancy word for connectedness, right? How we connect to ourselves, to others, and to God. And then the inner work. I zoom in on the inner component of that, which is the least less talked about component, the inner work that we do to connect to ourselves and to God, because we also have an attachment relationship, a connection with God that is influenced by our wounds, by the ways we were shaped. And then I bring everything in with spiritual formation, really trying to kind of zoom in on how we're formed. And so this book was just a lot of fun. This is the most vulnerable book I've written. It has more of my personal story through healing some of my own wounds in partnership with God's Spirit. And so it kind of zooms in on the inner work that I've done. So it was very healing to write, and I'm just thrilled to talk about it with you today.
16: Yeah, I noticed that even in the writing, it is personal, but it's also it's kind of poetic too, Dr. Cook, as you get into the story. And so I love that idea, because a lot of times when we read nonfiction, we kind of put up our you know, critic, and well, that doesn't apply to me, but you draw us into your story so beautifully. And, you know, I appreciate the way that you deliver the message.
17: Yeah, thank you. I tried to show a lot of the work, again, that I zoom in on the soul, right? That's what really interested me. When we think about relationships, it's that relationship with ourselves that we often don't understand. You know, it's so confusing to us, because what does it even mean to have a relationship with yourself? So I kind of tried to be creative about how I connect with these younger versions of myself that carry some of the wounds that we all have.
15: And I love how you're very descriptive with, like, the younger version of yourself. It takes you back to when you were little, you know, when you were in college, and, you know, the tight ponytail and the, you know, everything, because it's almost like you're thinking of one particular event. And I think we all have those times in our lives when we just remember. Think of yourself as a 6-year-old, a 10-year-old, a 4-year-old, whatever the case might be. We've got to take a break. We'll be right back on New Life Live with our guest, Dr. Allison Cook, 1-800-229-3000.
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15: Dr. Allison Cook is our guest. She's got this great new book called The Secure Soul, Finding Inner Strength and Connection When Trust Doesn't Come Easy. Becky Brown is here as well. And Becky, what did you find fascinating about the book? I mean, there's so much in there, but speak to the times that we're living in and why we need books like this.
16: Yeah, so Dr. Cook, you write how we are more psychologically informed than any people in history. And I know that's true. Like, when you think back, we know more about how our emotions, our mental status, we understand that, yet we're so disconnected, unknown, unseen, alone. What is fueling these feelings of insecurity?
17: Yeah, I find that to be a really fascinating phenomenon as a therapist, right? As someone who really believes in the work of healing, that all of the diagnostic labels, and even, you know, I know my attachment style, a lot of that stays at the level of head knowledge. And I think a similar thing can happen in psychology with our psychology knowledge, that can happen, honestly, with our faith, with when everything is only head knowledge. And it doesn't come down into the depths and corners of our being and into our bodies and into our souls, where we really experience transformation. And so that was one of the things, you know, as I was studying psychology back in the day, you know, now it's been 25 years, I also noticed that I thought, gosh, so much of this is heady. And I can know something about myself, you know, I can know something about my spouse or about my kids, but that doesn't really, that knowledge doesn't always translate to more connection, more a more lived and felt experience of presence and love and being with someone. And these are the things I think we really crave in our current culture. You know, what is it like to feel like someone sees me and knows me, not just knows about me, right? Doesn't know my, you know, personality type or whatever, but knows me. And I think this is how God knows us, and God wants to be with us, and how we can also learn to be with ourselves, not just have a lot of data or head knowledge about ourselves. And I saw this as a therapist, and I also experienced it in my own life, which is again where we're trying to bring this book into that space of presence, right? What does it mean to be with the wounded places within yourself, with compassion, with kindness, as God is with those places within you?
16: Right. You know, and you talk about that gap between our inner and outer lives. And you've just described what it looks like. And what you just said, though, is so powerful, because we talk to Christians every day. A lot of the folks that listen to New Life are believers. And yet we hear from people who, I believe God and I have this disconnect from my relationships, or, you know, where is God in times of trouble for me? And I think you did such a great job of just exploring what does that secure soul look like when the inner and the outer are attached, that that gap is either recognized or acknowledged and worked through.
17: Yeah. And that was really my story. And I have this memory, to your point, I kind of revisit this memory of myself at probably, you know, 14, 15, those pivotal middle school years where we pick up a lot of our core wounds. And I was raised in a household where I was taught to read the Bible every day. And I was trying to do that. And I was trying to do the right things. And I remember just so vividly, and there was a lot of pain with this memory, just laying in my bed at night, crying out to God, wanting to feel God's closeness and not feeling it. And I remember just so vividly feeling a brick wall. It was like there was just a wall, and not understanding that and wondering if there was something wrong with me, if I was doing something wrong. So a lot of the book is my journey of finding that part of me, and kind of reconnecting with her, and helping her find the God a lot of me knows, and a lot of me had since then learned to love and had learned to feel God's love. But that place inside where I had felt so distant and alone for so long. And so and again, as someone who was kind of trying to do the right things, you know what I mean? It wasn't like I was, and I think that is a lot of people's experience. I have so many people come into my office that are trying to do all the right things and feel so empty inside and still feel so unseen. And to me, that gets at that inner ache where we kind of try to work at our relationships. We work at our job. We try to be responsible. We try to do the right thing. And something inside just feels so lost or stuck. And that's what I really want to help people with, that inner. The soul can, you know, the self or the soul, however you think of it, can feel so mysterious. How do I get to know this kind of murky place inside, you know? And we might relegate that to the realm of therapy, but I use in the book, the metaphor of a mountain. I grew up at the base of a mountain. And when I think of about a path going into a mountain, right, it's vast, it's complex. There's different terrain, you know, there's dark forests and there's shadowy caves. And I'm like, I don't know if I want to go in there. And there's sunlit meadows, right? And I think that journey into, that was the poetic part, right? That journey into our own soul, the soul that God made, that is beautiful like a mountain. It's beautiful. It's made in the image of God. And also there are uncharted territory in there where we've had wounds, where we've been hurt, where we've picked up survival skills that aren't very helpful anymore. And the only way through is to take a look at those things. And I think that's the work for everybody. I think we can all participate in that work. And I think that's the work of spiritual formation not only the work of what we might think of as therapy.
15: What is your definition of the word soul? Your book is called The Secure Soul. What's your definition of soul, and how would we know that we need to tend to our soul?
17: I used to always think of it as the non-physical part of who we are, our thoughts, our emotions, our longing, sort of the God image in us, Genesis 1:27, the distinct way that our, you know, your distinct you-ness, you know, the way you, Brian, you know, the shape of your soul beyond just your physical features, or you, Becky. Now, as I've shifted and as I've learned, I do think it actually includes the nervous system and those embodied responses. You know, our brain is a part of our, it interacts with our thoughts and our emotions, so we can't bifurcate the body and the emotions and the mind. So I think of the soul as really all of the unseen, including those nervous system responses of who we are. And it's where we bear the image of God. It's the place inside where the Holy Spirit, you know, where the Spirit of God comes to dwell uniquely within me, or uniquely within you. We're also unique, and yet the Spirit of God comes in and kind of illuminates that inner dwelling place that is where God comes to make his home in our hearts. And the distinct terrain, again, of what I feel and what I think and what I long for, and the way I've been, that includes the ways I've been wounded, you know, and it includes the ways I've learned to hide, and it includes the way my nervous system has been shaped to respond and react. All of that is the soul. So when I think of soul work, it's beyond self-care. You know, we've talked a lot about self-care. It's important. But I think of self-care more as we got to take care of our bodies. We got to think about what we eat and what we drink, and all of that matters. But when I'm talking about soul care, I'm talking about becoming aware of those inner movements. When I have a flash of anxiety, or I have a flash of loneliness, or a moment of dread, or I feel reactive, I feel annoyed or triggered by my spouse or by a child, or I'm doing something, you know, out externally. I'm overworking, and maybe it looks fine on the outside, but I'm aware I can't stop, or I can't stop pleasing these other people. And I'm aware of that, right? I'm aware being made in the image of God means we are able to be aware of ourselves. Mm-hmm. That's what differentiates us from animals. I love my sweet pups. I adore them. And as I researched, you know, I always feel so bad when I have to leave them. They feel sad, but they're not aware that they feel sad. So they're simpler beings. But as humans, if I feel sad, or I feel resentful, or I feel envy, or I feel annoyed, I also can simultaneously be aware of that feeling. And so we have a lot of agency, right? We can know what's happening within the soul. Those aren't just automated. We have some agency to begin to shift what we do when we feel resentment, or when we feel envy, or when we feel irritated or anxious, right? And so to me, that's we all have to tend the soul, but some of those things I mentioned become the cues. Oh, I need to look at myself a little bit. I need to look at what's happening inside of me, because I want to change some of these external behaviors.
16: I'm thinking of so many of our listeners that have called with the, you know, I'm doing all the right things, but I feel numb inside, or I feel off inside. But even just in the way that you just described, how we can practice soul tending by being aware of what we're feeling, because so many of us are on autopilot. This goes back to that gap that you're talking about. We are, you know, we have a huge awareness of the importance of taking care of your body, taking care of your mental health, and yet so many don't do what they know will help them. And if you have a body that is sick, it impacts your soul. It's you feel that depression. You feel the, you know, sometimes you feel anger. I was talking to somebody the other day that their parent has some severe health issues causing great pain, which is causing them to be very irritable and very grumpy and not very fun to be around. And you think about recognition of when I'm in a really dark place, or if I can pay attention to what I'm experiencing, I can find help for my soul, even if the conditions don't change. That's what I think you're getting to, and you're talking about that.
17: Yeah, and that's the two movements I lay out over and over in the book are the recognition, recognize, oh, this is, I'm depressed. That's a painful naming, and it's also, it's different than kind of what we talked about earlier is I have a diagnosis of depression, which is head knowledge. But the recognition of, oh, this is what it feels like, or, you know, I'm hurting, my body's in pain, and that hurts me. And that awareness, then the second movement, that's the recognition. Recognition just simply means to recognize what's true, to know what is. Jesus says the truth will set us free. This is what's true. I'm angry at my spouse. You know, I'm frustrated with God because my body's in pain. I'm recognizing that. There's no shame in that. Mm-hmm. There's no trying to fix that necessarily initially. It's just a recognition of what is true. And then the second movement is the return. And then that I just sum up with, I am loved even here, right? We receive God's loving presence at the heart of what's true. I don't have to fix it to be loved. Mm-hmm. I don't have to make myself not feel this way anymore, you know?
16: Right, to receive
17: the love that God wants to give me even here. And paradoxically, it's that receiving of love in the moment. I do this 20 times a day. You know, I'm irritated. I am loved. And I'll put my hand on my heart. I am loved even here. Paradoxically is what allows me to make a different choice out of that feeling.
16: Yeah, that's core attachment work, too. When you think about the reactivity that we live out of so many times because we can't identify the feeling or the experience that we're having, and we get separated from God. We think that, I mean, we don't get separated, but in our minds, in the way that we process, we think God is somewhere else. He's not with me.
17: When you think of attachment, you think of that secure, loving base that a parent in an ideal situation is that secure, loving base. And with that base, a child can go out and explore and maybe stumble and fall and maybe get hurt. But they always have that place, that loving presence to return to. Well, I'm telling you today, it doesn't matter if you didn't get that from a parent, if you don't have that now, you do have that secure base in God's love. And you can train your soul to return to that loving faith every day.
15: 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Well, we invite you to call in. 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
15: 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Welcome everyone watching and listening. The phone lines are open at 1-800-229-3000. Allison, I wanted to ask you about, when it comes to making sure that our soul is secure, making sure that we're in that right place with God. I think often we think, as Christians, we want to help other people. We want to, it's what we're called to do, right? To be the Good Samaritan and everything else. But then we often get depleted ourselves. And it reminds me of the Bible verse, love your neighbor as you love yourself. And sometimes Christians think, well, yeah, I'm not supposed to love myself. I'm supposed to hate myself, or, you know, because I'm such an awful person. But how do we get past that?
17: I love that you brought up that commandment from Jesus, because I talk about it all the time in my work. You know, Jesus said, you know, love God with all your heart, soul, strength, and mind, and love others as yourself. And there's almost an assumption there. You know, Jesus is almost kind of saying these two things go together. You know, love others as yourself. So how do I love others? I better look at how I'm loving myself. When we look at the research in psychology on self-compassion, on showing compassion toward myself, it just yields unbelievable results. We change in the context of compassion, not in the context of criticism. And as I learn to be compassionate toward myself, and that's what I mean when I say I'm irritated, you know, or I'm angry, or some of these things I'm not supposed to feel, as I can put my hand on my heart and say, I'm loved even here. God loves me even here. That paradoxically is what allows me to change my response. And what I've noticed, because I mostly focus on that inner work, the more I am able to be compassionate with myself, my nervous system calms, I take that deep breath, I have more perspective, more comes online, my prefrontal cortex comes back online, you know, I'm not as reactive. Guess what? I'm so much more able to be compassionate and patient and kind towards other people in my life. I think Jesus is saying something brilliant there. The measure to which I can extend that loving kindness and compassion, we think of the fruit of the Spirit, that gentleness, that patience, that goodness, that kindness toward myself, is exactly the measure to which I will be able to extend that toward someone else. If I'm beating myself up, if I'm condemning myself, if I'm criticizing myself, if I'm hating myself, that's the skill I'm building. Right. So that's the skill that will spill out. So I tend to think of it as we think of the fruit of the Spirit as something we're supposed to extend outward to others. But I truly believe, because as Jesus says that I'm also supposed to show the same, learn to cultivate that same fruit toward myself, the kindness toward myself, the patience with myself. It's not indulgence, right? We're not enabling. That's a whole different conversation. I recognize there's hurt there. I don't want to act out of that hurt. I don't want to misbehave out of that hurt, but I recognize it's there, and I can show myself kindness there. I can show myself patience there, because no doubt if I'm able to do that, I will find a better response with the other person.
15: Yeah. I think often too, And the phone lines are open, 1-800-229-3000 if you want to talk about your attachment style or your how you can have a secure soul. We'd love to talk to you. But I think what happens is sometimes these feelings of criticism and everything might have, we get calls like this all the time, Becky, from people whose parents, I mean, you hear some of the stories that people have been through and how their mom or dad or whoever, some adult figure in their life was just constantly putting them down. So they go on 40, 50, 60 years later, they're still believing all that.
16: It goes back to what you were saying. Yeah, it was what you just said, Allison. We train ourselves as we repeat what we've heard or even the emotion. We are training ourselves that that's just the way we are, as opposed to being renewed and being transformed. Right. You know, the passage that you quoted earlier where Jesus says, "You'll know the truth and the truth will set you free." The previous passage

0: And that's not how God speaks to us. We don't see that in the Gospels. You know, Jesus is honest, he's truthful, and he's always full of grace and wisdom. He always meets, and especially the people who are wounded and hurting and vulnerable. There's always a tenderness with which Jesus is present to us. And so that harsh inner critic, you know, that's one of the things I'm often saying to clients. Do you think that's the voice of God?
1: Right.
0: You know, is that really how you understand the God who says the fruit of God's Spirit is love, joy, peace, patience, kindness, gentleness, and self-control? Is it possible you've internalized a voice that is not the loving Father who is with you?
2: Yep. We got to take a break. We'll be right back with Dr. Allison Cook here on New Life Live.
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11: 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Yes, that Dr. Allison Cook from the podcast called The Best of You. She's written a new book that just came out yesterday. 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And we've got a phone call here, Dr. Cook. It's from Amber in York, Pennsylvania, who listens to us on Sirius XM channel 131. 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
12: Hi. I'm having some struggles with my work. And also just generally feeling very, lonely. I left work today because the toxic environment that I've tried to address in the correct channels, but it's firing back at me. And, so I left work, just for the afternoon, and but I've only tuned into your channel one other time recently, and I thought, you know what, I'm going to see what they're saying right now. And I'm sorry, I don't even know the author's name or book, but she spoke
1: That's
12: about
1: okay.
12: Loneliness is right when I tuned in. I thought, this is where I need to be.
11: Yeah.
1: Amber, we're glad you called.
11: Yeah. How long have
1: Dr.
11: you worked
1: Cook?
11: At this job, Amber?
1: Go ahead.
12: 3 years. I did leave for a brief moment, but then I came back.
11: And has it always been a toxic workplace?
12: Yes.
11: Okay. Dr. Cook?
12: And I try, you know, I overextend

0: try to do what's right, try to help, mm-hmm. and then just feel empty.
1: Yeah, Amber, I want to just say, honestly, your soul saying I'm empty and lonely in response to a toxic environment is a soul that's intact. And I'm so sorry that you feel that way. It's so painful. And that response suggests that you know what goodness is. You know what health is.
2: Hmm.
1: And your soul is responding in a way, right, that's saying this makes me feel really lonely. I feel really lonely. I'm maybe the only one that's seeing this, and nobody's helping. Nobody's doing the right thing. And so as painful as that is, I just want to validate to you that those feelings are coming from a soul that's saying, oh, it feels hard because it is hard. Mm-hmm. Toxic environments really do a number on us, especially when we try to speak up and they don't. I do a lot of work. I just did a webinar just to make you feel not alone, called 5 Toxic Traits and How They Affect Us. I'd be happy to get that to you. But it was just filled with people who are struggling in a similar way that you are, when you feel isolated, when you feel like you're the only one that's seeing what's going on. So I just want to, first of all, encourage you. It's a painful place to be, but I'm so glad you called in, that we can kind of surround you with that loving presence in the face of what's so hard.
2: Becky?
3: It's such a great awareness. Amber, do you feel that when Dr. Cook said the recognition of that emptiness and that loneliness is that your soul is intact? Does that resonate with you?
0: It does. Part of me wants to say, no, I must be doing something wrong. It must be me. So that is hard.
3: Yeah, it is hard. It's hard. Hear the tears. Yeah. And, you know, the interesting thing, any change that comes about usually has a person leading the way, right? That is saying, wait, this isn't right. This should be different. And I hear that that's what's been your experience, right?
0: Yes. Yeah. Yeah. I've tried to make change. And there, I do have a few friends there that are in agreement, but, you know, it's hard to speak up.
2: Yeah, in a workplace it is hard, because if there's something, people just, they're afraid they might get called out or lose their jobs or whatever. You never know.
1: Yeah.
3: Amber, is there
1: go ahead,
3: Allison.
1: Mm-hmm. I was just going to say that it is sometimes when we feel so defeated, it is almost easier to just say, it must be me. I must be the problem, right? So I also want to, that is sort of a normal response, right? I want to be compassionate toward that part of you. It can feel defeating, right? I am curious. Yeah, go ahead. What were you going to ask, Becky? I'm curious.
3: Well, I was probably going to ask what you're going to ask, because I'm wondering how, Amber, you're feeling about your longevity there. What are you sensing that the Lord is telling you to do about your work? Because sometimes there are spaces where we try to do the right thing over and over again, and we don't experience the correction. But God has used us even in the space where we may not experience the correction, that you are making a difference just by pointing that out.
0: Yeah. My longevity there, this is where my mother comes into play, because she always wanted me to have a job that has the retirement and the benefits and all of those things. And God always puts children in my life. Mm-hmm. I take care of my friends. My children's friends so much are with me. And I've been a teacher's assistant. I've been a dance teacher. I've worked just with children all the time. And I know God is saying, Amber, go. Mm-hmm. And I'm afraid that my mother won't approve.
2: Mm.
3: Such a powerful voice. Mm.
2: Is your mom still around, Amber?
0: She sure is. Okay. And she is, man, she is my example of following Jesus. But it's so funny that it's hard to have this conversation with her.
2: Mm. Allison?
1: Yeah. Yeah, and there's I hear that tug of war inside of you, because it sounds like there is something you really love, which is beautiful, working with children. And there's that tug of maybe it's not as financially secure on some level, and your mother's voice is there kind of reinforcing that. And I do always wonder sometimes when we get kind of polarized, you know, it's like either this job that's just really defeating me or this thing I love,
3: right?
1: You know, that doesn't have the financial security. I always wonder about a third way. You know, is there, you know, sometimes we get, what's that?
4: Yeah, and I do tend to do that. It's like this or that instead of,
1: yes.
4: Well, how could I sprinkle it in maybe?
1: Is there a way to move toward what you love, even as you ensure that there's, you know, it doesn't have to be the way your mom thinks of it, but the part of you that also cares about financial security, whatever that looks like for you, is there a way to get creative about another option that involves a little bit of both, not these two extremes?
4: Right.
2: Maybe you can start a dance class there in your workplace or something. I don't know.
3: They need a little dance. Allison, I think it would be really powerful for you to speak to Amber about that detachment that we feel in these times of crisis from God. And, you know, you were talking about this earlier in the program, and Amber, I'm feeling that you're feeling isolated even as you're going through this from God's love and care for you, that he's got you. That he knows your way that you're going to go, and he's got you even in this painful time.
2: What do you think, Amber? We feel the pain in your voice.
3: Yeah, I think that's what Allison was talking about at the early. You probably didn't hear this part, but Allison, if you want to repeat that powerful place of where we can recognize that God loves me, and I can have all these feelings at the same time.
1: Amber, I wonder if you just right where you are, put your hand on your heart, and just I'll say it for you, but see how this lands. I am loved even here. God is with me even here. I don't have to fix it all right now. God is with me even here. There's a way through. One next step. Right? God is with me right here.
2: Amber, stay on the phone. Dr. Cook offered to send you a link to her webinar, and we'd love to get that in your hands. Thank you for calling us today here on New Life Live. And sometimes it's those simple things, like we all know God loves us. We all know God is here. Sometimes we forget, and we need books like this to remind us. Dr. Allison Cook's new book, The Cookbook, it's called The Secure Soul. 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
7: When George Washington accepted command of the Continental Army, Americans were fighting a king and determined not to replace one form of unchecked power with another. Washington understood the difference between authority and ownership. In 1775, he declared, "When we assume the soldier, we do not lay aside the citizen." Even as commander of America's army, Washington remembered that he remained one of the people and that the power entrusted to him was never his to keep. He did not fight to rule America. He fought so Americans could govern themselves. Washington's example gave the young nation something more than victory. It gave America a standard for leadership. Those who hold power must remain accountable to the people they serve, because in a free nation, leadership is not ownership. It is a duty and a trust.
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2: 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Becky Brown joins us as well. And Dr. Cook, some people believe the past should be left in the past. Why do you think we should revisit experiences from our childhood or from our youth? Why is that important? Because some people would say, you know, I don't want to think about those things. They were painful.
1: Yeah, I don't think we look back to stare. We don't look back to stay in the past. We look back to bring that connection, and especially God's healing connection, into those places that still live inside of us so that we can change our future, right? And I think about even our last caller, if she's still listening, you know, if there's a voice from the past, a message that still lives inside of us that maybe we received, you know, when we were talking about the critical voice or a certain, you know, value system that a parent has that doesn't match our own. And we go back to that place inside of us to bring the healing where the wound occurred, right? To get the healing into the wound at the deepest level so that we can reintegrate and become more of who we are and who God wants us to be today. So we can become more of our healthy, healed soul today. So we look back to bring that healing into deeper and deeper places so that we experience more of God's fullness today.
3: Hmm. When do you think, I mean, I know the answer to this, Allison, but I want you to speak into it, is, you know, when do we need someone to help us look back? Because I know we get that question a lot of times, you know, yeah. we'll say, well, I need to go back into my childhood. But I'm thinking of people, you know, whether it's like Amber's question, you know, she has her mom's voice present and past.
1: Yeah.
3: But how do we extrapolate that in our own experience?
1: Yeah, I would first start by distinguishing what we think of as big T trauma and little T trauma, the core wounds that we all have. Mm-hmm. The big T traumas are where there's been abuse and violence and, you know, just severe pain that we don't want to go there alone.
3: Right.
1: We need fellow travelers. We need a therapist. We need wise people to help us gently go back into those places to bring God's healing. But we don't want to do that work alone because we can get overpowered by the pain. There can be a lot of pain looking back. So I would encourage the listener to seek the help of a wise professional like your show offers. To accompany you if you listen, you can, if there's a part of you that's like, I don't want to look back, that's too scary, that's a cue, that's your soul saying, I don't want to do this alone. I don't want to do this alone. So don't do it alone. Get someone to help you do it. Don't force yourself. There are other instances. A lot of the stories I share in the story are sort of the everyday wounds of, you know, for me looking back, and a boy was mean to me in middle school, and it stayed with me, and I can revisit that young girl. I've done some of this work with a therapist, but I can also kind of revisit those tender places in my own soul because they're more, you know, just everyday wounds that we all have. But I'll tell you what, when I notice a big reaction in my current life, you know, a wave of loneliness or a wave of resentment that doesn't exactly match what's happening in front of me, or a wave of grief that seems bigger than the thing that's happening in front of me, that's a cue, usually, mm-hmm. when that reaction is bigger, that some younger place inside of me, there's an old wound. Mm-hmm. You know, that reaction is going way back. And so again, going back, I tell this story, I experienced a rejection a couple of weeks ago, and it just stung. It just hurt me. And my adult self knew this is pretty minor. This is not that big of a deal. But instead right. of shaming myself, I went to pray. And I've done this work a little bit, and I just got this picture of my little 13-year-old self who felt so left out all throughout 7th and 8th grade, so like she didn't belong. And I thought, oh, she's still with me. Mm-hmm. That reaction still takes me back to her. And in God's goodness, I could give her compassion. And then suddenly the thing that had happened in my today life felt right-sized. It was like, ouch, that hurt. But it was no longer carrying the weight of that whole history of all the time.
3: Yeah, because every nanosecond of our life, to quote Laura Manja McDonald, who's one of our co-hosts and speaker, she says every nanosecond of our life has been recorded within. We carry it with us. And it's the challenge to recognize I'm not that seventh grade girl being rejected.
1: Right.
3: You know, right. I'm every age that I am, and I've learned skills.
1: And not in a shaming way. So sometimes what we'll do is be like, why am I being such a child? What's wrong with
3: right.
1: me, right? As opposed to, oh, right, she's there. And that's why, again, that picture of, oh, she's still there. She was hurting. Right. You know, it kind of helps you imagine that self-compassion. And then, you know, paradoxically, again, it kind of brings that back down to its normal size. Yeah, love that nanosecond. That's a good way to put it.
3: The challenge of recognizing that your reaction, whatever the reaction is going to give you good information. And a lot of times people get stuck in the, that's just the way that I am. Well, I mean, if it's working for you, I guess you're just going to leave it alone. But most of the time, it doesn't work to keep us moving forward into a whole and healthy state of mind and heart and soul. And I think that you've done such a great job of just exploring the layers of that soul security that we are all searching for when life moves us off of our moorings. What is our foundation built on, and how do we go to the one who created us, who has provided for us, and just reminding each other God is faithful and throughout all the ages that we are.
1: Yeah, we'll still experience, you know, secure soul isn't a soul that somehow never feels the sting of rejection, or never feels that those moments of insecurity or second guessing myself or wondering what's wrong with me. That's just impossible. A secure soul is one who knows where to return when we do feel those things. Mm-hmm. We return to that loving, compassionate base of God's love. And so often that is brought to us through other people. I think what you guys are doing here on the show is powerful because you're providing that presence, that reminder. And that's what I began to, as I did this work, I thought all of these attachment tethers, you know, whether it's you guys through the show or for me, you know, someone in the grocery store line, you know, all those moments of someone showing me that kindness or showing us that loving presence are glimpses of what God's love is like. Mm-hmm. And that's how we retrain our soul to remember that's the secure base that we return to.
3: I love it. I love your message in the book. I love your heart for people. Allison, I'm so grateful that you're with us today. And I want to encourage the listeners to get the book because I know that this is a journey that isn't always the first thing that people consider. You know, they want to fix the relationship or fix the thing right in front of them. And we are a fix, you know, we want things to be fixed. And what we want for so many is for that core security that God loves you, has a plan and a purpose for your life, and he's working even in the challenges that you face.
1: Yeah.
2: And I love what Allison said earlier, that if you feel that tug at your soul that you don't want to do this, actually you might need to do it, but do it with a trained professional, and we have a network of counselors and coaches that can help you. 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Dr. Allison, it was great having you on the show today. 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We will talk to you again next time right here on New Life Live. For Becky Brown and Allison Cook, I'm Brian Perez. Bye-bye.
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17: Hi, this is Alan Jackson. We all search for purpose, value, and belonging in a culture that constantly tries to define who we are. But true identity can be found only in Jesus Christ. 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
23: 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And so once again, authentic prayer. How do we enter in?

0: People pray for all sorts of reasons, but we can spend hours with our heads down, our hands folded, and it really may not bear much fruit. It might sound harsh, but it is true. So how do we learn to lead prayerfully committed lives that are genuinely dedicated to, you know, seeking God's will and not simply filled with absent-minded words and thoughts? Hello and welcome to Discovering the Jewish Jesus. I'm your host, Dustin Roberts, and today Rabbi Schneider, he's going to explain why our prayers need to be real, authentic, and full of life. Let's get started. Here's Rabbi Schneider.
1: We're continuing today a series that I'm calling Authentic Prayer. When I say this to you, I'm speaking it, beloved one, from the bottom of my heart. Knowing how to pray has very little to do with authentic prayer. Because authentic prayer begins with simply talking to God, just like you would talk to your most trusted friend. I'm not going to go into that today. I covered this in great depth on the last broadcast, the first part of this series. I want to move on today. I'm going to the Gospel of John, chapter number 11. I want to read a very profound, a very simple but profound statement that Jesus made. He was just about to raise Lazarus from the dead. He lifted his eyes to heaven, and then he said this, "Father, I thank you that you have heard me." Now, he hadn't said anything yet. All he had done so far is he had communed with the Father in his heart. So there was no preceding prayer. It wasn't like Jesus had been speaking out loud in prayer. It was just that Yeshua always had an internal dialogue in his soul going on with the Spirit. Jesus walked continually in an internal, silent dialogue with the Father. Now, when I say it was a silent dialogue, I don't mean that there were no words or emotions or feelings being expressed between Yeshua and the Father. What I mean was it wasn't out loud with his lips. It was going on deep in his soul. So he walked in a continual state of fellowship. So once again, getting back to the text, John 11:41, Jesus said this, "Father, I thank you that you have heard me. I knew that you always hear me, but because of the people standing around, I said it so that they might believe that you sent me." What's going on here? Jesus is saying, "Father, I'm speaking out loud to you now with my audible voice, with my vocal cords in the natural, so that everybody around me will hear that I'm talking with you." And then Jesus said, "Lazarus, come forth." And we know the rest of the story. Lazarus, bam, rose from the dead. The point is that authentic prayer involves a continual internal communication with the Spirit. It doesn't have to be out loud. We're praying when we're simply reaching out to God, whether it's simply in our heart, whether it's in our mind, whether it's our focus. When you're directing, we call in Hebrew, kavanah. That's the Hebrew word for your focus. When we're directing our focus toward the Lord, when we're desiring Him, that's prayer. Because prayer is most simply defined as a reaching out to God. We're stripping away all the religion. We're stripping away all the pretext. We're talking about authentic prayer. Where is it founded? Where does it begin? It begins, like I said last time, in believing there is a God. You're not going to pray to someone you don't believe exists. Secondly, authentic prayer takes place when we have enough faith that we believe that if we speak to Him, He's going to answer us. Now, obviously, that doesn't mean that every time we ask God for something or talk to Him, we're going to hear a voice or we're going to see something happen immediately, because God's ways are not our ways. And 1,000 years to us is like one day to the Lord. So He answers in His own way, in His own time. But authentic prayer happens when we believe that He is and believe that He does respond. And we keep trusting even when we don't see the response immediately. And then we're saying, as we've begun this episode, beloved children of God today, that authentic prayer does not have to be out loud. Whenever you're reaching out to God in your heart, in your thoughts, or out loud with your lips, that is prayer. And so that's what we just saw illustrated in John chapter 11. Before Yeshua raised Lazarus from the dead, he said, "Father, I thank you that you hear me. I knew you heard me. I know you always hear me, but so that these people around might understand our relationship, the dialogue that we have, the communion, the relationship that we're in, I'm speaking it out loud so that they know that you answer me and we speak in continual states." And then Jesus said, "Lazarus, come forth." I want to encourage you to trust that God hears the most subtle inclination, the most subtle movement of your soul. He hears you always. You don't have to pray to a God that's out there somewhere. You don't have to project so loud with your vocal cords all the time, thinking that the louder you are or the more eloquent your words are, that'll hear you. No. Know that he already hears you. The Bible says that when we have a full revelation of the Lord, we're going to realize that he answers us before we even speak. He answers, beloved, before we even speak. So I want you to walk in the state of knowing. Jesus said, "Father, I know that you hear me. I knew that you heard me already, but I'm saying it out loud now that these around will know that you hear me." We have to understand what Jesus meant when he said, "Whatever you ask for in prayer, believe that you've already received it. Believe that you've already received it, and you'll have possession of that thing that you're hungering for." It kind of is driving to the same depth. We have to know that we're already in communion with the Lord, that he already hears us. We don't have to go out there somewhere to connect with him. God is in the center of your heart right now, and he wants you to know he already hears you. You don't have to fear that he doesn't hear you. He hears you. He hears you. Now, I'm going to transition. I want to go to Psalm number 51. We're talking about authentic prayer. This is one of the most authentic prayers in the Psalms. It's a prayer that the greatest king of Israel wrote, David Melech, King David. So we're going to go through Psalm 51. We're going to kind of take it apart verse by verse because it has a lot to say about what authentic prayer looks like. So David begins in Psalm 51 and he says in verse 1, "Be gracious to me, O God, according to your loving kindness." So the first thing that David does is he appeals to the God of grace. Do you know that Paul in the New Testament, Shaul, began every one of his letters by saying, "Grace and peace to you from God our Father and the Lord Jesus Christ." So the same one that David was appealing to when he said, "Be gracious to me, O God," the same one that David was appealing to in Psalm 51 is the God that Paul was in relationship with. And so what is grace? The Bible says in the book of Ephesians chapter 2, by grace, you've been saved. What is grace? Grace is many things, but grace is God's undeserved love and empowerment to be accepted by him and to be in relationship with him and to know him. Grace is God's love extended to us. It involves both forgiveness and empowerment to supernaturally walk with him and know him. And so David begins by reaching out to a God that did not reward him according to his sins, but a God that he simply knew was a God of love. And so once again, "Be gracious to me, O God, according to your" what? "Your loving kindness."
0: 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And before Rabbi Schneider continues his teaching, he has a special message to share with all of us.
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2: 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I love you. Many of us have honored the Lord while we're living with our finances. Let's carry that over and remember the Lord with our finances when we pass by creating a will and estate so that finances can go to the work of the kingdom.
0: What a meaningful way to honor God with our finances this year. And if you feel the Lord leading you to create a free will, visit us at discoveringthejewishjesus.com. 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Now, let's return to Rabbi as he continues his teaching.
2: So I want to just stamp this truth on your heart right now. Who is God? He's a God that loves you and accepts you for who you are, right where you are, regardless of who you are and where you are in your life. This is why the Bible says we've been accepted in the book of Ephesians chapter 1 in the beloved. God accepts you right where you are, whoever you are right now. If you will look to Jesus, remember that old song,

0: eyes, we turn our eyes to Jesus, and the things of the world will grow strangely dim in the light of his wonder and grace. So David begins by having confidence in this being, in this creator that's a God of love. Now listen, David was not perfect, right? He had sinned with Bathsheba, ordered the murder of Bathsheba's husband. I mean, that's pretty, how much worse does it get? But yet he still had confidence that his God loved him. And so that's a lesson for you and I. Paul said that he was the chief of sinners. Paul was out to, you know, arrest and brutalize any Jew that believed in Jesus. But yet God intervened and saved him. And Paul said that the fact that God saved him, who was out there arresting Jewish believers and putting them in prison and beating them, Paul said, if he saved me, then he'll save anybody. So know right now, I don't know what you did last night. I don't know what you did this morning. I don't know what fight you might have got in with your spouse, the words that might have been said. I don't know what addictions you might have. I don't know if you're an alcoholic, a drug addict, a sex addict, a television addict. I don't know where you're at, but you know what? Jesus came, and it's a trustworthy statement that Christ Jesus came to save sinners. That's you and I. You can turn to this God of love and grace right now. And if you look to him in Jesus' name, he will receive you. Come boldly before the throne of grace. And then David continues in the second part of verse 1. Once again, be gracious to me, O God, according to your loving kindness, according to the greatness of your compassion, blot out my transgressions. I mean, think about it. You know, a lot of the world, they consider themselves spiritual, right? They think believing in Jesus, that means you're one of those dinosaur people. You're one of those haters if you believe in Jesus. You're one of those narrow-minded bigots if you believe that Jesus is the only way. But you know what, beloved? There's no other name under heaven by which men can be saved but the name of Jesus. Jesus. Jesus. So David could pray, blot out my transgressions. Through Jesus' blood, it doesn't matter what you've done, your sins are forgiven. Again, I was getting back to the world today. They think that people like you and I that believe that Jesus is the only way to the Father, that somehow we're archaic, you know, that the world no longer has a place for us. But the Bible teaches that the only way for forgiveness to be granted is when blood has been shed. It's a blood atonement. That's the only way sin can be forgiven. This goes all the way back to the Hebrew Bible. Some even trace it back to Adam and Eve when God made them clothing after they sinned with animal skins, that the blood of the animal had to be shed. But this goes all the way through the Revelation in the Torah. Whether it's Yom Kippur, the Day of Atonement, where the high priest took the blood of the bull and the blood of the goat into the Holy of Holies, that was first in the tabernacle, later in the temple. And when God saw the blood there over the Ark of the Covenant, he said, the life of the flesh is in the blood, and I've given it to you on the altar for the atonement of your soul. For it's the blood by reason of its life that makes atonement. It's only through blood that we can come to God and he can blot out our sin. David understood this. And you and I, no matter what you've done, the blood of Jesus has efficacy to remove your sin. So you can be happy right now that regardless of what you've done, regardless of what guilt you're carrying, like David that had just got done sinning with Bathsheba and ordering the murder of her husband, he came to the Father and he said to him, blot out my transgression in your compassion. It's okay. You're going to be okay in Jesus. You know, think about this. You know a lot of people. I know a lot of people. They consider themselves spiritual. They consider themselves to be at a higher spiritual level than people like you and I that believe in Jesus. They believe in karma. You know, karma is an Eastern term, you know, from the Eastern religion. Most of you know what karma is, you know, like whatever you put out there is going to come back to you. And in some of the Eastern religion, they believe that, you know, if you're good in this life, that when you come back in the next life, This is not what we believe. This is what Eastern religion believes, some of them. You'll come back in your next life as something like, you know, at a more higher level. But if you're bad in this life as a human being, you know, you might come back as a turtle or a frog or who knows. You know, it's a cool thing to think. You might have done a lot of bad things in your life. But you know what? Through the blood of Jesus, the karma is broken. Isn't that an awesome thing? That through the blood of Jesus, your karma is broken. That you don't have to receive back the consequence for all the evil and the sin that you've done, because Jesus took your sin and my sin in his own body on the tree. He broke the karma and he delivered us from the torturing power of the enemy, through whom we opened the door to him in our life because of our sin. Blood of Jesus cuts off his accusation, and now we simply enter in to the crucified one, the risen one, and now we're called into a life of blessing. And so Paul introduces Jesus by saying, grace to you and peace from God our Father and the Lord Jesus Christ, the book of Ephesians chapter 1, who has blessed us, not curse, not all your bad karma coming back on you. Jesus stopped it. Jesus put up a blood wall of your sin. No, Paul said, God has blessed you with every spiritual blessing in the heavenly places. And so once again, authentic prayer. How do we enter in? We enter in by asking the Lord to cleanse us and forgive us, knowing he's a compassionate and a loving God. So David said, according to the greatness of your compassion, blot out my transgressions. And then David continued, verse 2, wash me thoroughly from my iniquity and cleanse me from my sin. I don't know, I have a deep cry in my heart for the Lord to wash me and cleanse me. Prayer isn't just about asking God to do things for us. It's not just asking him to bless us with some type of prosperity blessing, you know? God's a good God. He blesses us with great gifts, but that's not all there is to this by any stretch of the imagination. Prayer begins with repentance. Repentance means that we recognize our sin. So David says in the next verse, for I know my transgressions. Listen again. Wash me thoroughly from my iniquity and cleanse me from my sin. For I know my transgression, and my sin is ever before me. Remember John the Baptist's first words? Repent, he said, for the kingdom of heaven is at hand. What were Jesus' first words? Repent, for the kingdom of heaven is at hand. We believe God's a loving God. We believe that he's a God of grace. Then we come to him. According to Psalm 51, verse 1 through 3, confess our sin, asking him to take our sin away as David did, blotting it out. And then we say to him, Father, and wash me from the defilement that my sin has defiled me with. It's sanctification. And so, Father, we ask you today to wash us and cleanse us of our sin. We ask you to rewire our soul and our mind and our heart to bring us in to alignment with your holiness. Father, we want to walk with you. We want to know you and we want to love you. I hope you've noticed that when it comes to raising finances for the ministry so that we can continue to proclaim God's word around the world, I really strive to not manipulate and to be clean. So the truth is today that it cost us a lot of money to be able to broadcast on television and all the other media outlets that we're releasing God's word through, as well as the traveling that we do around the world. And I can't do it, beloved ones, without your continued help and financial support. This is the way God ordained it to be. John said in one of his letters that men that are preaching the truth are worthy of the support, the financial support of the church. So I want to thank you for sending me out. And I also want to encourage you, beloved, to know that when you support the gospel with your finances, there is a reward that will come back to you, because everything that we sow into the kingdom comes back pressed down, good measure, and running over into our lap. 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
2: 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The Lord bless you and keep you. The Lord make his face shine on you and be gracious to you. The Lord lift you up with his countenance. And the Lord give you, beloved one, his peace.
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3: As it says in Psalm 91, 1,000 shall fall at your side and 10,000 at your right hand, but it shall not come near you. Why? Because Christ is our refuge. 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We're anchored in Christ.
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3: We're studying Revelation chapter 15 and 16 as we journey through the book of Revelation. Now, there are two chapters that have troubled Christians for a number of years. Let me explain why. When you first read Revelation 15 and 16, they don't seem to be in harmony with the character of God. They certainly don't seem to be in harmony with a loving Christ. Throughout the Bible, you read about this God who is incredibly loving, this God who reaches out to save, this Jesus who came to redeem us. Then you begin to look at Revelation 15 and 16 that talks about God's wrath poured out unmingled with mercy. It discusses there in Revelation 16 sores that afflict men and women from their heads to their toes. It talks about the sea, the waters and rivers turning to blood, the sun scorching men, darkness on the seat of the beast, the final battle called Armageddon. You stand back and read these passages and you ask, am I really reading this in the Bible? Where is Jesus in all this? As we study Revelation 15 and 16, I want to show you Jesus. I want to show you the promises of God in the midst of these plagues. Have you ever been watching a TV broadcast and you hear a news commentator say, "We interrupt this broadcast for breaking news"? It might be some unprecedented series of worldwide natural disasters. It might be some global international conflict. Well, if the Battle of Armageddon ever broke upon the history of this world, I think there would be a news commentator to say, "We interrupt this broadcast." The greatest battle in history is taking place. Are we on the verge of the tribulation and the time of the end and the battle of Armageddon? What is Armageddon? What about that period of tribulation? There's such confusion about the tribulation today. I think of a series of books recently written, a number of years back actually now, by Tim LaHaye and Jerry Jenkins, that have sold millions and millions of copies in America. They're called the Left Behind series. There's this idea of a fictitious novel series, and the authors actually say it's fictitious, and I think that's to their credit. They say it's based on the Bible, but they also emphasize that it's not a true story. Many people actually miss that. There's the idea that a worldwide beast power will establish, and that a guy kind of Nikolai will come, and that this beast power will establish his kingdom on earth. He'll establish a temple at Jerusalem. There'll be a rapture. The saints will be taken away in this kind of a theory. They also say there'll be a period of tribulation and the people of God will not be here. They'll be gone. 144,000 Jews supposedly will go out and preach the gospel. But wait a minute. Could this possibly miss the entire point of Revelation? Could it possibly miss the concept of the great controversy between good and evil? We want to look at Revelation 15 and 16 in the context of the great controversy between good and evil. We want to look at it in the context of God's final events, in the context of a Father's love. We want to discover where God's people will be during the tribulation. And we want to discover the meaning of the plagues and what is the Battle of Armageddon. In Revelation 14:9, that we have been just studying, it says, "The third angel followed them, saying with a loud voice, 'If anyone worships the beast in his image.'" We've talked about the fact that the final conflict is between true and false worship. Remember, Scripture says in Revelation chapter 14, verses 9 and 10, he receives his mark in his forehead and his hand. The same shall drink of the wine of the wrath of God, which is poured out full strength into the

0: up of his indignation, and he shall be tormented with fire and brimstone in the presence of his angels and in the presence of the Lamb. What is the wine of the wrath of God? Is this God's anger? Is God some vindictive tyrant? How does the Bible describe the wrath of God? What is the wine of the wrath of God that is poured out without mixture into the cup of his indignation? Evidently, it's quite serious. Revelation predicts a final conflict over true and false worship. Revelation 15:1 defines the wrath of God. It says, "Then I saw another sign in heaven, great and marvelous, seven angels having the seven plagues, for in them the wrath of God is complete." What then is the wrath of God? How is it defined here in Revelation 15, verse 1 and 2? It's defined as what? The seven last plagues. Having the seven last plagues in them, the wrath of God is complete. When it talks about in Revelation 14, 9, the wrath of God being poured out into the cup of his indignation, it's talking about the seven last plagues. Another question, why are these plagues called the last plagues? Were there any plagues before these seven last ones? What do you think, were there? Yes, there were 10 plagues poured out in Egypt. Where was Israel during the plagues? Was Israel delivered before or after the plagues? After the plagues, of course. Israel was in Egypt during the plagues. Now follow me closely. During the days of Egypt, a vindictive taskmaster, the Pharaoh, the symbol of the beast power, forced and coerced the Israelites to work and kept them from worshiping on the true day of worship. He caused them and force them and press them to violate the commandments of God. Praying Israelites wanted to be delivered from the church-state Pharaoh counterfeit government in the worship of the sun god Amun-Ra. They sought God for deliverance so they could go to Jerusalem, to the promised land, and truly worship him in the last days of Earth's history. A Pharaoh-like counterfeit religious leader unites church and state under the auspices, again, of false worship at a time of great crisis. God's people, again, are forced and coerced to worship like the Israelites were. Like the Israelites, God's people are faithful to him. And the plagues break the backs of the wicked and allow God's people to be delivered like they allowed Israel to be delivered and go to the promised land. The plagues are the judgments of God upon the wicked, allowing the deliverance of the people of God. When you look at the plagues, look at them as judgments upon the wicked. Look at them as signs of deliverance, omens of the coming of our Lord. God's wrath is not his anger at sinners, it is his judgment on sin. Now let me repeat that concept again because it's so vitally important. God's wrath is not his anger at sinners, it is his judgment on sin. I'd like you to read that with me because it's a critical point to understand in Revelation 15 and 16. It says there that when we see the wrath of God poured out in Revelation 15 and 16, we're seeing God judging sin. What comes before these plagues? What do we read in Revelation 14? The everlasting gospel goes to every nation, kindred, tongue, and people. A loving God gives the whole universe an opportunity to accept the claims of his grace and mercy. When they reject the claims of his grace and mercy, the judgments of God fall upon the unrighteous that are pressing the righteous as an avenue of deliverance. The seven last plagues are the awesome result of a world separated from God and a planet in rebellion. Just like Israel lived through the plagues and then deliverance came, so God's people will live through the plagues. Here are the events that Revelation 14, verses 6 to 12, Revelation 15, 1 and onward as they describe them. Revelation 14, 6 and 7 talk about a worldwide proclamation of the gospel. Revelation 14, 7 talks about the judgment hour in which all humanity makes their final decision, their final irrevocable choice. When everybody makes their choice and is in the process of making that, the mark of the beast is enforced in this final conflict over worship. Every human being will make their choice in either deciding to worship the Creator or worship the beast. Things happen simultaneously. God's loyal people lovingly obey him. The scripture reads in Revelation 14, verse 12, "Here are they that keep the commandments of God and the faith of Jesus." The seven last plagues then are poured out. God protects his people during the plagues. They are present during the plagues, and God delivers his people after the plagues. Here's the sequence of events. John looked up into heaven on the rocky, barren island of Patmos, and he saw that sequence. In Revelation 16, verse 1, it says, "Then I heard a loud voice from the temple saying," where does that loud voice come from? The temple. And when you read something from the temple, what temple is this? Is it a temple on earth? You know, many Christians today know little about the sanctuary and the temple in heaven. They're looking at an earthly temple in Jerusalem. Isn't that just like the devil to get our eyes off where the real action is and get them on a temple on earth? The cosmic controversy between good and evil, in which Jesus is vindicated to be the rightful ruler of the kingdom of the universe, will never be solved by some earthly antichrist in a temple in Jerusalem. From the temple in heaven, when we read about the temple, we're reading about judgment. The judgment goes in phases. This is the final phase of the judgment. "Then I heard a loud voice from the temple saying to the seven angels, 'Go and pour out your vials of your wrath upon the earth.'" Where are God's people during this time? Here are some of the evidences to look at. Israel went through the plagues of Egypt. They were protected. The Bible says in 1 Corinthians chapter 10, verse 12 and onward, "All these things happened to Israel as examples, and they're written for our admonition upon whom the ends of the earth are come." Israel was being led to the promised land. God's people are being led to the promised land today. They went through the plagues. God's people will go through the plagues protected. It's just like this. Here's another example of this. The Hebrew worthies went into the fiery furnace. Nebuchadnezzar passed a universal decree. International decree, church and state united. The test question was the second commandment. Would they bow down? They went through the fiery furnace, and in that fiery furnace, Jesus came and protected them. In the tribulation of life in the future, Jesus will be there to protect us. Revelation declares that God's triumphant people who go through the tribulation will be victorious. One of the things that we learn from the plagues is this: Jesus is sufficient to sustain us in the tribulations we face today, tomorrow, and in the worst tribulations of life at end time. God's judgments fall as God withdraws his divine presence and spirit from the world, and the devil plays havoc with the things of nature. He plays havoc with all society, but God is a God of love and goodness. The plagues take place as the devil has full sway on this world, but during those plagues, God reveals he's trustworthy, that he's loving, that he is still the refuge of his people, and nothing can break their loyalty to him.
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0: This is Jesus who's ministered for them through the ages, and he's still near them. When he comes, according to Psalm 50, verse 3, it says, "Our God will come and not keep silence." When he comes, the dead will be resurrected. It says he'll come at the sound of a trumpet. 1 Thessalonians chapter 4, verse 16 and 17, it says, "The Lord himself shall descend from heaven with a shout, with the voice of the archangel and the trump of God, and the dead in Christ shall rise first. Then we which are alive and remain shall be caught up with them to meet the Lord in the air, and will ever be with the Lord." You see that word "caught up" in the Latin? It's rapere, and that's what people get the rapture from. The idea, oh, we're going to be all raptured. Yes, but what does the Bible say? The Lord himself shall descend from heaven with what? With a shout. That's not very silent. With the trumpet of God. Jesus came once, and it was a silent coming. Very few knew that he was being born as babe in Bethlehem's manger. You had wise men that came, a few shepherds that came, but most of the world didn't know. But this time the whole world will know, because the Bible says in Matthew 16, verse 27, that he'll come with the glory of the angels as lightning shines from the east to the west. It'll be a climactic moment of destiny. When Jesus comes, there's no such thing as a secret rapture. Every eye sees him, every ear hears it. But do we enter the temple before the plagues are poured out in some kind of rapture? Look at Revelation 15, verse 8. I'm reading the scripture. "No one was able to enter the temple till the seven plagues of the seven angels were completed." Isn't that plain? Do we enter heaven's temple? when Jesus takes us home, before or after the plagues? After. God's people go through the tribulation protected by God. Why does God allow them to go through the tribulation? To show his mighty hand of protection, to show that he's the refuge and strength. In Psalm 91, verse 10, it says, "No evil shall befall you, nor any plague shall come near your dwelling." So we live through the plagues protected by Jesus, just like Israel was protected by Jesus and the plagues when the plagues fell. Let's look at these seven last plagues. What are the seven last plagues? What are the deeper lessons of the plagues? The first plague is poured out, and it soars on men and women. Revelation 16, verse 2 says, "So the first went out and poured out his bowl upon the earth, and a foul and loathsome sore came upon the men that had the mark of the beast and those that worshipped his name." Where is the love of Christ there? In this loathsome sore. What's the deeper lesson? It's a physical sore. It's physical affliction. What did the enforcers of the mark of the beast say? They said, if you do not take the mark of the beast, we'll physically punish you, we'll beat you, we'll put you in prison. But the ones that enforce the mark of the beast are not capable of keeping a physical sore from their bodies. What does the first plague say? The first plague says there is only security in Christ. All our physical security is in Christ. There's no physical security outside of Christ. Psalm 91, verse 3, "Surely he will deliver you from the snare of the fowler." Now listen, "and from the perilous pestilence or sore." The first plague says never compromise your faith to protect your body. Never compromise your faith to protect yourself physically. They're going to pass the mark of the beast. They'll say, unless you take it, we're going to physically persecute you. We have the ability to physically protect you. But the deeper lesson of the first plague is that all physical security is in Christ. I can trust him with my body. Psalm 46, verse 1 says, "God is our refuge and strength." It is not some human being that will protect us. God is our refuge and strength, a very present help in trouble. The second plague, the sea turns to blood. Revelation chapter 16, verse 3. "Then the second angel poured out his bowl on the sea, and it became as the blood of a dead man. And every living creature died in the sea." I want you to think about that momentarily. If anything like that actually happened, if every living creature actually died in the sea and it became as the blood of a dead man, what would it do to the shipping of this world? What would it do not only to shipping by boat, but those great international oil lines under the sea? What would it do to the economy of the world if you could not ship anything by sea and it became a putrid, stinking mass? If that ever happened, anything like it, or anything like it, the economy of the world would go topsy-turvy overnight, and all of our bank accounts and all of our riches would be gone. What did those who enforced the mark of the beast say? They have said that all economic security is in the hands of this church-state union. If you want to be economically secure, if you want to have money to buy or sell, take the mark of the beast. It says all of our economic security can be sheltered if we know Christ. The first plague says all physical security is in Christ. The second plague says all economic security end time is in Christ. He's going to take care of us. "Seek you first the kingdom of God," Matthew 6, verse 33, "and all these things will be added unto you. Take no thought whether you eat or drink or whatever, the clothes you put on." Take no thought of all that. Why not? Because Jesus Christ is our Lord. Jesus Christ is our Savior. Jesus Christ is our physical security. Jesus Christ is our economic security. The third plague, the rivers turn to blood. It's interesting when you study the third plague because it tells you why the third plague comes upon people. Revelation chapter 16, verse 4. "Then the third angel poured out his bowl on the rivers and the springs of water, and they became blood." But Revelation 16, verse 6 says, the reason this happens, "For they've shed the blood of saints and the prophets, and you have given them blood to drink, for it is their just due." Why did the rivers and waters of the earth turn to blood, a blood-like substance? Why does that happen? What does it say here? What have they done? They've shed the blood of saints and martyrs. When they enforced the mark of the beast, what did they say? "Until you take the mark of the beast, you'll be killed." So those who enforce the mark of the beast first, and apparently then the mark of the beast is enforced, when it's enforced, there's a gradual tightening of the screws. First they say that you take the mark of the beast or we're going to physically oppress you, you're going to throw you in jail. Then they say, unless you take the mark of the beast, you cannot buy or sell. Then they say, unless you take the mark of the beast, you'll be killed. The first plague, all physical security is in Christ. The second plague, all economic security is in Christ. The third plague, when the economy of the world collapses, you won't be able to buy or sell anyway. We can trust Jesus to provide for us. But the third plague says the life of the flesh is in the blood. They've taken the lives of God's people. And the only way to trust the totality, the only way is this: trust the totality of your life to Jesus Christ. Your life is hid with Christ in God. And therefore, the security that we have for life is in Christ. In the fourth plague, the sun scorches men. It says the fourth angel poured out his bowl on the sun, and power was given him to scorch men with fire, and men were scorched with great heat. And they blasphemed the name of God who has given power over these plagues, and they did not repent and give him glory. The sun scorches men. Let's think about that for a little bit. What happens to the people of God? Psalm 91, verse 1, he who dwells in the secret place of the Most High shall abide under the shadow of the Almighty. God's people are shadowed. He's a mighty rock, a shade in a weary land. He shades us with his protection when the sun scorches men. Church and state unite. False worship enters the church. What does the fourth plague say? Don't worship the ancient pagan sun gods. Stand for the Creator God. Stand for the God who made you. True and false worship. What does the fourth plague say? All true worship is in Christ. The first plague says your physical security is in Christ. The second plague says your economic security is in Christ. The third plague says all your life and every fiber of your being is in Christ. The fourth plague says all genuine worship is in Christ. I will say of the Lord, he is my fortress, the psalm says. My God, in him will I trust, unless you accept the counterfeit worship. You cannot buy or sell, they say. You'll be killed unless you worship the beast. And we cry out and say, I will say of the Lord, he's my refuge, my fortress, my God, in him will I trust. The fifth plague, darkness on the seat of the beast. Then the fifth angel poured out his bowl on the throne of the beast. He pours it out on the throne of the beast. What comes from the throne of God? Light. You've got it. When you begin to put the pieces in the puzzle, you can see them. Then the fifth angel poured out his bowl on the throne of the beast. And his kingdom became full of darkness, and they gnawed their tongues because of the pain. The battle is between light and darkness, between truth and error. They have looked to the throne of the beast for a light. They've accepted the traditions of men rather than the commandments of God. They've walked in darkness. John 8, verse 12 says, Jesus says, I am the light of the world. John 12, 35, Jesus says, walk while you have the light, lest darkness come upon you. So they've been looking to the beast power and traditions of men for light. But now the physical darkness on this world is a deeper symbol of the larger darkness that comes from following man. That's why Psalms says, thy word is a lamp unto my feet and a light unto my path. God's word is light and understanding. There's something deeper in the plagues. It's a call to our physical security that's in Christ, our economic security that's in Christ. It's a call that every fiber of our being and our life is in Christ, every breath we take. It's a call that our worship is in Christ. It's a call that Jesus is the light of life. Yes, these are physical plagues that come, but there's a deeper spiritual meaning. We're not left in physical darkness because we have followed him, the spiritual light of his life. It says in Psalm 91, verse 5, you shall not be afraid for the terror by night, nor for the arrow that flies by day, nor for the pestilence that walks in darkness, or the destruction that lays at noonday. You shall not be afraid of that because you are anchored solid, totally, completely in Christ. As it says in Psalm 91, 1,000 shall fall at your side and 10,000 at your right hand, but it shall not come near you. Why? Because Christ is our refuge. Christ is our strength. We're anchored in Christ. Sixth plague is the Battle of Armageddon. What is the Battle of Armageddon? Is Armageddon a battle in the Middle East? Revelation 16 gives you a clue. Armageddon. They gathered together, Revelation 16, 16, together in a place that's called Armageddon. Why is this such a clue in verse 16 of Revelation 16? What word here gives you the clue? It says in the Hebrew tongue, Armageddon. Why should the word Hebrew give the Bible student a clue? What language is the New Testament written in? The New Testament written in Greek. But this says the Hebrew tongue. That's not the language of the New Testament. Who spoke Hebrew? The Israelites, the Jews spoke Hebrew. So if it says in the Hebrew tongue, would that not refer you back to a Hebrew meaning, not a Greek meaning? The word Armageddon comes from the Hebrew, Har-Megiddo. Har means mountain in Hebrew. And this is mountain of slaughter. Where in the Old Testament do we find anything about this mountain of slaughter? In the book of Judges, when God's people are surrounded, it seems that doom is certain. God brings in reinforcements. In this, he said, was by the waters of Megiddo and the plains of Megiddo with the mountain. So the symbolism of Har-Megiddo, the mountain of slaughter, is where reinforcements from heaven come unexpectedly to deliver God's people.
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0: And Christ reigns triumphantly as King of Kings, as Lord of Lords, as it says in the book of Revelation, chapter 11, verse 15. It says, the kingdoms of this world have become the kingdoms of our Lord, and He shall reign forever and ever. Revelation 19, verse 11 and onward says, He is King of Kings and Lord of Lords. What do the plagues tell us? They point forward to that amazing time when Christ will come. 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Oh Lord, I accept Your grace, pardon my sin. 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And by Your grace and by Your power, help me to stand in Your love during this great time of trouble that's coming. Oh Lord, we pray all these things in Jesus' name.
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12: There is a spiritual world. 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We don't wrestle, says the Apostle Paul, against flesh and blood, but against powers and principalities and spiritual wickedness in high places.
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12: Look in your Bibles at Mark chapter 5. Mark chapter 5. At this point, Jesus' ministry is in full throttle as he's moving more and more public, and he goes from mountain, Sermon on the Mount, to sea, stilling the storm, to a cemetery. Now, that may be a strange place to conduct a public ministry, but you'll see why. Just after he lands on the shore from stilling the storm, there's another storm brewing, but it's in the heart and mind of a man. Mark 5, verse 3, that man lived among the tombs, and no one could bind him anymore, not even with a chain. For he'd often been bound with shackles and chains, but he wrenched the chains apart and he broke the shackles in pieces. No one had the strength to subdue him. Night and day among the tombs and on the mountains, he was always crying out and cutting himself with stones. And when he saw Jesus from afar, he ran and fell down before him, and crying out with a loud voice, he said, "What have you to do with me, Jesus, Son of the Most High God? I adjure you, beg you, by God, do not torment me." For he was saying to him, that is Jesus, "Come out of the man, you unclean spirit." And Jesus asked him, "What is your name?" He replied, "My name is Legion, for we are many." And he, that is Legion, begged him earnestly not to send them out of the country. Now a great herd of pigs was feeding there on the hillside, and they begged him, saying, "Send us to the pigs, let us enter them." So he gave them permission, and the unclean spirits came out and entered the pigs, and the herd, numbering about 2,000, rushed down the steep bank into the sea and drowned in the sea. The herdsmen fled and told it in the city and in the country, and people came to see what it was that had happened. And they came to Jesus and saw the demon-possessed man, the one who had had the legion, sitting there, clothed and in his right mind. And they were afraid. Why afraid? Jesus came to enable us to serve him without fear. Why afraid at this great evidence of the power of God? It seems ancient, seems not dealing with modern realities, but deep down we know something about the physical and spiritual realities of our world. They are mixed in ways more profound than we can just make sense with our math and our test tubes. Think of a much more modern experience. Marie McCready was just 13 years old when she had a bronchitis attack and as a consequence lost her speech. But when the bronchitis left, she could not speak. For a while, it was kind of fun. I mean, she went back to school, but couldn't speak, and so she and her friends developed other ways of communicating, sign language and passing notes in the classroom, which brought the suspicion of the teachers. You're faking it. No. Then, because it was a parochial school, something evil is possessing you. You are a witch. No. One of the pastors with the school actually said, "This is the work of the devil." She herself even began, maybe it was. Is that what was happening? And as the anxiety filled her, they ultimately put her in an insane asylum under the designation of hysteria, so much anxiety she cannot even speak anymore. They couldn't cure it. And so ultimately, when they determined she was not crazy, she took up a job that fit somebody who could not speak. She became a typist. Until age 25, another bout of bronchitis. And as she began coughing up blood in terror, went to the doctor, and there was a lump in her throat. And when they extracted it, they found that it was a penny that she had swallowed 12 years previous, wedged between her vocal cords so they could not resonate. How it got there, no one knew. Was it a friend that put a coin in a cup as a prank? Was there a soda can that somehow got a penny? They don't know. All we know is that 12 years later, after a physical reality had led to a spiritual concern, had led to just such a confusion of thought, that the reality of the physical world and spiritual concerns began to conflate in such a way that any reasonable person would be saying, how do these worlds fit together? The physical and the spiritual and the impact on what we think about relationships eternally. And believe it or not, that is exactly what Jesus is addressing in this passage that seems so strange to us. As Jesus, who has just said to the wind and the waves and the men in the boat, "Peace be still," is making it clear he is not just in charge of the created order, but of matters physical for individuals and spiritual, so that the relationships that ultimately become eternal are all the realms in which Jesus is saying, "I'm in control of that too." The famous statement of Abraham Kuyper, "There is not one square inch of this earth over which Jesus does not stand and say, 'This is mine, this is mine.'" And that is not just physical, that is spiritual, it's ultimately eternal, as Christ is demonstrating who he is, this preacher on the mount. He is the king of all realms, and he begins just in that spiritual world that we have so many questions about. Picture the scene. Jesus has crossed the Sea of Galilee. He has stilled the storm. And when he's doing it, remember the disciples wake up and say, "Teacher, don't you care about us?" Well, he does care. And he rises and he rebukes the wind and the waves and says, "Peace be still." And they were terrified. What manner of man is this, that even the wind and the waves obey him? And he is about to say what manner of man he is. He gets right out of that boat on the far shore, steps out, and a man from the tombs comes to him. He's insane, But it's not just insanity. Whatever fills him spiritually gives him superhuman strength along with the insanity. He can't be bound by many men or chains or shackles. He can break them all because the spiritual evil that is in him, the demons that are in him, 2,000 go into pigs, are so controlling him that he can't do anything but rage in body and mind in the cemeteries. It's real. I mean, I know it's the Halloween time of year, so we think if you were singing on a movie, you know, Boris Karloff is right around the scene somewhere, or Vincent Price, or somebody named Brunhilde must be. But it's not Halloween silliness. It's right where we live. He is so out of control that just to be able to control something, he inflicts pain on himself. It's the cutting we still understand in our culture. I'm totally out of control. Nobody cares about me. I have no control over. Well, at least I can control pain. I can control something and feel something when the world has rejected me. And so he begins to self-harm himself. And when he approaches Jesus, the demons in him speak for him. Verse 7. What have you to do with me, Jesus? Son of the Most High God, I beg you by God, do not torment me. Amazing that even a legion of demons, this composite called legion, is speaking to Jesus in the name of God. I mean, it's heavy awareness for us when we have friends or relatives who say, living a very different, dishonoring to God life, and they say, don't worry about me. I believe in God. What did James, the brother of Jesus, say? You say you believe in God, and you do well, but even the devils believe. You believe in a God? Believe me, Satan believes in a God. What is your belief? That you are in desperate need of a Savior, and that Jesus, by his death and resurrection, paid the price for your sin, and in gratitude, you are living for him now. My faith is in him, his ways, his provision. That's what I believe about the God who provided a Savior for me. That's my faith. And in the remarkable things that happen next, you understand that mere faith is not enough.
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12: What is your belief that you are in desperate need of a Savior? And that Jesus, by his death and resurrection, paid the price for your sin. And in gratitude, you are living for him now. My faith is in him, his ways, his provision. That's what I believe about the God who provided a Savior for me. That's my faith. And in the remarkable things that happen next, you understand that mere faith is not enough, because this composite of Satan, this legion, is thrown into pigs. And some of you have been with me in the Holy Land, probably where this is, right beside the Sermon on the Mount, a little further on the Sea of Galilee, there is this sloping pasture that goes down to a cliff over the Sea of Galilee. And the speculation is, it could have happened there, just as the scriptures say. The physical dynamics fit the count. Okay. But what's your takeaway from such a strange story? One is simply, you know, I'm a modern, I'm scientific, I'm, you know, astute in the ways of the world. No such thing. I mean, demons inside of me, I mean, come on. We live in a modern world. We have test tubes and mathematical formulas and computers. But something deep in us knows that just what our eyes can observe and what the test tubes can test is not the full reality. There is a spiritual world. Daniel was telling us so many years prior to this that there is this parallel universe, that what is happening in the spiritual world is waging war between God and his servants and Satan and his, and what they are doing is wrestling for our souls, and we are being fought for in the heavenly realms. We don't wrestle, says the Apostle Paul, against flesh and blood, but against powers and principalities and spiritual wickedness in high places. And that reality is to be faced. Now, that brings up all kinds of questions. Well, if that's true, if there really are demons and evil forces, can a Christian be demon-possessed? Now, I'll just tell you, I don't think so. Now, can we be deceived by Satan? Can we be confused in our thinking in ways? Well, of course. But remember what the scriptures say, Galatians 2:20. I'm crucified with Christ. I no longer live, but Christ lives where? In me. And the life that I live in the flesh, I live by faith in the Son of God who loved me and gave himself for me. So says John, greater is he that's in you than he that is in the world. And Jesus is not indwelling you. And then somebody say, oh, Satan wants in? Okay, well, I'll just move aside so Satan can. No, he is king. He is the ruler of our eternal destinies. He has loved us from time immemorial, and he claims us for all eternity. And we recognize, can we be deranged in our thought? Can we be deceived by Satan? But he is not in control. This is my Father's world. This is the soul that belongs to Jesus Christ, and I believe him. My faith is in his provision. Can other people be demon-filled? Jesus answers that. Luke 11, when the unclean spirit has gone out of a person, it passes through voids seeking rest and finding it. It says, I'll return to the house from which I came. And when it comes, it finds the house swept and put in order. Then it goes and brings seven other spirits more evil than itself. And they enter and dwell there. So the last state of the person is worse than the former. We can live in a world where people say, you know what? I don't need God. I don't need Jesus, but my world still makes sense. I'll just get things ordered in a way that makes sense to me. And I just kind of get all the taboos and all the superstitions swept out. And I get my life all ordered by the way that I can think about it. And things will just be fine. And you think of the mass shootings of our era. Not every one of them, even the psychologists, are people who are insane. That often young men who just have their minds all in order as they think of it, feeding hatred and bitterness on the internet and then responding to the bullying that they have experienced, it makes perfect sense to them. I'm just going to go kill a bunch of people. Won't that be a good thing? Won't they respect me then? And you kind of think, what sort of deranged thinking is that? And you recognize that even as they think they have swept out all wrong thought, what is coming is more evil than whatever was there before. Just as Jesus has said, believe me, unbelievers can make room for Satan. Now, the fact that Christians are not possessed by the devil does not mean that we don't have things to think about. When we talk about the reality of a spiritual world as Christians, you recognize that you can kind of fall off both sides of a cliff. One cliff says, oh, you know, there just aren't such things. You know, that's just ancient people and ancient perspectives. I just don't believe in these devil things. That's one mistake. But the other mistake, more common in the church, is to believe that there's a devil behind every bush that we have to be afraid of. And so we live in fear that God never meant us to have. What did Jesus say when he stilled the storm? He said, peace, be still. And when this man is healed, he's sitting down. He's at rest. He is calmed. God has done something in heart and mind and life, and he's at peace. What did the Apostle Paul say? God did not give you a spirit of fear, but of power and love and a sound mind. We serve a God who even his nativity was saying to us, I came to enable you to serve me without fear. Greater is he that's in you than he that is in the world. And everything that Paul is saying as he's recounting the truths of Jesus are being reflected in this passage. Power, love, sound mind are yours. Verse 14, the herdsmen of the pig fled and told it in the city and the country, and the people came to see what had happened. Verse 15, they came to Jesus, and they saw the demon-possessed man, the one who had had the legion, sitting there, clothed, and in his right mind. The power of God has brought peace, rest into his life, where there was a man cutting himself and screaming at night. No, he's at rest now. There is peace. And more than that, I love it. He is clothed. There's dignity again. There's been awfulness, but now there's dignity again, clothed in the provision of Jesus. Spiritually, we're reminded over and over again that we are clothed in the righteousness of Jesus Christ. I'm in him. I'm united to Christ. He surrounds me. It's his identity that is mine now. And so we go through awful things in life. I think of those who have experienced the awful pain of divorce, and they know that in the church, there are those who will blame them, and there are those who will gossip about them. And we get to say, but you are clothed in the righteousness of Jesus Christ. Your identity is in him. The past does not define you. The reality of your spiritual union with Christ is what calls you his precious child. You are as loved by God as Jesus himself. And we raise children that disappoint us, and we know people will point their finger and talk about our failures. And I say, I am clothed in the righteousness of Jesus Christ. My identity before him is the one of a perfectly loved child. People may accuse my parenting, and of course, everything they say is true to some extent. I'm clothed in the righteousness of Christ. I'm embarrassed that I've been dismissed from my job. I've been rejected by loved ones. Maybe there's mental illness in my family. Maybe there's mental illness in me. Maybe there's the loss of my former capacities of mind or body. Maybe I'm facing depression and cycles I don't know how to get out of. And everybody is blaming me. And I say, but you are robed in the righteousness of Jesus Christ.
15: Hi, friend. This is Pastor Brian. I'm glad you decided to tune in and listen, and I would consider it a privilege to pray over you today. Let's pray together. Heavenly Father, what a privilege we have to come to you in prayer. Your word says that we can come to you about anything, not just the big things and not just the things that we think we have figured out. Instead, you love us so much that you say, do not be anxious for anything, but in everything, by prayer and petition with thanksgiving for your certain care, we can offer our requests to you. And then because we know that the God who controls all the outcomes of things on earth and for eternity cares this much for us, the peace of God, which surpasses all understanding, will guard our hearts and minds for whatever we face with Jesus. We do not expect our prayers to end all our trials before Jesus comes, but we know that you will use our prayers, Father, to make all things work together for good until Jesus returns. thank you for this promise and assurance. Give us the peace and the strength we need. Through these promises and assurances, we pray. In Jesus' name, amen.
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3: And when you change what you think about, you're changing what your brain is structurally for the purpose of helping you, and that's exactly the same kind of thing as I do with surgery. So this idea of self-brain surgery is you can change what your life looks like by changing how you think about things.
2: That's Dr. Lee Warren sharing about God's incredible creation of the human brain and how you have choices to literally make your brain better. I'm John Fuller, and welcome to a fascinating conversation today on Focus on the Family with Jim Daly.
4: John, I'm so looking forward to the discussion today because I think sometimes in the Christian community, we don't see science for what it is, which is the discovery of God's creation. That's how the early scientists looked at it, how they, Newton, in discovering and figuring out calculus and, you know, because he felt if this is a created universe, then there's a way to know the created universe, right? We just need to find out what God intended and how he built it. And today's discussion is going to be fascinating because we have a very special guest, Dr. Warren, who's a neurosurgeon. And that area of brain science, brain research, it is a fascinating field.
2: It is. And he's captured some of his insights in a terrific book called The Life-Changing Art of Self-Brain Surgery. Love the title, and we'll encourage you to get a copy of that today.
4: Dr. Warren, it's great to have you back. It's been some time, 2021, I think, when we had you here last time. Thank you.
3: Thank you. It's great to be back with you guys. Thank you so much.
4: You know, let's kick it off right there. Let's knock this down. So many of us in the Christian community, we struggle a bit with that bridge into science. To me, it's exciting because I think more and more right now, science is proving creation, that there is a creator. Let me give you one that I found in some of the research and have you respond. The telomeres, and these are the caps of your DNA, right? And the longer your telomeres, the more likely you'll have a longer life. You will live a longer life. And they're looking at that score saying what predicts a longer telomere in your genetic makeup is less stress in your life as a child. So if you have an absent father, and they connected those dots saying, if your dad is loving in the home, present with you, your telomeres are going to be longer. And you should have a longer life. This is like right out of scripture.
3: It's right out of scripture.
4: What do you say about that kind of observation that we're learning now?
3: Well, I think the thing I've tried to sum up and I've been looking at for many years is that every time scripture writes a prescription for human flourishing, science eventually comes along and says, guess what we figured out? And it always lines up. That's exactly what we see with DNA. You know, stress when you're younger shortens your lifespan.
4: Yeah, it's so fascinating to me. You know, even in your research in the book, you mentioned this idea of genetics having a role and brain science having a role in generational difficulty. And you think again of scripture where it says the sins of the father will rest upon, you know, the third and fourth generation, something like that. When you read that scripture as a neurosurgeon, knowing the research that you have, how do you translate that?
3: Well, we always kind of talk about that like it's

0: It's a, like I said, threat. Like, right, God's going to do something bad to your kids if you don't live a certain way. But what we've sort of figured out through the science of epigenetics is it's really just a warning. Like, the things that you do in your life, the things you think about, the way you live your life affects the genetic makeup of your kids when they start. And that's the bad news, so to speak, that your kids can be born with some burdens that they didn't need to have. But the good news is we know now that you can reverse all those things if you figure out how to manage things well in your life. All those genetic starting points can be switched off, and you can develop a more healthier and longer life if you get it right in your generation, and that can be passed on to your kids.
1: And we're going to talk about how you can begin to do that. And I know some people are going, oh, wait a minute, this lack of leaning on God. You're not saying that at all. This
0: Not
1: is
0: at
1: to
0: all.
1: lean on God, the designer, to
0: That's right.
1: better understand his blueprint for how life lives. You know, when we become Christians, and there's people listening and watching who are not believers. We know that through our research, and we're grateful that you're listening. And we, with all our heart, want you to come into a relationship with Christ. But in that context, as a scientist, as a neurosurgeon, when we read those scriptures, it really is kind of a blueprint for how God intends for us to live a good life in Him, right?
0: That's right.
1: Describe that.
0: So Jesus said in John 10:10, he gave us this dichotomy: the thief comes to steal and kill and destroy. I came that you might have life and have it abundantly. And so that's this idea that we're supposed to have a life of fulfillment while we're here, not our circumstances, but the way we feel, the way we manage things. And so what we're learning through science is if you think about the right things in the right way, your brain makes structural changes to improve your physiology, and your life gets better regardless of your external circumstances. So scripture and science, again, lining up. So the idea that if you come to a relationship with your creator, you start to see his plan and his design for your life, that turns out to be what science is showing us all along.
1: You know, when we get into it now, when you look at brain science, for so long we've been told these things are fixed. In other words, if you have behavioral issues, these are things that are immutable and can't be fixed. But again, brain science is saying, not so fast. In that context, what has modern brain science revealed and completely challenged in that area?
0: Yeah, it's been amazing since the 1950s when they gave us the structure of DNA, the whole prevailing doctrine of science in general, and that leads to psychology and therapy and general the opinion of everybody in society is that the brain that we have creates the life that we have. The genetics, your upbringing, things that can affect your brain all determine what kind of capabilities and possibility you have for your life. So everybody thinks that if you get the wrong brain, you get the wrong life. And then 21st century neuroscience comes along with functional imaging and shows us that your brain is structurally changing itself every second of every day of your entire life. It's never been the same brain 2 days in a row. And the primary driver of those structural changes turns out to be the things that you most frequently think about and the perspective from which you think about them. And that's why all of a sudden you start reading scripture like Romans 12 about renewing your mind, and you start seeing that the Bible had it right all along. Again, that what you think about turns your brain into what it is. It's never been that your brain determines who you are. It's what you think about determines what your brain becomes.
1: You know, those that would preach like this message of positive talk. I mean, someone like Tony Robbins, I don't know him, he's probably a great guy. But in other words, you can just positively talk yourself into a greater place, a greater wealth, greater social skills, whatever it might be, more friends, etc. I would think those people are tapping into a bit of this, but describe the difference, what you're talking about spiritually and physiologically, the
0: Right.
1: difference.
0: So I want to make a very clear distinction between this whole doctrine of sort of manifesting a better life and all of that, and what we're talking about from scripture and science properly applied, is that there is some truth to the fact that the way you think about things affects the things that happen to you. And there's all kinds of science around how our brains affect other people, even non-verbally. So there are mirror neurons and electromagnetic field that we put off and all of that. And you can increase your chances of having better circumstances by changing how you think, because it makes your brain and your body and your emotions line up with other people's in a different way. So there's some truth to that. The real truth underlying all that, though, is that the way God made our brains is we have a system called the reticular activating system that actually filters what we see and perceive in the environment around us. So
1: And say that again, what it is?
0: the reticular activating system, the system of neurons in your brain stem, that when you tell your brain that you are going to look out for something, like I'm going to have a lousy day, for example, your brain begins to filter to show you things in the environment to reinforce what you've told it to be looking out for. This is why Scripture is always telling us to rejoice in all of our circumstances, to keep a positive attitude, to look for things to be thankful for. Because if you're looking for things to not be thankful for, you're going to find a lot of them, because your brain will literally try to show you the environment that you're looking for. And so it's not magic. It's the way God made our minds to help us see the world that He's put out there. There's always possibility around us, and there's always trouble. He says, look for the positive, because that's going to help you make your brain function as best it can.
1: Yeah. I know you're a neurosurgeon, a psychologist or psychiatrist. What they're dealing with high levels of anxiety and depression in the culture right now, how does a person that wakes up already predisposed to kind of thinking fearfully of everything around them, right, structurally, how do they begin to rethink that when that's your pattern?
0: So the first thing is to realize that the research shows that a large percentage of the automatic things that we think and feel, so these thoughts that pop into our heads or these moods that kind of come upon us, a large percentage of those are not based on anything that's real. They're just based on your brain trying to make sense out of the environment or out of your past experience. And so if you're used to feeling a certain way all the time, your brain will sort of wake you up feeling that way. But as soon as you learn that you can start to ponder things from a different perspective, and your brain will begin to reinforce what you're telling it to focus on, your mood will follow that. The psychology is very clear now. The people who learn to think more positively, again, not false positivity, but to think more realistically, that I have some control and some agency in what I feel and what my life turns out to be if I choose to renew my mind, like the Bible says. So I would say, if you're struggling with mood or affect, like, understand that you're not the victim of that. You don't have to respond to what your brain and your emotions are telling you. You can literally use your mind to control your brain from the top down and decide rather how you want to feel and begin to make that more real.
1: Now, in that context, that sounds a bit like rerouting your neuropathways, which is something science is working with people that struggle with anxiety or depression. Yeah. Describe what that means, rerouting neuropathway. That's what you're saying, but yeah, for the layman, what is that really doing?
0: Really important to understand. It sounds like sort of a self-help kind of gimmicky way of thinking about things. It sounds like a metaphor. It's actually real. It's that your brain works by connecting neurons to other neurons and then groups of neurons to other groups of neurons. Those are called synapses, these little connections. They're physical wires, like these wires on these microphones, that connect different parts of your brain. And the science shows now that when you think about one thing and not another thing, you literally degrade the old pathway that was there and lay down the pipes, the wiring, for a new connection between neurons that wasn't there before. So you literally are structurally rewiring your brain in a real physical way that can be measured. So changing how you think, that's what Philippians 4 is all about, by the way. Like, if you want to be less anxious, be grateful, think about different things, and you'll be guarded by peace. That literally makes structural changes in your brain. And we know now, within seconds to minutes of changing the things you ponder, you're making new pathways to your brain. So it's not metaphor, it's mechanism of how we can create this life that Jesus said He came here to give us.
1: You know, I need to ask this question because someone who struggles with anxiety or any, you know, difficulty in their emotional structure, it can sound so easy, but it hasn't worked for me. It doesn't. I mean, I wake up every day fearful, and I live in that place. So I just want to, how would you speak to a patient, in other words, that struggles with that? And you know, there is help. There are ways, there's clinics that people can certainly go to.
0: That's right.
1: That help them in this regard. But I'm mindful of that person that is suffering and feels like this is too thin.
0: Well, let me just first of all say, I'm here primarily today not as an expert, not as a neurosurgeon, not as somebody pontificating about this, but as a bereaved father who lost a son, as a PTSD victim from the Iraq War. I've been in this place, and the reason I'm doing this research and writing this book is because I resonate with that person that's feeling that. And so it's not a character flaw to feel bad or to have emotions that are pushing you around. But the thing you need to understand is the reason you feel that so strongly every day is because your brain has automated that as a pathway. And the good news is, as soon as you start to pursue a different pathway, your brain will begin to automate that and to try to make that new neural environment and neurochemical environment real and more powerful for you. So this can be managed and can be overcome no matter where you start. If you need professional help, those folks know how to help you get to that new place. God's given you the mechanism. It's already inside you. And I think the prevailing thing we need to know is we're designed for this kind of healing. Mm. We're not designed to stay broken.
1: Dr. Warren, with Mitch. I mean, they will say, they being psychologists, etc., that the most difficult experience in life is a parent losing their son or daughter. You mentioned Mitch. What happened? What were the circumstances around that?
0: We don't really know. Jim, he and his best friend were stabbed to death in the same house on the same night. They never solved the crime. They came up with theories, but never gave us any more information than that. And so not only did we lose a child, but we didn't know what happened, and we never were able to
1: know. How old was he?
0: He was 19.
1: Oh, my goodness.
0: And so you're right. That was remains the most difficult season that we've ever been through. And then wrapped in all that mystery, it made it harder to process.
1: You know, given you've experienced something that heart-wrenching, I mean, how did you and your wife just begin to climb out of that place?
0: So it actually turns out that it was kind of brain science and faith working together that helped us navigate that. We were at the time working in an Auburn University campus, and the building we worked in was doing this brain imaging, 21st century brain imaging, and we had a chance to watch some of that research one day. And we went down to the scanner, and they had a woman in the scanner watching. We were watching her brain be scanned, and functional imaging allows you to see what the brain is doing, not just what it looks like. And they spoke into the woman's ear, and they said, "Mrs. Johnson, think about the worst thing you've ever felt in your whole life." And we thought, well, we know what that is for us. And we watched the screen change as she thought about the worst moment of her life. We watched the neurotransmitters in her brain change, and the fear center of her brain light up. And then shortly after that, we saw her physiology change as her blood pressure went up and her heart rate spiked and all of that. So we watched her thinking turn into brain activity that turned into body activity. And then they said, okay, stop thinking about that, and now think about the best day of your life. And shortly after she changed what she thought about, her frontal lobes came online, her amygdala fear center calmed down, and her blood pressure came down, her heart rate came down. We saw it in real time, thinking, changing brain, changing body. And Lisa, my wife, said that reminded her of Philippians 4, where it says, if you want to be less anxious, be grateful. Like, think about something better, all those different thought transplants you could do. And just as clear as I'm talking to you now, I heard this message from the Lord, like that when I do brain surgery, I'm intentionally making a structural change in somebody's brain to try to help them. And when you change what you think about, you're changing what your brain is structurally for the purpose of helping you. And that's exactly the same kind of thing as I do with surgery. So this idea of self-brain surgery is you can change what your life looks like by changing how you think about things. And I realized in that moment, I can't change having lost my son. So if I want to feel better, I've got to change how I think about losing my son. Mm. So can I make it legacy? Can I think of some way to make his loss a gain for us, for not for us personally, but to help other people through it? Can I turn it into some purpose? And so then my life became about, like, how do I use this to help somebody find the footing that I was trying so desperately to find? How can I find scripture that reinforces this idea that my brain can change if I change my thinking? And that's really when it began to heal for me, Jim.
1: I mean, Dr. Warren, that's a beautiful example of how to heal.
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1: Dr. Warren, you describe a fascinating experiment with mice and cherry blossoms.
0: Yeah.
1: My son, who's doing his master's in biochemistry, knew about this research and was really interested in it as well. But describe its outcomes and what caught your attention.
0: This is this theme of epigenetics, that the research of epigenetics came out of this type of work. They looked at mice, and they exposed them to a powerful smell. They used cherry blossoms. Apparently, mice like cherry blossoms. And when they could see that the mice, their male mice, were reacting to the smell, they would shock them. So they basically taught these mice to be afraid of the smell of cherry blossoms. And then they studied their DNA, and what they found is that they made powerful switches in the expression of their fear molecules, their stress hormones, in the sperm cells of these male mice in response to that threat, and that could be inherited. So basically down to four generations, they figured out that shocking the great-grandparent would produce babies born down to four generations with abnormal stress responses, elevated cortisol levels. So these mice were born afraid of the smell of cherry blossoms, even though they had never experienced adversity in response to that threat. And so that says, again, things that happen in your life can affect your generations. That's been replicated in humans, by the way, in Holocaust survivors. They found that down to four generations, the children or great-grandchildren of Holocaust survivors can be born with abnormally high cortisol and abnormal stress responses. And so that tells us that things that happened before we were ever born affect how we feel inside. The good news is, in mice and in humans, that's been shown that you can reverse those changes in one generation. So if you are born, for example, stressed by things you didn't experience, and you do the work to learn how to manage that in your lifetime, your children will be born with a more normal stress response than you were. So that means you can fix it. That's why God says down to 1,000 generations, we'll get it right. We'll make it better. So there's great hope in learning how to get this right in your lifetime.
1: Yeah.
2: I'm really intrigued, Dr. Warren, by doing the work. And I'm thinking of those of us in the adoptive community or foster care space, children who have gone through deep trauma and difficulties that they can't control. These things happen to them. What does doing the work mean for us as parents or caregivers or family members when we have somebody in our life who's been really traumatized?
0: I think the first thing is to really buy into the truth that your system was designed by your loving Creator to give you an opportunity for your life to feel better than it has felt in the past. So things that weren't your fault, things that you went through, things that you experienced, things you inherited, don't have to be the future for you. And so we've learned from the trauma research, for example, that it's never really been about the trauma that we went through that creates the life that we have. It's the responses that we've adopted to those traumas. And as soon as you learn that, it becomes good news. Like if it was true that the loss of my son would create the future of despair for me. If it was the loss of Mitch, then I wouldn't have much agency or hope that I could change that because he's gone, right? If you went through something as a child, that thing really happened. And if it was that thing that created your future, then you wouldn't have a lot of hope. But it turns out, when you understand that you adopted a set of responses that were maladaptive or were not helpful to you, that you believed some things to be true about yourself, that you accepted some labels, that you believed some lies maybe from your enemy even, that the future had to look like the past. If you believe that, that's actually what's been creating the reality that you have. And as soon as you learn that, your brain will structurally change when you decide to change how you look at the things you've been through, when you decide to change your perspective and look at them in a different way, then you can start creating a brain that will support who you want to be in the future and not who you have been in the past. That's where the hope lies.
1: There, you know, and so many scriptures are jumping into my head that reinforce this very attitude, whether it's fear not, you know, back to that point in the discussion a little while ago.
0: Yeah.
1: The Lord is saying, don't fear. Don't set up your narrow pathways to be fearful.
0: That's right.
1: And read my word so that it gives you hope. And man, is it that basic? That's amazing.
0: It really is that basic. We're designed to heal and get better.
1: Yeah, that is something. Let me, as we're drawing to a close here, let me ask this question on the parenting side. We will joke from time to time. Again, these are things that us parents say to our kids. Hey, we probably messed you up, so we're going to set aside some money for you to get counseling at the right time. I mean, we say that in jest, but it sounds like this may be very true. You know, in other words, we've participated as parents to either help or not help our children overcome these things. Let me give you a specific example, like controlling parents, the helicopter parent. It's tough to build resiliency into your children if you're saving them from every moment, right?
0: That's right.
1: Speak to the importance as a parent of understanding brain science so you can appropriately, spiritually, in tune with God's design, raise up your children in the way they should go.
0: That's right. Yeah, I wrote a whole chapter in the book about pediatric self-brain surgery because it's so important to understand that you're stewarding these little minds who are creating brains that are going to hopefully support them in a good way for the rest of their life. And it's incredibly important to understand, just like you said, the best example is resilience. We all have this idea that if we protect our kids from all kinds of hardship, that they'll have a better life. But the research doesn't back that up at all. We're seeing now kids that can't launch, they're taking their parents to job interviews with them, they're not getting driver's licenses when they turn 16 because they don't know that they can survive adversity because we never let them survive adversity when they were little. The Bible says in Romans chapter 5, suffering produces endurance, and endurance produces character, and character produces hope. Like, we're supposed to get to hope through the process of surviving some adversity. And now we know from brain science in the 21st century that the part of your brain that creates resilience and willpower and the ability to shift through hard things gets stronger only when you go through hard things. And so that means you need to let your kids experience some hardship when they're little and they can survive it. Like, it's not the end of the world if they have to sit by a kid that they don't like, or if they fall off the playground equipment and hurt themselves a little bit. It's the end of the world if they grow up to become adults who don't know that they're wired to get stronger when they go through something hard. So the Bible's been saying it all along. Parents have a responsibility to let our kids grow up in a safe way, understand that God has a plan for them, even though it's going to be some hardship, that they're going to get stronger. They're designed to get stronger by going through that hardship, not by avoiding it.
1: Yeah. Dr. Warren, this has been so fascinating. I love this stuff, partly because my son is always talking with me and Gene about what he's learning. So that's opened my mind up to some of the things that you're expressing. And, you know, it's just far better for us as Christians to understand these things, not to be fearful of them. But my goodness, if we could talk to the Creator and understand His architectural drawings, why wouldn't we want to do that? And then when it gets to these great scriptures, I am of the opinion that nothing is lost in Scripture, that the words that God has given us are very purposeful. And I think and I hope people today can hear that when the Lord says, fear not, and to trust Him.
0: That's right.
1: That it has this connection into neuroscience. Oh my goodness, but who better than the Creator to give us those words to think about so that we can live a life that is more abundant in Christ.
0: That's right.
1: Finishing the John 10:10 scripture that you gave us. So thank you for being with us. This is so good.
0: Thank you, Jim. Thank you, John.
1: And I want to say to the listeners, why not? You need to get a copy of this book and The Life-Changing Art of Self-Brain Surgery, written by Dr. Warren, a Christian neurosurgeon. I think you'll find amazing answers in here about things that you've probably thought about, but haven't thought about in this way.
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1: Well, my five-year-old is in a wheelchair, which is fine. It actually doesn't bother us too much, but you know, she reads books all the time about children that run and jump and skip, and she never sees herself represented. 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And there was a little girl in a wheelchair, and she was just doing her normal thing, just being a little girl in the story. But we never see that. And my daughter says, "Mommy, there's a girl in a wheelchair."
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8: Welcome to the broadcast outreach of Living God Ministries with Aaron Budgen. Aaron discovered Jesus is his Messiah while preparing to be a rabbi. He now teaches for several organizations and is the teaching pastor for Living God Ministries. Strongly distinguishing between the Old and New Covenants, Aaron presents the scriptures from a Judaic and historical frame of reference. Join Aaron now as he reveals the reality foreshadowed and the new life we can now experience because of what the Lord Jesus accomplished for us.
9: At some point in everyone's life, a person will take a moment to consider the question, is there a God? Is there a God? It's a very important question, and I do believe that everyone at some point in their life will be confronted with this question. In order to answer this question, some people will consider that we have to prove that there is the existence of God, that this is how we should approach this kind of a question. However, there's no way to really prove that there is a God, in my opinion. In order to prove that there is a God, we have to subject him to the laws and the principles that we use in order to derive a proof. But our God is not going to be subject to the things of this world in such a way that we would be able to prove that he is. And so that leaves us with only one other option, and that is, can we find enough evidence to convince ourselves that there is a God? If we are not able to find enough evidence to convince us that there is a God, then that does not mean that he does not exist. That just simply means that up to that point in our lives, we have not yet found enough evidence. Now, I do believe that the evidence available to us is overwhelming, and that if a person does not see it, then it is their decision, it is their choice to refuse to acknowledge the evidence that does exist in order to show that there is a God. As for myself, I personally enjoy the evidence of design. that when I look at this world, when I look at life in this world, living things, living organisms, and the way that this world functions, to me, the evidence is overwhelming to show that there is design, that we as living people have definitely been designed, that the way that living organisms interact with each other and the interdependencies that exist and the complexities are just so enormous that to me, the evidence is overwhelming to show that what we have had to have been designed, that there is simply no way that what we have could possibly have just happened, could have possibly evolved. To me, there absolutely is design. Therefore, there must be a designer. And in my opinion, the evidence is overwhelming from a scientific point of view that there is a designer who has designed all of these things, and our idea of God, the idea of God in the sense of a person who exists outside of this world, there has to be a designer, and this designer must be a God who has created all things. So this is a question that everyone will be confronted with in their life at some point. And how they respond to this question will, of course, determine whether or not they recognize that there is a God. But for us to consider the question just in and of itself, is there a God? That should clearly show everyone that we do not know who he is. Because if we knew who he was, then we certainly would not even consider the question of is there a God or not. I think that's really important to recognize, that we do not know who he is, because if we did, we wouldn't bother asking the question. So if I assume that the evidence is overwhelming by the complexity of this world, the complexity of life, the complexity of design that I believe a person can find if they will take the time and put out the effort to go and investigate the world that they are a part of, they will see that there is a God who has designed the world that we have. And if we don't know who he is, well, then we have to consider the question of why. Why is it that we do not know who God is? Is there maybe something wrong with him? Does God have a communication problem? Is he having trouble revealing to us that he exists and who he is? Is he having a problem? Has he been having a struggle? Has he been having difficulty in expressing himself in a way that we would be able to see who he is? I certainly don't think so. I do believe that he has presented himself in a way that only those who really want to know who he is will see who he is. And those who definitely do not want to know him, he has presented himself to this world in a way that he allows people to choose if they want to know who he is or not. And I believe this is very important to God, because I really do believe that our God only wants people in his life who want to be in his life and who want him to be in his life. And so it is necessary for people to have a choice on that level as to whether or not they even want to acknowledge his existence. So I do not believe that he has a communication problem. I just believe that the evidence shows that he has revealed himself in a way that gives people an option to refuse to see him, to refuse to hear from him, to refuse to acknowledge that he exists, that he has not presented so much of himself that we still have a little bit of an option. And so there really is nothing wrong with him. I do not believe that there is anything wrong with God at all. So if we are not aware of his existence, we don't acknowledge his existence, and if we do not know who he is, then there is something wrong with us. There is definitely not something wrong with God. And so this puts everyone in kind of a unique situation. Are you going to acknowledge that there is something wrong with you, or are you going to say that there is something wrong with God, or are you just going to say that there is no God anyway? This is how people decide to respond to to this kind of a question of if there is a God or not. Now, if a person will recognize that there is something wrong with them, if a person will acknowledge that the reason why they don't know God is because there is something wrong with them, not because there is something wrong with God, if a person will recognize that, then there is an opportunity to respond to that condition, to respond to that situation and seek out, search out some explanation with regards to how they might get right with God, how a person might resolve the issues that they have of themselves so that they will admit that there is something wrong with them and so that they might find the way that God has provided so that they might know who He is and be a part of His life and that He may also be a part of our lives. Now, look, the idea that there is something wrong with us should be quite evident. It should be very obvious to us in this world. All we have to do is look around and we can see that there is an abundance of dysfunction. An abundance. We have a lot of people in this world, and we have had many generations of people in this world in recorded history. And our behavior definitely shows that there is something wrong with us. Not that there is something wrong with God, but that there is something wrong with us. When our God created this world, He did not create this world to be as dysfunctional as it is. He did not create people to be as dysfunctional as we are. There really is something wrong with us. He didn't create the world this way. He created the world in a way that people would have the ability to make a choice. People could choose if they wanted to be and live how God intended us to be and live, or if we would like to reject our God and reject His intent for our lives. Now, there's a long, glorious history to this. I'll speak about this in a little bit with regards to the creation of the world and the first two people who He started with and what happened after that. I'll come back to that. But for now, I would like you to consider that there is a God, that there is enough evidence to show that there is a God, that there is definitely something wrong with us. And with there being something wrong with us, we definitely have a need for our God to do something. We really do need our God to do something to help us with this condition that we are in. So let me tell you a story. This is a good story. It's a story of a person who was walking around and they came across a farm. And in this farm, there was a tractor that was plowing the fields, and this tractor was moving in their direction. And when they looked on the ground, they noticed that there was an ant hill. There was an ant colony, a colony of ants, a whole lot of ants, that were living there. And he looked at all of these ants as they were scurrying about. They were doing their thing. They were looking for food that they could store for when there wouldn't be so much food available. And they had no idea that this tractor was about to plow over their home, over their existence. It was going to destroy everything that they had worked so hard to build. It was going to destroy their lives. Some of them were definitely going to die as a result of this tractor plowing up the ground that they were living in. And so the person looked at these ants and they were thinking about them and thinking, gosh, you know, I wish that I could find some way to warn them of the impending doom and destruction that was about to happen to these ants. There was no way that this person would be able to communicate with these ants, to explain to them that there was a problem at hand, that they were going to suffer in a great way. They had no way to share this with the ants and so that the ants could do something about the situation that they were in, that they didn't even acknowledge or recognize that they were in this situation. The person recognized that the only way that they could have some influence and that they could communicate with these ants in a way that maybe these ants could have some salvation, the only way that this could happen is if this person would become an ant. Go to the ants and speak to the ants and explain to them that this is the way things really are, that the way that they thought things were just isn't the way things really are. That they were going to experience something dramatic very soon. And this person wanted them to make some different decisions about how they were going to live their lives and what they were going to do in response to this tractor approaching their home and the destruction that this tractor was going to do to it. So this is the only way that this could happen. But even if the person did that, what are the chances that the ants are going to respond? I mean, this person is going to have to do something phenomenal, something unusual, something that would convince them that they were definitely a person that these ants should pay attention to. Well, that's a story, and it's a reasonable story. I like this story. But this is a way of understanding what our God did for us. At a certain time in history, at a certain time and in a certain location, our God showed up personally as a person just like us. He came personally in order to speak to us about the impending destruction and about many other things that we would definitely appreciate and that we would value, especially when it comes to being able to have a personal, interactive relationship with our God. Time and in a certain location, our God showed up personally as a person just like us. He came personally in order to speak to us about the impending destruction and about many other things that we would definitely appreciate and that we would value, especially when it comes to being able to have a personal, interactive relationship with our God. And this is what our God did. Our God manifested in the flesh and dwelt among us and spoke to us and performed a lot of miracles in order to show that he was who he said he was, so that he could speak to the people in a way that it was obvious that there is a God, that this God was here with us, obvious enough so that if a person really wanted to know him, they would see him. But not so obvious in the sense that if a person really wanted to reject him, he allowed them to reject him and to ignore him. And when he came, that's what happened. Not everyone believed in who he was, but he did provide enough evidence for those who would want to know him and who would accept the consequences of the truth that he revealed. And a person has to embrace a lot of consequences. One consequence, of course, is to acknowledge that there really is something wrong with you. You have to consider that the way that you are living, that what your life is about, that what is important to you, that maybe these things you will have to give up in order to embrace the reality of God and the truth that he has revealed. And so this is what happened. Our God showed up during a certain time in history, and he showed up as the Lord Jesus. And what we have in the Bible is we have the testimony of a number of people who testified, who wrote down, who documented what he did, what he said, and what it meant to them. In this program and in many programs following, I'm going to be going through the Gospel of John. I'm going to be reading through and teaching what John had to say about the Lord Jesus, who was God manifested in the flesh. This is how John presented him and spoke about him. Beginning in the Gospel of John, chapter 1, verse 1, it says, "In the beginning was the Word, and the Word was with God, and the Word was God. He was in the beginning with God, and all things were made through him, and without him nothing was made that was made." So in the beginning, verse 1, "In the beginning was the Word, and the Word was with God, and the Word was God." Skipping ahead to verse 14, and of course I'll cover the other verses as well, but in verse 14 it says, "And the Word became flesh and dwelt among us, and we beheld his glory, the glory as of the only begotten of the Father, full of grace and truth." Now, of course, there's a whole lot to be said about these passages, and I will definitely take the time to speak about them. But for right now, I would just like to show you that this is the way that John wrote. He wrote this in order to say that we have a God who manifested in the flesh. He became flesh and he dwelt among us so that he could share with us his grace and his truth. You know, if there is a God, then when it comes to just about any subject that we may consider, he probably has an opinion. What God thinks really does matter. You know, we may speak with each other quite often about things that are important to us, about what we think about the circumstances of life, or the things that we see, or the things that we hear, or the things that we are a part of. But you know, regardless of what we think is really important, regardless of what we think about these things, our God definitely has an opinion. And if he has an opinion, if he thinks about things in a certain way, we should definitely find out what he thinks, how he feels, and how he sees the world that we are a part of. Because what he thinks really does matter. What we think may not matter at all, but what God thinks does matter. So do we know him or do we not know him? And I think it's very important for us to think about this and realize that to know our God is important. To know what he thinks, to know what he knows, to know what he understands, and to be a participant in the things that he is involved in is definitely important. And if we refuse to acknowledge this, then our life will definitely be incomplete. Now, one of the reasons why our God came, and why he came at this time in history, and why he came in the way that he did, and why he lived his life the way that he did, and the reason why he died the kind of death that he died, and why he rose again and resurrected himself from the dead, the reason why he did all of this was so that we could be saved. Because as I explained earlier, there definitely is something wrong with us, and we should identify and know what is wrong with us. Now, what is wrong with us, the problem that our God came to solve, is a problem that began when he created the earth to begin with. Shortly after creation, the problem got started. When God created Adam and Eve, he created them to be living beings. And what that meant was that they were alive because of the presence of life within them. And in this case, it was the life of God. His spirit of life, dwelled within Adam and Eve. And because of his presence, they were considered to be spiritually alive. Spiritual people who could have a personal, interactive relationship with their God, the God who dwelled within them. Now, God gave a law to Adam and Eve. The law was that they were not to eat from the tree of the knowledge of good and evil. If they ate from that tree, then they would die. In the very day, in the very moment that they ate from that tree, they would die. And according to the definition of life and the way that our God created Adam and Eve, they did die when they ate from that tree. The way that they died was that the Spirit of God departed from within them. And so this was the definition of the problem that would exist between man and God, and this is a problem that continued until the time when Jesus, our God, manifested in the flesh, when Jesus died for humanity, rose from the dead, and restored the spirit that was lost in Adam. That's a summary, a brief summary of the problem and the solution that our God has provided for us. The problem was that Adam and Eve sinned and they died. But the solution is that our God made a provision for forgiveness. He eventually provided for forgiveness and offered the Spirit of God, also known as the Holy Spirit. He offered for that to be restored to a person who would be willing to receive him, receive his forgiveness, and receive his life. Then a person can be made into a new creation in Christ Jesus, and be saved. That's a very brief description of the problem between us and God, that there definitely is something wrong with us, and a brief description of the solution that our God has provided for us so that we might know who He is and so that we might have a personal, interactive relationship with our God. And all of this was accomplished during the time when John wrote this letter, and he wrote this letter to testify of what he personally saw and of what he personally experienced of how our God accomplished salvation for us. Our God knew that Adam and Eve, or somebody eventually, would violate His law, and so part of His creation and His design was to make a provision for salvation. And John is testifying about the time when God invoked His plan for salvation, which was when He came personally as the Lord Jesus and died for the sins of the world. The reason why He did this was to invoke what He had planned before He created the world, knowing that there would be a need for a Savior. This is what John was speaking about in John chapter 1, beginning in verse 1 again. In the beginning was the Word, and the Word was with God, and the Word was God. He was in the beginning with God. All things were made through Him, and without Him, nothing was made that was made. In verse 3, all things were made through Him. They were made through Him with the idea, with the intent, that there was going to be a need for a Savior. It's not something that God made happen. It's something that He provided for with the expectation that there would be a need because of the decision that other people would make. And I will continue with this in the next program.

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3: When George Washington accepted command of the Continental Army, Americans were fighting a king and determined not to replace one form of unchecked power with another. Washington understood the difference between authority and ownership. In 1775, he declared, "When we assume the soldier, we do not lay aside the citizen." Even as commander of America's army, Washington remembered that he remained one of the people and that the power entrusted to him was never his to keep. He did not fight to rule America, he fought so Americans could govern themselves. Washington's example gave the young nation something more than victory. It gave America a standard for leadership. Those who hold power must remain accountable to the people they serve, because in a free nation, leadership is not ownership, it is a duty and a trust.
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to date, the right job to take. You know, if you've only got one job option, it's pretty obvious. But if you got two or three offers, which one do you take? And some of you headhunters or people that work with people out there in this industry, you know, you might have three great offers, they're all similar money, maybe in the same city even. You know, how does this person know what to do? How do you know what to do or where to go? And I'm going to take this not just locally, but globally, in the context not just of life, but ministry as well. And let's look at Acts 16, and I'm going to read you a portion to get up to the verses we're going to use today and kind of give you the background. This guy named Paul, and I don't assume that everybody knows who he is. Paul is kind of the, I guess you'd call him the 13th apostle. He became an apostle after Jesus was dead and gone, raised, ascended into heaven. But Jesus appeared to him on the road to Damascus. He became one of the apostles. This guy had persecuted, killed Christians, and now completely turned around. He's going, trying to help convert the Gentiles, basically, here. And he takes these trips. Some maybe you've grown up hearing about Paul's missionary journeys. I mean, that sounds very sophisticated. He just took trips all over the place and would go from city to city and either start a new church or go back through and check on a church that he had already started and help and encourage those people and kind of tell them, you know, don't do this, do that, you're off track, kind of help redirect them. And it says in 16:1, then he came to Derbe, and these are cities, if you've got a map, some of y'all wonder what the maps are in the back of your Bible. I recommend every once in a while you turn to those when you see a city and try to find that, because it'll help you kind of get a feel for where they were going. It says he came to Derbe and Lystra, and behold, a certain disciple there was there named Timothy, the son of a certain Jewish woman who believed, but his father was Greek, which implied that his father did not believe. So Timothy had a mom who was a believer, and some of y'all are raised in homes where maybe you have one parent that's Jewish, one who's nothing, one's Jewish, one's Protestant, and you know someone who's, you know, one's Presbyterian, one's Catholic, one's Baptist, one's Methodist, some kind of deal, or maybe they're nothing. In this case, Timothy's mom was a Jewish woman who believed, but his father was Greek. And this guy, Timothy, was well spoken of by the brethren who were at Lystra and Iconium. And Paul wanted to have him go on with him. In other words, he saw this young guy, Timothy, and said, he'd be a great help, somebody to go with me. So he says, would you go with me, basically? And it says, and he took him and circumcised him, which I don't read over these very fast. You got a young guy, I don't know, probably 20-something. You know, you got to really want to go with somebody to be circumcised to go with him, okay? These are not small things in the Bible. But he took him and circumcised him because the Jews who were in that region, for they all knew that his father was Greek. For some reason, Paul thought it would be necessary to circumcise Timothy so that when they go to all these places, they would acknowledge that he was had a mother, at least, who was Jewish. He had his reasons. This happened, and it's a painful thing to read, but there you have it. Verse 4, and as they went through the cities, they delivered to them the decrees to keep, which were determined by the apostles and elders at Jerusalem. And you can go back just a few chapters before that. You can go back over to Acts 15, 19 to 21 and following. It gives it a couple of times in that chapter. Therefore, I judge that we should not trouble those from among the Gentiles who are turning to God, but that we write to them to abstain from things polluted by idols, from sexual immorality, from things strangled, and from blood. For Moses has had throughout many generations those who preached him in every city, being read in the synagogues every Sabbath. So some basic things, they'd go in and say, look, you people are sleeping together, you shouldn't be sleeping together. Or you're married, you're having an affair, you shouldn't be doing that. Just basic no-brainer stuff, you'd think no-brainer stuff, but kind of still has to be reviewed today because people kind of do the God thing, the Christian thing, and somehow get way off. And back then, they had been involved in all kind of idolatry. And so he says, abstain from things polluted by idols, sexual immorality, and things strangled and from blood. In other words, the way something literally was killed, stay away from that stuff. So that's kind of what they went around, some of the basic stuff they encouraged and gave these decrees to them, which were determined by the apostles and elders at Jerusalem. Verse 5, look at verse 5 says, so the churches were strengthened in the faith and increased in number daily. And that's what ought to be going on here and in any church. They ought to be strengthened in the faith, and as a result of that, they increase in number daily. It ought to be a no-brainer thing for you to be calling one another and saying, you know, I talked to my niece or my nephew, my brother, my sister, a coworker. Somebody became a Christian at work Wednesday at lunch. We talked, I shared my faith, and God is using me. It ought to be just the normal thing that goes on. You don't have to haul them to church to get them saved or to become a Christian. You can do this anytime, any place, as we talked about earlier. All right, in verse 6, you kind of get this, they're traveling, Timothy's with Paul, and in verse 6, some amazing things start to happen that really seem kind of unusual.
Now when they had gone through Phrygia and the region of Galatia,

0: Asia, they were forbidden by the Holy Spirit to preach the word in Asia. Now let me make a comment here on verse 6. There are some people out there who will take a Bible or whatever they use and randomly, just anytime, any place, any street corner, anywhere, just whack people over the head with the Bible, literally, just pounce on anything that moves, just almost haphazardly. Well, I'm out here preaching the gospel, and that's what you're supposed to do, is preach the word and tell people about Jesus. Let me tell you something. There are times when literally the Holy Spirit will tell you to be quiet. And it is easier in some ways. You can be completely depraved and swing completely one direction and just be flat evil. But the other way is just as bad, to be all sold out, quote unquote, for God, but just to do it in the flesh and on your own and your own strength and just hitting everybody. You've got to be walking and talking with God in order to hear Him say, yes, no, stop, go, whatever it is He's trying to tell you. You say, well, why would God do that? Maybe because that person's not ready at that moment. Maybe because it would do more damage to run them over with the gospel than it would just to back off and love them a little bit. Now, some people say, well, that's what I'm all about. You know, I just want to love people. Actions speak louder than words. That doesn't work. That's like some guy who's dating some girl and he says, I'm showing her that I love her. You know, well, sooner or later you have to get down on your knees and ask her to marry you. Sooner or later, words are necessary. You got to speak up. You got to commit. You got to say something. But in this case, Paul, of all people, only God could shut this guy down. But it says here in verse 6, they go through this area and they were forbidden by the Holy Spirit to preach the word in Asia. Asia wasn't ready. They get through, and this is huge expanses of, you know, they're not flying from airport to airport. These people are going through a massive area of geography. And it says here, the Holy Spirit says, don't preach the word in Asia. So they keep going. And I want to focus on this today. If you're not walking and talking with God, you're not going to hear God about specific stuff. I grew up a very religious person. I knew what to wear, what to say, where to go, how to act. I knew the whole gig. I could do whatever it took to make anybody around me think that I was a good Christian kid. And I could kind of just go through the motions, read my Bible every day, say a little prayer to God, think that's going to get it. Guys, you can't put this thing on autopilot. You have got to manually, day by day, one day at a time, talk to God, listen to God, walk with Him, ask Him what to do, where to go, and be sensitive all day long. I don't know what to equate this to, except that if I put a headset on you, some kind of implant, and could lead you around all day, not blindfolded necessarily, but I could literally lead you blindfolded if necessary and just say, okay, walk. And until I tell you any different, keep walking. And I say, take a left, and you take a left, and you obey me, you would spend your whole day, stop. And what if I told you to stop for 20 minutes? Well, I'm getting bored. I don't want to stop. It may be something that saves your life. You may be on a corner where there's traffic coming. You don't know what God's doing. And if you don't talk to Him and listen to Him, you could make a huge mistake. And my contention is that we do this every day. We screw our lives up. We walk along and God's not screaming at us. But through circumstances and that still small voice we hear inside of us, if you'll get quiet enough to hear it, He'll say, hey, what are we doing? Stop. Don't do this anymore. Stop. Don't go there. This is not the best thing. And we say, oh, no, what is that? I remember a specific issue in my life. I thought for sure God wanted us to do a specific thing as a church. And I was kind of pushing, and I'd go to make it happen and push some more. And it's like God said, go ahead. I'm not going with you. I mean, I'm going with you, but I'm not blessing this because I'm telling you, no. I say, well, you know, I think I got really bad indigestion. That's what it is. I got bad indigestion. You know how you get to feeling that sick feeling inside? I must have eaten something, the same thing for like 3 months now because it doesn't go away. And there's no peace. There's no nothing. I'm feeling bad. And I'm like, but God, you can't be backing out on this. We got to do this. And He says, no, we don't. And you push and go back. And finally I said, okay, what do you want? He said, well, I don't want you to do that. Pull the plug on that. I'm like, God, it's going to be embarrassing. It's going to be hard. He says, look, either you're going to do what I want you to do or you're not. Pull the plug. Yes, sir. Now, if I had said yes, sir, 3 months before, I wouldn't have gotten in the mess I was in or gone so long. You say, well, how do you know that? Here's what I hear. These people come, well, how do you know, like, if you're dating somebody, if they're the right one to marry? And I say, have you ever dated somebody you knew they weren't the right person to marry? Oh, yeah. I say, well, you're telling me you think you can know when somebody is not right, but you don't think you can know when they are right. If God can tell you no, can't He tell you yes? But we're so shocked that we get a yes every once in a while, we don't know what to do about it. Now listen, guys, if you are walking down the path of your life and the Holy Spirit, if you are attuned in at all, and the God of the universe says no or stop, you better listen and think about it and shut it down, or you're going to keep making decisions. You may have to shut an entire business down because of this. I've been there with my wife, and it was a tough thing when God said, you know what, it's time to shut her down, and we shut it down. And it was expensive, it was costly, and I found out later my father was praying that it would fail. But anyhow, because he kind of had an idea that God wanted me doing this and not that, and the sooner we got to this, the better. So you may literally have people praying out there that you will stop whatever it is you're doing, and the sooner you agree to it and yield to God's will for your life, the better it's going to get. It may be tough for a little while, but long term it'll be better. So here Paul's going through this area. He's forbidden by the Holy Spirit to preach the word in Asia. What does he do? He keeps going. And they had come to Mysia. After they had come to Mysia, verse 7, they tried to go into Bithynia, but the Spirit did not permit them. Now this ought to be the characteristic of your life. You ought to have conversation with people and say, well, you know, Tuesday I got in the car, I was going to this place, and all of a sudden the Lord told me no. You say, well, yeah, you don't hear God. I mean, what is he got, this GPS, God positioning system in your car, that he moves your car around or something? I'm telling you, I have turned right at places because God told me to turn right. I have gone a different way than I usually go to something, and I've thought, why am I doing this? And it's like God said, you know what? You don't have to ask why. Just obey. I'm taking care of you. And for all I know, if I'd gone the normal way I go, I could have been in a wreck. You say, yeah, you're just guessing and dreaming. You know, that ain't going to happen. I don't know that. Just obey him. You get an impulse, and you know you walk and talk with God, and God says, take a right. You take a right. We had a disaster. Rebecca and I, we checked into a hotel on Friday. I highly recommend this for married people. But we checked in a hotel on Friday, got in there, they upgraded us, everything was great. A friend of ours had gotten a babysitter, gone to a great place here in town, gotten flowers, this big basket of food, like a $70, $80 basket of food, and dropped it off at the front desk and asked them, given a big tip, and gave them to put it in our room. They're going to surprise us. So we get in our room the next morning, this we get a call from these people. How was your anniversary? Great. Oh, and did you get the food? What food? Well, they had upgraded us to a nicer room. The food had gone to the old room. Those people were eating our food. Now, I'm not, for some reason, I don't get as upset as I used to get. I was like, okay, God, they're eating our food, they're smelling our flowers, but that's okay. And you start not to ask God, why are you doing this to us, but what's the purpose for this? So we chill, this woman calls the hotel, they do all this stuff. Turns out they give us lunch for two free at this hotel, nice hotel, and lunch for them free someday to come back. So I'm still thinking, well, this is pretty nice. What about that food we didn't get? You know, it's still down there. These people down there, wow, this is a great hotel. They bring you food from Eatsies. So we go to lunch, and because of this fiasco, the hotel's all in a stir, and the head chef, they're bringing out these hors d'oeuvre things, they're trying to do everything they can to say we're sorry. So the head chef comes out. When he walked out and stood there, I knew why we didn't get our food. He had just moved to town 2 months before, didn't know many people, and I pulled out a card, and I said, you know, you're new to town, if you can get off on a Sunday morning, come up the street and worship with us. Now, you say, well, what does that have to do with anything? God redirected our life. Would we have had lunch there? Maybe not. If we hadn't had a problem, would that guy have come out? Maybe not. God is orchestrating stuff, guys, that you have no idea. And the fiascos, the problems, the flat tires, the delayed flights, the change of plans, all this stuff that you think is a disaster, and you're complaining and screaming at people and getting all bent out of shape. God said, you know what, if you just chill, I'm trying to help you and I'm trying to reach somebody else. Just go with it. And to say nothing of the embarrassment you are to yourself and God when you're standing there cussing somebody out at a gate or at a rental car place or whatever it is, just chill, because the greatest testimony you have is to stand there and these people go, you know, you should be really upset. Why aren't you upset about this? And now all of a sudden you have a reason for the hope that's within you. You can share that and say, you know what, why would I get upset? I'm breathing, I'm healthy, and I just figure God's got a plan for my life and something's going to happen. He's going to bring some good from this. And you say, well, that really makes sense. Then do it. Live that way. So Paul's told, don't preach the word in Asia. He comes to Mysia. He's trying to go to Bithynia, but the Spirit did not permit them. You ought to have a life that's saying, okay, God, I'm going to say something unless you stop me. And he says, don't say it. Or, all right, I'm going to say it. And let him speak to you, and then let him speak through you when you have these opportunities. but listen, walk with him step by step. All right, now look at verse 8. So passing by Mysia, they pass a whole other area, they came down to Troas. And if you look at your map, if you look this up, it's a port kind of in the northern part of what is now Turkey. They come to Troas, and they're about to make a huge decision. They're stuck there. God didn't let them go to Bithynia, which is east. It's up by the Black Sea. He would have gone completely another direction. He's waiting to hear what God tells him to do, though. And in verse 9, and a vision appeared to Paul in the night. A man of Macedonia stood and pleaded with him, saying, come over to Macedonia and help us. So that night, he sees a vision. Whether it's an angel or someone, it's just someone from Macedonia. He knows that in this vision, and this guy is standing there pleading with him, come help us. Some of you know we're going, a bunch of this church, 20 or so people are going to Liberia. Why in the world Liberia? We went Friday morning to get shots. I got a nurse there giving us shots, trying to talk me out of going to Liberia. She says, you know, I wouldn't go anywhere. You got to get a yellow fever shot. I'm like, oh, that's fine. She says, I was in the military, and we had to take malaria and all this stuff, and I wouldn't go anywhere where they had malaria. I said, well, I'm in the service too, ma'am. I understand. And just a little bit different army. This woman, the State Department says, don't go to Liberia. You know, they don't recommend traveling Liberia. Let me tell you something. I don't care if everybody doesn't recommend going to Liberia. If God calls you somewhere, you better go, because you're at more risk. And I told this woman, I said, lady, you can get killed on Central Expressway with a gun by cutting somebody off. I said, if I'm supposed to be in Liberia, I'll be a whole lot safer in Liberia than I'd ever be in America if that's where God wants me to be. You say, well, that's a foolish way to live. No, it's the only way to live. So Paul sees this vision, appeared to him in the night. This man of Macedonia stood and pleaded with him, saying, come over to Macedonia and help us. And guys, sometimes that word help, I'm going to key in on that. What we're going to do in Liberia, and what you end up doing a lot of times on these mission trips, is just helping people. We're not going in there as the great white hope, you know, coming here to Liberia, going to help you people. You know what? They're smarter than we are. They know their country. And a lot of times we misunderstand, well, I'm going to get up and preach and I'm going to do this. Sometimes you just go and help. It's practical help. That is ministry as well. It's going alongside someone and just saying, what can I do to help you? How can I serve you? So this vision he has, this man says, come to Macedonia and help us. Now verse 10, now after he had seen the vision, and the next word is huge. After he had seen the vision, immediately, okay, I think God's calling us to Macedonia. Well, let's pray about it. Let me tell you something. You've been praying. It's over. The praying is over. Unless God says no, you go. After he had seen the vision, immediately, it says, we sought to go to Macedonia, concluding that the Lord had called us to preach the gospel to them. Now, he had told them, not in Asia, not in these other places, but he says, go to, and it was west. And because of this decision and Paul's obedience, the gospel goes to Europe, goes a whole other direction. In verse 10, the pronouns change. And now all of a sudden, the word we, after he saw the vision, immediately we sought to go, and now it goes from he to we. He includes himself in this. And I just parenthetically here, people say, well, how do you join this church? Like, you know, I'm going to sign up. How do you join this church? This isn't the only way, but this is one of the ways. Your pronouns change. At first they say, well, your church this and your church that. And then you hear them talking and saying, well, our church is going to Liberia. And our church is doing this, and we are involved in that. You see what I'm saying? Your pronouns will change on you when you belong to something. Now, that's not enough. The main thing is to have a personal relationship with the God of the universe through Jesus Christ, who died on the cross, shed his blood, was buried and raised from the dead, to purchase a place for you in heaven that he offers as a free gift, and you receive that free gift. He comes to live in you and through you. Now you're not part of this church, you're part of the church. And if you connect yourself and identify yourself with this church, you're part of this church. And the scripture says, and everybody who did that was baptized. So it's basically you have a personal relationship with Christ. You're baptized. That don't get you into heaven, but that sure is a first step statement of faith on this side. And you show up. There are a lot of churches, people are members. It's like country clubs have members, and they haven't ever picked up a golf club in their life. But they're members. I'm interested in active members, people who get it, and if you don't, we'll help you get it. But the we's, not only in our church, but here, and after he had seen the vision, immediately we sought to go to Macedonia, concluding that the Lord had called us to preach the gospel to them. And if you keep reading on in chapter 16, you can see that some bad things happened. Some great things happened, but they had some tough stuff. Don't think, well, if I obey God, it's all going to be great. It ain't all going to be great. It ain't going to be great if you do obey Him. It ain't going to be great if you disobey Him. But I'd much rather suffer for doing the right thing than the wrong thing. Stop long enough to say, okay, God, am I doing what I'm supposed to be doing? Am I going where you want me to go? Or am I just out here winging it? You say, well, but, I've always done the right thing, and it's just been the last couple of months. I'm kind of on my own. I'm kind of got it on autopilot. Maybe I'm not doing the right thing. Maybe I am, but it doesn't really matter. Do you realize that in a matter of minutes, walking outside of the Spirit of God, you can make decisions that change your life forever? You talk to a married man, been faithful to his wife for 20 years. He gets out on one business trip, one time, one bar, one drink too many, gets a little tipsy, one woman comes along, says one word or two or three, and next thing you know, he's up in her room, his room, and has wiped out the trust and the marriage vow in just a matter of minutes. So what difference does one time make? It can make all the difference. You are either walking in the Spirit or you're not walking in the Spirit. You're either walking with God or you're not walking with God. And if you're on your own, in a lot of ways, you are on your own. And God's going to go with you, but He is not in control of the situation. He is just being dragged into it with you.
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0: It's very important to listen. It's very important to talk to Him. But even more important than either of those, it's to obey when He speaks immediately. And I can give you situation after situation. People, the Bible talks about fleeing youthful lust, literally getting up and running out of somewhere. You think people think I'm crazy. At some point in your life, you got to worry less about what somebody else thinks about you, worry about what God thinks about you and what the consequences are if you don't get out of there. And if a building's on fire, you don't sit around and go, wow, what a cool fire. Look what it's doing to the chairs. Wow, the curtains burn fast. Man, if there's a fire that breaks out in here, you'll get out of here. And there are situations in your life where God says, get out. And we go, ooh, I can run my finger through this fire. And we play with it. Get out. Or if God says, now, do this, do the right thing, we say, yes, sir, and immediately. And they say, well, it may not affect me, but it may affect someone else. You literally taking a job. How do you know whether to stay here or move to some other town? You better know it from God. It isn't about your money or your career. It's about someone's life. You say, well, it's inconvenient for me to move over there. There may be somebody there that's not going to get it any other way than if you go and you tell them. And it's not even about your convenience or about your life. It's about moving you to a whole nother city, literally, to share your faith with someone. You say, well, why would God do that? Because it cost Him His Son to get the job done. That's why. And He'll go to any means that it takes. So it's being able to know when to say, when to not to say it. And whatever it is, when He does speak in verse 10 again, do it immediately. Because they concluded that the Lord had called us to preach the gospel to them.
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0: People say to me, well, God's just a crutch for you. 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
4: This is Ed Morrissey of HotAir.com for Town Hall. There are no normal Democrat men, Clay Travis observed about a recent campaign video from Abdul El-Sayed. The Michigan Democrat wants to ensure that. El-Sayed's campaign produced a Blue's Clues-themed video to promote mail-in voting. It reveals something profound about the contempt with which El-Sayed and Marxists see voters and citizens in a free society. Marxists infantilize everyone as part of their claim to power. The proletariat cannot be trusted to act in their own interests, which is why private property must be abolished and the means of production seized. This is a pure form of Marxist expression. The Democratic Socialist platform reeks with infantilization. Don't like paying your bills? The government will do it. Don't like to work? The government will feed you. Don't want to pay rent? The government will seize property and shelter you, as the Marxists in charge see fit to do so. American voters need to see this for what it is, contempt for people who make their own choices. Call this video what it is, Red's Clues.
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17: That's our news. I'm Keith Peters in Washington. Congressman Byron Donalds is the official Republican candidate for governor of Florida.
18: We have won a massive victory.
19: You're listening to Republican Congressman Byron Donalds, backed by President Trump, who wins the primary for governor with almost 48% of the vote.
18: You see, the Florida dream to us is clear. 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
19: Donalds will face Democrat David Jolly in November. If he wins, Donalds would become Florida's first black governor and fifth Republican governor in a row. Laura Winters reporting.
17: On Wall Street, the Dow by 119 points, the NASDAQ rose 41. 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
20: No one is unsavable, even if they seem that way.
21: Some people just aren't convinced about Christianity. Some are convinced they'll never be convinced. Pastor Greg Laurie has good counsel.
20: I want you to think of someone that is a very antagonistic non-Christian. I want you to start praying for them by name, that God would get hold of them and bring them into the kingdom. Why? Because no one is beyond the reach.

0: several groups of people who used to say they'd never become religious, never darken the door of a church building, never be caught carrying a Bible. Today, we call one of those groups believers, another of those groups pastors, and another group evangelists. And you know, Pastor Greg Laurie is a member of all three groups. And today on A New Beginning, he brings us good encouragement about sharing the good news with people who need to hear some good news.
1: I want you to think for a moment of someone that you know that is not a Christian. We all know lots of non-Christians, but I want you to think of someone that is a very antagonistic non-Christian. Maybe it's a neighbor, maybe it's a spouse, maybe it's a parent, maybe it's a coworker, maybe it's someone else, but there's someone you know, not only are they not a Christian, but they actually give you a hard time. They even attack you verbally for your faith. Now, I want you to start praying for them by name, that God would get hold of them and bring them into the kingdom. Why? Because no one is beyond the reach of God. That's something that we need to all remember. No one is beyond the reach of God. No one is unsavable, even if they seem that way. And I want to look at two men in the Bible that are placed side by side, Saul of Tarsus and Simon the Magician. One had a real conversion, the other did not. And this is a reminder that time will tell if a person is really a believer. As I've said before, there will be three surprises when we get to heaven. Some of the people we thought would be there will not be there. Some of the people we never thought would be there will be there. Third surprise, will be there. Time will tell. Time will tell who the real believers are, because there are some that have a great big profession of faith. It's very public, it's very loud, and then they just fall away. Jesus talked about them in the parable of the sower, the seed that was sown on the ground that shot up quickly, but it withered in the heat of the sun because it never got roots. So we've seen people like that. Then there are some that make a profession of faith, they fall. They get up again, they fall. They get up again, they fall. And this just goes on and on and on. And then in the end, they like really rally. And they come through with flying colors. Then there are others that look like they will never, ever come to Christ. And as I mentioned, that's the kind of person that might mock, criticize, or embarrass you. But here's something to think about. The person that is giving you the hardest time may actually be closer to the kingdom of God than the person who is not. You might talk to someone about your faith, talk about how Jesus has changed you, talk about how much you love to go to church and read the Bible. And then you say to them, would you like to come to church with me sometime? They said, I'd love to. How about this Sunday? I'm busy. How about the following Sunday? Still busy. How about the Sunday after that? I'm busy. But I'm so glad, they say, that you found religion. You seem like a happier person than you used to be. And I think this is great. So they seem, but they're very warm and they're never insulting. Then you go to someone else and they scream at you and throw, you know, the stapler at you or something. You go, this person is crazy. It could be they're acting that way because they're under the conviction of the Holy Spirit. And that is exactly what we see here in the story of the conversion of Saul of Tarsus. It's been said, when you throw a rock into a pack of dogs, the one that barks the loudest is the one that got hit. And this man was striking out against the church. Of course, we already saw how he presided over the death of the first martyr of the church, the courageous young Stephen. Instead of satisfying him, this only seemed to throw more fuel on the fire. And then Saul met Jesus on the road to Damascus, and he changed overnight. It was the most radical and unexpected conversion in church history. So unexpected that when the believers were told Saul had become a Christian, their response was, there's no way. That could not even possibly have happened, but it actually did happen. And now, this man who had previously been dedicated to the destruction of the church was now dedicated to the spread of the church. He who had been controlled by hate was now motivated by love. His conversion was so notable and significant that the Bible mentions it no less than 3 times. It was such an unlikely event that in the last century, there was a man who thought it should not be that hard to disprove. And in doing so, he felt he could also disprove the rest of the New Testament. His name was George Littleton, and he wrote a book titled Observations on the Conversion and Apostleship of St. Paul. And as Littleton sought to disprove the story, he became more and more convinced that the story was true. And in the end, Littleton himself came to believe in Jesus Christ. And his conclusion was, quote, Paul's conversion and apostleship alone, duly considered, are a demonstration sufficient to prove Christianity to be a divine revelation, end quote. And after his encounter with Jesus, Saul, later to become the Apostle Paul, blazed a trail, leaving behind churches and converts. He preached to philosophers and Pharisees and rulers and soldiers and sorcerers and sailors and slaves and most likely to Caesar himself. This single man changed the world.
0: Pastor Greg Laurie will have the second half of his message in just a moment. We're so grateful to hear of the changed lives through Harvest Ministries. Like this one.
2: Hi, Pastor Greg. I want to thank you for your many messages that have helped me learn more about Jesus. Listening to your sermons has allowed me to understand God's word in a way that I never knew before. It really took me becoming a mom before my faith became serious to me. But your podcasts and devotions have helped me as I was able to explain the Bible to my 4-year-old son. About a week ago, he told me he wanted to ask Jesus into his heart. And I thank Jesus for giving me the right words to help him. Thank you so much for helping me and my family grow closer to the Lord.
3: It's a joy to hear that these studies have impacted this woman's life and that of her family. If you have a story to share, why not call us and let us know? Here's the number, 1-866-871-1144. That's 866-871-1144.
0: Well, today, Pastor Greg is comparing and contrasting the lives of 2 men in the Bible. In a moment, we'll talk about Simon the sorcerer. But right now, he's considering Saul of Tarsus.
1: So let's get a little background on him before we read his story. We call him Saul of Tarsus. That's because that's where he came from. Tarsus was a very important city in the Roman world, famous for its university, which ranked among the greatest there in the Roman world. And he was Roman in citizenship, which was not a small deal, and that would later work in his favor. He also was educated in Greek philosophy, and he learned Roman law as well, and he was very religious. He was schooled under the legendary Gamaliel, who was known as the teacher's teacher. And this zealous young Pharisee became a member of the Jewish Sanhedrin. That was sort of like the Supreme Court of the day. The difference between their version of the Supreme Court was they ruled over spiritual and civic issues. And so for Saul, being so young, to be a member of this court was a very prestigious position. He was a very powerful young man, a very religious young man, a famous young man, and this very religion turned him from God. And this brings up a really important point because people say, you know, I think I need a little religion. No, actually, you don't. You need a lot of Jesus because religion can literally keep you from God. Now, I know technically speaking, Christianity is what would be described as a religion. But having said that, if you really get down to the biblical definition of it, Christianity is a relationship with God through Jesus Christ. And I'm amazed at how religion can blind people. And sometimes people who claim to be believers can be filled with hate. And sometimes these haters are among us, and they spend their time attacking anyone that is not exactly like them, and they spend little to no time trying to reach a lost world. Instead, they channel their energies in tearing each other down. As the great theologian Taylor Swift noted, haters gonna hate, hate, hate, right? We've met people like this. The problem with a bitter person is they're never content to keep their bitterness to themselves. They want to spread it around. The only exercise they get is jumping to conclusions and running others down, right? And this makes the Holy Spirit sad. It actually grieves the Holy Spirit. Paul wrote in Ephesians 4:31 from the Phillips translation, "Let there be no more resentment, no more anger or temper, no more violent self-assertiveness, no more slander, no more malicious remarks. Be kind to each other. Be understanding. Be ready to forgive others, for God, for Christ's sake, has forgiven you." Listen, whatever your cause is, be it doctrinal, be it something else, if it makes you a mean, argumentative, malicious person, you've missed the point. Our primary mission is Christ and the gospel. That is where our energy should be primarily challenged in the culture today. "I disagree with that. And I hate you." Oh, you need a hug. Not from me, because I think you might hurt me. Don't be surprised to find that the person who whines and complains the most and is critical of the most minute things in the lives of others is often guilty of something far worse. When I see a person constantly lashing out, whatever their cause is, I think there's something wrong with that person spiritually. And they need to get reconnected to the Lord, and they need to get their priorities in order, and they need to return to their first love. Let's look at our Bibles, Acts 8, verse 1 to 4. Saul was one of the witnesses. And this, of course, is a witness to the death of Stephen. "And he agreed completely with the killing of Stephen. A great wave of persecution began that day, sweeping over the church in Jerusalem, and all the believers except the apostles were scattered to the regions of Judea and Samaria. Some devout men came and buried Stephen with great mourning. But Saul was going everywhere to destroy the church. He went from house to house, dragging out both men and women to throw them into prison. But the believers who were scattered preached the good news about Jesus wherever they went." All right, we'll stop there. Let's set the scene. So Stephen's been martyred, and the church is spreading out fast. And in a way, Saul of Tarsus, even before he was converted, was helping the work of the kingdom of God. How? By attacking the church, he caused them to spread out. You see, the believers would have been content to have a nice little holy huddle in Jerusalem and just hang out together. Christians love to hang out together. And that's a good thing. And so we should. But Jesus did say, "Go into all the world and preach the gospel." And he did tell them that they would receive power after the Holy Spirit came upon them to be witnesses in Jerusalem, Judea, Samaria, and the uttermost parts of the earth. And frankly, they weren't doing that. Along comes Saul, persecuting them. Now they're doing it. And so why was Saul so angry at Christians? Well, as I said, he was under the conviction of the Holy Spirit. And I think he was under the conviction of the Spirit after he saw the courageous death of Stephen. Stephen preached to the Sanhedrin. And then as they began to stone him, the Bible says his face shined like an angel. And then he said, "Lord, don't hold this sin against their charge." And of course, he died and went into the Lord's presence. So as I pointed out earlier, Stephen did not reach thousands, but he reached one. And the one he reached was a whopper. He was a whopper. Because I think Stephen played a direct role in the conversion of Saul of Tarsus, later to become the great apostle Paul. Now, think about this for a moment. How many of you have ever heard of Mordecai Ham? No, not many. That sounds like something you'd order in a deli, doesn't it? I love the Mordecai Ham on this sandwich, all right? Mordecai Ham was an evangelist. I went to Charlotte, North Carolina, and held some meetings. And most of us don't know much about him. But one of the young men that walked forward was a dairy farmer, young boy, named Billy Frank, later to become Billy Graham. So we don't know Mordecai Ham, but we do know Billy Graham. How many of you have ever heard of Edward Kimball? Edward Kimball, not heard of him either. Well, Edward Kimball worked in a shoe store, and he had a coworker named Dwight, and Edward was sharing the gospel with Dwight, and he kept sharing with Dwight, and finally Dwight came to Christ. Dwight went on to become the great evangelist D.L. Moody. So we haven't heard of Edward Kimball, we haven't heard of Mordecai Ham, but we have heard of Billy Graham, and we have heard of D.L. Moody, right? So here's my question. Who's your one? Everyone should at least have a one, someone you can point to and say, by God's grace, I played a role in that person coming to Christ. Every one of us should have 1, 2, 3, 4, 10, 20, however many the Lord gives you in your lifetime, but there should be someone you can point to and say, I played a role in that. Maybe it was just praying. Maybe it was sowing a seed. Well, Stephen's one ended up being the Apostle Paul. Look, there are times when you're sharing the gospel and people don't seem to be listening. But I want you to know that when you quote the word of God, it is alive and powerful. And it will not return void. It won't. That's why I love to just always quote scripture in my messages. And especially if it's an evangelistic message, quoting the Bible. Why? Because there's power in the Word of God.

0: good encouragement today about the need to share the message of the gospel with those around us. Pastor Greg Laurie's message today here on A New Beginning, no one is beyond the reach of God. You know, every day, people hear the gospel here on A New Beginning, and we hear from so many of them who accept Christ as they're listening to Pastor Greg's study. It's the main reason we're here. Have you ever come to the point when you've decided to follow the Lord? Pastor Greg, what would you say to the person listening who just doesn't know if they're really a Christian? They can't think of a time when they made a deliberate decision for the Lord.
1: No.
0: It's just not a good idea to assume everything's going to just work out okay, is it?
1: No, this is one area of your life you want to be sure about, where you're going to spend eternity. The Bible says, these things we write to you, that you may believe on the Son of God and that you may know that you have eternal life. Listen, I know I have eternal life. I know I'll go to heaven one day. And I hope that doesn't sound boastful. And if it does, I'm boasting in what God has done for me, not in what I've done for God. The reason I know these things is because I've turned from my sin and I've put my faith in Christ, you see. And if you do the same, you can have this same hope. You just need to call out to the Lord and admit you're a sinner and ask Jesus Christ to forgive you and come into your life. The Bible says whoever will call upon the name of the Lord will be saved. Will you call upon him right now? I'm going to pray a simple prayer, and I'm going to ask you to pray this prayer after me, if you would. So if you want to know that you'll go to heaven when you die, if you want to know for certain that Christ is living in your life, then pray this prayer with me. Just pray these words. Lord Jesus, I know I am a sinner, but I know you are the Savior who died on the cross for my sin. I turn from my sin now, and I choose to follow you from this moment forward as my Savior and my Lord, as my God and my friend. Thank you for hearing this prayer. Thank you for answering this prayer. And I ask this in Jesus' name. Amen.
0: Amen. And listen, if you have just prayed that prayer with Pastor Greg and you've meant those words sincerely, the Lord has forgiven your sin and you're now a Christian. 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You know, Pastor Greg, when we start reading social media, we can get swept away with it. One thing leads to another,
1: yes.
0: And that leads to another. And before we know it, an hour has passed by.
1: Yeah.
0: They call that doom scrolling.
1: Mm-hmm.
0: Very appropriate. I've had the same thing happen with the Bible, though. Mm-hmm. You know, you start reading and you get involved in it, especially, you know, one of the Old Testament stories, like one of my favorites is Joseph.
1: Yes.
0: And all the twists and turns in that story. You just get swept up in it. What do you think the term would be, you know, the opposite of doom scrolling when you get swept up in God's word?
1: Wow. What would that be? That's a great question. Maybe we would call going through scripture in the same way as hope scrolling. I mean, think about how you feel after you've doom scrolled. You feel like, what a waste of time. What did I learn? Nothing. Maybe you even got drugged down a little bit. But how do you feel after you read the word of God? You feel helped. You feel hopeful. You feel encouraged. And you have your eyes on things above. This is the thing. Every day, every Christian should open up the Bible and read it. This is an essential to spiritual growth. You never get beyond it. You never outgrow it. And God will make his word fresh and new to you each and every day. As the psalmist said, your mercies are new every morning, but you got to open it. Nothing's going to happen if you don't open your Bible. Well, this is one of the things that I talk about in my new book, What Every Growing Christian Needs to Know. I also have chapters on the importance of prayer, how to pray effectively, why being in church is so vital for your spiritual growth, how to share your faith effectively, and much more. But we want to send you this book that will encourage you to continue on in your spiritual growth, because the moment you're not progressing, you can begin to regress. Someone said once, quote, the Christian life is like a greased pole. You're either climbing or slipping, end quote. So you want to constantly be learning and developing and flourishing as a follower of Jesus Christ. And I think this new book is going to help you do it. Again, it's called What Every Growing Christian Needs to Know. And we'll send it to you for your gift of any size, which will help us to continue on teaching you the Word of God and proclaiming the gospel right here on A New Beginning.
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9: Oh, if you can just read your Bible carefully, you hear the heart of God. Like this in Deuteronomy, he says, oh, that there were such a heart in them that they would fear me. Not be afraid of me, but the word fear is to reverence and respect. And keep my commandments always, that it might be well with them.
10: Choosing the way of the Lord is the delight of God, says Pastor Brett Metter.
9: Why does God want you to keep his commandments? To make sure you have no fun? No, he wants you to keep his commandments so that it'll go good for you. Don't miss the heart of God.
10: After a miraculous healing of a lame beggar through Paul, the gathered crowds of Acts 14 are eager to worship him and Barnabas as gods. Moments later, those same people are persuaded to stone Paul instead. Yet from today's word, Pastor Brett Metter reflects on Paul's sermon of how our faith must be anchored in the unchanging truth of God's word, faithful despite man's faithlessness.
9: It says there in Acts 14:11, and when the people saw what Paul had done, the miracle, they lifted up their voices, saying in the speech of the Lycaonia, the gods are come down to us in the light.

chief speaker, then the priest of Jupiter, which was before their city, brought oxen and garlands under the gates and would have done sacrifice with the people. What happened? These men of Lystra, they saw Paul heal this guy and Barnabas, and they said, this is Jupiter and Mercury. Now, that's the King James. It's not wrong, but more accurately, it's Zeus and Hermes. See, the men of Lystra were great worshipers of Zeus and Hermes particularly. And the reason they did this is because of an ancient sort of story that they believed happened in their city centuries earlier. The story goes like this. The people, Hermes and Zeus, once visited their land and disguised themselves as mortals, but no one gave them hospitality or treated them nicely except for one older couple. And so in their anger, Zeus and Hermes wiped out the whole population of the city except for the little old couple. And so they wiped out the whole city except for the old couple. And then the end of the story, depending on which version you're hearing, they take the little old couple and set them in front of the Zeus temple and turn them into two trees. That's the legend. Now, what's interesting about this, Paul is about to preach a sermon to them to try to set them right. But this is a contentious situation. They're ready to sacrifice an ox right there before Paul and Barnabas. Like, they're getting the garland. It was part of their religious trappings of worship of Zeus and Hermes. And so Paul and Barnabas are like, what are we going to do? And so Paul's going to preach a short little sermon here, but it's a powerful little sermon nonetheless. So, you know, this is the situation. They're getting ready to worship Paul and Barnabas. And we get into the sermon right here in verse 14 and 15. It says, when they brought the garlands and all that stuff to sacrifice with the people, then, verse 14, which when the apostles Barnabas and Paul heard of, they rent their clothes and ran in among the people, crying out, and this is where the sermon starts. By the way, this idea of ripping your clothes, it's not something we do very often here in America. But the Jews were known for ripping their clothes, for if they were in total despair or mourning or grief or troubled, rip their clothes was something that the Jews just do as a show of disapproval. So Paul and Barnabas, they rip their clothes, and then he starts his sermon and saying, sirs, why do ye these things? We also are men of like passions with you. We preach unto you that you should turn from these vanities unto the living God, which made heaven and earth and the sea and all things that are therein. Now let's pause Paul's sermon there just for a second. The first thing that we kind of understand from Paul's sermon here is, number one, the stupidity of idolatry. In fact, their scriptures say those that worship idols are dumb like them. It's interesting here when Paul says in verse 15, we are just like you. We're like passions. In other words, we have the same desires, sinful and otherwise, that you do. We're just like you. One of the things we all need to remember, I love that Paul, he starts with saying, we're just like you. But then he goes in and says, but what we're going to preach to you is you got to get away from this idiocy. And the word he uses here, at least in the English translation, he says, we want to preach to you that you should turn from these vanities, vanities. Now, the word vanity, if you look up the Greek word for that, is worthless, useless, and empty. Total waste of time. Vanity is the idea there. So this is what Paul's saying. Man, we want to show you what you're worshiping here with Zeus and you know, Hermes and all this. Total waste of time, emptiness, worthless, and it's going to be useless for you. But at the same time, we see other Bible stories where Paul and Barnabas and others heal someone and people just rejoice and they give God glory. And that's really what the Christian does. You can kind of say, man, I'm really happy about this, and praise be to the Lord for what he has done, the great things he has done. When good things happen, we can give glory to God, not to man. That's important. So the stupidity of idolatry is really Paul's thing. Man, what you guys are into, this whole Zeus and Hermes thing, it's a total waste of time. That's number one. Then number two, he gets into the reality of the true and living God. How does he talk about that? Well, this is the thing we can learn from here. In the middle of verse 15, he says, man, that you should turn from these vanities unto the living God, which made heaven and earth and the sea and all the things that are therein. That God is real. Hermes and Zeus are fake. And I love it. In one fell swoop, Paul just gives the reason why you know that God is real and Hermes and Zeus is fake. And it's about the creation.

0: This is something the Bible speaks of over and over again. The psalmist, Psalm 19, verses 1 through 4, the heavens declare the glory of God, and the firmament showeth his handiwork. Day unto day uttereth speech. In other words, the heavens and the firmament speaks to you every day. And night unto night showeth knowledge. When you look at the stars, you realize there's knowledge that God exists when you look at the outer space and solar system. Verse 3, there's no speech nor language where their voice is not heard. In other words, you don't have to speak Spanish or English or Greek or Hebrew. It's just a universal language that every person with a pulse on the planet can see and hear the language where their voice is not heard. Verse 4, their line is gone out through all the earth and their words to the end of the world. In them hath he set the tabernacle for the sun. God made a place for the sun to dwell. It was God who created the universe, the Bible says. This is what theologians call general revelation. That is that generally everybody on the planet, it's a general revelation. There's nobody that has an excuse because it's revealed to every single person. General revelation. That's why Paul said in Romans chapter 1, verse 20, he said, for the invisible things of him, that's the things you can't see of God. I'd believe in God if I could see him. Well, then it says he is invisible. The invisible things of him from the creation of the world are clearly seen. You can see an evidence for God in the creation of the world, being understood by the things which are made, that's us, even his eternal power and Godhead, so that they are without excuse. Now, the listeners of Paul might be anticipating, what are they thinking about? I don't know. But the next statement that he makes might be kind of interesting. Now, you might say, well, if God is so big and powerful, Pastor Brett, then why are there bad things going on? If God created the beautiful, amazing world, then why are things so bad in the world? And Paul almost anticipates that question because he goes right into that in the second part of this. So you've got, number one, the stupidity of idolatry, the reality of the true God seen in creation. But then notice what it says here in verse 16. It says, who in times past suffered all nations to walk in their own ways. There it is. Why are there bad things in the world? Easy. God gave humanity and the nations free will to do whatever they wanted to do. Now, it's funny because my mom used to say, well, you can't win for losing. Have you ever heard that term? You can't win for losing. I kind of feel like that's the position they put God in. Because people say, well, if God is love, why doesn't he make everything right and righteous? Well, God could have done that. We don't know all the answers. All we know is this. God gave humanity free will. Well, why did you do that? That's so mean. Because look at how we've taken away cancer and death and all that. That's the fall of man. But what if God didn't allow for sin? Well, then we would have been creations that had to follow God. Automatrons just saying, yes, Lord, we follow you. We believe in you. Is that what God wanted? Well, the answer is no. The Bible says God requires a relationship. He wants a relationship. Love demands a choice. So in creation, God says, I want you to follow me and believe in me and love me, but I'm not going to hold a gun to your head and make you follow me and believe me and love me. Now you might say, well, God is kind of holding a gun to our head because of hell. If I don't follow God, I go to hell, right? Well, that's true. But when you carefully read the narrative of the Bible, what you have to understand is every human being with a pulse is on a slippery slope to hell. That's just the way it is. That's the natural progression. And we did that. The nations, even as it says in this verse, the nations, God suffered. The word suffered there is not a mistake. Suffering means allow, yes, but also with sort of a negative connotation of sadness. God suffered all nations to walk in their own ways. We're all walking on that slippery slope to hell with our sin and our depravity. And then God so loved the world that he wants to intervene and say, I want to pluck you off that slippery board to hell and I want to save you and have you go to heaven. And even the Lord says, guess what? I would that none should perish, but that all would come to repentance. So this really brings us to the third point of his message. It speaks of the charity. We'll read more of that here in a second too, but the charity of the true God. That's the love of God. You've got the stupidity of idolatry, the reality of the true God, and the charity of the true God. And the world has mostly chosen rebellion, sad to say. God suffers the nations, the people, to go the direction they want to go, and the Lord does not delight in this. Oh, if you could just read your Bible carefully, you hear the heart of God. You know, and I always kind of cringe when I hear people sort of say, if God is love, then this, and then you hear God's heart like this in Deuteronomy chapter 5, verse 29. He says, oh, that there were such a heart in them that they would fear me. Not be afraid of me, but the word fear is to reverence and respect. And keep my commandments always, that it might be well with them. Why does God want you to keep his commandments? To make sure you have no fun? No, he wants you to keep his commandments so that it'll go good for you. It's the little bratty kid that says, I'm going to do what I want to do. And the mom and dad are like, yeah, but if you put your hand on the hot stove, it's going to singe your hand. And like, I don't care. I'm going to do what I want to do. Now, some of you had kids like that. But maybe you're that kid when it comes to God. I'm not going to do it. Who cares about sex outside of marriage? I'm just going to do that because everybody else is doing that. And God's like, oh, you're not. I wish it would go well with you. And people are wondering why they're sad and depressed and diseased and troubled. And their relationships are all messed up. And their marriage is like, and God's saying, if you would have followed my commandments, it would have gone well with you. But you can be stubborn and do your own thing because I gave you a free will. But the love of God, oh, not only does he say, oh, that you'd follow my commandments always, that it might be well with you and with your children forever. That's the heart of God. Don't miss the heart of God. And then look at verse 17. He even goes on further with the charity of the Lord. He says in verse 17, nevertheless, he left not himself without witness in that he did good and gave us rain from heaven and fruitful seasons, filling our hearts with food and gladness. This is what God did. Even though the world went its own way and their sin and depravity, well, if God is love, then what? God is love. And you know that scripture, have you ever wondered what it means when God says he rains on the just and the unjust? The idea is he gives rain to people that don't deserve it and people that do deserve it, but it's no different. God still is kind and he gives us rain. If God wanted to, he could just dry up all the rain of the earth and that'd be the end. Talk about global warming or whatever. That'd be real if God did that. But God doesn't. In his love, even though we're a sinful, wretched bunch on the earth in rebellion mostly against God, God says, I'm going to just continue to give him my rain. And he says, I'm going to give you it from heaven, fruitful seasons, filling our hearts with food and with gladness. See, there's a lot of people that aren't thankful for the food that we have and the gladness and the good things we have. Every good and perfect gift really comes from this charitable, loving, true God. That's Paul's argument. So he said, men of Lystra, dump your worthless gods and turn to the true God evidenced in creation. And also the fact that he you shouldn't be afraid like you are of Zeus and Hermes. You should be glad that you can rely on God for rain and food. He's the one where all that comes from, not your goofy gods. And he gives us gladness. This sermon, powerful, the charity of the true God, so good. And really what reminds me of God's faithfulness, even when we're faithless, it's like that scripture in 2 Timothy chapter 2, verse 13. If we are faithless, he remains faithful, for he cannot deny himself. Now, there's one more point I'd like to add to this, that it's not as much Paul's sermon, but it's their reaction to the sermon. And it's something I wanted to point out and kind of end with this notion. Number four, the inconsistency of the people. What's that? Well, we see just 10 seconds ago, they were wanting to make Paul a god and Barnabas Zeus and all that. So what's their response? Well, it says in verse 18, and with these sayings, Paul's sermon, scarce restrained they the people that they had not done sacrifice unto them. That's just saying they still wanted to sacrifice, but they barely were able to stop them from, like Paul and Barnabas are like giving this sermon, but people's like, no, let's keep sacrificing. They really weren't listening, a lot of the people. They almost still sacrificed an ox unto Zeus and Hermes. Like that was just how bad the people were. They didn't listen. Then something really bad happened. And this is what happened in Iconium, verse 19. And there came thither certain Jews from Antioch and Iconium who persuaded the people and having stoned Paul, drew him out of the city, supposing he had been dead. What? Did you see what happened? They just killed the apostle Paul. And pack up your Bibles, we're done with the book of Acts. No. What happens to Paul here? Well, they think he's dead and they lay him outside of the city, dead. Just body laying outside of the city. That's a tough day at the office. But what I want to say about this, do you notice the inconsistency of the people? Can I just tell you, don't be surprised at how people flip-flop. They go from one minute wanting to make you a god to the next minute wanting to make you dead. That's something you see in humanity. And the thing is, there's a couple things about that. I hope you're not the person that's a flip-flopper. Like, it's so funny, celebrities are flip-floppers. And if you're getting your ideas of who to vote for from celebrities, can I just say, not a good idea. They don't know what the average person in the world's going through. But at the same time, you and I as Christians shouldn't get our idea of what to believe from anywhere else, I think. Then I think the Bible's the best source anybody can ever use for truth. And if you don't go to the Bible, you're going to be a flip-flopper. You're going to think something's really true, and then you realize, oh, it's not true. And then you think, that's why, Brett, how can you be so bold to come against climate change? The Bible says there's going to be regular seasons until the earth is destroyed by the Lord. Like, the Bible tells us what's going to happen with climate. It's right here in the scriptures. And if climate change really destroys the world, then you'll have to say, well, I guess the Bible is wrong. But guess what? The Bible's never been wrong, not one time. I'm going to go with the Bible on this one. And if you want to be not a flip-flopper like these people who are inconsistent, you go with the Bible. And then also, as Christians, to be set in your way, not to be easily maneuvered, to be solid. I'm reminded in Jeremiah chapter 26, there's a story. You don't need to turn there. I'm just going to, because we're running out of time. But long story short, Jeremiah is told by God to go speak the word of the Lord on the courtyard of the temple. And he says, I want you to speak word for word my word. So Jeremiah does that. People get ticked off at Jeremiah. You speak about the destruction of Jerusalem. And they hated him so much for that, they said, let's kill him. Like, they're suddenly this riot. They're getting ready to kill Jeremiah. And Jeremiah stands up and, you know, like, all the people come to kill him. He says, you guys can kill me if you want to. But Jerusalem's still, in fact, you're going to speed up the killing of Jerusalem if you do that. And my blood will be on your heads. Good luck with that. Paraphrase a little bit. And Jeremiah says that, and the people kind of back off and say, well, we probably shouldn't kill him. It's funny, Jeremiah, nobody ever listened to a word he said. He said, well, he kind of listened there. No, but they didn't take heed, and Jerusalem would be destroyed. He was right. They didn't listen. Well, there's a funny little dude that comes up in that story later, and it's kind of an A-B comparison that I love. It's there in Jeremiah 26. And there was this guy who thought he would give it a whirl to talk like Jeremiah. But he wasn't like Jeremiah. He was sort of a poser Jeremiah. So this guy, his name was Urijah. Urijah comes and speaks the words, and he says he spoke the words of Jeremiah. Urijah wasn't a prophet who heard from God. He just heard the words from Jeremiah. So he just starts speaking this to the people. And at that time, King Jehoiakim said, let's kill him. So Urijah runs for his life, and he runs to Egypt, which is a picture, a type of the world. And Urijah, they hunt him down there, kill him, and fling his body on a grave where the common people died. Like, it's a crazy story. But the A-B comparison, one guy had conviction, stood his ground, didn't flip-flop, wasn't afraid, but he just spoke the truth and spoke the word of the Lord, and he wasn't afraid if people killed him. That's what we need to be, Christians, like Jeremiah, hearing the word of the Lord, knowing the word of the Lord. But if you're kind of a nominal sort of, you know, person who's saying, well, I don't really care about the Bible or studying the scripture, and I'm a Christian, God bless America, but when things get heated up, I think we saw a little about that with the COVID thing, the shutting of people up, you know, and all that stuff. We saw some of that. But, you know, there's people that they're held to their conviction and they stick with it. And there's the people kind of go with whatever wave is happening. The Bible says the double-minded man is unstable in all his ways. You don't want to do that, what James is talking about there. You want to be the person who's grounded, rooted in the Word of God, and not a flip-flopper. Not going from one extreme to the other. We see that in Jeremiah 26. We also see that here. And the inconsistency of the people here, it's very obvious, very clear. So you got to be firm in your faith. If you're an old-timer Christian, man, let's make sure that our worldview is shaped by the Bible. If you're not a Christian and you say, I'm an atheist and I believe in evolution, can I just ask you to give an honest look at the intricacies and the finely tuned universe that we live in? Look that up, fine-tuned universe. Because if you look that up, what you're going to find is some Christian guys jumping on the bandwagon, which you'd expect. But you also see a bunch of secular, godless people saying, how do we deal with the idea of the fine-tuned universe? All over the web, they're trying to figure out an answer to that, and they don't have it. There's no answer. Evolution does not show how a finely tuned universe could have ever come about. Can I just say, I challenge you to maybe reconsider and be open to that possibility. You've been duped by your high school biology teacher or your college professor. And more than that, you don't want that to get in between you believing in a true and loving, kind-hearted God who wants to pull you off of that slippery slope that's determined to take you to hell, and God saying, I want to save you. How are you saved? To recognize you're a sinner, to confess your sins to God, and repent. The word repent means to change your mind about it. Doesn't mean you're perfect, it means you're perfectly forgiven. But you change your mind, and then you confess, Lord, I believe that Jesus came and died on the cross for my sins, and that he rose up from the grave. Romans 10, 9 and 10 says you will be saved if you confess with your mouth and believe in your heart that Jesus died on the cross and rose from the grave. Don't miss that.
1: Just as Scripture claims the heavens declare the glory of God, Pastor Brett Metter, drawing from the words of Paul in Acts chapter 14 in today's Word, how every good and perfect gift comes from the loving God of the Bible, including his free gift of salvation. And Pastor Brett will be leading us in a closing word of prayer in just a moment, so I hope you'll stick around for that. But first, let me tell you a little bit more about Brett Metter. He's the senior pastor of Athey Creek Church, just outside of Portland, Oregon. 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
0: Lord, I pray that you'd give us all ears to hear. As we read this story, we see in this old story just the same propensities of humanity to be flip-flopping one way and the other, to worship men above you, Lord. What a shame that we have that tendency to put other things ahead of you, Lord. So I pray that we'd have ears to hear and hearts to discern and even meditate on this passage. And Lord, I pray that as Christians, we'd be champions of that message, that you love the world so much that you save us by the sending of your son, Jesus, that died on the cross and rose from the grave. Lord, that even in creation, we see your glory. May we see that this week. I pray that like that psalm we read, that every day we'd hear the voice of creation speaking out to us of your truth and your reality. So bless these, your people, now as we go our way. In Jesus' name, amen.
1: 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Pastor Brett Metter, at the close of our program here on Today's Word. 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
13: With SRN News, I'm Keith Peters in Washington. An ex-Fauci advisor pleads guilty to plotting to conceal COVID research.
14: A former advisor to infectious disease expert Dr. Anthony Fauci is pleading guilty to plotting to conceal federal records. Dr. David Morins is accused of using his private email account to intentionally circumvent public record laws while employed under Fauci at the National Institute of Allergy and Infectious Diseases. The indictment follows a probe by House Republicans into the origins of the COVID-19 pandemic. In congressional testimony, Morins denied attempting to evade federal transparency laws by using his personal email. He could get up to 5 years in prison when he's sentenced in November. Mike Hempen, Washington.
13: On Wall Street, the Dow by 119 points. This is SRN News.
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16: What is the good pleasure of the Lord? 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I will lose none of them. I will raise them up. 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
9: It's been said the most fundamental reason Jesus Christ went to the cross was not his love for us, though that was true, but rather his desire to obey his Father's will. Still, maybe you find yourself asking, how could it be the Father's will to crucify his only Son? John MacArthur answers that vital question today in his study titled, The Gospel According to God. Now, friend, John's lesson today will be heard in all 50 U.S. states and around the world. That's a staggering reality. And, of course, none of that is possible without the partnership of many faithful radio stations. And that partnership dates back to a seemingly chance encounter between a radio station on the East Coast and sermons that John had preached 3,000 miles away on the West Coast. Here's how John told that story.
16: Well, first to back up on that, my father preached on the radio, so I knew the effect of radio. It was a once-a-week sermon on the radio. I knew radio was a wonderful tool. When I began preaching at Grace Church, I wasn't thinking about that. We were just preaching, and a guy in our church started recording the sermons on reel-to-reel tape, big reels. And I asked him, his name was Vern, I asked him, what are you going to do with that? He said, we're going to take them around and play them for the shut-ins that can't come to church. Well, that morphed into cassettes, and once they got into cassettes, they were easily transportable. I began to get letters from people in Baltimore, Maryland, saying, thank you for your radio ministry. We love listening to you preach on the radio. I said, I don't know anything about this. What are you talking about? There was a radio station back there called WRBS, I think it was, in Baltimore. And there was a guy named Tom Bissett who ran that station, and he just took those early tapes and put them on the air. I think it was like Radio Pulpit or something. They'd take an hour and just throw a tape on. And we didn't have a radio program, but we learned very rapidly that there was a tremendous response to just putting a tape on. So, you know, I thought, well, maybe we ought to do something with this. Maybe we ought to try to make a program. So got together with Norm Spear, as you will remember, and we said, well, let's try a half an hour daily program. We got time on a local secular station in Glendale near here between country music and the horse races.
9: That's good position.
16: And great position, really. We were talking exactly to people who couldn't care less about us. But it didn't go anywhere, but we realized, wow, we need to keep doing this, but we need to get a different station. And so we went on KDAR up in Oxnard, California. So we had a radio program before we had a radio program, and it backed us into that, and the rest is history. From those meager beginnings to the point where Grace to You is on the air 24/7 all year long, what has happened to make that possible is the support of tens of thousands of people across America and around the world who support this ministry. God has given us supporting friends who invest in this ministry because they believe in the Word of God, and that's what's taken this ministry to where it is now.
9: That's right, friend. Your faithfulness enables us to put verse-by-verse Bible teaching into the hands of God's people around the world. Thank you for supporting our work. And if you'd like to know more about partnering with us, stick around. I'll give our contact information after the lesson. But right now, here's John to continue his series, The Gospel According to God.
16: Now for our study of Isaiah 53, and you can return to that section. We come to the final stanza. In stanza 1, he was a startling, astonishing servant. In stanza number 2, a scorned servant. In stanza number 3, a substituted servant. In stanza number 4, a silent and slaughtered servant. And now as we come into the final section, we see him as the sovereign servant. The sovereign servant. Up to this point, the provisions and the benefits of the servant's death have been viewed from the perspective of the people. And that'll be true all the way down to the midpoint of verse 11. The final lines from midpoint verse 11 to 12 will shift. And we're not going to hear the Jew's perspective or the sinner's perspective. We're going to hear God's perspective. So it ends in a powerful way as God affirms the truthfulness of their confession. That gets us to verse 10, so let's look at it. This is what the Lord has done to his servant. They have a full soteriological understanding of the cross of Christ. These Jews in the future generation who make this confession, they get the whole picture. They know the Lord was pleased to crush him, putting him to grief, if he would render himself as a guilt offering. They get it. They understand the vicarious, substitutionary, sacrificial atonement of Christ in the place of sinners. They understand that great core doctrine. They understand that he was made sin for us who knew no sin. They understand that he bore in his body our sins on the cross. They get it. They understand what the New Testament epistles explain in detail. And by the way, in the Hebrew, the term Lord, Yahweh, the tetragrammaton, the name for the Lord himself, is emphatic. The Lord was pleased to crush him. Even though, it says but, it could be yet, even though, as verse 9 says, there's no violence, no deceit in his mouth. In other words, he's perfectly holy, perfectly righteous, perfectly sinless. In spite of his sinlessness, the Lord is pleased to crush him, putting him to grief. Not just crush him, but a kind of crushing that is described with a modifying phrase, putting him to grief. In other words, the Lord is doing something to him that is horrific. Men, of course, are unjustly crushing him. Men are doing the worst that they can do with an unjust trial and brutality and abuse and harassment and punching and slapping and hitting with sticks and crowning with thorns and nailing and piercing. Men are doing the worst that they can do, the worst that sinners can do, and they're pleased to do that. But here God is pleased, and God is delighted to crush him. While men are doing the worst that they can do, at the very same time, God is doing the best that he can do. Men are doing the worst that they can do for the sinless one, and God is doing the best that he can do for sinners. His death is God's work. He is God's Lamb, chosen by God, Acts 2, Acts 4, chosen by the determinate counsel of God. The purpose and counsel of God has determined that he will die. It is God who laid on him the iniquity of us all. It is God who crushes him. It is God who cuts him off out of the land of the living. God who finds no pleasure in the death of the wicked, as Ezekiel 18 says, finds full pleasure in the death of the righteous one. He calls him that in verse 11, the righteous one. God, who finds no pleasure in the death of sinners, finds full pleasure in the death of the sinless one. Now listen carefully. God's delight and God's pleasure in the death of Christ, God's pleasure in crushing him, God's pleasure in putting him to grief. And let me say a word about the phrase, putting him to grief. It's a very powerful phrase, putting him to grief, because it has the idea of making him sick, not sick with an illness or sick with a disease, but literally such an excruciating experience as to completely debilitate his entire being. God not only crushes him in the sense that he kills him, but he makes it as excruciating and painful as conceivable or inconceivable. He is crushed agonizingly, painfully, excruciatingly. And God is doing the crushing. But why was God pleased? Why? What was it that pleased God? How could God be pleased? How could he possibly be pleased with such agonies? Listen, God's delight and God's pleasure in crushing his son in this way was not in his pain, but in his purpose. It was not in his agony, it was in his accomplishment. It was not in his suffering, it was in his salvation. And that's what it says. Why was the Lord pleased? Why pleased to crush him, putting him to that grief? Literally in Hebrew, because he would render himself as a guilt offering. Because he would give his life to save sinners. It was the outcome that pleased God. Not the pain, but the pain and the agony was necessary. He had to die under the full, unmitigated, unrelieved, comfortless realities of divine law and wrath. The Jews understand it. He was the guilt offering. He was the guilt offering. Why would they say that? Why would the Holy Spirit put those words down for Isaiah to write? The guilt offering. I'll tell you why. There were five offerings the Jews gave according to Leviticus when they had their sacrificial system laid out by God. There was the burnt offering, and then there was the grain offering, and the peace offering, and the sin offering, and the guilt offering. And without going into too much detail about it, those that were animal sacrifices were pictures of the deadly results of sin. That sin produces death, but also they were hopeful in that God would allow a substitute to die in the sinner's place. And the sacrifice of an animal pictured the fact that God would allow a substitute. It was just that none of those animals were that substitute. They only pointed to the reality that there would be a substitute. But of those where you have animals involved, the burnt offering, the sin offering, and the guilt offering, that final one is the most comprehensive offering, that fifth one, the guilt offering. It adds a dimension that the others don't have, and I don't want to go into all those details, but it adds a dimension the others don't have. And most all commentators would agree that the characteristic of the guilt offering, or sometimes called the trespass offering, it's the same one, it was the offering that added the dimension of restitution or satisfaction or propitiation, which is a verb that means to be satisfied. It is the last of the offerings in Leviticus in the first seven chapters. It is an advance from the others. By the way, it was the sin offering and the guilt offering that were the offerings offered every day in the morning and evening sacrifices. So they had these offerings going all the time. It advanced the notions and ideas in the sin offering. In the sin offering, you had repentance communicated. In the sin offering, you had the recognition of sin bringing death and the hope of a substitute. But in the guilt offering, because the whole animal was put on the altar, there was the picture of completion or complete satisfaction. Complete satisfaction. And the Jews will see that the offering of Christ was the guilt offering in the sense that it was the most complete offering. It provided full satisfaction, full restitution, full propitiation. The satisfaction of God's justice is demonstrated in the wholeness of that sacrifice. The debt is fully paid and the sinner free. How rich is this understanding? He's the guilt offering. The sacrifice of the servant as the full compensatory payment given to God to satisfy his holy justice and to pay in full the penalty for all the sins of all who would ever believe, those then whose sins are paid will be forgiven forever. And John says he's the propitiation for our sins, the guilt offering, the trespass offering that satisfies God, and not for ours only, but for the sins of the whole world. This is understanding the gospel, that Christ is the complete satisfaction, the complete sacrifice to which nothing can be added. God is satisfied. That's why God is pleased. Pleased to crush him, not because he delighted in the agony, but he delighted in the atonement. Pleased because he was the guilt offering for all believers from Adam to the end, who paid in full divine justice. They have a full understanding of the cross. But they don't stop there. Here's more of their confession. Middle of verse 10, he will see his offspring, he will prolong his days, and the good pleasure of the Lord will prosper in his hand. As a result of the anguish of his soul, he will see and be satisfied. Wait a minute. He's dead. What's going on here? how can he see his offspring, prolong his days, do the work of God in his hand, see and be satisfied? Well, he'd have to be alive, wouldn't he? Have to be alive. This is the confession of the resurrection. And it's in the image of childbirth. It's just magnificent. He will see his offspring. He will see his posterity. That is future tense. Now they shift, these Jews, into future tense, the results of what he has done. He will see his offspring. I mean, this is such an obvious analogy. And we would all like to see the generations ahead, right? That's why we're so preoccupied with the ones behind. There are whole websites where you can go and check out all the dead people that are in your family. That's sort of a bad substitute for the fact that you're not going to see the ones in the future. You know, we all say, I'd love to see my children. I'd love to see my children get married. I'd love to see my children's children, my grandchildren. I'd love to see my grandchildren's grandchildren. I'd love to see where this thing goes. I'd love to see down the path a few generations to see if the faithfulness to the Lord in this generation is sustained. And I'd love to see where the kingdom goes and how the people that have come out of my family fit into the purposes of God in the future. But I'll never see that. You know, I'm blessed. In ancient times, you'd be blessed if you lived after the flood to see a generation or two. I'd be blessed to see my children, my grandchildren. I don't know if I'll see great-grandchildren. Certainly won't see beyond that because I'll be dead. So if he sees his offspring, if he sees his posterity, he's got to be alive a long time. And he will. He will prolong his days. That's a Hebraism for long enduring life. He's alive now. So here is Romans 10, 9 and 10. They not only believe in the death of Christ, but they acknowledge that God raised him from the dead. Here's the resurrection. He will see his posterity. He will see the generations in the future. He will see all of them because he's alive. He's alive. And he would have to be alive, wouldn't he? To reign, to be exalted. I love this. In Hebrews 2:9, he was made a little lower than the angels for the suffering of death, but we see him crowned with glory and honor. And then verse 10, it was fitting for him for whom are all things and through whom are all things in bringing many sons to glory. Just stop right there. He will see them all. All the ones he brings to glory, he will see. John 6, he says, all that the Father gives to me will come to me. I'll lose none of them, but raise him at the last day. He will live to see his posterity. He ever lives to see his children. He will see his bride complete. He will see his flock gathered into glory. He will see his children. An amazing reality. Yes, he prospers. That's what it said in verse 13 of 52, my servant will prosper. And here, his prosperity is indicated in the final phrase of verse 10, the good pleasure of the Lord will prosper in his hand. And what is the good pleasure of the Lord? That through crushing him, he saves the elect. He will see it. Not only will he see it, he will do it. The good pleasure of the Lord will succeed in his hand. All that the Father gives to me will come to me. I will lose none of them. I will raise him up. The work of Christ will be complete. God's pleasure is in saving sinners. And to satisfy his pleasure in saving sinners, he had to slaughter his son. But he delights in crushing his son, so that he can delight in saving sinners who will forever and ever praise and glorify him. All this whole salvation, as Ephesians 1 says, is to the praise of his glory. And they have a final word in their confession. Verse 11, as a result of the anguish of his soul, he will see and be satisfied. What will he see? He'll see the plan to its completion. He will see the good pleasure of the Lord succeed. He will see his spiritual offspring. He will see the redeemed gathered in. God is satisfied by the atoning sacrifice of Christ, and Christ is equally satisfied by seeing all his children gathered around his throne forever. The spiritual offspring, the redeemed of all the ages, forever his love, forever his bride, forever his sons and daughters, loving, worshiping, honoring, serving him in his presence in the glories of eternal heaven. And especially, oh, especially, will he delight in the salvation of that adulterous wife Israel. Listen to Isaiah 62. For Zion's sake, I will not keep silent, and for Jerusalem's sake, I will not keep quiet, until her righteousness goes forth like brightness and her salvation like a torch that is burning. The nations will see your righteousness and all kings your glory, and you will be called by a new name which the mouth of the Lord will designate. You will also be a crown of beauty in the hand of the Lord and a royal diadem in the hand of your God. It will no longer be said to you, forsaken, nor to your land will it any longer be said, desolate. But you will be called, my delight is in her, and your land married, for the Lord delights in you, and to him your land will be married. For as a young man marries a virgin, so your sons will marry you, and as the bridegroom rejoices over the bride, so your God will rejoice over you. God will rejoice over the salvation of Israel that we're talking about in the future. And so will Christ. And as the result of the anguish of his soul, literally, he will see his spiritual offspring, including Israel, and be fully satisfied. Or another way to translate that, he will enjoy it to the max. The servant's full joy and satisfaction comes from providing righteousness, redemption, forgiveness, and eternal heaven for his children. What a day that will be. What a day that will be.
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15: 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We are still in his series called The Life and Times of Jesus Christ. 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
19: Shalom, beloved. I'm Rabbi Schneider. Many of us are familiar with what is known as the Aaronic or the priestly blessing from the book of Numbers, chapter 6, where the Lord said to Moses, "Speak these words over my people, and I'll place my name upon them and bless them." The prayer begins, "The Lord bless you and keep you." What's so awesome about this, beloved ones, this wasn't just the priest speaking a blessing over God's people. This was God himself placing his name upon God's people as the priest spoke the prayer. I want you to know God's name and blessing is upon you and I that are in Christ Jesus. You walk in this world with God's favor upon you.
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25: 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Now, this is a series about the real Jesus, who Jesus really is, not the Jesus of popular opinion, but the Jesus of the Bible.

0: Creation. Here's pastor and Bible teacher, Jack Hibbs.
1: Evolution is bankrupt of facts in that it is scientifically void of evidence. It is a theory. Remember that. Your teachers are not telling you it's a theory. They state it as a fact, don't they? When it in fact is a theory. In fact, it's a pretty poor excuse for a theory. A theory is supposed to be an educated guess. Well, the one saying it might be educated beyond their ability to reason, I guess, but the fact of the matter is the evolutionary theory is a terrible, terrible guess. Concerning this, Time magazine came out with How Man Evolved. Amazing new... Listen, I almost sound like a radio announcer. Amazing new discoveries revealed the secrets of our past. You know. Plus, Stephen Jay Gould, oh, he's the big hitter, on the creationism wave. Well, I've read this like you probably have. You know what they did? They took old news and repackaged it and spit it out again. And it's hilarious because we're going to take, and I took the time to research some of this stuff, and stuff you already know, but maybe it's going to refresh you, concerning this exciting thing about how we evolved and how Time magazine is going to help us with these amazing new details. Well, it announces to us that Java Man... We've all heard of Java Man. We were schooled with Java Man. Well, Java Man was founded by Eugene Dubois in 1891. But in 1922, Eugene Dubois admitted that the bone fragments that he had found that was heralded as the missing link was in fact the remains of a large ape. But nobody would listen to him. Piltdown Man. We all grew up with him. Founded in 1912 and later dated again and tested again in 1950, was found to be the skull of a man who died 1,000 years ago. And the jawbone that was assigned to the skull cap was that of an orangutan. That's scientific evidence published and produced, but nobody's announcing it. Why? By the way, I got all of this out of non-Christian stuff. The book that I was reading simply points you to its original source, non-Christian. Nebraska Man, 1922, listen to this, a tooth was found to be neither human nor ape. No kidding. What must that mean? Well, it was heralded as the missing link by the scientific community. And this one and only tooth was admitted as convincing evidence in the Scopes trial in Dayton, Tennessee. Later, the tooth was found to be that of an extinct pig. Who's shouting it out? Nobody. Peking Man. Dr. Davidson Black found 147 teeth and skull fragments and jawbone fragments of ancient ape-like man. But when scheduled for an appointment for a closer examination and testing, he lost the box that contained all the evidence, and it has not yet been found to this day. And yet you and I were told in school that Peking Man was real. Somebody's trying to make a monkey out of us. Neanderthal. Now, Jack, now hang on a minute. Neanderthal. I kind of like how the names are getting more... exciting, too, as we get less and less data. Neanderthal Man. This was it, they believed. They found this ape-like man thing in Nieder Valley in Germany. He had a strange-shaped skull, an interesting jaw, but under advanced X-ray examination and DNA testing, it was found to be that of an old man who suffered from severe vitamin deficiency, and extreme case of arthritis. But it is stated today that Neanderthal walked the earth. And if you stand up and question this stuff, even if you have the data in your hand, you'll be laughed at. I know this because non-Christian creationists are being laughed at right now, but you know what? There's too many of them to ignore now. You'll see in the end of this study what happened to Darwin. Ramapithecus Man. You know, don't you love these names?

0: Ramapithecus man. This thought just came into my head. Somebody's trying to make a Homo sapien rumpus out of us. But that just made that one up. Why can't I? Ramapithecus man. Well, Ramapithecus man, he was found in 1932. And he is one of the great evolutionary hopes of the day. The problem is that the bones match exactly to modern-day orangutans. There's no difference. So you can't use them. Australopithecus. This is the latest ruling, reigning king of evolution. This week, anyway. He's the evolutionist's best friend. He was founded in 1924 by Raymond Dart and hailed as the missing link. Did you hear that? The missing link has been found. Listen how cunning and how deceitful they are in their terminology. When I mentioned to you, I have found the missing link. What image do you see in your mind's eye? Don't you see a long chain to the left and a long chain to the right? And in the middle, a little gap, just a wee little gap. And when you say, I have found the missing link, it means that you put that together and you make tight the chain and it's finished. We've completed our task. You know what? They don't even have a chain. They can't even find a link. Yet it's billed that way when there's the latest evidence that shows that. Oh, really? How come? Why 6 months later, under greater scientific scrutiny, don't you hear that it was all a hoax and a fraud, or it was proven to be false? Huh? Why don't you hear that? Manipulation of information. Unless you dive into books and find the right stuff in the right place. But listen, don't be afraid of technology, friend. Go for it. Because the more technological advances take place, the more science or the findings or the evidence agrees with the Bible. Don't worry about it. Well, guess what? Another Australopithecus was found in 1974 by Donald Johanson. And he named her Lucy. And you all know her. We've all studied with her through school. Well, listen, the scientific community is not buying her because the bulk of the scientific community says that Lucy is none other than a great African ape which resembles today our modern chimpanzees. Chimpanzees. I'll go quickly. I know we're late, but listen. And I'm going to give you one more look. Don't you love that guy? I like him. He's cute. It's intellectually dishonest. How so? Listen to this. Stephen Jay Gould, PhD, Harvard University. He's the big guy today. He's the big kahuna. He's the top dog. He's the big man. Evolution is as well. Are you listening? Evolution is as well documented as any phenomenon in science. As strongly as the Earth's revolution around the sun rather than vice versa. I can't believe he said that. We know how the rotations go. But no one's ever seen an evolution take place. No one. But he goes on. He says, in this sense, we can call evolution a fact. Science doesn't deal in certainty. Oh, really? How'd you like to strap yourself into a rocket with a guy thinking like this? Oh, water, gas. Who cares? It's wet. Science doesn't deal in certainty, so fact can only mean a preposition affirmed to such a high degree that it would be perverse to withhold one's provisional assent. In other words, if you don't embrace my guess, you're an idiot. So because he's Stephen Jay Gould, PhD of Harvard University, if you go against him, you are labeled as a lunatic, a fundamental wacko, an uneducated nut. Well, listen to what the Oxford Dictionary says from 1910. Oxford Dictionary. To know, to discern, to distinguish, the state or fact of knowing, knowledge, systematized knowledge derived from what? Observation, study, and experimentation. carried on in order to determine the nature or principles of what is being studied, the establishing and systematizing of facts, principles, and methods, as by experiments and hypotheses. Scientific, based on, using, or in accordance with the principles and methods of science, systematic and exact, is tested empirically. Empirical testing. That's the definition of science, and Stephen Jay Gould made up his own, and you and I are living in an age of redefining of words. Are you aware of that? Let's keep going. We need to go quickly. I know, and you got to go. Dr. H.S. Lipson of the University of Manchester, England, says evolution became, in a sense, a scientific religion. This guy's not a Christian. Almost all scientists have accepted it, and many are prepared to bend their observations to fit in with it. Professor of Physics, University of Manchester. Let's keep going. Colin Patterson, senior paleontologist, British Museum of Natural History. It is easy enough to make up stories of how one form gave rise to another and to find reasons why the stages should be favored by natural selection. But such stories are not part of science, for there is no way of putting them to the test. Without putting something to the test, you cannot deem it scientific. I know it's late, I know it's hot in here. Did you hear what I just said? If you cannot put it through the test, it is not scientific.
1: 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And now, let's get back to today's message. Once again, here's Pastor Jack.
0: The Academy of Sciences in Moscow, Russia. One of the supreme thinkers, evolutionary biologists, said in that great think tank, he questioned the theory of evolution because he said, I have a problem in the evolutionary chain of sheep. Sheep cannot exist without human intervention. He says, I don't see humans coming along much later down the road. Sheep cannot exist without human care, he said. So humans had to precede the coming forth of sheep because they have to have human care or else they die. That cost him 17 years in a Soviet prison in Siberia because he questioned and he dared to think critically. Let's keep going. This is terribly fun, but Professor Edmund Conkle, evolutionary biologist, he says the probability of life originating from accident is comparable to the probability of an unabridged dictionary resulting from an explosion in a print shop. That's good. That's good stuff. This guy gets better. I like this guy a lot. This is Sir Frederick Hoyle, PhD, Cambridge University. Quote, the chance that higher life forms emerged by accident or natural selection is comparable with the chance of a tornado sweeping through the junkyard and assembling a 747 jumbo jet. I love that. I like the way that guy thinks. I like him. Dr. George Wald says, from the University of Harvard, Harvard University professor of biology, Dr. Wald says, one has only to contemplate the magnitude of the evolutionary task to concede. That means give up, cave in, relinquish, that the spontaneous generation of a living organism is impossible. Dr. George Wald, Harvard University professor of biology. It's amazing. Dr. DMS Watson, University of London, England, quote, evolution is universally accepted, not because it can be proved by logically coherent evidence. This is true. It is accepted because the only alternative is a special creation, and that is clearly too incredible. That's his reason. Sir Arthur Keith, an anthropologist in Scotland, says evolution is unproved and unprovable. We believe in it because the only alternative is a special creation, and that to us is the unthinkable. That's why Charles Darwin looks the way he does today. Charles Darwin, and I thought I would add, the monkey's only uncle. Charles Darwin. He's taken a beating because it is non-scientific. Interesting. Let's keep going on this and we'll wrap this up. It is ethically negligent in the area of morality. Evolution is bankrupt of facts in that it's ethically negligent. You can't tell somebody that it's good or bad or don't do this or stand up in your or sit up in your seat and be a nice guy and everything because we're animals. You can't get mad at people for gunning somebody down on the freeway. We're animals. It's the survival of the fittest. In fact, you know what? It's not only scientifically void of evidence and intellectually dishonest, it's ethically and morally debunked. And this is one of the reasons, and I've argued this before, if evolution's true, then evolutionists should be doing everything to stop homosexuality, just on scientific realms. Because homosexuality destroys the human, kills them. When two of the same gender biology, when you mix the bodily fluids of two of the same gender, there is an immune deficiency that's created that kills them eventually. When proteins are released into a male from a male, it kills them. It immediately attacks their immune system. Just on the evolutionary plane alone, evolutionists should be doing everything to stop homosexuality. We want homosexuality to stop, and it won't ever stop as long as we're living. But it's not because of that. It's because God loves them, and they're hurting themselves. But it's ethically negligent. And that you teach a host of children, a generation of kids, you're just an animal. And then you get mad at them for shooting one another in school? How can you moralize or amoralize an animal? You simply train Shamu to jump through the big ring or teach him through repeated and rewards enforcement how to stand on his tail and swim backwards or whatever it is. But a morality... Shamu knows no morality. No animal could know a morality. I know you love your dog or your cat, but your dog or your cat has no morality. When there's a seductive looking cat on this TV screen selling Whiskas food, your cat doesn't go, oh my gosh, I can't believe where this world is going. Look at that cat dressed like that and walking around that way. That implies a morality. That implies a consciousness of morality. It's impossible. Let's keep going very quickly. We'll be done with this. Created man, that's us, and his creator God. Listen, according to the book of Romans, the nagging truth has always been at your heels that God exists. You've been hoping he doesn't. The physical evidence of science proves he exists. And you don't want to think about that because now it makes you accountable to him. What maybe you don't know is that he loves you. Maybe what you don't know is that he is interested in you bodily. He's interested in you logically. That is your soul, your thinking, your emotions. He's interested in you spiritually. You have been created, the Bible says, in the image of God. You are a trichotomy. You have a body, it's obvious. You have a soul that you're thinking, and you have a spirit that the Bible says is either born again or not. You either know this creator, Jesus, that we speak of, or you don't. Which leads us to the best quote of all from NASA Space Center, Dr. Robert Jastrow, who says, for, quote, the scientist who has lived by faith in the power of reason and logic, the story ends like a bad dream. He has scaled the mountains of ignorance and is about to conquer its highest peak. As he pulls himself over the final rock, he may well be greeted by a band of theologians who have been sitting there for centuries. That's great. That is something. You see, the Bible says that the fool has said in his heart, there is no God. The fool has said in his, where? Heart, there is no God. Interesting. In the Hebrew, Psalm 14:1, the fool has convinced his heart. It doesn't say anything about his mind. You can lie to yourself quite effectively. But if you, with intelligence, look at the evidence, you'll find God. That's why today, there is a host of creationists challenging the evolutionary theories of past. The evidence is all there for us to behold. Father, we come before you, and Lord, we pray that whatever our preconceived notion might be of who you are or what you might be, may we right now, if we be wrong, divorce ourselves from it and embrace the God revealed in the Bible that is on our lap, and the Bible that is outside these walls, in the nature that has his fingerprints all over it. And may we decide now to make an intelligent decision with logic and reason and responsibility to see that God is real and we owe him our allegiance and to give him our lives. In Jesus' name, and all God's people said, amen.
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3: 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Good evening. I hope you're having a great evening. 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Based on Eric Metaxas's warning to believers, this film challenges Christians to recover conviction, truth, and moral courage. 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
11: With SRN News, I'm Keith Peters in Washington, Florida. Republicans have settled on Representative Byron Donalds as their candidate for governor.
12: Byron Donalds is celebrating his win in the Republican primary for governor in Florida. Donalds ran with President Trump's endorsement, and he has embraced that on the campaign trail. He did not mention the president on stage, and in fact, much of his campaign is about addressing Floridians' concerns about their economic struggles.
13: An affordable Florida starts with a limited government that respects hardworking taxpayers who fund it.
12: He's running with that Trump endorsement, but almost making an implicit criticism of Donald Trump's economy. Donalds does not talk about his historic candidacy, but he would be the first black governor of Florida. He would be the first black Republican governor elected in the United States.
11: That's correspondent Bill Barrow reporting, and this is SRN News.
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16: As I was preparing this message, I was reminded of when I was training to be a youth director in a church, and I spent 7 weeks up in Minnesota training, and at the break during training sessions, when we would come back into the room, there would be numbers on the board, like song number 14, 31, 25, and then we'd sing these songs. I call them like campfire classics, like Lord, I Lift Your Name on High, or Humble Thyself in the Sight of the Lord, or these kind of things. And I don't know about you, but at that point in my life, that was the least thing I enjoyed doing. I mean, I would always pretend I needed an extra drink of water, or I had to go to the bathroom or something, because I didn't want to gather with 27 people just to be in a room and sing kind of kumbaya songs. It really wasn't thrilling to my heart. And this actually continued for some time. I mean, as a matter of fact, even in being a youth director and even beyond that, I mean, worshiping for me was something that just felt a little bit unnatural. And I know for many of you that come in here, perhaps you come because you like the preaching of the word, or you know that going to church is good. But when you hear music being played and people begin to sing or clap or raise their hands, you begin to think, okay, I can endure this just a little bit longer so we can get to the preaching. And if that's you, I got a word for you today. Because the Lord wants nothing more from our lives than for us to praise Him. And in this section of scripture in 1 Peter today, we're going to take a look at four reasons that the Lord wants us to praise Him. These four reasons will compel you to want to praise our God. So if you have your Bible with you, I encourage you to open up to the book of 1 Peter chapter 1. We're going to begin in verse 3 this morning and look at verses 3, 4, and 5. But as we do that, I'd like to just read the first five verses because it's so short and will give us a context for what we're going to be discussing today. Peter, an apostle of Jesus Christ, to those who reside as aliens, scattered throughout Pontus, Galatia, Cappadocia, Asia, and Bithynia, who are chosen according to the foreknowledge of God the Father by the sanctifying work of the Spirit, to obey Jesus Christ and be sprinkled with His blood, may grace and peace be yours in the fullest measure. Verse 3, blessed be the God and Father of our Lord Jesus Christ, who according to His great mercy has caused us to be born again to a living hope through the resurrection of Jesus Christ from the dead, to obtain an inheritance which is imperishable and undefiled and will not fade away, preserved in heaven for you, who are protected by the power of God through faith for a salvation ready to be revealed in the last time. And as we look at verses 3, 4, and 5 today, we're going to look at four reasons that we are called to praise God. Like, why are we going to praise God? Is He really worthy of being praised? And as we spent last week talking about, we talked about the fact that we spend time and space here as aliens or temporary residents here on the earth, reminded of the fact that we've been chosen before the foundation of the world. That if we've really responded to the gospel, we spent the entire last week on the fact that once we become believers, and yes, there's 100% responsibility on our part to respond to the gospel, to choose Christ. And when we do, what we realize is it was God's work all along behind the scenes, choosing us before the foundation of the world so that we would obey Jesus, so that we would be holy, so that we would be secure and we could grow in increasing measure of this grace that God has given us. And when we understand that, the natural response is praise. Praise God that He chose us. And Peter gives us four reasons to praise God this morning. And the first is this: praise God for His laudable lordship that is worthy of being reverenced. Praise God for His laudable lordship that is worthy of being reverenced. Laudable means deserving praise. That God's lordship deserves praise. Notice how Peter, when he gets the understanding of his salvation, that it had nothing to do with him, that it was all by grace, that God did all the work. He didn't choose God, but God chose him. He bursts into praise and says, blessed be the God and Father of our Lord Jesus Christ. Blessed be God. Bless the Lord. Sometimes it seems unnatural for us to say, bless God. Bless Him. It isn't His job to bless us, but no, we're to bless God. Psalm 103 says, bless the Lord, O my soul, and all that is within me. Bless His holy name. It means to give honor because His name is so worthy to be reverenced. Blessed be the God and Father of our Lord Jesus Christ. In God and Father, we see that Jesus Christ had a humanity and that Jesus Christ had deity. Jesus, all but one time in the scriptures, referred to God as His Father. I and the Father are one. If you've seen me, you've seen the Father. I mean, He always talked about His Father, His dad. It was relational. It showed His deity and His connection to His Father. The only time we see Him refer to God as God is when He's on the cross, as God the Father has put all the sin of humanity on Him and He's dying a death separated from His Father by our sin. And He cries out, what? My God, why have you forsaken me. Blessed be the God and Father of our Lord Jesus Christ. Blessed be who he is. His name is worthy of praise, right? And in that we hear the Lord Jesus Christ. Can we just talk about Lord Jesus Christ, what that means? It means this, first and foremost, he's the Lord. It means he's the authority. It means he's the ruler. And we could sit here on a Sunday morning and be like, praise God, Jeff, praise God, he is. Here's the question, is he the Lord of your life? Is he truly the authority in your life? Is he truly the ruler in your life? If you peel back the layers of your heart, who is the one that is leading and guiding your life? Only you know. Only God knows. I don't know. Nobody else around you knows. You can fool a lot of people, but when we're giving praise to the Lord Jesus Christ, the one who has authority. Before Jesus commissioned his disciples and ascended back into heaven and gave the Great Commission, what does he say? All authority in heaven and on earth has been given to me. Therefore, go. In other words, Jesus claimed all authority. He was given the name that is above every name. He has all authority. We can say it on the authority of God's word that he has all authority. But here's the question. Is he authoritative in your life? Do you bow your knee to him in all areas of your life? Where you're going to live, what you're going to purchase, how you're going to steward your money, who your relationships are going to be. Is Jesus Christ truly Lord? We're called to worship him as Lord. Lord. Now notice this, the Lord Jesus Christ. What's the importance of the name Jesus? It's interesting because when the angel of the Lord showed up to Mary and then subsequently to Joseph to tell him to take Mary to be his wife, he tells Joseph, your wife is going to conceive and bear a son. And in Matthew 1:21, he says, and you shall call his name Jesus, for he will save his people from their sins. I mean, when we're worshiping the Lord, we're worshiping his authority. Yes, he's God, he's king, he's ruler over all, but what else is he? He is the one and the only one that can expunge, forgive, wipe out all of our sins. There is no other way to have sins forgiven than through the person and work of Jesus Christ. Amen? Is that worthy of praise this morning? Because what it means is, before we're Christians, we have to recognize we're in a sinful state, that we're dead in our transgressions and sins, where we're dead, we're apart from Christ. And Jesus, through his death on the cross, his burial, and his resurrection from the dead, is the one and only one who has the power to forgive sins. Remember when he healed the paralytic in Mark chapter 2? And they were given all sorts of problems to him, because before he healed him, what did he say? Son, your sins are forgiven. And the religious leaders of the day are like, who are you to forgive? Only God can forgive sins. Oh, okay, so that you know that I have the authority to do that? Pick up your mat and walk. I mean, I can do whatever I want because I'm God. He's the only one that has the power to forgive sins. When we're talking about worshiping the king that's the king of our heart. We're talking about the one who has forgiven all of our sins, and he's the Lord Jesus Christ. Christ means Messiah. It means anointed one. It means God's selected one to do his work. There is one and only one Messiah, the Lord Jesus Christ. In Acts 2:36, Peter says, this Jesus whom you crucified has now become both Lord and Christ. He's the Christ, Jesus Christ, the one who forgives sins, God's anointed one. It means there's no other one but him. It means his name is worthy of worship. It means when we gather, keep in mind, worship is not a style. Worship is a statement, okay? If worship is a style, it means there's only one real way to worship. But when you realize worship is a statement, there can be all sorts of varieties of style. It's not a temperament. It's not whether you have an organ or a band or a guitarist or a cappella or singing. Worship is an act of adoration because the Lord Jesus Christ is King of my heart, who's forgiven my sins, who's God's one and only chosen one, and he's worthy of all my praise and adoration. He is so worthy of my praise. And that's what Peter says. And if we truly understand our salvation, we're going to give allegiance to him. When we come into a church service and we gather, it's not, do I really feel like it today? I hope this song kind of stirs me well. I really like the riff of that guitar. That's all okay, but it really doesn't matter. What matters is that God, you are worthy of all my praise because of what you've done in my heart. So I'm going to bow my knee and I'm going to give allegiance to you because you are so worthy and so mighty. And here's the truth. We're all designed to worship. We were created to worship. Everyone was created to worship. And if you don't center your worship on the person and work of the Lord Jesus Christ, you will find some empty way to give your allegiance to. You will find someone or something to give your allegiance to. You ever seen little kids after a sporting event with their little tablet so they can get autographs or their camera so they can take pictures? Because why? Because they want to say, look who I got to meet. Look who I get to know. And it's not just little kids either. It's their dads that are right there with them, isn't it? Right? I mean, we have this thing in our heart that says, I want you to know who I met, and I want you to know who I know, and I want you to know how valuable and important I am. Because if you don't center your allegiance on Jesus Christ, you will always be searching for things that are worthy of your worship, and nothing, but nothing, is worthy of your worship except the Lord Jesus Christ. You are created to worship Him. You weren't created to be worshiped either. Right? Well, you weren't created to be worshiped. I mean, we're always looking for something to worship. We're always looking for that thing or that person to complete us. And we think that if we get that thing or that person to complete us, it's going to be, whoa, I got it, I've arrived. Right? I mean, you can be up in the mountains watching a sunset over Pike's Peak, and you can watch the sunset and be like, whoa, that was glorious. And you can say, my God did that. Or you can be on the beach at Hawaii and watch the sun dip over the horizon as it goes down and be like, whoa, that was awesome. You can even see gifted, talented people that perform in a certain way, either athletically or musically or in drama or something, and be like, whoa, that was good. But there's nothing but nothing as good as Jesus. There's just nothing. And that's why when people tell you you did a good job at something, the humble way and the right way is to just say, thank you. It's okay. I've taught you this before. Like, people come up to me sometimes and say, Pastor Jeff, that sermon really gripped me. That was good. And I'll say, well, thank you. I'm glad that the Lord used that in your life. And the reason I say thank you is, you know, I had a part in the thing too. I mean, I spent the whole week studying this text. I spent the whole week spending time with the Lord. I asked Him to search me. I mean, I did part of it too. That's why it's false to say stuff like this. Oh, it was just the Lord. It was just the Lord. I heard a pastor talking the other day who had a really good friend that was a top recording Christian artist that they used to travel a lot together, and their Christian artist used to always respond when people said, oh, that was so great. That was so good. He would always respond saying, oh, it's just the Lord. It's the Lord. And one day they were both coming off the platform, and this person ran up to this singer and said, he's like, wow, that was so incredible, unbelievable. And the man said, it was the Lord. And the guy said, no, I didn't say it was that good. Get it? I mean, if it was the Lord doing it, it'd be a little better. I mean, if I said, Jeff, it was a good sermon, it was the Lord, you'd say, no, I've read His work. It's good. You're okay. But do you see what I'm saying? And if we're not careful, we're looking for something to make us feel good or to attach to somebody so that we feel good. Right? There's no perfect out there other than the Lord Jesus Christ. I'm just going to let you in on a little secret this morning. There is no such thing as a perfect marriage. There's no such thing as a perfect husband. There is no such thing as a perfect wife. If you're searching for that, you will never find it. Right? There is no perfect teacher. Kids, there are no perfect parents. And parents, I want to remind you this morning, there are no perfect kids. And there are no perfect coaches, unless you have me coaching your kids flag football. There are nobody out there, right, that does this stuff. And so we're always looking for someone that does it right so we can feel like we're attached to greatness. And Jesus says, I am great and I am perfect and I am right. So will you give me your allegiance and let me be the anchor in your life? Because if I'm the anchor in your life, anything else can happen and you're still rooted to me. And there's great fulfillment in giving me your best worship. Amen? Now, this is for the men here, the non-hand raiser, non-clapper. I'm not going to sing very well. That's not who I am. Explain to me then why you go to sporting events and other events and you have no problem jumping out of your seat, raising your hand, and cheering loudly.
7: Ouch, ouch.
16: Why? And I look forward someday when I see you Christians in heaven that don't worship here on earth, because we're going to have fun. I think God's going to put like a dance spotlight on you and say, look at him now, right? Because he's worthy of our praise. And I'm not telling you you have to dance, and I'm not telling you you have to clap your hands, and I'm not mandating that you raise your, I'm not saying that. I'm just saying if Jesus really has all of your life, why wouldn't you give him the full expression of your praise? That's all I'm saying. And Peter says, because of who God is, blessed be the God and Father of our Lord Jesus Christ. Amen and amen. He is worthy of being reverenced. Amen? Peter gives us a second reason this morning. Not just so we should praise God because he's the Lord and he's worthy, but praise God for his marvelous mercy. His marvelous mercy that was released to us. He says, blessed be the God and Father of our Lord Jesus Christ, who, according to his great mercy, has caused us to be born again to a living hope through the resurrection of Jesus Christ from the dead. Now notice what he says. He says according to. He doesn't say out of. He doesn't say out of his mercy, as if God has a limit of his mercy and he takes out of his mercy and gives to you. He gives according to his mercy. He has limitless mercy, and he always gives lavishly his mercy. Now, why is his mercy so marvelous? Mercy deals with this. It deals with our pitiful condition. It deals with our hopeless estate. It deals with the fact that we can't do anything for ourselves. Ephesians 2 says that we're dead in our transgressions and sins. Right? We're dead. We can't do anything. Dead people can't help themselves. And yet, what does God give? He gives mercy. It means I'm going to help you with what you can't help yourself with. It means I'm not going to give you what you deserve. I'm not giving you according to what you deserve. How many think that's good news and worthy of praise this morning? Like, how many would say, even after becoming a believer in Christ, that you have some things in your life that you would have said, I should have done different, I would have done different, had I known now, there's no way I would have ever sinned like that. How many have a couple things like that in your life that you just feel like, thank God for his mercy today, right? I mean, every one of us has that. And yet what happens is as we mature as Christians, we forget God's mercy and we think it's about performance. It's never about performance. The only performance worthy of being celebrated in the entire Bible is Jesus Christ on the cross and him crucified. That's worthy of praise. But there's no time in my life I get to a place where I start saying, God, you know, give me justice. No. I don't ever pray for justice. You shouldn't pray for it either. And you shouldn't pray for it in other people. You shouldn't be praying, God, show that, give them what they deserve. You should be saying, God, have mercy on them for not seeing what you want. Because God is a God of mercy who desires mercy, not sacrifice, right? I mean, it's all throughout the scriptures. Probably the most famous story in the entire Bible comes out of Luke 10. We call it the Good Samaritan. And all of us are familiar with the lawyer coming up to Jesus and asking him, well, who's my neighbor? Like, who do I have to be good to is really his question. And we're familiar with the story, but we forget the whole introduction to the story. In Luke 10 and chapter 30, when the lawyer wanted to justify himself and ask who my neighbor is, here's what Jesus replied and said. He said, a man was going down from Jerusalem to Jericho and fell among robbers, and they stripped him and beat him and went away, leaving him half dead. Now, how many have heard that before? Now, we don't talk about that verse in the story. We're like, yeah, that's just the setting. Now let's get to the real thing. The priest came by, the Levite came by, and finally the Good Samaritan came by, and that's the whole story. That verse I just read is the whole story. A man went down from Jerusalem to Jericho. He was robbed, stripped, beaten, and left half dead. Here's what you should think. If you were in the first century, you would know. Nobody's supposed to travel down that road from Jerusalem to Jericho. It's the worst part of town. Everybody that goes down that way gets beat up, stripped, and left half dead. Here's the point of the story. This man got exactly what he deserved. He should have known better. He should have got stripped, beaten, and robbed. What a moron for going that way, right? It's when we have that thing in our heart. Of course they're homeless. They're lazy. Of course they have a bad marriage. Look at how she is. Of course they have a bad marriage. Look at how he is. It's when we start judging others. That's the whole point of the story. Because the guy's saying, who should I be neighborly to? He goes, how about the one who got what they deserved? Right? So what happens? Religious people start coming by. Religious people. The people that are supposed to be the people that are going to help. And they do what? Absolutely nothing. The priest avoids them. The Levite comes up to him and doesn't recognize him and leaves. And who comes by? The good what? Samaritan. Everybody knew in the first century, no such thing as a good Samaritan. They're prejudiced against Samaritans. Be like Sean Hannity calling him the good Democrat. Or Rachel Maddow saying the good Republican. Right? Do you see what I'm saying? Or a KKK leader saying the good African-American. I mean, that's what's going on here. Who's the good Samaritan in the story? It's Jesus. He's the one that comes and says, yeah, you should have known better. You should have done. What's he do? He doesn't come and give a speech or a lecture. He comes and gives what? Mercy. He sees the helpless estate and says, I'll help. I'll bandage the wounds. I'll pour oil on them. I'll put you on my donkey. I'll take you to an inn. I'll pay for you. That's what I do. I'm merciful. Isn't it great to praise God for his mercy? Isn't it? How many of you know this week it's great that you didn't come to church to get God's justice? Right? I mean, I love that we don't have to come to church to get God's justice. We get to come to church to be lavished again by his marvelous mercy, where we should have known better, could have done different, screwed it up again the same way we always screw it up. And instead of getting a lecture, what do we receive? Mercy and mercy and mercy and mercy. Why? Because that's who our God is. It's his mercy. That's why you see in the New Testament, you'll see the word mercy or pity or compassion. They're all the same words. It means when you see one in need, you take action. You don't just look and say, somebody needs to help that guy. You don't look and say, she got what she deserved. You see a need, it doesn't matter what the reason is, and you find a way to fill it. That's mercy. That's who our God is. And notice what Peter says. It's this mercy. It was according to his great mercy. He has caused us to be born again to a living hope. Who caused us to be born again? It's Jesus. Right? How many have little kids where you're trying to decipher sometime and play attorney to see who was at fault for doing something, right? And you're asking the question, yeah, I know her head is hurt, but how did it run into the coffee table? How come there's a handprint on her back? Did you push her? Did you cause it? Here's the thing. Jesus Christ caused us to be born again. It was his mercy that compelled us, that caused us and pushed us to be born again. It means we were dead, but Jesus Christ is the one who made us alive in him. It is by grace we have been saved through faith, not your own doing, gift of God, so that no one should boast. It's his mercy. And I'm telling you, Christian, we need to receive his mercy more and more. The reason we don't think enough about his mercy is we think about ourselves better than we ought. We think, yeah, I used to need mercy before I got
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17: When George Washington accepted command of the Continental Army, Americans were fighting a king and determined not to replace one form of unchecked power with another. Washington understood the difference between authority and ownership. In 1775, he declared, "When we assume the soldier, we do not lay aside the citizen." Even as commander of America's army, Washington remembered that he remained one of the people, and that the power entrusted to him was never his to keep. He did not fight to rule America. He fought so Americans could govern themselves. Washington's example gave the young nation something more than victory. It gave America a standard for leadership. Those who hold power must remain accountable to the people they serve, because in a free nation, leadership is not ownership. 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
23: Second half hour, Seculo, thanks for joining us. Phone lines are open for you. We're going to take some calls, 1-800-684-3110. In the next segment, we're going to head not only to the state of Florida to hear about the elections that happened down there and how they rebuked a lot of the sentiment that is happening around the country, because you know what? It seems like Florida is one of those last few states where even the Democrats tend to vote in a way that's at least somewhat rational. We'll talk about that in the next segment. We'll be joined by Jeff Balaban, head of ACLJ Jerusalem, so you can probably guess where that conversation may be heading. We are also talking about, of course, state of California, what's going on there, and the state of polling in general. Let's actually quickly take Mary real quick in Georgia on line one, who's got a question I think a lot of people ask in the year of 2026. Go ahead, Mary.
24: I want to know why people put so much into polling when most of us have cell phones and cell phones block that kind of a call. So we're not polled at all.
23: Yeah, Mary, I think a lot of people have this conversation a lot. And even some of us that, you know, maybe the call makes it through. You know how many quote unquote polls I've hung up on because right. I'm like, I don't know who this is or who's calling me.
25: Also, knowing if it's a real poll or a push poll.
23: And like, I always say no, thank you. And it didn't used to be that way. I used to love when you get a call from one of those top polling companies. Like, I get to be involved in this influence. And now I feel like everyone's just trying to steal my data. So I say no. And I hang up on them. And I think Mary does that as well. I think a lot of people go, how are they even conducting these polls in 2026?
25: Well, once again, this is Logan, this is something you and I have had disagreements on for a long time, because I love statistical analysis. And you've always been like, these polls, how are with this such a small sample size are you getting there? But here is
23: said that.
25: Oh, we have had this discussion for a very long time.
23: That's not what Mary said.
25: Right. No, but here's where we're going.
23: Who's picking up the phone? Nobody.
25: Nobody. Here, I think the polling companies would argue they can still get a good sample based off their methods and go forward.
23: That's because we'll do the big polling.
25: You look at what Median Strategies did here.
0: You're investing.
25: This is their quote. Median Strategies was created as a short-term social experiment to examine how purported polling information could enter and spread through political information ecosystem without independent verification. They proved their point. They also did one of these polls for Francesca Hong in Wisconsin that showed her up 20 points. It never got discovered that it was fake. And what did she do? She lost that election.
0: Can you get in trouble as this company? Because I salute somewhat their concept. The idea of saying, look, all of this is fake. Your politicians are not actually paying attention to what's happening here. We created a completely fake poll with no data behind it, and it didn't matter. They ran with the

0: money involved and it was a prosecutor wanting to go after, you could come up with things that look very much like fraud charges or things of that nature if it was for profit. We'll see if there's any other laws, maybe state laws that are in Wisconsin or California, or even federal laws that may have been, you know, wire fraud, things of that nature, if a prosecutor's interested in looking at it. But it clearly appears that their experiment, they tried to do everything right so it didn't look like it was for financial gain, which could have definitely, I think, gotten them in trouble.
1: In the next segment, we're going to be joined by Jeff Balaban. We're going to head to not only ACLJ Jerusalem, we'll get an update on what's going on there, but to the state of Florida, which had some primary elections with some pretty controversial characters, some well-known names, and I don't even know what kind of movement you'd call them, but people that you've seen on your X feed, I'm sure, countless times. And of course, some of them were up for election. And it looks like Florida may have done somewhat the right thing. What does the rebuke of these candidates mean for the state of our country? We're going to talk about that coming up, and then I want to hear from you. So get on hold already. 1-800-684-3110. That's 1-800-684-3110. Got a bunch of lines open, ready to take your calls.
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1: We spent a lot of time talking about California this morning, and we decided, you know what, and even yesterday, maybe we need to shift to the other side of the country, go down a little bit, let's get to Florida, where maybe things are a little bit more rational. They always say the free state of Florida, and maybe you saw even the Democrats in Florida have pulled a little bit of a fast one here, saying those DSA candidates, those anti-Israel candidates, all of these people, no thank you. This is not what we want in Florida. I actually saw some of my Floridian Democrat friends posting kind of very celebratory posts about, thank God we voted a way that at least is somewhat rational and didn't succumb to what the DSA has been pushing forward and what these anti-Israel characters who have really tried to take over the party. And I think it's important. Jeff Balaban's joining us now, head of ACLJ Jerusalem, to say maybe, and look, Florida can be an anomaly here as it has a very large Jewish population and a large conservative population, but saying, you know what, we're slamming the brakes on what's going on countrywide.
12: Well, I think a lot of that sounds right. The other thing I'm hoping is, you know, the level of insane rhetoric, for example, in the primary against Randy Fine, which is on the Republican side, right, was so beyond the pale that it may be even not in Florida, where in the less normal and sane states, I'm hoping that that would not pass muster. But, I mean, the rhetoric has gone insane on the extremes, and it doesn't matter which party. The extremes have just taken this beyond

0: anything America can really tolerate or survive.
1: Well, and Jeff, as you mentioned, I think some of our states, I mean, in our primary here for Congress, I got a text that from a candidate that did not move forward that said something to the effect of, you know, the front runners backed by AIPAC and foreign powers. So that's entered into some of the Republican primary stuff around the country, but it wasn't as aggressive as
2: dog whistle language,
1: right? As what you saw in Florida. What did you see? You saw Dan Bilzerian post an actual praising Hitler ad on X that was going after, showed horrible tropes of AI video of Randy Fine growing horns. It had this weird thing of referring to the Austrian painter, obviously saying Hitler was right and we need to get rid of this Jewish member of Congress. At the same time, you had people like James Fishback, who was running against Byron Donalds, that a huge portion of his campaign was just riddled with anti-Semitism. I think that in one case, it's great. We are very happy to see that there was sanity, but it's still, that concern's still there. It was defeated, but as the left likes to talk about the Overton window and what is possible, now it's possible for someone to be a candidate that outspends a sitting congressman, still loses, but is just fine using Hitler ads. I mean, that's where we're at. That's got to be reckoned with at this point in the aftermath of this. Even though they lost as candidates, they still got there. And that's what's concerning to me.
0: That's right. They get there. They get a huge amount of support financially. And as you say, the Overton window is being shifted. So to lose an election, but now you've advanced what's considered okay in political rhetoric. Look, it's also, I don't know if everyone understands this in terms of viewers understand this. You know, the Republican Party, the Democrat Party, they can't control necessarily who runs on their lines from up top, right? In Washington, the National Party can't say to Dan Bilzerian, you can't run. That said, they can and should condemn rhetoric for people not, you know, it's easy for Hakeem Jeffries, you know, the Democrat to talk about how anti-Semitic Dan Bilzerian. It's easy for, you know, the Republicans, Mike Johnson, to talk about how anti-Semitic some of the leftist Democrat candidates are. But what we need to see is each party do some measure of policing itself. This is not even a First Amendment issue. We're First Amendment lawyers. This is, you know, these are free associations. This is not the government stepping in. They, as political parties, should be pushing back on when it emerges in their own. It doesn't help to fight back into the other sides, honestly. That just politicizes everything, and it's almost like waving a red flag at a ball, you know, cape at a ball. It increases the anti-Semitism. They really have to police their own parties, and hopefully we'll see more of that if they're seeing that this is not good at the polls in these primaries, that these parties start pushing back, certainly on the Republican side, where this is still relatively new.
3: Yeah, and look, I'm looking at the chat right now, and as always, I mean, we have people on all sides of the issues. We have some people just saying, hey, Logan, team, you know, you're not remembering anti-Israel is not saying that we're anti-Semitic. And of course, that has been the common message that has been tried to be put out there, even by a large section of the far left, or even some of the left Jewish community who has started this conversation, has made that a harder distinction when you're trying to have this conversation, trying to make it a little more palatable to the American people. But we saw, though, you know, Jordan, you can even talk about this, you know, our friend Jared Moskowitz, who's a Democrat, who's been now serving for quite a bit of time here, runs away with the election.
4: Yeah, he's running for his third term, and he was the Florida Emergency Management Director, which some liberals made a big deal of because he did that under the DeSantis administration. Mm-hmm. He, of course, was the state representative for the horrible shooting that happened in Parkland, and then as a state rep was able to pass some common sense reforms on the gun legislation through a very Republican, very conservative state legislature in Florida and signed by their governor. So he got kind of appointed up. Usually you would be dealing with if that in emergency management with hurricanes and weather issues in Florida. He ended up having to deal with COVID, so his kind of name got more recognition, so he decided to take that and serve his community, which is the kind of Boca Raton, Parkland area. Now, the districts have been redrawn to try and help Republicans. But even before that, he got targeted by the DSA as one of those pro-Israel. They call him a moderate. I think all the difference between Jared and these kind of new Democrats, which he is in the age of is that he wants to get things done for his constituents. So I guess that makes you a moderate now.
3: He's willing to go on Fox News. He's willing to
4: but he's not bending his convictions. No. I think, but so, you know, when it comes to Israel, when he became a congressman, think about it, four and a half, 5 years ago, everyone in Washington, D.C.
3: It was not an issue.
4: There were maybe two or three people in the House and Senate combined who were anti-Israel. And even they were kind of looked at as kind of loony, usually. Now, he's got mainstays in his own party who are coming after him. They tried. He ended up winning by 70%. And again, it'll be interesting to see how the Republican, who is the mayor of Boca Raton, who will be challenging Jared, how they try to make that an issue or a non-issue in that race.
1: And I want to jump to Jeff really quick, because Jeff, I want to piggyback off of this, because I saw someone in the chat say, and this is why we have to do this over and over again. Someone said James Fishback isn't anti-Semitic. And I will say, I said he has been playing into a lot of that. But you know what he's for? BDS. He called Bibi Netanyahu a war criminal, so he's not welcome in Florida. He has said that that the state will once again divest of all funds to Israel. He has said he will not under any circumstances go to Israel or visit the Western Wall. So once again, and he's also gone with the trope that Israel is now going after Christians. He's taken everything that's been fed to him from Tucker Carlson, and he's repeating it. Now he's lost that, but repeated it as a candidate for governor in Florida that came out of nowhere. He had some very interesting policies about, you know, protecting the natural resources of Florida that got him some visibility. But Jeff, he's parroting all this. You can say he's anti-Semitic or not, but one thing he did, he ran on the anti-Semitic vein that was very popular, unfortunately, online right now. And so that's what we've been seeing.
0: Look, I feel as though we got a little sidetracked because Logan's talking about what a viewer is responding about Israel, but we weren't talking about Israel at all. We were, and this is the problem. You know, they try to hide behind, oh, it's just Israel, but it's never really just Israel. What we were talking about is a Republican candidate who's saying that Jews have horns, who's saying that Hitler was right, saying that Jews, not Israelis, Jews, right? I'm not Israeli. I'm an American. I'm a Jew, right? That people like me should be murdered because we're born Jewish. That's what his campaigning. He was campaigning on that.
1: Right.
0: That has zero to do with Israel. Their hatred for they're not anti-Israel. They're anti-Jew, and that's their excuse for beating up on Israel. And they're clear. And this is what we're talking about. That's already happening in mainstream politics. It's terrifying.
3: Yeah, and of course, we are a little thankful that these candidates lost, but they're not losing around the country. I think we need to make that clear. Florida, maybe right now, an anomaly. Hopefully, it sets a standard for where the future may head. Jeff, thanks for joining us. I really appreciate it. We're going to head into the next segment, and I do want to hear from you. So I want you to give me a call. What do you think about this whole conversation? We're talking on both coasts here, California to Florida. You can be a part of that conversation wherever you are in the world. And we have people watching all over the world, because what happens in America obviously impacts everything that goes on around the world. That's why we have the ECLJ, that's the European Center. It is why the ACLJ Jerusalem exists. People like Jeff Balaban who go back and forth between America and Jerusalem. And it is why the ACLJ has offices and lawyers all around the country. And you need to be a part of it today as well. Again, we are wrapping up. We are like headed towards the last week here of our Impact Match. I want you to be a part of it. 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
3: Phone lines are open for you, and we will be able to get through a few more if you want to call in right now. 1-800-684-3110. There's calls coming in about that polling hoax that happened, I guess you'd say, as people are asking about that. Well, why don't we give people who maybe just tuned in a bit more of a history lesson on what we're talking about here. This happened in the state of California. We talked a lot about this in the first half of the show, so before we take the call, I think we need to set it up.
1: That's right. So it was discovered that a fake poll was being circulated by an organization called Median Strategies. Sounds like a polling company. And that it showed Karen Bass was leading Nithya Raman by 12 percentage points ahead of the runoff. It had all the debt. It said, you know, 560 LA voters between this date and this date had the margin of error. Karen Bass celebrated it and put out post on X, as you're seeing on screen if you're watching, that said, you know, we're doing the work, showing up and gaining momentum. Let's do this, LA. We've also talked about the work that she was doing, not much of it. But then at the same time, they had also put out polls in Wisconsin for Francesca Hong, who lost her race, showing that she was 20 percentage points up. Now, interestingly, in Wisconsin, the fake poll wasn't that far off from a lot of other polls that had Francesca Hong up as well. But here's the what it boils down to. They shut down. They said this was a social experiment, short-term social experiment, to examine how purported polling information could enter and spread through the political information ecosystem without independent verification. Basically saying, can we put a poll out there?
3: We trolling you.
1: And everyone run with it. And no news organization, no campaign, no one. Their bias, they run with it immediately.
4: Now, this is interesting because I wonder if what they did is legal.
3: That's what we brought up, and that's what let's take this call real quick.
4: Yeah.
3: That ties in. Tim in Colorado on line one.
8: Thanks for taking my call. My question is, how do you distinguish, or how would you characterize, a fake poll versus a lie? In other words, if someone's putting out a fake poll, which I think that the news channel is called a hoax, is that not a lie?
4: Yeah, I mean, there's things that you can do in polling. For instance, there's push polling. So, for instance, if I want to poll how people, what is going to work best against my opponent, I could poll the likely voters in my race, and I could throw out these different terms about my opponent.
3: Yeah, a lot of
4: and
3: wording.
4: That's wording, right? So that's, and again, you're kind of figuring out what's the, and then from that you can say, okay, this is what resonated the best. That's not illegal. That's just testing messaging. When you're starting to tell people this person has a runaway lead and the other person's not worth even donating, it's like you're throwing your money away at this point.
3: Yeah.
4: Are you interfering with an election intentionally? Because what they're calling it is a social experiment. But what if you were someone who was working on as a consultant for one of those campaigns and said, you know what? Let's put out a poll that shows that that our opponent is not even, is just so far down the list that you shouldn't even pay attention to it anymore.
3: I somewhat appreciate their, like I said, the trolling, but I also think this does play into the fact of, is this illegal and could they get in big trouble?
1: Well, in Jordan, you know, they put out this statement and tried to make it very clear. You know, we weren't endorsed by any campaign or trying to influence for any campaign.
4: Yeah.
1: Also, they said, but they also said, like, no one was paid. They clearly had someone that advised them. Yeah. Here's how to try to make it legal. Because obviously, if people are paid, then you're looking at wire fraud and those kind of federal crimes. But still, is there this influencing an election improperly that could?
4: The truth is, I think a lot of courts would look at this and be like, the way that polling is done now is very unreliable, and that's why it's almost better to go to your own base. For polling, like I was at talking to you about, like what's going to get them most excited? What works? What message works for the people that you need to vote for you? Yep. Not so much how are you doing in a race in the entire county versus all voters in the party? Because you're talking to your own list. When you start talking to just whoever picks up the phone, who is a registered voter who voted in the last primary there, you're just getting a random sample. And polling places are trying to implement that with online polling, tech. I mean, phone numbers being wrong.
3: Well, they want to become the new leader. A lot of the ones who, let's say, the legitimate polling companies, not these ones, they're trying to figure out how to do it because they want to show, look, our poll, they want to be right. They want it to be exactly right to what the election ends up being. And what you've seen is some of these outliers. We had it in Tennessee and you had it in Florida last night, where, as you said, if you looked at it, there are a few, and a lot of times the politicians will run those because it's like, why not? And like we said in Tennessee, there was one that came out that said Marsha Blackburn was within a couple points, like 2.5 points.
4: Yeah, it was some wild poll. You end up winning by 25, 30 points, and the race is over in the first 5 minutes. Now, the other poll in Wisconsin, that was a close race.
3: Yeah.
4: She was going to have a blowout win, not a close loss. Yeah. But again, if this was a real polling company, they would not be facing illegal trouble. Likely. Likely. Right. They would have gotten a bad sample of Democrat voters in a primary because did you look at some of the numbers depending on like, if it was a Republican precinct versus a Democrat or like, who had races that were more contested? I mean, sometimes in these primaries, you know, I mean, there were 60, 70,000 votes on total on one side and 300,000 on the other side. Right. And just because one had a competitive race and one didn't to face off. So how difficult does it become for a polling agency to find those 20,000 to try and get a decent poll? Really, what I think you have to start looking at is you send in people into the communities weeks before you start going to the events. Are people who's showing up at events? Who's not showing up at events? What are you hearing at restaurants, at coffee shops, at the local party offices? Because for primaries specifically,
3: it still becomes grassroots again. Right. That's the way
4: primaries
3: to judge it.
4: Primaries are grassroots.
3: Yeah.
4: So is an upstart DSA candidate really going to do well in a heavily Jewish congressional district, even though it was redrawn to be more 50-50 Republican-Democrat? I don't think that makes it still more likely that those Jewish Democrats there are going to vote for an anti-Israel DSA member. And what they saw in Jared Moskowitz, my friend, in his race there is that they would not. And that, again, they may have added a few votes by changing the district, but the real race will now be the general election because you have the Republican mayor of Boca Raton up against Jared. That mayor would never have taken that race before if the district hadn't slightly changed.
3: Yeah, that'll be very interesting to see, and we'll keep following it. Look, I did want to spend a lot of time talking about the ACLJ work. We haven't done a lot of pitching today because, look, we are halfway through the week and well over halfway now done with our impact match, and it has been a great month. I'll be honest, a lot of you have shown up big showing up, which is awesome. But that is because there's ACLJ champions ready to unlock these pledges during this month. And this one's it, by the way. I know we were able to extend last month into this month. This one ends, and then there will be months and months until we're able to offer this again. It probably will not happen again until, you know, the holiday season or something like that. So if you're looking for even a one-time donation, or if you want to become a monthly donor, this is the time to do it. This is when you can have your gift doubled. This is when it means the most to the organization. 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Okay, so be a part of it today. The 30-day period, look, I'm going to read you what they wrote from here. This 30-day period at Supreme Court is unlike anything the ACLJ has tackled before. I'm going to lead you through it real quick. 7 filings in 30 days to help shape key constitutional battles moving forward, including election integrity and, of course, what's happening in California. 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Pending filings in the coming days to protect voter ID laws, stopping a ban on home Bible studies, and defending a college student who was denied a state grant for choosing a religious major. And we're directly representing 2 clients in cases to stop California Governor Newsom's outrageous fines on a church and defeat California's disbarment of former President Trump attorney John Eastman. 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
16: And when you change what you think about, you're changing what your brain is structurally for the purpose of helping you, and that's exactly the same kind of thing as I do with surgery. 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
17: John, I'm so looking forward to the discussion today because I think sometimes in the Christian community, we don't see science for what it is, which is the discovery of God's creation. That's how the early scientists looked at it, how they, Newton, and discovering and figuring out calculus and, you know, because he felt if this is a created universe, then there's a way to know the created universe, mm-hmm. right? We just need to find out what God intended and how he built it. And today's discussion is going to be fascinating because we have a very special guest, Dr. Warren, who's a neurosurgeon. And that area of brain science, brain research, it is a fascinating field.
15: It is. And he's captured some of his insights in a terrific book called The Life-Changing Art